0: timeless classic. I'm joined by author and host of America 2026, Irish Times World Cup podcast with Kevin Kilbane, Paul Howard. Paul, you're very welcome to the programme.
1: Thanks, Claire.
0: Where do you stand on this? Can you do it?
1: Well, I'm not wrapping myself in the George's Cross or, you know, listening to God Save the King time after time. But I have to say, I always take an interest in the England football team. I think I've probably got a more nuanced view than a lot of Irish people in that I was born in England and spent a lot of my childhood there. So, you know, if my parents hadn't decided to move back to Ireland, I would probably be an England fan today. I've always felt that the tournament is much more interesting for having England in it. I mean, their players are very familiar to us from playing in the Premier League. And, you know, the other teams I've been watching in this World Cup, you know, they have a few recognisable names, but we know all of the England players. I do understand the rivalry, because I have friends who hate watch England, but they hate watch England in everything. You know, these are the people who would cheer when you know, England, when the UK gets zero in the Eurovision Song Contest.
0: Yeah, but they're probably the same people who support those players individually when they're playing yes. for their favourite Premiership
1: team. And they support English teams, Claire, and they go to England quite often to watch English teams play. But there is just something about, you know, an England team that kind of sends them a bit mad. I mean, I do get it. I mean, the rivalry between England, it is inevitable given our, you know, geographic proximity and our historic relationship. And lots of countries have this, you know, exact same relationship with their nearest neighbours. I just feel that when England are in a tournament, it's always interesting. And like, I'm going back to, you know, the Maradona handball in 1986, which everybody remembers, the Beckham sending off, all those penalty shootout defeats, losing to Iceland, losing two European Championship finals in a row. The tabloid press is always vilifying whoever happens to be the coach. And I've always felt that a tournament loses something when England go out.
0: I tend to agree with you. And, you know, you watch an England game and whether you're supporting them or you're hate watching, at least you know all the players, you know most of them.
1: Yeah. Yeah. That's what I feel, you know. Although back in the day, you know, in the early 90s, and I was working in the Sunday Tribune, and there was an English guy who was fixing our computers, and he went to the pub in an England jersey to watch the England match. There was an England match and an Ireland match, and they were on back to back. And he went out, and, you know, we're all kind of looking at each other saying, you know, should we warn him?
0: Will he be okay?
1: Yeah, and he wasn't okay, as it happens, Claire. You know, he was beaten up on Baggot Street, and not once, but twice. I mean, he staggered up Baggot Street and then, you know, asked somebody to call him a taxi and got beaten up again. And this is kind of pre-Good Friday Agreement days when, you know, the atmosphere between Ireland and England was a lot more charged.
0: You should have warned him.
1: Well, yes. I mean, I hope that wouldn't happen now. But at the same time, I definitely would not put an England jersey on tonight and go to a pub, or tomorrow night and go to a pub to cheer on England, even if I was so inclined.
0: But will you be cheering on England? Even silently, quietly?
1: Yeah. I mean, insofar as I ever cheer anybody on, I mean, you know, I'm not the most patriotic person in the world, even when it comes to Ireland. But I will sit there and with probably more interest in that match than in any other opening round match. And I say that as somebody who is absolutely dying with tiredness today, because I've just pulled my third all-nighter since last Friday.
0: Well, wait till the end of it. Joseph's been in touch. Given that many in Ireland support club teams in the UK, of course we should support the national team, in this case England, also Scotland. My view is one should support the nearest team geographically when we're not playing. Sean's in East Donegal. Lots of us up here in Ulster supporting Scotland. There's a close link between Scotland and Ulster going back centuries. And this one, there's no way any Irish person should support England. They are our big bully neighbour. Every team needs an enemy. It's part of sport. Can you imagine a Meath person supporting Dublin

0: jersey. And, you know, there was sort of, I could buy a Scotland one, a Wales one, Northern Ireland, Cameroon, you know, every team you could imagine, but no England jersey. And at the time, I kind of thought this was evidence of Anglophobia. And there was a really good review of the program by the journalist Liam Mackey. And he said, no, it's not Anglophobia. It's all down to Jimmy Hill. And like, this is the thing we can't discount from the conversation, that Jimmy Hill was, you know, this sort of flag waving TV host who, you know, wore a bow tie with the George's cross on it, you know, and cheered on England on the BBC in you know, a really kind of nationalistic way. And there's definitely something in that the sort of commentators and the former players still to this day have this sense of entitlement, that England, you know, as the inventors of the game, have this birthright to win the tournament. It's a sort of 30 years of hurt thing, you know, that came out in It's Coming Home, but it's 60 years of hurt now.
1: Yeah, do you know what? I'm just going to play that again, right? Just this clip, and I want to just ask our listeners how it makes them feel.

0: I think that's what annoys people, Paul. I think you put your finger on it. It's the expectation that they're going to win the thing every time they go anywhere that drives people round the bend.
1: Yeah, that is their entitlement. Yeah. And really, you know, England, there was a sort of seminal match in the 1950s when England played Hungary at Wembley, and Hungary completely destroyed them. And they were playing football, you know, from a different dimension. And it was a big wake-up moment for England, where they realized that we invented this game, but we are no longer the standard bearers. But I don't know, they won the World Cup in 66, and then they seem to forget that lesson. So there is this sense of, you know, I've been listening to podcasts over the last few days where former England players who are now pundits are saying, are predicting that England will win. And, you know, there's absolutely no objective reason to believe that England will even be in the last four of this tournament.
0: Did you see the pictures of the squad, Paul? The England squad?
1: No.
0: Can I just, I know you're tired, but this is a job for you to do when you get off this call. They are the most extraordinary set of pictures I have ever seen of a football team. They're all over the internet this morning. And how do I describe them? So the photographer has asked them to kind of put their heads to one side. These are the individual shots, and kind of put their hand on their neck, and in some cases look back at the camera. So they're sort of like cringy, sexy poses. It's just so bizarre. It's so weird. I don't know why they have done it. Maybe it's because the World Cup is in the States and they want it to be a bit different and a bit, I don't know.
1: Yeah.
0: But it's
1: there's no excuse for it.
0: That giving
1: kind
0: me
1: of
0: the
1: Vogue-y
0: ick.
1: Thing.
0: Yeah.
1: The ick is and that's the thing. I think for a lot of people, the England football team give them the ick. And, you know, so it is kind of fun. I totally get how it's fun to hate watch them, because I watch Manchester United. I never miss a match and just hope they lose every single time. So I'm not immune to this feeling.
0: And are you a fan? Are you a fan of another England team?
1: Liverpool.
0: Oh, you're a Liverpool
1: football
0: fan.
1: Club. Yeah.
0: Okay.
1: Yeah.
0: So I can understand the hate watching.
1: I totally understand it, and it's part of the fun. It's part of the pageantry and the colour of football.
0: But you're certainly not hate watching England. I mean, I get that from you.
1: No, I don't. I said, like I said to you, I was born in England, so I grew up watching, like, Kevin Keegan was my hero as a kid, and Kevin Keegan played for Liverpool and he played for England. So, you know, any match with Kevin Keegan in it was an event in my head. So I've kind of always had it since then. And like I said, I won't be, you know, I'm not, like, I hate that part of the England team, and I think most people in Ireland are the same. We had the riots at Lansdowne Road in 1996, and the England football team unfortunately does come with this horrible adjunct of football hooliganism, and

0: That's always been an issue. And I think that kind of makes it all right as well to wish ill on the England football team, because we've seen so many scenes over the years of England football supporters wrecking towns that they're in. Probably less so in the last few years, but I think that's probably because the last few World Cups have probably been out of range spending wise for a lot of those kind of English football hooligans, like Qatar and Russia and now the US.
1: Well, Paul, get some rest, but before you do, go and have a look at those photographs. I beseech you. They are incredible. And thank you so much.
0: I'm so excited about seeing them. Thanks,
1: Claire. Thanks so much for being with us. That's Paul Howard.
2: This is the best of News Talk. The best bits from the last 24 hours.
1: Only one in five health facilities in Ituri, one of the epicentres of the Ebola outbreak in the Democratic Republic of Congo, has access to enough clean water. That's according to new research out today from Oxfam, and its field response coordinator, Manel Rebodorsa, is based in the epicentre of the Ebola outbreak in eastern DRC, and he joins me now. You're very welcome to the programme. Thank you for being with us.
3: Hi, good morning. How are you?
1: Can you explain to our listeners what it is like where you are and how the area is dealing with this Ebola outbreak?
3: Well, now the situation here in Bunia is critical. I mean, the two health zones in Bunia and in Mongwalu are the main hotspots for the Ebola outbreak. The scale of the Ebola outbreak is likely underestimated, and you can feel that the outreach teams for the response are really struggling on working to contain the disease.
1: I was listening this morning, though, to somebody who is in quarantine at the moment, who was a contact of someone who had Ebola. That situation seemed to be dealt with very well. How are the systems holding up, Manel?
3: Well, the reality is that the funding cuts have weakened the core pillars of the response. On one side, we are seeing, for example, that there are not enough community outreach teams, not enough surveillance capacity, too few contact tracing, and limited ambulance capacity. So, for example, we are seeing that Ebola treatment centers are overwhelmed, with some of them are operating beyond the 100% capacity. Then this is really putting the whole system into a lot of pressure.
1: So I said there at the beginning that your research has shown that there isn't access in some places to enough clean water, which is a very basic requirement. So that gives us an indication of how difficult this is for the people who are trying to manage this Ebola outbreak.
3: Yes, the problem is also at the primary healthcare facilities. We have, as you said, the Oxfam assessment shows that only one in five health facilities has enough clean water. And without clean water, infection prevention is really, really complicated. And we must remember that the small healthcare facilities are the first line of defense against the disease, because this is the first places sick people is going to go. And if those facilities are not able to isolate the patients, to keep hygienic measures around the patients, and to refer these patients to Ebola treatment centers, there is likely a lot more probability of the contaminations in these health centers going on. We must remember that for this outbreak, a lot of health staff and basically a lot of health staff from a small healthcare facilities has died.
1: And Emmanuel, are you aware that there are some families who are treating people at home who have Ebola, which of course is disastrous, isn't it, for contact tracing and for managing the spread of the disease?
3: Yes, this is really a problem. Yesterday, for example,
1: the line may have dropped.
3: A number of health facilities around Bunia. And what we found is that, in fact, most of the health facilities were deserted by patients. In some of them, the health staff was just telling us that the patient just deserted the place or doesn't want to go there anymore because they are so scared about going to health facilities.
1: Okay, Manuel, we'll leave it there, but thank you very much for joining us from Eastern DRC. That's Manuel Rebodorsa, who's Field Response Coordinator with Oxfam. Now, the Taoiseach has said that Ireland is looking at a ban on social media for under-16s, while over in the UK, the Prime Minister Keir Starmer's ban has been met with very mixed reviews and responses. Let's get more on this now with the host of the For Tech's Sake podcast, Elaine Burke. Elaine, you're very welcome.
4: Thanks for having me.
1: I've been reading all sorts of coverage around this media ban, social media ban for under-16s in the UK, and it varies from people welcoming it and saying it's a good idea, finally taking a stand on this and so on, to others saying it's just unworkable and has been proven to be unworkable in other jurisdictions. What, from your world, in the tech world, are people saying about this response from governments?
4: Yeah, so I think the unworkability aspect of it is an important one. Reports from Australia, where a similar ban was put into place, have been that it hasn't been completely effective in terms of restricting the use of under-16s on social media networks. And they have publicly acknowledged that. They've even stopped phrasing it as a ban. They now call it the social media delay, very strategically making it look like they're not failing.
1: Mm-hmm. But the UK ministers who are involved in this have been responding to that, and they say that they will have a more robust system in place in the UK. And we see the London Times reporting that some of the tech companies actually will bear more of the responsibility for stopping under-16s from accessing things like TikTok.
4: I mean, they can say that and say that that's their intention, but they haven't actually detailed how they plan to do that. So as it currently stands in the UK, they do have a measure in the Online Safety Act about restricting under-18s from accessing, say, pornographic websites. And even that ruling or that law, that legislation, allows for something called age estimation, and that can use like a facial scan or guessing by the amount of years your email account has been active, how old you are, things like that. So age estimation isn't age verification, and they've come out and said that they're going to do this ban. They expect it to be maybe instituted spring next year, but it's next month that they plan to start looking at a rapid study on effective measures in terms of age verification. So they might be saying that that's their intention to make this more robust, but they haven't quite figured out what they're going to do there.
1: Okay, and there's a suggestion here that a government ID, digital ID, might be used to verify age. Would that make a difference?
4: So that is something that's already in progress with the government, is to create this MyGov ID, and that's because all EU member states, I believe, have to institute the availability of some sort of digital identification. So what they're working on in terms of age verification in respect of that is what's called a zero knowledge proof version of verification, which means that you hold information on your phone that's connected to your identification that proves that you are over a certain age. And if you want to verify that with a platform or website or something like that, the technical construction allows for you to basically verify through connecting to that app that you are over 18 without sharing any additional information. It just basically says vouching for this person being over 18 because okay, it's connected to this app. So that's the most privacy preserving version of this. And that's what's worked on with the MyGov ID. But making that kind of a restriction for browsing online does impact everybody. If you wanted to be truly effective and to truly rule out any underage use, every time you go online, really, you would have to use it. Like, the thing about age restrictions when it comes to things like tobacco and alcohol is because every time you go into a shop physically, you would need to cross that barrier. Whereas the thing about online systems is we expect to, you sign up for an account, it's one and done. So you could have a situation where someone finds a workaround for that sign-up process.
1: And once you're in.
4: And there's something that's not talked about a lot here with these bans and stuff like that, is there is a very broad acceptance among parents to allow children quite free, unfettered access to devices. I talk to parents all the time who are very concerned about their kids online and express these concerns to me, but they also allow their kids free and unfettered access to devices.
1: So what do you think? What are you saying parents should do then?
4: I do think that parents do need to really consider what their responsibility is here. And it's not just put it all on the parents, by the way, because I would say criticism of this UK ban has come strongly from children's organisations, children's rights organisations, saying that what this measure actually does is actually serves businesses and not children. Because children, and certainly children of that older age group who are maybe 15, 16 and want to have a social life that exists online, there is something there to be considered as well. But it's the free and unfettered use of devices for children who are very young and maybe not prepared for that kind of thing. I kind of, the way I say it to parents is, you wouldn't let your kid walk down O'Connell Street late at night, but would you let them go online by themselves late at night? And it's to think of more, like, it's not like online is not real life. It is actually completely part of our real life now. And we do need to take those considerations into account. But also for governments trying to legislate for this and say they're protecting kids, and again, a lot of children in the UK have come out and said this, they don't have spaces to go to in the real world to socialize that don't cost them anything. You know, everything comes at a cost. And then they also don't feel safe. There was children speaking, I think, on the BBC saying there's knife crime in our area and there's threats like that. That means that we are isolated and then socializing online because we are feeling like we have to be indoors to be safe. So there's things like that that also need to be addressed.
1: It's just really confusing for parents because I understand why the tech industry wouldn't want a social media ban for under 16s because it removes a lot of their clientele, you know? I understand that. I hear, though, from tech experts that it's going to be unworkable, but still, as a parent, you want there to be some controls over what your child can access.
4: So what the Children's Rights Alliance is, what the research points to on this, is something that's desperately needed, not just for children, but for everyone's safety online, is for better moderation of platforms, better regulation of this media as a form of media. It's not like we haven't figured out media regulation in the past. It's just none of that seems to be applied as rigorously to the online world. And as I said, we have to stop thinking of the online world as some sort of separate thing.
1: Entity, yeah.
4: Yeah, it is how people navigate their day-to-day now. So that most of the calls are for that to happen. And because if you look at it this way, the platforms do gain more power out of this. It does actually help their business models because it doesn't stop them from continuing to not moderate content effectively and to have this kind of free-for-all aspect of content online. It also will create lock-ins for young users. So there's only these safe platforms that you can now interact with. You interact with them from a young age. They can confirm your age. They can confirm certain information about you. Like I did say that they're looking at privacy-preserving ways to do this, but this does amount to a great data harvesting exercise for platforms, which have made a huge profit and business model out of harvesting data. And the younger the users they get, the better it is for them. So that's one of the big criticisms here is, like I said, this benefits business actually quite a lot, and it takes a lot of, or puts a lot of the burden on children and on parents as well.
1: Okay, listen, there was another story we wanted to touch on as well, Elaine. The European Commission unveiling plans for digital sovereignty. So they're trying to get away from dependence on the tech companies and dependence in particular on the US tech companies. Is that right?
4: Yeah. And it's kind of like, it's something that has been really brought to bear recently because we've actually seen the impacts of what can happen if you are cut off from these things. So there are judges in the International Criminal Court that have been sanctioned by the US, and it's for various reasons. Two have been sanctioned because they approved arrest warrants for Israeli leaders, two because they rejected an appeal by Israel into the Palestinian war crimes investigation. And those people are really struggling to just live their daily lives.
1: No email, no credit cards.
4: They have no access to their emails. Their credit cards were cancelled. Their assets were frozen. They can't book a flight. They can't go anywhere. Like Airbnb, PayPal, Apple, Amazon accounts were blocked or cancelled overnight for them. And you don't realise how much you're interacting with US tech in your day-to-day until it's taken from you. And this really highlights something that has been a concern for leaders in the EU for some time, but this has made it really crystal clear that this is actually a danger that can happen, that overnight you could lose access to these things.
1: But has the horse bolted? Is it too late now to wrestle back control?
4: I don't think that's the case at all. I think there's a lot of appetite for something that is removed away from this, not just US tech control, but even private tech control. So there's something in the software development world called open source. And even if you're actually dealing with something, you know, Apple software or something like that, a huge percentage of that would actually be built on open source technologies. Open source is what actually enables the tech world to function. And that means that you have code that is openly available for people to use and adapt, and it's openly licensed, but it also means that the code is transparent and people can interrogate it and look into how it works and stuff like that. And that's the possibility. I think that's the real strength that we could maybe, from an EU point of view, push for here.
1: Elaine, thank you very much. And Elaine is host of the For Tech's Sake podcast.
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1: Now we move to this news that airlines soon won't be allowed to charge you extra for bringing a trolley bag onto the plane. A new EU deal has overhauled passenger rights. This will also include changes to airline seating and claims for cancelled or delayed flights. Here to tell me more is former senator, founder of Aer Lingus Regional and former chair of the Shannon Airport Group, Padraig O'Cadia, and retired Lieutenant Colonel Airport Safety and Security Auditor, Kevin Byrne. And you're both welcome to the programme. Padraig, I'll start with you. This change in the rules around charging for bags, does this mean we'll all be beating the heads off each other with our wheelie suitcases to get them on the plane?
5: That's true. Probably that will happen, Claire. This has been, I suppose, discussed and argued at EU level for probably about 10 years now, and the aviation industry have been very much against it and didn't want it. What they want from an EU perspective is to make this more passenger-friendly and more transparent. But there are unintended consequences as a result. As you say, you bring a cabin bag on board, that's included in your price. Families, there is no fee to sit children on the 14 beside a parent. Same for disabled passengers and their carers. Compensation stays the same as it was 20 years ago. There's no increase in compensation, even though inflation has gone up. And airlines now have to be a lot more transparent and to show online how people, how passengers can actually claim when compensation is required or needed.
1: So what do you think the unintended consequences will be of all this?
5: First of all, will prices rise? Well, it'll be included in the price now going forward from mid-2027 onwards. So, yeah, people will see that the fare will be more, and you can opt out. In other words, if you're not bringing this carry-on bag with you, there is a bit of a discount that you can get as a result of it, but it's actually going to be included in the price. So a lot of people will just pay it and move on, whether they're travelling lighter or not. That's the one thing. And the probably a major issue, the real catch is bin space. Bin space cannot grow in the thing. So you can expect a lot more bags to be gate checked and to be paid a kind of penalty or a premium fee to put it in the hold. And people will then have to wait around at their arrival airport to get that delivered to them off the carousel. Yep.
1: Michael O'Leary often makes that point, doesn't he? That there just isn't enough room for everyone to bring a 10kg bag on. Now, I think this is a 7kg bag that will not be charged for under these new rules. But if everybody does that, if everyone brings that bag on board, you are going to have a battle over who gets to put the bag in the bin or the overhead bin and who doesn't.
5: Exactly. And what they'll have to do then, be more vigilant at the gate and say, oh, hold on a second, even though you're entitled to bring your bag on board, we cannot bring it on board because X number of people have gone through with their bags and we don't have space for your bag. So you have to put it in the hold. One of the unintended consequences.
1: What about the seating changes?
5: The seating changes are interesting. I very, very much support the idea that there's no fee for children under 14 to sit beside a parent, and the same for disabled passengers and their carers. That's really, really important. What happened here, Claire, is that back in the year, and in fairness, like Ryanair were the first to develop this. They say there's a fare at €19, €29, €39, but that does not include a seat. You pay for a seat and then you pay for more and more and more. So there's a lot of extras onto it. But having said that, and I did a little bit of kind of an analysis and study just before this conversation now, and European fares are up between 10 and 15% on pre-COVID levels, which actually is below general inflation. So in actual fact, we're getting a reasonably good deal from airlines, in particular Ryanair, quite frankly.
1: Okay, so there is scope for the prices to go up. And are you saying that under these changes, the prices are likely to go up?
5: Yes, 100%.
1: Right. Kevin, do you agree with that?
6: I do, really. I was just reflecting, as Padraig said, I last took a flight and I paid for the bag, and the bag cost me more than the flight itself. So what I want to know is, if the new price includes a bag, will I get the same value back? Will I get my £25 back, so to speak, to get a small bag that fits under the seat in front of me and doesn't need the overhead locker? The problem with that is, as Padraig rightly pointed out, they're going to do something to affect the 25-minute turnaround, because if 180 people, or whatever the figure is, get on board the aircraft and all of them have bags, most will have bags, You get the half the number goes on top overhead. The next will be taken and taken off them at the steps of the aircraft and thrown into the baggage hold. But that means you have to collect it at the airport of destination. So that will delay the people's travels in some respect. But it will get over the problem. They won't have to check it in because it'll already be with them. They'll just leave it at the bottom of the steps and the man or woman will put it into the hold, as happens occasionally now. There's a few other points worth mentioning too. I think Portic said the price of compensation doesn't go up. I think it might go up to 300 to 600 depending on the distance involved. The airlines wanted a 4-hour delay, so you got nothing until you were kept on the ground for 4 hours. That is, it remains at 3 hours. So if you want, you can get your 3 hours compensation. The airline won't give you a form to fill out, but they will tell you your rights, so you have to go online and do it in that regard. One major feature though, in favour of the airlines, and I kind of agree with this to a certain extent, weather disruptions will not be part of the compensation business now. So if it's, you know, because of extreme heat or snow or winds or rain, whatever it might be, that isn't the airline fault and they won't have to pay compensation if the flight is cancelled for
1: and
6: that reason.
1: Do they now?
6: You get your money back. They do now, yes, and indeed I've managed to get some money off one of the airlines for that very reason. If the flight was cancelled, you get compensation if you're delayed, but that'll be taken out of it now. That's really the only sop that the European Commission and the European Parliament gave to the airlines in this case, and it's been discussed now since 2013. The law is in place since 2004, so it's nothing new from that point of view. So the only people unhappy, as has been said, are really the airlines. The International Air Transport Association Secretary General, our own Willie Walsh, was very much not in favour of it yesterday when he made statements about it. They're generally opposed to it because it adds to complexity and it doesn't add to the bottom line from that point of view. So yeah. So we'll see what happens in 27.
1: So the EU, Kevin, then in your view, and quite possibly in the airline industry view as well, have been quite tough on the business in that they have not listened to all of the lobbying and the campaigning that has gone on over the last number of years in regard to these issues we've just outlined.
6: No, and I think it's probably a response to, you know, the airlines would said, as Boris said, you get a ticket. I didn't pay for the last seat I got, but I ended up at a window by choice. I wasn't going to pay an extra 19. I did pay 25 euros for the bag, if you know what I mean, and it had to be done. But the add-on things, you see, that has been a problem for the consumer people in the EU, so to speak. They said, it's not very fair. You should buy, you know, you should go back to the old days in some respects. And they've removed, you know, the requirements to pay for that. So it's all to do, though, with low fares. We've been very lucky, as Borica said, we've really stabilised the fees and we're getting extremely good value compared to what we got, say, 25 years ago even. So, and there's a whole host of new routes that wouldn't be there if it were not for the low-cost carriers. So we've really a lot to be you know, thankful for, both in terms of the airline service and in the EU looking after our consumer rights.
1: Yeah, I just wonder, though, are we shooting ourselves in the foot, Borica, as consumers here? Will we be paying more ultimately, or will it just look different? You know, it'll be the line item will be different in that you're not paying for your bag, but you're paying more for something else.
5: That's a good question, Claire. I think predominantly the line item will be different and the cost of the bag will be included rather than excluded at the moment. And then we will have to tick a box to say we don't want the 7 kg bag. So the price will be seen to be more expensive because of that. Having said that, the basic model for an airline, if you look at the kind of break-even level of an airline requires passenger numbers. So a passenger, 1 euro difference can make millions of a difference to an airline at the end of the day. So it's in the airline's interest to have the maximum number of passengers, and they can do that at a very, very price sensitive figure. So Ryanair with 90 plus percent load factors, that's where they make the profit. It's the extra 10 or 15% of more passengers on board that they actually make the money on. And that's basically the economic model in aviation.
1: Yeah, it's just some people complain, don't they, about, in general terms, the pace of change with the EU, you know, the pace of reaction. And if you look at the airline business, the systems are so established. We all know your 10 kg bag has to be 10 kg and no more than that. If you want to sit with certain people on the plane, you have to pay for that. Now to upend that system, Porg, I mean, you'll know this working, you know, in the consumer world, that it is hard to change people's behaviour and their expectations. And I would just wonder, is the EU acting here too late, really?
5: I just go back, Claire, to potential unintended consequences, and some that we might be aware of now and others that we're not aware of. And I think it will to some degree affect some passengers in relation to their psychology of it. But having said that, the number of passengers flying now has been unprecedented. And like, as Kevin said earlier, what airlines like Ryanair have done, particularly out of regional Ireland, out of Shannon and so on, it's incredible. Without Ryanair, I should have to ask the question, would Shannon Airport be viable, for example? And I think that's part of a bigger picture. But I believe that consumers will turn around, will accept what's happening. But I actually don't think it's going to have any major positive effect, and it may have a more of a significant negative effect, particularly about the bin spaces that you mentioned earlier.
1: Okay, Kevin, what do you think, negative or positive for consumers?
6: They get used to it very quickly. That's the one thing about aviation, that once they know the price and they go online, people are very savvy now, travellers, because they pick and choose what they want to do, where they want to go. And every day there's 12,000 flights over Western Europe, which is an enormous number of people like that. The demand to go flying is bigger than ever, Claire, despite the price of aviation fuel, although that should go down now very shortly, we'd hope. But there's going to be a huge demand, and when they go online, they will get used to it. So the price may go up on paper for a while, but I think people will get used to it, as Portica said. We'll get used to very quickly. By 6 months in the middle of 2027, whenever this comes in, it'll be the norm, and we'll get used to it because we got used to everything else. And it will be, I think, a positive thing in the long run. And it certainly gives the parliamentarians in Europe a chance to say, look, we're on the consumer's back, you know, here. We can look after things for you. So it justifies their existence to some extent, I suppose.
1: Well, you'll want money back, Kevin, won't you, if you don't bring it back?
6: Yeah.
1: You want a few bob back off your ticket price.
6: I have perfected the art of getting a small bag, which I bought in pennies, and stick it under the seat in front of me like that if I'm going for 3 or 4 days. Any more I want to bag, but what I want to do is get the money back at the same price I paid before. If the trolley is going to be 20, you know, trolley bag, 20 euros, let's see if the passengers get it back. But I suspect, as Portic says, you'll get a token back, maybe a tenner or whatever. You won't get the same value you got when you had to pay for it in the first place to add on to the price of your seat and your ticket.
1: A listener helpfully points out that so many people have a bag sized for 10k and they know exactly how much they need to put into that bag.
6: Yes.
1: But now are we all going to have to buy new bags to meet the 7 kg limit? We will.
6: But the size of the bag is left up to the airline, funnily enough. So the Airbus 320 and the 737-800 have got different sizes, but they're more or less the same, whatever the facilities are in metric terms like that. But I can tell you this, if there's a cost differential between the 7 and 10 kilo bags, we've got 10 kilos now. If it goes down to 7, there'll be very sharp-eyed staff members checking you in, depending on where the airport might be, and weighing your bag, which will also add to the hassle and to the inconvenience and maybe to the stress of those people going back from holidays as opposed to going out on holidays.
1: Kevin Byrne, thank you very much. And Padraig O'Cadia there on these new rules on what you can bring on the plane and what you have and have not to pay for.
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1: Well, the California governor, Gavin Newsom, has alleged that the US President Donald Trump is using the Department of Justice to investigate him and his family. Newsom has confirmed he's considering securing the Democrat nomination to run against the Republicans in the next presidential election. And in a video yesterday, Newsom claimed that an investigation has now reached his own home.
7: In recent days, federal agents have knocked on the doors of family, friends, and former employees. Not because they found a crime, because they're simply trying to find one. Donald Trump isn't just coming after me because of my mean tweets. He's coming after me because I'm considering running for president. Because he hates that I've consistently called him out over and over again for his lies and deceit. Donald Trump is simply the most corrupt president in American history. One by one, anyone who has challenged Donald Trump has ended up on his hit list. And today, I proudly join that list. And just in the last week, I've learned that his campaign has reached my own home. To get me, he's coming after my wife, Jen.
1: That's the California Governor Gavin Newsom. Let's find out more about all of this now. I'm joined by US-based foreign correspondent Sarah Firth. Sarah, hello. You're welcome to the program.
8: Hello, Claire.
1: These are extraordinary claims from Gavin Newsom. What do we know about what's been happening? I mean, do we just have his word for it that this campaign, this investigation is underway, or is there more evidence out there that he and his family are being targeted?
8: Well, look, reports in the American media are saying that aides have described this investigation as having been focused on his wife. Look, it's all very 2026, isn't it? Seeing the announcement on social media, Gavin Newsom, the California governor, look, he's long been seen as one of the potential Democratic candidates to run for president. In 2028. And look, that is actually the most definitive. If you watch that social media video, you know, it's very Gavin Newsom. It's very slick and well delivered. It's the most definitive we've heard him say that it seems that he will be looking to run for president. But of course, it comes as he's describing joining, along with his wife, what he calls the Department of Justice hit list. Now, Claire, as to what aides have actually been reported to have said, there are two, we don't know a whole lot, but there are two things that we are told are being looked into. One is into Newsom's wife's taxes, that's Jennifer Siebel, and donors to his campaign funding possibly her nonprofit. Now, I've actually heard that that's not extremely unusual in California in politics for donors, you know, spouses to run nonprofits for various causes that are then funded by supporters of their spouse. But that is one of the areas that is being looked into. And another area I'm told is that there is Dana Williamson, the former chief of staff for Newsom, has just pled guilty to separate charges related to funneling funds from a former dormant campaign fund. And I think that is something that's being looked into. But look, the Department of Justice so far, I do not think have commented. And Gavin Newsom himself has said that as soon as they do, he is going to be updating. But look, you know, the message was very clear. Mr. President, come after me. I'm not going anywhere. And the country is watching.
1: He is, he's very showbiz, isn't he? Gavin Newsom, like he's very polished, as you said. He's very Hollywood. And he's been really strategic in how he's been tackling Trump with those humorous social media posts that he makes, using Trump-isms to get back at him or to push back against him. Does all of this play into that image and that campaign, Sarah?
8: I think it does. The Democrats are going to have a decision because, you know, there have been, especially with polling that's been done around this, you know, that sort of slick Hollywood style, as you said, Claire, was it Hollywood style? That's quite a good description.
1: Well, you listen to him and it's like, I feel like I could be listening to Tom Cruise in his latest film. You know, he delivers it that well.
8: You know what, it's a really fair point, and it's very, even here in America where that tends to be, you know, the style, the media training here is like another level if you compare it to UK politics. And that is, but I've actually got colleagues in California who've interviewed him. And for example, I mean, I've spoken to his team a number of times requesting various interviews around the environmental work him and his team do, which is, you know, extraordinary. They have to deal, obviously, with the area that is hit by wildfires pretty much every year. And so they've done a lot of work and pretty cutting edge work, actually, in how to tackle wildfires. But when colleagues of mine have interviewed him, I have had discussions where he's almost over described by colleagues as over media trained, in that the sort of hand gestures, the very, very well thought through answers, but without actually giving much away. And it can actually come across as a little removed when talking about something, for example, when there have been interviews with, you know, homes destroyed and wildfires, it can feel a little bit detached. It can seem as a viewer a little bit detached, so I should say.
1: Performative in a way.
8: Yeah, and I'm saying that as a viewer and as someone who's sort of spoken to colleagues who are on that beat in that part of the world, in that part of America, and you know Newsom and know his team. And in my, as I said, in my experiences with this team, you know, the thing with Newsom is he's got a young team, an incredibly talented social media team, I have to say, and they're known for being very good for that. So it's not surprising at all that this has come out as part sort of, you know, hit back an announcement to joining Donald Trump's so-called hit list about the investigation, the Department of Justice investigating him. He's sort of getting the jump on them by announcing that. But it was also sort of part announcement perhaps of a presidential run. So certainly slightly unusual, but I think there is concern because, of course, Claire, this is the latest example of President Trump and the Justice Department, well, the Justice Department going after and investigating people that the president considers adversaries.
1: Yeah, I mean, the other point that it proves here is that Gavin Newsom is getting to Donald Trump. He's getting up his nose a little bit, because if Gavin Newsom were successful in securing the Democrat nomination at this point, unless Donald Trump changes the rules, he won't be running against Donald Trump. So it's not that threat that is bothering him, you would imagine. It's the fact that he's niggling him.
8: Yeah, I mean, you know, President Trump is known for taking things pretty personally. He's not one to not hold a grudge. And I think he's probably said that a few times openly himself. Do you know what, Claire? I do just want to say, I know, look, this is, again, another conversation that's being had here, not just in DC circles, but across the country with colleagues. We are all discussing, you know, when it's talking about front runners and who might be the one for the Democrats, who might lead the Republicans. Will it be Vance? Will it be Rubio? Will it be someone completely different? And I always say, I don't think, given President Trump's on-record comments, jokes, if you like, but serious comments. In fact, President Trump has actually said before that I'm not joking. He has said many times that he would look into whether he would run again despite the rules. I wouldn't totally rule it out at this moment in time. I mean, look, he's just had his 80th birthday. President Trump has sort of said himself that, you know, what's required of a president isn't necessarily the life he wants to live. But I do think it's just worth mentioning, as we're sort of talking about presidential frontrunners and what happens, you know, it's a long time and there's a lot happening here. And the courts have pushed back a little bit in some ways. But I wouldn't totally rule out there being some curveball that President Trump throws into the mix when it comes to looking at front runners. But look, Gavin Newsom, Claire, he's been really clear. He said to Trump, look, you can subpoena my records, you can investigate me, you can harass me, put my name on every list you have. But he's asked President Trump to leave my wife and family out of your personal vendetta. And I do think this is a slightly unusual, you know, given the past investigations into the likes of the former FBI director James Comey. You know, this, you have not just Gavin Newsom being investigated, but his wife and her nonprofits as well, reportedly. And you know, Gavin Newsom saying he's having people knock on the doors of his friends and colleagues.
1: All right, Sarah, we'll leave it there for now, but we will talk again very soon, no doubt. Sarah Firth there, US-based foreign correspondent. News today that the sales of secondhand clothing have risen by almost 200% thanks to resale outlets such as Vinted. So are we all becoming a little more conscious of our environmental impact? And is secondhand clothing really now in vogue? Well, someone who knows all about it is with me in the studio. It's Cian Charlton from 35 Vintage. You're very welcome, Cian.
9: Thanks for having me, Claire.
1: You must be delighted to hear this today, are you?
9: Oh, of course. It's great. Yeah, great for business.
1: But is it all being driven, do you think, this surge by platforms like Vinted?
9: I think it's definitely a huge part to play, for sure. Like, lots of people, I find, are shopping in-store as well. Like, we've kind of came off that COVID bump of shopping online and back to supporting small businesses again. So I've seen, like, a lot of increase in footfall in our store over the past 3 years, for sure. Whether that's the shop itself becoming more popular or just more people being around town and wanting to support small businesses, I'm not sure, but Vinted's definitely a huge part to play.
1: Well, you do hear that one of the side effects of Vinted is that people are bringing less stuff to places like yours and to charity shops. Do you see that happening, or is it having the effect that more people are aware of the fact that they can make money from their clothes now?
9: I think it lets everyone be a little entrepreneur and do a little clear out. And instead of having to feel like you're getting rid of stuff to a charity shop sometimes. Like, we don't actually take clothes off the public. We buy stuff from wholesalers all around the world. I personally go handpicking stuff in Italy and all around the world sometimes to get, like, the nice stuff. And so we haven't seen a change in that, really. Some people come in trying to get rid of stuff, but we buy football jerseys specifically. We don't buy generally any other stuff because they're more hard to procure. But like, look, vintage, it has its pros and its cons. Like, you'll have to.
1: Some people get lost on it, you know, and they don't know what to look for, and it's all a little bit overwhelming.
9: Spend a lot of time scrolling through it looking for stuff, but you can definitely get some good deals for sure.
1: Well, you see, now you have the knowledge. You know, how do you find the good deals? Where do you find the good stuff? Because it's a minefield for a lot of people who haven't done it before. Yeah. And they get sick of it, and then they go off and buy something new.
9: I feel like when you want something really specific, Google searching is a good way to find it, because that'll bring up loads of different options. It'll bring up your vintage, your eBays and stuff, where you'll have like a global network of stuff. You want something really, really specific. But for most people who want to just shop like secondhand pre-loved clothing, I think vintage shops in the city are great. Like, you'll have them all quite close together between Temple Bar, Fade Street and Drury Street. They're all there within a kilometre radius. And
1: the stuff is already curated. Someone has already gone through the quality control. Like,
9: we've handpicked every single thing just for ourselves. And I know most shops, we handpick everything. And like, have it tailored for everybody, all shapes and sizes. And we'll have what's in style and in trend at the moment. We're not trying to get rid of stuff necessarily.
1: So what do you think is going on then? Because increasing by 200% is an incredible figure.
9: Yeah.
1: Are we becoming more sustainable, or is it because the cost of living means that people just can't afford to buy new?
9: Yeah, I think there's definitely loads of factors. Like, cost of living has to be one. Like, people... Well, I don't have, a lot of people I know are in their 20s don't have the money to be going out buying brand new clothes every week or every couple of weeks for work, whatever. As in, for example, if you want to buy a brand new Ralph Lauren shirt for the office, it's going to cost you up of €150 in your Brown Thomas's or whatever online, whereas we'll sell them for 30 or 40 quid. So, and they're the exact same, it's been washed a couple of times and worn
1: on
9: by.
1: On that now, can I just talk to you about that?
9: Of course.
1: Men's shirts. I haven't met a man yet who doesn't wear his shirt, like, a lot.
9: Exactly,
1: and is he expecting then somebody else to go and buy it after? Like, are you getting reduced quality when it comes to menswear because they tend to use the stuff
9: enough,
1: not more?
9: It's possible, but because we handpick them in quality control, you will not find very much, very little difference between our ones and the brand new ones.
1: Listen, here's a message coming in from a listener. I feel there's still a stigma attached to secondhand clothing. I know I'd feel judged if I told some of my friends where I got it. We need this attitude to change. I buy secondhand, but I don't tell them where I got it from. I don't know if I agree with that. I actually think people boast now about getting stuff secondhand.
9: I think so too. I think that's definitely a 10 or 15 year old thing, like Celtic Tiger kind of vibe, maybe, that you didn't want to be buying stuff in the charity shop cheap, that you had enough money to buy the new stuff. But now it's all in. Celebrities are buying vintage and shopping vintage. On Love Island, they're wearing vintage.
1: Are they?
9: Yeah.
1: I think, you know, you're right. I think, you know, Celtic Tiger times, you wouldn't be caught dead in something that was secondhand. It's all changed though.
9: All changed now.
1: And anything 100%. Goes, really.
9: Absolutely. People are wanting to support Irish small business, make the sustainable choice, save the few pound, and it's the exact same. And the quality is arguably sometimes better than the cheap stuff that is being shipped in by the ton every day.
1: We talk all the time about, you know, pushback against fast fashion. Mm. It's still very big though,
9: huge,
1: isn't it?
9: Yeah, it's a shame. But look, it's price is the biggest driver in the market. And when the price is low, people will go for that. And the advertising those big brands do is hard to ignore. Like, you're getting emails every day, notifications on the app. And things are like 2 or 3 quid for a top. Now, you'll get them and they won't be like the picture you saw online, but people will still click it, shop it. But that new thing they're bringing in now, I think a new tax on the cheap stuff.
1: Yeah, there'll be a charge, de minimis charge.
9: I was only talking to my mom this morning about it. €2 or €3, I think, per item, which I think is great. And it might put a bit of a stop to buying like the really, really cheap crap.
1: Mm-hmm. But if you're 14 or 15, you're only going to want to wear that top once.
9: Oh, yeah.
1: You know, we hear about that generation that they're really environmentally conscious and yet they invest a lot in fast fashion, don't they?
9: Yeah, it's because you want to have the new thing, you want to look different for your Instagram pictures or your night out or your disco and stuff. But I think there's also a huge increase in people like swapping clothes, and like that becoming more normalized now, where like the group of girls or the group of lads, like, is there any chance I can borrow that shirt for the next night out? Or I'm sure with women it's far more popular that you can share dresses, share tops and stuff like that.
1: Yeah, and I suppose and criticism of some of those reselling sites will say it makes it easier to get rid of the top that you wear once.
9: Yeah.
1: And you might think that you're being sustainable, but actually you're still buying stuff.
9: fair, but at least it's not new stuff that then needs to be like made again. And if that's a if people using Vinted is reducing the amount of people buying stuff from your big cheap Chinese factories in the first place, then at least it's keeping it in circulation without another one being brought into the country. Mm-hmm. And it's saved instead of just dumping it in landfill where a lot of that stuff goes, because who's going to buy a €1 top that came in from China for €1 for 50 cent on Vinted? Like, it's probably not worth it because you're paying your €6 or €7 for shipping in the first place. So
1: yes, and then you have the additional charge now, as we said. And thanks so much for coming
9: Cian. Thanks for having
1: 35 Vintage is Cian Charlton's shop. 200% increase in the sales of secondhand clothing is an extraordinary statistic.
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11: How's it going? It's Kyle here. One of the biggest changes to this summer's World Cup is the expansion from 32 to 48 teams, which will give more nations a chance to compete on football's biggest stage. Four countries will be appearing at a World Cup for the very first time this summer: Cape Verde, Curaçao, Jordan, and Uzbekistan. Just for context, Cape Verde has a population of 550,000 people. That's less than the population of Cork.
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0: Summer Tour is back from this weekend. News Talk are hitting the road, broadcasting from right across the country. And Lunchtime Live will be broadcasting live from the Galmont in Galway on Monday, the 22nd of June. And we want you to join us on 12 o'clock next Monday. 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Tuam has become the first town in County Galway to introduce a €75 fine for drinking alcohol in public. And we're asking, is this needed? And do other towns also need to follow suit? Take a listen to Independent Councillor Sean Cuniff. He was talking to Anton about this earlier this morning.
1: It was an ongoing issue in the town where a number of very nice public places, nice locations, were the place where a number of drinkers would get there during the day and they'd be there for large parts of the day. So it was kind of a public nuisance, really. And we got a lot of contact from businesses, community groups, individual people. So we started discussing it to see what to do, and then we came up with the idea that we need new bylaws, you know.
0: Jackie's based just outside of Galway. Jackie, do you think we need on-the-spot fines like this?
2: They can bring in all these laws, but who's going to enforce them? You know, you have the whole issue with dogs and people not picking up, you know, the dog's poo kind of thing. And how many people have been fined over the last few years? And if you looked at it, you'd be amazed.
0: It's a fair point.
2: Very few. Yeah, so how is this? Is this just another law to come in and nothing to be done? Because do we have enough Gardaí to do it? Do they have the resources to do this? You know, and it's like the drinking on the plane and stuff like that. You know, should they be fined? People be fined, you know, with stuff that goes on in some of the Ryanair or Aer Lingus flights. I think there should be some. If people are acting the maggot and out of control, then they should be fined and heavily fined. And I'm actually working in Spain at the minute, and the police over here take no nonsense whatsoever.
0: Well, what do they do?
2: What they do is it's an on the spot fine, and if someone is drunk into the jail, or if they're in really bad, they could end up in hospital. But they'll end up in a jail or whatever until they sober up. But it is a fine. And they do not take any nonsense whatsoever.
0: Yeah. It's a total zero tolerance. So it seems this fine, Jackie, it can be enforced by, you know, you'll have the likes of your community wardens that you mentioned. But it's also the guards. Yeah. You know, members of An Garda Síochána, they too are going to be able to fine you the €75.
2: Yeah, but look at it. The only time I have to say that I do see Gardaí is the Ploughing Championship or something to do with an iPass centre or festivals, whatever. But, you know, on a daily basis, you know, on your normal kind of weekly basis or whatever, you don't see enough Gardaí. I don't see them around Dublin. I don't see them around Cork, Galway. So who's going to do this?
0: Larger presence of them now, I have to say, in more recent months around Dublin city centre. But you're based outside Galway City, Jackie, are you? Normally,
2: yeah, or some Lurie direction.
0: Okay, right.
2: Yeah. So and like then you hear these things about a long weekend and the Gardaí are going to be out with checkpoints and this, that, and the other. And I'm driving up and down the country, and it's rarely I see a checkpoint or I see any Garda presence. And this is not, I'm not kind of trying to get at the Gardaí, but it's the higher up thing that's going on here, that they'll only go out where, you know, they're being paid, be it by festivals, by likes of the Ploughing Championship, and there's no way, or a game, GAA.
0: Is there a problem with drinking on the street? Because I'm looking at a text from a listener here who tells me they live in Tuam in Galway, and they say, we don't have a problem with drinking and public nuisances. We do have a problem with parking and a lack thereof, which actually impacts the town. You know, how prevalent is public drinking, Jackie?
2: Well, in certain areas, it can be bad. And then if we get a fine spell on the beaches and stuff, and you have people coming and they leave their bottles, you have broken glass, you have tins, and that, and they're left behind. Now, there is already laws there to sort that out. But yes, it's not being enforced.
0: Okay.
2: No, there's no enforcement.
0: Yeah, no, I think that's a fair point. I think a lot of our listeners would probably agree with that. It's 087 1400 106 is the WhatsApp number. Karina's joining us as well, Jackie. Karina, you're also based in County Galway. On street drinking in public areas, parks, how big of an issue is that in your area?
3: Well, I mean, I live in Galway City, so if anybody knows Spart, as they call it, Spanish Arch.
0: Yeah.
3: Everybody's out drinking once the sun arrives, but it's never a problem. Like, there are actually laws, believe it or not, in Galway City about drinking in public, but they're not enforced. People are down enjoying themselves, just having a few. And I know the last gentleman said about rubbish, but most of them are drinking cans, and believe it or not, the cans are collected and brought home. So there isn't that huge problem, of litter. And then come Friday, most of our streets are being closed down to facilitate drinking on the streets. All the little towns and all the little laneways and different streets are being closed down to facilitate that. So there isn't a problem. Now, obviously, there's a few degenerates, you're going to get them everywhere. But I suppose if the Gardaí can deal with that. But in general, I don't see it as being a huge issue. Mm.
0: You don't seem to mind it, actually. You know, and I think a lot of people, no, Karina, might share your view. Like, if people are well behaved, and sure, if they're sitting in a public area on a nice summer's day, there's a bit of buzz around the place. If they're bringing the rubbish with them, throw us the harm.
3: Absolutely. And to be honest with you, it's lovely. You drive down by the Spanish Arch and you see them all out sparting, as they call it, and just having a good time chatting away, and it's lovely to see.
0: Yeah.
3: It really is, to be fair. On a summer's day, I don't see a huge issue with it. I don't think there's that many of them falling around the place. As I said, we actually do have the bylaws that people can be prosecuted, but they're not really enforced. Now and again, if things are getting rowdy or whatever, the guards will go down and kind of tell them to
0: shift them on
3: or whatever.
0: Anyway. Yeah,
3: exactly. That's it. So there's no real problem with this. As I said, I know obviously you've one or two people who are over, imbibe, but they're dealt with in a different way. There's no need to carte blanche. I think there's more important things to be dealt with in most towns than, drinking on the streets, to be honest with you.
0: Yeah, like, I'm looking at some of the, in relation to Tuam, and they're talking about the fact that, public drinking consumption is a persistent and escalating issue. They also say that the existing enforcement mechanisms that are there, that are in place, just aren't sufficient. And that's why they're looking now at this €75 fine that has to be paid within 21 days. And then if you don't, that's going to jump to £150. And then if it's still unpaid, you could face a fine of up to €1,900.
3: I agree, but as the previous caller said, it's about enforcement. Who's going to enforce it? I think most Gardaí will tell you that they're under duress as it is, and they're stretched.
0: There's enough to be at about this.
3: So, absolutely. So, I mean, I can't see that. They might catch one or two, but it's not going to deal with an issue. And as I said, I just think it's very heavy-handed for what probably isn't a huge problem. As I said, there may be one or two congregating and having problems, but I'm sure they can be dealt with in a different way.
0: Just on that, we want to hear, Karina, from listeners, not just in Galway and County Galway, but right around the country today. Like, is this actually a problem in your area? It's 1800 453 106, that's the number. Catherine Harris is with us. Catherine's the chairperson of the Tidy Towns based in Dunleary in Dublin. Do you have a problem with public drinking there, Catherine?
4: Hi, Andrea. Yes, unfortunately, we do. We'd be much more akin with

0: My two issues are, first of all, the safety of my volunteers who come down to the same area, and you just don't know what is going to happen if there's going to be any trouble. Some of our volunteers have been verbally abused by people who are really very inebriated, and that's not on. I mean, I have volunteers, you know, from children, teenagers, and then families, and then older people. So I'm really, really, really worried about that. And when I'm there, I'm keeping an eye on the people who are sitting on the benches having a drink, just to see what state they're in.
1: And so you don't know till you're nearly on top of them, you know, till you're past them, Catherine.
0: You don't. I mean, when you're observing them, you can tell. You can pretty much tell. How, I mean, like on Saturday morning last, there were a couple of people at 10 o'clock drinking a few cans. By 11 o'clock, another individual joined them, and they were absolutely very intoxicated. And I was concerned not just for the people around, and there were families and children around. I was concerned for the individual themselves. I mean, we have seen people keeling over and smashing their heads off the ground. We've had ambulances. We've had to call ambulances and the Gardaí for this very reason. So it's a real problem. It really exists, certainly in this town, and it has done for many, many years. What I'd like to see as one deterrent, and it would just be the beginning, is just signage saying, just making it clear that this is illegal. Now, everybody knows it's illegal, but when you've got it written up on a sign, and I mean, I know, again, there'll probably be people sitting under the sign drinking, but it starts there. Yeah. And, you know, and then the next stage is enforcement. It is an issue. Yeah, it'd be great to have the fines, but who's going to enforce them? And that applies with anything that applies
1: to
0: litter
1: enforcement
0: fines,
1: is the issue all over.
0: That's the big question.
1: There is a big difference, Catherine, between, you know, having one or two drinks, you know, quietly among yourself or your friends, maybe sitting in a public park or on a bench. That's very different to what you've described, which is antisocial behaviour. And then the third problem there is littering. And there are three kind of separate things. Do you see much enforcement out and about in Dunleary?
0: No, I mean, only if they respond to phone calls. Like, I mean, it's after the event. They react to what's already happened. There's nothing in place to prevent it happening in the first place, you know. And no, unless we ring the guards or unless the public ring the guards, there's very little, you know. It happens all day, every day. And nothing much is done. I mean, if somebody, certainly when it gets critical, the police will come along, they'll take the offender away, put them behind bars, put them in a cell for the night or whatever. But it's already happened. That's the problem. You know, I'd like to see more prevention.
1: It's the presence seems to be the issue for Jackie, our first caller, and yourself, and some of the other texters here as well. Like, this listener makes the point, you know, your first caller, Jackie, is right. There's no point in passing laws when there's zero intention to enforce them. They should just not even bother with it. And this listener tells me that last Thursday evening they were on the M50 driving. They were passed on the inside lane by a car that they reckon was driving about 180 kilometres an hour. They say it was extremely dangerous and terrifying, and if we're not in a position to police situations like that, how on earth are they going to enforce any kind of drinking fines across the country? Paul Montgomery, who's a bar owner in County Cork, is with us on the line today. On street drinking, Paul, is how big of a problem, or is it an issue in Cork?
2: Hi, Andrea. See, there's two. I listened to your other speakers there. There's two totally distinct issues there. One is like the Spanish Arch in Cork City and our streets, like Princess Street and different places where we have street furniture license and people are allowed to sit at the table, have a drink, have food. And that's where the street furniture license came in, to encourage people to sit outside, and we'd be like every other European country. Now, unfortunately, Mother Nature takes care of most of that drinking and eating outside because it rains most of the time. But then the other side of it is the whole antisocial behaviour from the addicts that are in every city, and whether it's Dunleary or Cork City or whatever. Like, there's no point giving a fine to somebody who doesn't have any money or is on the dole and who's homeless. So the issue, they're two totally separate things. We're controlled by the superintendent of the guards, because I had it last year when I had loads of people out in the street, and I was told, if I don't control the people on the street, you will not have your license next year, or you won't get your bar exemptions. So we control the outside drinking, and we obey the licenses as best we can, because otherwise I won't be in business. And the guards do enforce that very strictly in the city. Yeah. That happens across the board. The other issue is the same issue that's happening. It's a societal issue, is that you have, unfortunately, a lot of addicts that are drinking, like the woman said, the person who was drinking at 10 o'clock in the morning.

0: that's not your average drinker. There's nobody drinking at 10 o'clock in the morning who has a job or who is generally socialising, you know, at night time. So, like, there are two totally distinct things. I agree, there's one problem that's very difficult to deal with, because there's no point issuing a €75 fine to someone
1: who's not in a position to pay it. Yeah.
0: Well, it's not going to happen. So, in general, they corral those people. They move from area to area. And unfortunately, we see it in the city a lot. I see it in my home area in the Mardyk in Cork. There are people openly drug dealing. There's down and outs passing. They have cans. They have all that. And we've reported to the guards as best we can, and they're dealing with it as best they can. But unfortunately, it's not nice for us and with children and everything else to see that. And it's happening, you know, it's addiction issues. And that's a whole different conversation. I don't think, you know, the local city councils have encouraged the outdoor dining and outdoor drinking for a very good reason, mm-hmm. because all the good towns and cities then are more European, and people like to come along and people watch. I mean, you could be in lovely Landor in County Cork and you have all the tables outside at the moment. That's all part of it. You have it in Cork City and the beautiful streets and the pedestrianised streets we have in the city, and you have all the concerts on at the moment, and it's a really, really nice place to come to, because, and for the matches and everything else, and Zach Bryan is coming in next week to Cork, and you'll have thousands of people outside and socialising. They are not the issue. The issue, unfortunately, is a totally different side of things. That people, even when we've had outdoor stuff in the streets, the poor devils coming with the cans, and they love the music and they're hanging around. And in fairness, they're harmless most of the time.
1: Yeah.
0: But I think what a lot of your listeners and your contributors are saying is correct so far, is that if they're drinking from 10 in the morning and there's a drink and drugs issue, that's a complete separate issue. And it's probably just very hard. The guards don't have the resources.
1: Yeah, and a €75 fine isn't going to be able to solve that. We're talking about Tuam in County Galway today, the first town there to establish this £75 fine for drinking in public spaces. We're asking, is it needed in more parts of the country? 087 1400 106 is the WhatsApp number. I do want to bring this listener's text to you. They've made the point that they think that we have such a short summer here in this country. Pubs are becoming too expensive. Sometimes all people want to do is just sit by a beach or a river with friends and enjoy a cold drink, watch the sunset, make the most of the good weather. Not everybody is looking to cause trouble. It feels like we are being wrapped up in more and more rules and regulations because of the actions of a small minority. Surely there has to be a little bit of common sense and trust left. Adults should be able to enjoy simple pleasures responsibly without feeling that they're being policed at every corner. And if litter is the concern, why not just provide more rubbish bins in popular areas and empty them regularly during the summer months? It'll make it easier for people to do the right thing instead of simply banning everything. Most people are happy to clean up after themselves if they're given the means to do it. Emails lunchtimelivenewstalk.com. That's Paul Montgomery, Catherine Harris, Karina and Jackie. Thanks a million for joining us. Still to come?
2: No unexpected charges is the phrase, and that means that they have to say, when you get your headline fare and everybody looks at the headline fare, it must give you the bag, but then it gives you the option of a discount. So it's
1: your own carry-on airlines now having to include the price of a 7kg carry-on bag in your airfare from next year. Is it welcome news?
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1: If you're looking for a new series to watch, movie to go to, podcast to listen to, Spin's Katie Gallagher is with me in studio with everything you don't want to miss this week. How's things?
4: Oh, it's good. How are you?
1: I'm not too bad at all. You're here to tell us about, this documentary.
5: There's way more good people than there are bad. But there's evil in our land.
6: 911, what's your emergency?
7: I need an ambulance because I started having my baby.
8: She's carrying the baby in her lap.
9: Does it look like she had a baby?
10: It doesn't.
9: No.
10: She is.
9: Not really.
10: No.
11: I don't know what anybody wants me to talk about.
12: Where'd this baby come from?
11: It's mine.
12: Damn it.
4: Yeah, so that's Maternal Instinct. It's on Netflix and it's a film documentary.
1: Right.
4: This true story. Don't know if you've have heard of it, but this is the story.
1: I've seen it advertised, but I haven't watched it yet.
4: Yeah, it's a tight watch, but it's shocking and, you know, gut-wrenching, and you really, you don't even know what's going to happen, but you kind of do. It's the story of the youngest woman on death row in Texas. So
1: okay,
4: this is where it ends
1: up.
4: This is how it goes. But it's the story, it starts off there, you heard the tape of a Texas state trooper pulling over a woman driving mad on the highway in 2020. They pull her over. She claims she's given birth. She has a baby in her hand and she's saying that she's just given birth. I need to get to the hospital. It turns out a twisted, unthinkable, grisly murder case unravels. It's a woman who obviously has a lot of issues, mental health issues, but her web of lies and the lengths she'll go to get what she wants. She ends up in a relationship with this man, falls madly in love. She's pregnant. She says she's from this big wealthy family. She's coming. She's buying them everything left, right and centre. And suddenly then repossession trucks are turning up at the door. And soon people are saying, you know, it doesn't add up. She can't be pregnant. She's had a hysterectomy. Her friends are coming out of the woodwork saying this isn't true. His family are starting to see little things that couldn't be right, coming to him saying this woman has to be lying. There's no way she's truthful. And it just unravels into this really, really heartbreaking, unthinkable crime.
1: It's very recent as well.
4: Recent. Yeah, recent. And as well, it was one that I kind of thought, wait, did I see anything about this? But we probably did see the news about it around 2020. But also that was a year where everything nearly went over the head. But it's just out on Netflix, just landed there on the 12th. So over the weekend. So put it on, honestly, not knowing where it was going to go. I actually only finished it this morning and I can't stop thinking about it since.
1: Really?
4: It's one of those that just sits because honestly, during it, it's kind of the storytelling. It's people's first accounts, the people that were involved. Like even this woman's mother who died, she's telling the whole narrative the whole way. And it isn't until the moment they kind of explain what actually happened near the end that it all just comes to light. But
1: it's a one-off episode. So it's more like a movie, really,
4: isn't
1: it?
4: It's 90 minutes, yeah.
1: Okay,
4: it's about an hour and a half documentary film kind of thing. But just landed to Netflix. Definitely worth a watch. I would say just tread with caution. You know, I would say there's definitely some very sensitive topics in there, but definitely an interest in if you're kind of into the true crime and delving into that
1: story. That's Maternal Instinct.
4: Netflix.
1: On Netflix,
4: yep.
1: Just dropped over the weekend, and it'll take 90 minutes of your time, but I take you're saying it's one to watch.
4: It's one to watch. A harrowing watch, but one to watch, yeah.
1: If you're looking for something a little bit lighter.
6: To the first Friday night in our first London house. This girl is my childhood sweetheart.
13: Why do you have so many tiny towels?
6: They're not tiny towels, they're face cloths.
14: Who's it from? Who do you think?
15: I just got a boyfriend.
6: Nothing will change, Maggie.
14: That's only a thing people say when everything's changing.
15: You have always been my most important person.
6: I don't know if we should be that to each other anymore.
4: That's Everything I Know About Love on Netflix as well. Just landed to Netflix. This is based on the best-selling memoir, the book by Dolly Alderton. I don't know if you've read it. I read it years ago. And then when I saw this come to Netflix, I was like, I know the name. I've seen that before. And I'm one of those people that I nearly forget everything from a book, so it's great if it comes to TV. I actually would forget everything that's happening. And as this happened, I was thinking, I do know this. And it is. It's that story. It's based, the TV adaptation of that book. So if you loved that book,
1: this
4: is on Netflix now. Yeah, so it's a mini-series. It follows the stories of 20-something Maggie and her friends, and they've moved into their London house share, and they've got their big girl jobs, and they're kind of transitioning from that school friends to uni friends to now life's kind of getting in the way. They're getting boyfriends. They're getting real jobs. The kind of complexities that comes at adulthood and how you nearly outgrow each other just the way things go. And it's not like the romantic relationships aren't the forefront here. It's definitely those friendships and how the kind of nigs and tugs that pull you all the different directions and the heartbreak actually of when they fizzle out. And it just follows these girls in their 20s in London, that kind of era. It's fun, it's nostalgia.
1: Yeah.
4: But it's also that thing that I think all of us have probably at some point gone through, that coming of age thing of everyone's life kind of goes on and you kind of to see where you fit and
1: there's
4: where you navigate.
1: And
4: there's a lot of change, and it's her memoir, so it's very personal to her. And something she, you know, she said she kind of wanted it to be more the nostalgia thing and the girly kind of gang thing and your friends groups when you're growing up. But it's definitely the kind of platonic love, your friendships, your core group.
1: So it's just a bit of light, kind of
4: light,
1: easy
4: seven
1: watching
4: episodes,
1: comedy.
4: About half an hour each one. Easy watch comedy, drama, a little bit sad. Like it's one of those that, like, I would say kind of normal people, but instead of romance, friendships.
1: Yeah. Sometimes you need a bit of that.
4: And sometimes you need that Netflix. So yes, seven episodes, easy watch. I watched it there, I'd say, over the two nights.
1: That's Everything I Know About Love. If you're looking for a podcast recommendation this week,
16: Nicola, tell us your favourite way to eat eggs.
17: Eggs fried, currently.
18: Okay, favourite form of potato?
17: Roast.
16: What is your favourite herb?
17: Coriander.
18: Oh. Dish you miss the most when you're away from home?
17: Oh, curry chips.
16: Yeah. Name the best crisp.
17: Potatoes.
16: Flavor.
17: Potatoes, salt and vinegar.
16: Yeah. Favourite beverage, hot or cold?
17: I can't believe how good water is. Don't you have it?
16: You're like, wow, it's good.
17: That's kind of true too about water. Sometimes I'm surprised by, God, I haven't had this in a long time. Dish. So that's Dish, the podcast.
1: This is a great podcast.
17: I love
1: this. Yeah, I've listened to a few episodes of this.
17: I would say this is the perfect blend of if you're a foodie, or if you just kind of like to hear these funny stories of chefs. Nothing brings people together like food. So this is the perfect blend. Nick Grimshaw and Michelin star chef Angela Hartnett. So she used to work for Gordon Ramsay in the big restaurants. So I'm also a big foodie in that regard.
1: I love the TV show.
17: I love all that.
1: What's going
17: but
1: on?
17: They come on with celebrity guests and they like that quiz them on their favourite foods. They do that quick fire round, but they also kind of get their tales and their memories through food and some of their favourite dishes from when they were growing up, where they're from. They've so many celebs. So that was Nicola Coughlin. So there was the curry chips and the potatoes you'll hear there. That she'd Niall Horan, Louis Theroux.
1: I've listened to the Niall Horan, Gordon Ramsay and Dua Lipa.
17: And Dua Lipa.
1: I love the. I want to know, like, what is Dua Lipa's dirty chipper on a Friday night?
17: Like, but I even just like to know what you have for breakfast.
1: Like, yeah.
17: What
1: does she cook? Like, what's her dinner party dish like?
17: And she's a foodie. She does the ice cream with the salt and the olive oil and stuff.
1: She's by all accounts, she seems like a great cook.
17: She seems like a great cook. And this is it. I think so many people also, when they go home, celebs especially, I suppose it's the place where they are kind of in their most normal selves, is when they go home and maybe cook a meal. And all of us, I think, nearly assume there's no way they even do any of that.
1: Yeah.
17: So sometimes when they go on this and they say, oh, I make my toast this way, I'm like, oh my God, I love that. That's the best thing ever. Because I'm like, oh my God, you have butter in your toast. You know, it's
1: like
17: just,
1: the time it was revealed that Victoria Beckham only eats steamed fish and broccoli.
17: Well, that
1: every
17: was depressing.
1: Day.
17: Yeah, I know. Like, I don't want to hear that actually, really, to be honest. But the rest of this, like, I love the food. And also Angela prepares something that they love, a dish. So if you want to watch the podcast, because it's one of these podcasts that I suppose has turned the other way where it's on YouTube a lot. So you can watch it as well.
1: And
17: like
1: it's
17: an episode.
1: Not, food isn't something that translates well to radio or podcast, actually. So
17: no.
1: The fact they've managed to make this work,
17: they have, and it seems like the who's who of Hollywood and just the world of celebs wants to be on this, because every single release or, you know, media trail that's happening, they're on this podcast. I would say that they actually probably have people reach out to them than they reach out to them, I assume, from just the clientele they get from this. Stanley Tucci on it, like Shania Twain, Richard E. Grant, like I love to see, like, they're the people that I want to see. What are you eating day to day? And also, what's, like you said, what's your kind of, you know, guilty pleasure?
1: So this is your dish, is your podcast dish recommendation for the week. If you're looking for something to go to,

0: world tour. They're doing their last few gigs. This is a big bumper weekend, I will say, for concerts, but up there is Codaline. They are playing this weekend, Friday and Saturday nights. They're playing. They are on, as I say, their farewell gigs. So if you got a ticket to this, you're doing very well.
1: It's Cork, isn't it, on Friday?
0: Virgin Media Friday Park. And then Dublin, yeah, on Malahide. Saturday, Malahide. So it's one of those gigs that I would say I'm not going to be there. I'm going to be in Liverpool, but I even that pulls the heartstrings here and
1: really?
0: There because I've seen them so many times over the years.
1: I
0: will
1: I
0: say
1: they were finishing
0: I've definitely seen them at Sea Sessions. Weekend. I've seen them in the Olympia, which was gorgeous. They actually really suit a thing like that. But it's one of those things now. I'm thinking, is that the last time you're going to hear that live? Now I don't know if it will be, but it is their farewell concerts. So if you got a ticket to that this weekend, I would say you're in for a treat.
1: I know a lot of people for this.
0: Yeah.

0: She's having a real moment.
1: A moment. She had to move her gigs to facilitate.
0: There was so much demand.
1: So much demand. She was supposed to be in Fairview, so then they moved it to Marley because there was so much demand. So Marley Park this weekend, Saturday and Sunday. Again, the place to be. I am going to be absolutely raging seeing this online. It just happened. It happened that everything is on this weekend. Donegal, don't talk about it. Everything's happened this weekend and I'm in Liverpool. So anyway, everything's happening. So anyone that's at this again, I'm extremely jealous of. The Man I Need, the song of the year. I was going to say summer, but it was nearly last year. It's going to be amazing. I've seen so many videos of her in concert and she often brings people on. So even I know people love to do that in Dublin. I'd wonder if she'd bring anyone on. She's songs at Sam Fender. She's brilliant. So that's Saturday and Sunday.
0: And Marley Park.
1: Huge demand for this. They had to move it. So
0: Katie Gallagher, thanks a million from Spin. Thank you so much for joining us here today. Plenty of things you don't want to miss this week.
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0: If you were listening to yesterday's programme, you'll know we were talking to two listeners, two women who had to travel to the UK to terminate pregnancies due to medical reasons, and they've appealed for more support and changes within the Irish legislation. A new book called The Impossible Choice, which was created with the support from the LMC Bereavement Support Charity, shares some of the women's stories. And on yesterday's programme, we heard from Monica and Alison. We heard their heartbreaking experiences. Here's just a reminder.
3: You know, for anyone who's been pregnant, you're lying down, listening to, seeing the baby on the ultrasound machine, and then you feel them kicking in your belly, and you know, you want to bring them home and see them smile and walk and have the life that you prayed for them. You know, it's your world is shattered, and then you hear the consultant say, yeah, you should consider Liverpool, Amsterdam or London. You know, those were our options, and of course, I didn't just say yes. I thought, there must be something that we can do, and then she repeatedly said, "No, it's really bad, but I can't help you here, even though I would love to."
4: So I chose to go to Liverpool at 30 weeks. I was 30 weeks pregnant at that stage. And again, I was there for about 4 days. They did the procedure on a Monday and it took about 2 days to induce labour. I always say my body wanted to hold on to him for that little bit longer. I delivered him on the Wednesday, got to spend a little bit of time with him. I had a friend over with me. But then you have to make plans to come home. Now, I actually chose to send, I called my first son, Theo. I chose to send him off for post-mortem, so I actually had to leave him at the hospital, which is an incredibly difficult thing to do.
0: We're obviously very grateful to Monica and Alison for sharing their experiences with us here on the programme yesterday. But we came in this morning to a number of emails from other listeners who'd got in touch at lunchtime live at newstalk.com. And we just thought it was worth bringing some of their stories to you as well today on the show. This listener says, I listened to Monica and Alison on the programme and it just brought everything back to me when my niece had a termination in Liverpool at 24 weeks. My deepest sympathy to both of the girls and to many more who had to follow similar heartbreaking journeys. To say it was life-changing for all of our family would put it actually quite mildly, but the grief, the pain and the distress suffered by my lovely young niece and her partner was indescribable. They're piecing together their young lives, but the experience was life-changing, and despite many attempts by family to get them both help to try to ease their suffering, there was very little help available. Prayers were all we had left. The Impossible Choice book is exactly what it is. I hope you'll continue to highlight the plight of these brave women in the hope that legislation in Ireland can change. These women and their much-loved babies need to be heard. And another email, I wanted to bring this to you today, from signed off from a very grateful father who says, we went through a difficult journey to have our children. We'd multiple miscarriages. Our firstborn was a very traumatic pregnancy. Like your other listener, we were then faced with pregnancy number 4. And during a scan, we were told that the baby wouldn't survive more than a few days, multiple health issues, incompatible with life. We chose to terminate the pregnancy. Most people wouldn't put their beloved pet through the pain and have them put to sleep, and we didn't want a new baby to be born gasping for breath with major health issues. We were looked after with great care, with dignity, support, help, offered counselling, follow up with community midwife to check in as well. The difference, though, was we lived in the UK. Most people here in Ireland luckily don't ever have to experience such a tragedy and still want to push this under the carpet. I couldn't imagine what it would have been like having to travel after being refused treatment. Luckily, myself and my wife went on to have 3 healthy children and feel blessed. I feel for these couples who don't get the help they deserve. As a nation, we should be ashamed with ourselves. Thanks again from a very grateful dad. And they're just two of the multiple emails that come in. And I just really wanted to thank the listeners for sharing those stories with us. And as I said, I thought they were worth sharing with listeners here this afternoon. Jennifer Ryan, who's a member of the LMC Bereavement Support Group, is with us on the programme today. Because, Jennifer, I know there are probably some of the many, many stories that you and the rest of the LMC Bereavement Support Group hear day in, day out. But you might just share some of the support services that are available to people here.
5: Hi, thanks so much for having me on. It was lovely to listen to those emails as well. For myself, it's 13 years since we had to travel to Liverpool as well to have our daughter Jess. And, you know, you kind of do forget that this is still happening all the time because, you know, things have moved on. The legislation has changed, but people seem to forget that people are still traveling. So it's fantastic that it's being highlighted again. We as a charity, we are just a small charity. We are run only by volunteers who have been through a termination for medical reasons or else have been affected in that way and have chose to continue. So everyone who is within our charity has a personal experience, which I think for us is very vital when we're helping other people. Because as soon as we get that email or we get that call, we know what they're going through because we've all sat in that chair being spoken to by consultants or by hospital teams to tell us that something is drastically wrong with our much wanted and loved babies. We have several supports available. Like we do one-on-one peer support. We do groups. We do family days out. And we would support people in future pregnancies as well. Because obviously when you've received a diagnosis, there's obviously a chance that it might happen to you again, but also you have the fear of knowing everyone else's stories as well. So we have a lot of supports for parents who then do thankfully go on to have more pregnancies and, you know, successful pregnancies at that as well. And it is really useful. Like our support starts from when someone first contacts us, and we would like to think that hospitals would give out our information.
0: Yeah.
5: Because particularly for those parents that have to still travel, and there's more of them than people realise, we have the information that they might need for the certain hospitals to go to, you know, the way that you might bring your baby home if that's what you want. Like for us, for example, we got the ferry, we drove from Holyhead to Liverpool, and we brought Jess home with us to bury her here in Dublin. And people don't know that you can do these things. Some people have flown, and, you know, we have all those contacts and details to help you in any way, because unfortunately a lot of the time you can't get it directly done through the hospital, and so it is left to the parents a lot of the time to still make their arrangements, particularly if they're travelling. Obviously it has become a lot better that a lot of hospitals are now able to treat certain conditions, but it's not across the board, and it is very much consultant by consultant, hospital to hospital, on what the kind of care and pathway you might be given as well. And information is not always given out very easily from some hospitals.
0: Which is worth, you know, I think flagging and pointing out to listeners as well, Jennifer, today. And, you know, we can only imagine that every parent has such an individual journey with grief, and the path is probably pretty unpredictable as well. But it is worth highlighting to mums and dads out there that, like, that is what the LMC support is about. It's about offering that kind of service to people.
5: Yes, absolutely. And like, we welcome anyone with open arms that, you know, needs our help, because we understand and like, there is other, obviously, baby loss and child loss charities out there, and they do wonderful work as well. But so, you know, for what we do is just for people who've received a diagnosis, whether they continue, whether they travel, whether they stay here and deliver here. But we really, you know, we really want to highlight that we're there from day one. You know, we can help you with any information that you need prior to travel or induction or whatever it might be, you know, because it's such a lonely journey, and it's still something like that is still quite taboo. Hopefully it is slowly lifting, but we realise that a lot of people might want to tell their family, particularly if they have a religious family or they have a family who is very against this choice. They mightn't have anyone they want to speak to. I know for us, when we received the diagnosis for our daughter, it took us about a year before we told anyone outside our family circle. And with that, we were incredibly lucky that we had families on mine and my husband's side that completely supported us travelling. And they also felt there was nothing else that we could have done in that situation. You know, continuing wasn't an option, particularly for our daughter, Jess. She had such a horrific condition that it would have been possibly painful for her, you know, if we continued. But not everyone has that family support, and they don't mind have the support through their friends. That's where we're there saying from day one, if you need someone to hold your hand, we're there to do that.
0: And like, you know, for you, Jennifer, and for Monica and Alison that were both with us here, you know, sharing their own experiences as well on the programme yesterday, it must be very difficult to share those stories publicly as well.
5: Yes, it is. I would have campaigned during the repeal of the Eighth Amendment back in 2018, and it was really traumatic to tell your story over and over, but it was the only way that we felt that we could get it across the line and get people to really understand what it is. We're not just a number. Our babies aren't just something to be forgotten into the ether. They were a person. They, you know, unfortunately something happened that they were not going to, you know, survive. And for those with the grey diagnosis as well, like these babies just were not created that they were going to survive, but they still, their stories were worth something. And if our story could change the next story for the next woman, that's all we wanted. Mm-hmm. And that's why we campaign, and that's why we still speak out about it. We want the legislation to change. We want it to be more inclusive of the parents that will fall outside the 28 days and the ones that our diagnosis might be a little grey and stuff. It's not fair. Like, you know, families and women, they, you know, it's like a parental choice that you've made. Like, I made a parental choice for Jess. I chose to have a termination at 24 weeks. And I still feel now, 13 and a half years on, that was the best choice we could have made for her and for us, because she would have been born in pain. She wouldn't have survived very long, you know, seconds, maybe minutes. You know, it's a primal thing that you want to do the best for your child. And yeah, that's all we're doing. You know, we are making the best choice that we can at the time when we were faced with this decision.
0: The toll of retelling that story, Jennifer, and I know, as you mentioned, you know, like you were part of the repeal campaign just over 13 years ago, and, you know, now even again retelling the story, and I'm sure for Monica and Alison as well, sharing their experience, you know, is the public reaction to the sharing of those stories? I'm sure in the main some of it positive, but is it all like that?
5: Generally, it is very positive. You know, anyone who then personally knew me and might have known my story always reached out to Tom. They were like, incredible, you know, so amazed that I shared it. But no, it's not all positive. It's mostly horrific, to be honest. Like, I, during repeal in 2018, I got called awful things. You know, like, I actually did a live TV appearance, and they had people from both sides of the debate. And, you know, one guy was alleged to call me baby killer every time I opened my mouth to speak. Like, it was inhumane, the stuff that was said to us. You do grow thick skin, but you do walk with that, remembering what was said to you. And, you know, it is unfair as well. These are, like I said, our lived experiences. Mm. These are our life. I won't get off the phone now and totally forget that this never happened. Like, this, Jess is part of my life. Yeah. Always has been. We've been successful to have three more kids after Jess. They all know about her. Our eldest daughter remembers holding her. You know, she's part of our family. Her life had value, even though it was very short. And when you see the comments that people say that don't understand, or maybe they don't want to understand, it is very hurtful, particularly when, you know, your grief is fresher and newer. Like, if you've only had your baby in the last 2 or 3 years, you know, you're still very open to any kind of negativity. And that's why a lot of people don't tell their story. That's why people don't tell their story to their own personal friends and family. They, you know, you're not ready for that kind of reaction that possibly is negative. And that's something that's different for this sort of baby loss as well. Is usually if you lose a baby, people are very sympathetic and stuff. Whereas this, if they find out it's a termination, they could turn nasty towards you. And that really is, you know, it's another barrier and another layer of fear when it comes to termination for medical reasons for families and for women.
0: I think that's what Monica and Alison were making the point yesterday, you know, really about the publication of the book and the impossible choice that, as I mentioned, has been created with the support of yourselves at the LMC Bereavement Support Charity, to kind of, you know, really kind of explain and share the experience of the women who have travelled abroad and other experiences as well. For anyone listening today, Jennifer, who maybe wants to, you know, get in touch with yourself, with the group, maybe feels they need a little bit of support, where can they do that?
5: Yeah, that'd be brilliant. If anyone does need support, like, our lines are always open. We have several ways. So we are on Instagram and Facebook, and the name, the tags for them are just LMC Support. And then we do have our email, which is lmcbereavement@gmail.com. And then we have our website, which is lmcsupport.ie. So people can get through to us any of those ways. We also have our phone number, which is on the website as well. We have all those avenues because we know people mightn't want to pick up the phone and speak. Mm-hmm. they might have that ability. So if you need to pop just a short message to us on email or Facebook or Instagram, we're on all of them. And yeah, it is, you know, it is all a volunteer thing. So people are doing it around their own work schedules and life schedules, but someone will always get back to you. You know, we're always there to help anyone that needs it.
0: Yeah, and the website itself is very accessible, you know, and easy to navigate too, from, you know, from looking at it. So people shouldn't have any issue with that at all. As you said, it's lmcsupport.ie. That's where you can get more information. Jennifer, thank you for sharing your own story and experience with us on the programme today, and to Monica and Alison who did so yesterday, and to the other listeners who got in touch with us to share their experiences. 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
0: We're listening to Lunchtime Live with Andrea Gilligan. It's 1800 453 106. That's the number if you want to get us between now and 2 this Tuesday afternoon. In around 40 minutes time, it's Ask the Expert. So if you're looking for indoor plants, or like me, if you keep killing them and you want advice, Pat Gevel from The Plant Store is here to answer those questions. Get them in, your voice notes, to 087 1400 106. We'll hear how a fake Irish website fooled one GAA fan, and how often do you wash your kitchen tea towels. And we want you to be truthfully honest with us today. The email, as always, is lunchtimelive@newstalk.com. Before all of that, though, you've heard talk about these new airfares, the airlines that are going to be forced now to include the price of a 7kg carry-on bag in their airfares from next year. And the EU plans to enforce the new rules from then, which basically mean you're going to be able to have your small personal items, so your handbag or school bag or whatever you use, and then this carry-on 7kg bag included in the price of the fare. And then if you don't want that bag, you're going to be able to opt out for a cheaper fare. Is it good news, though? Travel blogger Tara Bovey is with me here on the programme today. Is it a welcome move?
6: Yeah. Hi, Andrea.
0: How are you?
6: I think people will probably be afraid that it's going to increase the prices initially. But like that, there is the caveat where they can offer people to opt out of the little suitcase, so people will still get the reduced fare. Or they might even offer like a reduced fare if you opt to put your 7 kilo suitcase in the hold instead of carrying it on, because I think what they're worried about is everyone's going to bring a 7 kilo suitcase and they won't have room in the overhead locker. So they'll probably provide options like that. So I think the fares might initially appear higher when you're searching for them, because they have to show the fare that includes the 7 kilo suitcase and the personal item, even on like third party search engines like Skyscanner, that kind of thing. But when you click through to go to book, there'll be those options to reduce the fare. That's how I think it's going to work anyway.
0: 7kg is going to mean that a lot of us are going to have to go now and probably buy new bags, because I assume with the 7kg weight limit, there's probably going to be some restriction around the dimensions as well, Tara.
6: Yeah, at the moment they're not saying exactly. They're just saying max combined dimensions of 100 centimetres, which I assume they've probably nailed that down to, like, you know, 40 by the way they have for the personal item, a more specific dimension. But at the moment they're not saying. They're just saying max combined 100 centimetres. And honestly, I wouldn't put it past some of the airlines to be weighing them anyway as you go through the gates with the way they are about charges. And it's just another thing they'll probably be trying to charge you extra for then if you're over the 7 kilos at the check-in gate.
0: Yeah, and like 7kg, you know, like you can easily do your 10kg for your couple of days away, or your, you know, if you're heading abroad or city break or whatever it is, but 7 kilograms, you'll hit that fairly quickly.
6: Yeah, if you're the kind of person who likes to bring, like, you know, the full bottles of liquids and that kind of thing, that's not going to go very far. I think, like, I'm quite a light packer myself, so I don't think that would be any problem for me. But I know, like, say you're going over for a wedding or something like that, like, you're not going to get very far with that when you put a pair of heels and a dress and, you know, the fake tan or whatever, your hairspray and everything.
0: That is 7kg.
6: By the time you put in the hair tools and all
0: that goes with it, because at the moment we see Aer Lingus, obviously, like, they let you check in a 10kg bag for free, and then you can separately go on to buy your whatever your 20kg checked in bag if you like. And then Ryanair, they let you bring the equivalent of a kind of a school bag basically, or your handbag on for free, and then you're paying for that 10kg. So will we still be able to buy a 10kg bag then as well, or do we have to opt for the higher rate of 20?
6: I suppose I'd be surprised if they didn't offer any option to charge people for extras that they could offer. So I would be surprised if they got rid of paying extra for the 10kg option. Like, they're obviously, Ryanair, he's very, Michael is a very savvy businessman. Like, he's going to offer what he thinks the customers want. And he's going to have loads of different options because he's got to keep it, you know, budget friendly, or else what's the point in Ryanair? You know what I mean? Because otherwise, if there's not different options that are all budget friendly and suit a variety of needs, sure, then we'd all just fly Aer Lingus, really.
0: Sheila's with us on the line in Cork. Tara, stay with us if you can. 087 1400 106 is the WhatsApp number. We want to know, how do you feel about these new luggage rules being announced today? What do you make of this news, Sheila?
7: Well, I just heard about it a short while ago. I hadn't been following the news on it. I'm indifferent, really, because I think there are some problems that are going to happen with it. There won't be room for all these bags, for one thing, and people may begin to bring more, to pack more than they would have otherwise. I do think that we will end up paying more for flights anyway because of world affairs generally and global warming and all that. So I think the days of really cheap travel, I think they're coming to an end. I mean, we've had a good run of it, but I do think that it is coming to an end, and we're going to have to get used to paying a bit more for our travel. I've always generally been a supporter of Michael O'Leary because he brought down the cost of international travel enormously and made it possible for a lot more people to experience international travel, people who wouldn't otherwise have had the chance. So, you know, he's a very canny businessman. He's certainly not going to lose money on anything that's brought in, and that's fair enough. He's not in the charity job.
0: Yeah.
7: So I do think that this will probably increase the cost, but I think it's not the only thing that's going to increase costs. I think costs are going to be going up anyway.
0: Yeah, and probably something, you know, maybe environmental charges or sort of, you know, some kind of additional fuel charges or whatever else might go with that.
7: Totally in support of.
0: Yeah,
7: actually.
0: You are. Okay. And I'm curious, are you a good packer, Sheila?
7: I pack very light.
0: Do you?
7: Yeah,
0: so you'd have no bother. You see, it's the likes of me now. Like, you know, I can do the weekend away with the school bag type. You know, I've managed to do it, but there's no way I'm getting away for a week with 7kg.
7: Oh no, I could do that, no problem.
0: Could you?
7: I do laundry every day when I'm away.
0: Right.
7: And I just colour coordinate, and everything. I don't bring anything unless it goes with everything else that's in the bag.
0: You must be super organised. You've the whole lot worked out before you go. I love it. What about you, Cathy? Is this a good idea? Are you somebody that's going to be able to stick to this 7kg rule?
8: Well, in fairness, I always travel kind of light. I couldn't be bothered with all the heavy stuff, but I'm kind of struggling to see the sense in this, because it's great for one hand, you know, saying, oh, we can bring on extra stuff. But I kind of agree that everybody's just going to see that as a... if it's not too expensive, oh, let's bring more stuff. And it will get to the point where there's only so much stuff they can actually have on the airplane. Like, I don't often agree with Michael O'Leary, but at the same time, he said there very openly this morning, he just doesn't want the luggage full stop because his aircraft are small or whatever. I definitely think it's going to end up that if everybody takes one of those, even if it's only maybe a fiver or whatever, they're just going to end up that they're going to have to take a load of bags and check them in anyway, because there won't be enough room for people's stuff. And then if you think like 7 kilos, maybe just under 4 bags of sugar or whatever, is that going to be, I wonder what the size restriction of that little object is going to be. Like, is it meant to be a handbag size, or will that mean that everyone's going to take a laptop? And like, it's squashy enough on a flight at the best of times.
0: Well, no,
8: I really need more crap on board.
0: Yeah.
8: You know what I mean?
0: Well, I think, Tara, you were able to shed some light on that. I mean, the idea is that this little kind of mini wheelie case, if you're to use the 7kg bag that's going to be free, it'll fit under the seat in front of you, won't it? So it won't be quite the dimensions of the 10kg bag as we know it, but it'll likely be smaller than that.
6: Yeah, they're saying at the moment max combined dimensions is 100 centimetres. I do still think people will use the overhead lockers for them because, yeah, if you're going to have your personal item as well, you're probably not going to fit both of them in front, in the seat underneath in front.
0: Sure, you're going to put your legs.
6: Yeah, exactly. So I don't think you could squish the two of them, like, unless you have one of those very small little suitcases. But I'd say, like, and that's what they're worried about. They're worried about the overhead locker space, and that's kind of his whole argument, that there won't be room, like, which I suppose they'll have to figure out a way around if they bring this in 2027. But I think, like, he'll definitely think of something creative anyway. But it will probably be a case of offering people the option to, like Aer Lingus do, where you get the, well, it won't be the 10 kg, but where you can check it into the hold if you want to, or where you can just opt out of the 7 kg. I mean, I know for me, I would opt out of the 7 kg if it makes the fare cheaper, because I, like the others, I'm a light packer myself, like, so I'd be fine with just a backpack.
0: Maybe so I just need to learn to pack better, is what
6: honestly,
0: I've learned.
6: Like, what have I done? I did an Alaska cruise with just hand luggage before, like, that was 10 days and weather stuff.
0: You got to wait for 10 days in cold weather with a hand luggage.
6: But I just always wear my heaviest items on the plane. It took me a bit warm.
0: You must
6: sometimes
0: have about four outfits on you, so by the signs of this. And you know, it's funny, Kathy, when Tara made that point, she's right. Yeah. Are you somebody, opt out then? Will you go for the cheaper fare and opt out of the 7 kg bag?
8: Yeah. But you know what I think is the funniest thing about all of it? And a friend of mine pointed this out to me, right? Ryanair and Michael keeps going on about, oh, you know, we just don't want the luggage, blah, blah, blah, blah, blah. But the fact is, you could actually buy a second seat for your luggage quicker and cheaper than you can buy a, extra luggage.
0: The checked bag.
8: Or whatever.
0: Yeah.
8: So I'm kind of saying to myself, well, okay, if that's the case, why don't they just let us buy two seats? You can put your suitcase in your second seat. You'd have plenty more room too.
0: Yeah.
8: You know, somebody's missing that little minor piece of logic.
0: Yeah, everyone will be buying two seats now for them. For themselves. And we should say, it's not just Ryanair, by the way. It's the European Council and European Parliament have agreed that the budget airlines, and they mentioned the likes of Ryanair and Wizz Air and EasyJet as well. A lot of our listeners will know too, flying out of the likes of Derry and Belfast, won't be allowed to charge these additional fees for bringing the larger carry-on bags on board. Mary is on the line. Mary, how will you navigate the 7 kg bag?
9: Hi, how are you?
0: Good.
9: I don't know, because, like, I've obviously had previous experience with Ryanair that weren't too helpful. For want of a better word, I did spend a night in Lanzarote 2 years ago because of them. But in the airport, it was lovely. But no, I can't understand where the 7 kg is coming from, because, like, a 10 kg bag and a 7 kg bag, there's not a huge difference in size. So I don't understand why they're doing that. The 10 kg bag, the only way that you could get on with a 10 kg bag now is actually to buy the solid one. Because otherwise, this is how Ryanair was getting you, because that's what happened to me. Mine was a soft bag, and they decided that because I squashed it into the baggage measurement box, that it was too big. But it actually wasn't. Mm-hmm. It only weighed 5 kg.
0: So would you opt out of the 7 kg? You'd opt out of the luggage, would you then, and just take the cheaper fare for the flight?
9: I think I'd end up taking the cheaper fare for the flight, but I think I'd end up buying it 20 kg and putting it underneath. If I was going on holidays for a week, I want to bring my nice clothes.
0: Yeah.
9: I want to bring my nice outfit.
0: Finally, there's somebody else like me out there that isn't going to be able to pack with a school bag.
9: Well, this is it. I mean, your summer clothes come out for a couple of weeks a year.
0: you want to give them a run.
9: Yeah, you buy new outfits and new gear and matching sets. You want to bring them with you on holidays because you want to feel nice and fresh and new and for your holidays. So you want to bring your... I love shoes. So I could bring 3 or 4 or 5 pairs of shoes on holidays for a week because I like to do that. So why shouldn't I be able to do that and not run the fear of not being able to shop when I'm abroad? Because that's what I stopped doing for the last 10 years, say, is shopping when I'm abroad and buying interesting things abroad, because I always run the fear of getting caught in the airport coming home.
0: Yeah, and it not fitting. Edel is with us too, Mary. Thanks for getting in touch. You think it's a great idea, Edel?
10: Yeah, thank you. And I hope Michael O'Leary is listening. I think it's great. Stop all that fumbling overhead. You know, when the plane lands, when the plane starts off, you know, I can't stand people who get up early, get their luggage, get in a hurry to get off. Okay, if you want that, then why don't we have the plane and your luggage is loaded underneath whatever you're taking. Forget your 10K and your 7K. You know, load it on. And when you get off the plane, just like a bus, you're handed your luggage, security are there, and you walk through.
0: Yes.
10: You know, it's actually all about efficiency. We want efficiency. Business people want to get off the plane, run through and with their bag, and off they go. That is what it's about. And I hope Michael O'Leary is listening. I just would love to see that. I mean, fumbling along with your cases, you know, and your big bag of luggage, then put it in the hold all and forget it until you land.
0: And pay for it. Do you mean pay for it and put it in the hold, like the 20kg?
10: Pay for it. If you want to take the kitchen sink to Mallorca or Greece, then you are going to have to pay for it.
0: Yeah. And that's it. No, it's a fair point.
10: Look, you're going to a country where you probably only wear shorts. You probably only need a few t-shirts. I mean, there are, you know, some people take, I've seen people with grocery suitcases. I mean, honestly, well, pay for it. If that's what you want, pay for it, Andrea.
0: Simple as that. There's a listener here, Tara, after getting in touch to tell me that they've only recently just gone out and bought themselves a new 10kg suitcase. I wish they'd go and make up their minds. Well, they're likely going to have to buy a 7kg one now.
11: These laws, they've still got another vote to go through in about 6 weeks, and then they won't come into effect till next year. So at least they're going to get some use out of their suitcase before then. Everyone seems to be saying, they also can check in their 10 kilo suitcase if they still want to bring their 10 kilo and then opt out of the 7 like on board and still get the use out of their 10 kilo suitcase. I think I agree with the point that I would just have my little backpack on board, and if I was going for like a 1 week or 2 week holiday, I would just check in a 20 kilo suitcase for ease, instead of like that having to drag a little 7 kilo suitcase through the airport and onto the plane. But I in general have always thought that I'd rather not have a little suitcase with me. I'd rather just have my backpack, you know what I mean?
0: Just so, handier to get around. Was it? I think actually, and you might be able to correct me on this as somebody in the travel blogging world, but I think maybe about a year or two ago, did Penny's bring out a tiny mini? I think it was about a 5 or a 7
11: they
0: kg
11: did, and you
0: hard
11: can
0: case, didn't
11: the
0: they?
11: The wheels and everything, so that it fits into the sizer. There's loads of them floating around. Since Penny's did, there's loads of different, I think Dunn's even has one. I've seen them in a few different supermarkets. I personally don't like the detachable wheels thing. It just seems like
0: can you imagine the mess and the faffing around, going around, taking wheels off this thing?
11: I'd be like the other lady was saying, more interested in efficiency. I don't want to have to be taking off the wheels and squeezing into the sizer and then putting the wheels back on while everyone's waiting for me in the airport. I think they're a bit of a gimmick, to be honest. But for some people, they might be useful.
0: What about the air suction bags? Is that a way to get around these weight rules and dimensions?
11: Well, you can suction vacuum pack your stuff all you want, but that's the weight is still going to be the weight. So if they weigh it, you will get caught. Yeah, you might fit it in there, but you're just kind of hoping that nobody weighs the bag. To be honest, I would risk it.
0: Yeah, you chance it. Listener here says a second seat would 100% probably work out cheaper. Michael is an absolute legend and I love him, says this listener. It's quite simple what's going to happen with the hand luggage rule. The likes of the Ryanair and Budget Airlines, they're going to go mad at the gates with fines for the oversized bags. This listener says, for anybody who's ever flown Aer Lingus Regional, they're well used to the 7kg bag on board. They should pick a size and just stick to it. It'll help ease all this confusion. For the moment, we leave it there. Travel blogger Tara Pavey, also Sheila, Kathy, Mary and Edel. Thanks a million for getting in touch. Email is lunchtimelive@newstalk.com. Still to come.

0: 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Do get them in.
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0: Denise O'Donoghue, who's the digital features editor with the Irish Examiner, is with me here on Lunchtime Live this afternoon. Denise, how often should we wash those kitchen tea towels?
4: Probably a little bit more often than we are, admittedly. I know that's my own case anyway.
0: Yeah, we've been asking listeners to be truthfully honest with us this afternoon. 087 1400 106 is the WhatsApp number. There's a whole array of answers coming in from, I mean, some people are telling me they do it every day. I just don't buy that. I would have thought maybe every second, third day. Some people are telling me they only change them once a week though.
4: I know, they're probably being a bit honest, all right, but yeah, I know I'm probably a little longer than I should be, so it's supposed to be roughly every 2 days, but I'm probably about every 3 days.
0: So that's for the tea towel and kitchen towels, everything that goes with it, dishcloth, the whole lot.
4: Yeah, anything you're using in the kitchen, but especially if it's something that you get a bit damp. So basically anything that's damp, bacteria will absolutely rapidly multiply in. So those are the ones that you want to maybe pop in the washing machine or on a boil wash or something like that fairly quickly.
0: Yes. So who's telling us this? Is it FSAI or...?
4: Yeah, the FSAI have, but even internationally, I was actually looking at some research from Britain, from the Food Standards Agency, and they monitored different kitchens for a while in people's houses just to see how they treat their tea towels. Mm. And the people who thought that they were washing them, we'll say maybe every 2 days, actually weren't. You kind of lose track of time yourself.
0: Yeah.
4: And the other side of it too is thinking, you know, oh, I'll wash it after maybe I've been cooking with raw meat and I've mopped up and I'll pop it in the washing machine. But what you forget is, you know, you might have been handling it and you didn't use the tea towel, but you might have picked up the tea towel. So that bacteria is on it again. Or the other thing that people didn't realise was they might not live alone in the house. So the kids might be using it, or your partner might be using it, or anyone at all who's around maybe helping out in the kitchen might be slightly scuppering your plans for a clean tea towel.
0: So, but what about the little kind of the sponge, you know, cloths that you have for wiping down chopping boards and in and around the sink? So we're telling people today, every one of those instruments needs to be thrown into the washing machine every second day.
4: Ideally. Now, I think if it's a sponge or a washing kind of cloth that you're using, you're probably more likely to wash those. You know, they get dirty quickly. So you'll see the dirt in them and you think, okay, yeah, that needs a bit of a clean. So those, and again, that research in the UK kind of backed that up, that those kind of things people were very much keeping on top of. They were washing them when it needed washing and in the right kind of time frame. But that poor tea towel that's been hanging on the sink, it's been doing everything from wiping the counters, wiping the floors, washing your hands. Those are the ones that you definitely need to wash. It's just one of those forgotten areas in the kitchen.
0: What about sprays, bacterial anti-bac sprays? What should we actually be using to clean down to give the counter a good wipe?
4: Well, your tea towel is fine if you're using it with the sprays, but I know a lot of people prefer to use tissue paper, so your kitchen roll. And realistically, that probably is that little bit more hygienic. You know, it's one use, but then you think of the environmental side and obviously the cost in your own pocket as well if you're constantly replacing it. So ideally, your tea towel or whatever cloth, or you know, if you have old rags from battered clothes that you're making into kitchen cloths, that will be fine as well. So you can kind of use it with a little bit of everything.
0: A listener tells me anytime they put on a white wash, the tea towel that is in use goes into the wash generally as well. I wash them every second day. Another listener says they don't use any sponges in the kitchen at all, and they try to change their tea towels and hand towels every single day, says this listener. So what's the best way to actually wash them then, Denise?
4: As hot as possible. So everything there was probably fine. Like the person who's washing them with their whites, it's going into a good hot wash, so that's fine. As long as you're putting it on something hot if it's going into the washing machine. But if you just have maybe one, and you obviously don't want to put just one tea towel rolling around in the drum, you can just boil it. So in a pot of boiling water on the stove and boil that away. And that will do the same trick. It'll kill off all the bacteria.
0: Yeah, I'm at least 90 degrees. I know that's not very environmentally friendly to admit that, but I'd have the whole lot in the washing machine now at 90 degrees.
4: Yeah, it just gives you that bed sense sheets, of security everything. In it. Yeah.
0: I'm like a lunatic about germs. This listener tells me they can't understand people who use the same towels for their hand and for their dishes. I mean, they're so right about that.
4: Yeah, yeah. But that's what I was getting back to, that it's, you know, you might be doing it right, but if there's small kids running around the house, you know, they're doing great washing their hands when they're supposed to, and they'll probably just grab the nearest thing to hand. So it's worth keeping an extra watchful eye on things like that.
0: Oh, I can imagine there's probably quite a few of our listeners who'll be working from home or at home this lunchtime, suddenly in the kitchen picking up those minging, scabby looking dishcloths and throwing them into the washing machine today, every second day. Good to know. Denise O'Donoghue, digital features editor with the Irish Examiner. Denise, thanks a million for joining us here on the programme. We have another great prize all this week here in Lunchtime Live to give away to one lucky listener, and we're doing that every single day. So if

0: go for it. And then the waiter walks by, and it was just an improvisation. I think Arthur throws a carrot at him or something. Then you get this bit of levity at the end of it. You have to have the right environment for those moments to happen. And that was just set up by Tim so well. And we all knew each other so well at that stage. It was the third season. Everybody was really working on the same frequency. So you're able to capture those little moments. You know?
1: Yeah, if you recognise that voice, all you have to do, text the word Cork with your answer and your name, send it in to us. It's 53106. It'll cost you 30 cent. We'll pick a winner. We'll announce that before the end of the programme. And if you'd like more information on the Stay, Dine and Unwind package, you can get it all at imperialhotelcork.com. Now, Brian Flanagan is the head of sport at the Irish Mirror newspaper. Brian, you might explain to listeners what happened recently.
2: Hi, Andrea.
1: How are you?
2: I'm good. Well, first of all, it's quite embarrassing, and I imagine you're probably going to have a lot of people screaming at the radio saying, what sort of an idiot is this? But basically, I was duped for by an online TikTok scam where I was sitting at home, I think the Saturday before last, just, you know, watching TV, scrolling through my phone, and a O'Neill's GA shop advert came up, and I clicked on it, and, you know, sort of slightly distracted by the match and everything else, I started, you know, said to myself, this is actually quite a good sale, so, you know, I decided to buy a few things, basically, and turned out that it was a cloned website, effectively, that was nothing to do with O'Neill's, but it looked amazingly like it, and I mean, as I said in the article that I wrote, I sort of wrote it as a bit of a warning to other people, and also as a bit of therapy for myself, because, you know, I was sort of mortified by the whole thing. But it just looked so real and genuine, and, you know, it was only really when I got the confirmation email for what I allegedly bought that I very quickly realised that this was a complete and utter scam, you know, because it was...
1: So it was a dupe, basically, website that had been set up online on TikTok to somewhat replicate the O'Neill's website that so many of our listeners, of course, would know. And they were alleging to have a sale for their clothing, and you thought, brilliant, there's a bargain, I'll go on, I'll get that. You were probably buying a jersey or something, Brian, were you?
2: Yeah, I have teenagers, so, you know, they kind of live in O'Neill's gear, so, you know, we're going on holidays, and just thought it might have been a good chance to pick up a few bits. Thankfully, I didn't spend too much, but, you know, I'm kind of the last person I would have thought would have fallen for this, because, like, I spend my life looking at computers and dealing with you know, and I sat through a million, you know, compliance videos, etc., so... you know, it was embarrassing now, and to be caught out by it. But
1: I actually think it's great you're sharing this, because I think it really kind of highlights to listeners, you know, Brian, how vulnerable we all are to some of these, you know, pretty good and pretty real looking duplicate and fake sites.
2: Yeah, I mean, particularly when you're not sort of fully paying attention, and I think it's probably the, you know, how they stay in business, that people are, you know, you're so used to looking at stuff online and seeing ads and et cetera, that, you know, you just don't really, sometimes you just sort of, your brain just kind of switches off, and it just sort of goes into, you know, automatic pilot almost to be browsing through this kind of thing. It was only really when I brought it up on an actual desktop screen that you could probably see that, you know, some of the artwork was probably a little bit, you know, not as professional as you think. So, but on your phone, it looked pretty good.
1: So after you purchased the items, you got a confirmation email. So it still all seemed pretty legit.
2: But I mean, the email was sort of, you know, it was the penny drop then, because, like, you know, the grammar was poor, and, you know, some of the wording was a bit off, and then, you know, the name that was given on it was like some, you know, it was after that that, you know, you would definitely realize this is a scam, you know. But it was only really then that I realized that, you know, I can't overemphasize how actual real the cloned website looked when you were on your phone browsing through it. You know, in hindsight, maybe some of the deals they were offering were unbelievable, but you're kind of used to these sort of warehouse sales, and I was thinking, maybe, you know, it's getting near the end of the GA season, maybe, you know, maybe they're just trying to sell off a bit of stuff. But obviously not. Now, I contacted O'Neill.
1: Okay.
2: And look, they said they don't advertise in that.

0: away on TikTok or on social media, and that they were aware that there was some sites out there, cloning basically their own.
1: Was worth flagging with them for sure, Brian. No doubt about that. So, have you had any luck with getting your money back, or what were the next steps there?
0: Not yet. I mean, I got onto Revolut. In fairness, they were pretty good at this sort of thing. I can't no complaints there. I mean, they're still working and trying to get it back, but I wouldn't hold much hope. It's just one of these things that say, once bitten, twice shy, and I suppose, everybody, it can happen to you. I didn't think it ever happened to me, but it did. So, just for people to be on the lookout for this sort of thing, because I actually went looking the other day, and there are other ones for various other brands as well, like that I've seen as well. So, It seems to be something that's popping up a lot lately.
1: Well, if it makes you feel any better, Brian, about 2 years ago, I bought a dress from what I thought was a clothes shop based in Limerick, only to find out that it was a fraudulent replica site of this clothes shop. And I got a dress that looked nothing like what I thought I was buying, and had to end up cancelling my cards and all that go with it. So I hope my own mistake makes you feel somewhat better.
0: Yeah, well, at least you got something. I'm not expecting anything, but I feel like an awful fool, and everybody's been having a good laugh at me and else, but I just wanted to let people, I just wanted to write about it, and as a sort of a warning, and as I said, a bit of therapy, and hopefully it might lead to somebody else not getting conned.
1: Yeah, no, look, it's absolutely worth, I think, flagging the sites to the proprietors of the actual companies, as you did, Brian. In this case, you contacted O'Neill's, and I see as well, as you mentioned, they've said that O'Neill's don't sell products via TikTok or any of the other kind of social media marketplaces, that all of their official O'Neill's products are sold through their official website and the authorised retail locations. Unfortunately, fraudulent websites and advertisements can sometimes appear online offering heavily discounted products in order to mislead customers. So, as Brian Flanagan mentioned there, it is a cautionary tale and well worth flagging to you all today. Brian, thanks a million for getting in touch and sharing your story with us. Brian Flanagan there, Head of Sport with the Irish Mirror newspaper. Emails lunchtime live newstalk.com. Sean Moncrief will be with you from 2. How's things?
2: Not too bad. Good. We're going to be talking about sex before sport. The New York Knicks won the...
1: Oh, yeah. Yes.
2: And the owner kind of said, wanted them to stay off sex for 10 weeks. Now, it's not clear if they did or not, but we're trying to find out, is there any scientific basis to that? Also, today's Ulysses. So, in Paris, they have had this scheme running where they're recreating some of the smells of Ulysses.
1: Oh.
2: It's not quite because a lot of the things described in Ulysses aren't that pleasant. So there's a mixture between people's perfume and...
1: You can only imagine.
2: There's a scene where I think Leopold Bloom goes for a poo, but I don't know if that's part of it.
1: Lovely. But, we'll find out more from 2 o'clock this afternoon. Sean Moncrief with you up till 4 this afternoon as well. A little earlier today, we were talking about Tuam and County Galway and the introduction of the €75 fine for people drinking in public.
3: I don't think, the local city councils have encouraged the outdoor dining and outdoor drinking for a very good reason, because all the good towns and cities then are more European and people like to come along and people watch. You have it in Cork City and the beautiful streets and the pedestrianised streets we have in the city, and you have all the concerts on at the moment, and it's a really, really nice place to come to. And you'll have thousands of people outside and socialising. They are not the issue. The issue, unfortunately, is a totally different set of things that people... Even when we've had outdoor stuff in the streets, the poor devils coming with the cans and they love the music and they're hanging around. And in fairness, they're harmless most of the time.
1: Yeah.
3: But I think what a lot of your listeners and your contributors are saying is correct so far, is that if they're drinking from 10 in the morning and there's a drink and drugs issue, that's a complete separate issue.
1: That's Paul in Cork. 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
1: I asked the expert here in Lunchtime Live today. Pat Kevill from theplantstore.ie is with me in studio to answer your questions. Pat, how's things?
5: Things are good, Andrea.
1: Yeah, it's great to see you. 087 1400 106, the WhatsApp number if you have a question or a voice note for Pat this afternoon. Is now the time to get the indoor plants out on display, or should we already have done that, Pat?
5: No, it's a perfect time. It's the summer months and like the outdoors plants are bursting out of their ground. Mm. And indoors is something very similar. And why is it a good time, really, for indoor plants, the summer months? And the reason is because there's longer daylight and there's warmer temperature. So it's the peak growing season. Like we've been here before and we've talked about how do you look after them in the winter and the springtime. So this is the time to get them out and have them looking good. So what are the things to do, right?
1: Right.
5: So it's important. So if you have a routine like your plant check, you want to increase that to make sure you're giving them enough water. You want to watch out for some window scorching because you have your bright windows now in these modern ones.
1: I'm very guilty of this now. I have them all sitting in the windowsill, you see, so they've probably been burnt death. Yeah,
5: yes.
1: And underfed and underwatered and everything else.
5: Yes, a bit of neglect, which they like.
1: Look, but panic in your face, Pat, as I'm telling you that.
5: A bit of neglect is always good, but maybe too much, of course, is not. So, so that window scorching is something to look out for. And then you've got to boost the humidity, Andrea, like, say, around the plant. And then also you have to feed them while they're hungry. So this is their growing time of the year. So feed them. And that's a liquid feed once a month, June, July and August. And then lessen it off.
1: That's all, just once a month in the summer.
5: Yeah, for sure. For indoor plants, it's sufficient. You don't want to overdo it.
1: I think I'm overdoing it then.
5: Well, you could be.
1: I'm probably doing it about once a week. I thought that wasn't enough.
5: No, for sure. You could water them once a week, but that's too much fertilizer in the water because they get a lot of, they photosynthesize very quickly and easily, tropical plants. So they get a lot of their sugars from the sun. So they don't need as much feeding as you would.
1: Good to know. Listener questions for you, Pat, today. I've heard house plants are great for taking moisture from the air. What's the best ones you'd recommend for a bathroom?
5: For a bathroom. So moisture. Loads of humidity, so great for some certain plant categories. Like your peace lily would love that, you know. Usually a bit shadier, you know, and there's loads of humidity in it. So that's the one with all the foliage with that lovely kind of white flower on it. Ferns, of course, Andrea, like, so ferns are ideal for
1: the bathrooms.
5: Yeah, and any of those ferns, the Boston fern, the blue fern, and then bromeliads. So if you want to be a little adventurous, they're those little urn plants, so they have foliage at the base of them. They have a little cup or a vase of water, and then there's a spike coming out with a beautiful flower on it. So they're very good.
1: They're perfect for the bathroom,
5: okay. And a bit of colour.
1: Listener says they have two cats and a dog, and they'd love to get some house plants. Is there anything they should avoid or anything dangerous for the pets?
5: So, Diefenbachia is one of the plants. It's called the dumb cane, and that's not a great plant for cats because if they're interested in chewing and exploring, and they do that, it doesn't do them any long term harm, but it just kind of has a little antiseptic, and it kind of it may swell up their throat a little. So that's Diefenbachia.
1: Aren't the lily flowers the other thing as well? I was told over the years.
5: I think it's the stamens off the lilies. Yeah. And they're not great for them. But you can pick out the stamens off the lily. And it has an advantage there as well because it doesn't have the smell. So the carpel in the centre has the smell. And also you wouldn't get that coloration on your clothes if you move them around.
1: 087 1400 106 is the WhatsApp number if you have a question about your indoor plants for Pat Kevill today. This listener, Pat, wants to hang a few plants either side of their French doors. They're looking for the best ones that work to hang from a ceiling.
5: Nice French doors, so you have a nice little bit of light and some classical look. And then hanging plants. So the difficulty with hanging plants is how do you get up to water them sometimes?
1: Mm.
5: So I'd recommend here maybe hanging cactus, like the zigzag cactus, or you have a Rhypsalis. So they're cactus plants, and they don't require as much water as other trailing plants. And they have a nice long, they have a kind of an architectural leaf to them. So they'll be quite aesthetically, you know, they look
1: the part.
5: Yeah, so
1: they work well. And even been close to French doors and the scorching that you talked about.
5: But see, this is where they have a hardier skin. So they're able to put up with a little bit more sunlight and a cold breeze then, you know, in the autumn and winter months.
1: Okay. This listener is looking for advice around the most resilient house plants to buy. They don't have a good track record. They're a bit like myself, but they say they do love them.
5: You're coming along though, Andrea.
1: Well, I don't know if I am, to be honest.
5: You're
1: I'm trying.
5: Yeah. So let's go back to the old Victorians for this one, and we'll just say the cast iron plant. So the Victorians brought over this plant on their travels, and it could grow in low light and low temperatures. So it's an Aspidistra, and it's a fabulous, tall, it has a long grass-like leaf on it, and it's really dark green, and that is cast iron, they called it, and there's a reason why.
1: Yeah.
5: It's really hard.
1: I have one of these myself in the kitchen. They're kind of, they sort of fend for themselves, don't they?
5: They fend for themselves. Not your weekly watering or your...
1: Despite my best efforts to kill it off. Listener says, I have a very dark kitchen. I'd love to add some plants to make it look a little less clinical. What plants thrive in a dark environment? We've just have one small little window. I was thinking I could possibly hang them, or they might take up too much place on the worktop. So what would you recommend for a dark spot?
5: Yeah, so any of those philodendrons, they're trailing plants, and they're really ideal for kitchens because you can put them on shelves, and they trail a little. Like, you could have put them beside the door, the French door, but as you said, the draft wouldn't be great for it. So in a kitchen with low light, your philodendrons, and they're
1: the ones that sort of sprawl over, don't they?
5: They sprawl over, and they've beautiful different shape foliage on them. So, and that's what they're grown for, their colour and the shape of their foliage.
1: And if they're looking for something that's going to kind of, you know, bloom and bring a bit of a flower.
5: Orchids, of course.
1: They're great, aren't they?
5: Yeah, your orchids are ideal for that.
1: Listeners thinking about a plan for their spare room. Is there anything suitable for people who have hay fever? My sister stays quite a bit. Don't want her allergies to go any worse.
5: Sure. So you don't want anything flowering.
1: Right.
5: So anything with a pollen in it. So we used to call it the snake plant, the Sansevieria, or the mother-in-law's tongue, it used to be called. So it's kind of an African grass plant, and it's tall, long spines on it, and it's quite architectural looking, and perfect for a bedroom. And we spoke about it before. It gives off its oxygen at night time, so it opens its stoma at night, and it lets out its oxygen. So it's ideal for a spare bedroom.
1: This texter has a 2-year-old olive tree in a pot. It's suddenly starting to die. Can it be saved?
5: Right. Olives are kind of tricky. So you have indoor plants and outdoor plants, and olives are on that border.
1: Right.
5: So they're Mediterranean, and they don't like the summer. They don't like to stay indoors all year round, Andrea. So, and because the air is too hot. So the best thing to do is to move it out in the summertime of the year, let it take in all this beautiful humidity and light. And then if you want, bring it in the winter. Mm. Now, it'll do happily outdoors anyway in the winter, but the main thing about that olive is that its air is too dry, and it loses, it just drops its leaves.
1: Just on that, people looking for plants to purify your home air, are snake plants good for that, or what do you suggest?
5: That's exactly, just as we spoke about.
1: That's the same thing. Okay, that is good for that.
5: For a bedroom, because it opens its stomach at night time.
1: This texter has a Swiss cheese plant in their living room. It's gone very limp. I'm not sure what I'm doing wrong.
5: Right, and it could be. Swiss cheese plants are tropical climate plants.
1: So they have the big leaf, haven't they? And it cuts into it or something, kind
5: exactly.
1: of.
5: Exactly.
1: Yeah.
5: Yeah, it looks like a Swiss cheese with those little holes in it. Now, the younger foliage doesn't have it. It's only when it gets bigger. The leaves get like the size of 3 or 4 hands together, and you get those cuts in it. But it doesn't like a lot of moisture at its root, and it'll have a root rot. So if there's too much water in it, and it'll transfer up onto the leaves, and you get brown patches in the leaves, and they'll drop. Now, the other side of that is it's looking for a bit of light, possibly, as well.
1: Okay.
5: Plants get leggy. They're looking over towards the window where the light is. So it could be one of either of those two options. But it's easy to find out. So you check the compost. If there's too much water in it, if it's wet, that you don't have to water it. And then if it's in a dark corner and it's kind of growing towards the window, you'll know that that's the reason why.
1: That's why. Pat Kevill, plantstore.ie. Pat, thanks a million for popping into us today to answer listener questions this afternoon. If you want to get in touch, if you want to share your own story or experience with us, drop us an email, lunchtimelive@newstalk.com. All our chats, conversations, podcasts, they're all on the Go Loud app. You can simply subscribe there to Lunchtime Live. The show was produced today by Niamh Hamill and Heather Blackburn. Ben Sweeney was on research. Michael Quilligan was on sound. The editor is Aisling Moore. 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
2: It's been reported today that a Chinese company has developed a device that could revolutionize our movements. 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
2: 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Later on in the show, Jonathan de Burka Butler will be in with news from around the world. Also, because today is Ulysses, we're going to be talking about some of the smells of the book. A project's underway in Paris to recreate some of those smells. Some of them might be pleasant, some of them perhaps less so. First, though, in the US, the New York Knicks clinched the NBA championship after 53 years of trying. In advance of that, the owner of the team, James Dolan, felt that no sacrifice would be too great. He suggested to the team that they abstain from sex for 10 weeks. He's not the first person to think that abstinence from nookie helps athletic performance, but is there anything to that? I haven't had sex in the last hour to prepare for this program. Dr. James Higgins from Galway Primary Care is here to tell us. Afternoon, Brian.
6: Hey, Sean, how are you?
2: Not too bad. This idea comes... Now, in his speech to them, he said that the Spartans in ancient Greece did this kind of thing.
6: Yes, yeah. So this is a myth, really. So it's very interesting, and I think the science behind it is one thing, and then the mentality behind it is another. So this actually comes from ancient Greek times, where the belief that abstinence from sex increased was due to that helped discipline and also conserved energy. This has been studied, and the studies aren't brilliant, but it doesn't seem to be true. And actually, conversely, it's probably more person dependent. And there's a little bit of evidence for players being able to play for longer periods of time and have more duration if they do have sex than 24 hours before a game. But I suppose this really comes into player mindset and psychology, where sometimes whether something is true or not is sometimes less important as to whether you believe it's true or not.
2: Yeah. Now, I suppose the Spartan idea was that sex somehow drains you of some sort of
6: life
2: force.
6: Exactly. So if you didn't have sex, it conserved energy that you had to fight or play in the games.
2: But then in the 20th century, it would seem to be a widely held belief, particularly in relation to boxers.
6: Yes, exactly. So it's kind of perpetuated. And I think, I suppose, you can see how people would think it as well, maybe the conservation of energy. And also, I suppose, if you're having a game that it requires somebody to be very aggressive, say like boxing, maybe the thought is if they have sex beforehand, they might be a little bit calmer. But I think what it comes down to really when it comes to sports performance, it's very individual. And the most important thing is, one is the mindset, the belief that you can win and the belief of what you're doing is going to work. But the second thing actually is your ability to recover. And what you can find is, now that we have all these fitness trackers that are collecting an awful lot of data, what we are seeing is that individuals' people recovery is very different, and there are like certain requirements for everybody, probably the most, and it's very boring and everyone's sick of hearing it and it's frustrating, but the truth is the most important thing when it comes to recovery is getting sleep, because it does help for younger people and people studying and those doing their leaving cert. It does help with learning and retention of knowledge, but also when we're, a lot of our immune function and our muscle development happens when we're asleep. So sleep is always this chronically underrated superpower that we all often, that modern society just doesn't get enough of, unfortunately.
2: Yeah. Now, then, is there a relationship perhaps that would suggest the converse of what Dolan was suggesting, that if perhaps sex helps you go to sleep and therefore that's good for you?
6: Yeah, exactly. And I think this is the thing. It's very, there is something about a team committing to do a thing, and there's probably a certain power in that but then again, you might find that, you know, somebody in the team, they might be trying to conceive, and if they're not having sex, there might be a lot of frustration at home, and that is causing stress that's actually reducing their performance. And I think doing things as a team is a very positive thing, but I think it's important to take recovery on an individual basis, because often what's good for one person mightn't actually be good for another.
2: Okay, so it can depend. Well, so maybe there is some truth in if you drill down on an individual level, it mightn't be a good thing for some people.
6: Exactly. Like, hey, somebody might have sex this up before, and in their own mind, they're already winning, so they're not too pushed about the match. And someone else might say, well, do you know, I'm not going to have sex for maybe a week beforehand, and this is going to be, hopefully, all going well, a reward afterwards that I'm really going to look for, and it's going to push me to drive. And I think it's less about the actual physicality of what sex does to someone and more the mindset around it.
2: Yeah, because I imagine the toll, if there is a toll, a physical toll from having sex, is tiny.
6: It's very, very, very, very, very small. And as well, when it comes to that, when we look at what happens to someone's nervous system, it does, sex is very, like, the very few people are very, you know, not very relaxed after sex. So that that nervous reaction.
2: Well, it depends
6: afterwards,
2: how it goes, maybe.
6: It depends how you're doing. But what it can do is it can give somebody like that human connection with the partner, which is so important, and also the activation of your parasympathetic nervous system, which just allows somebody to relax, and it might allow someone to fall asleep quicker. So these kind of blanket ideas of something being good or something being bad, like, they're really fun and they're really interesting, but unfortunately, a lot of things that are very simple and very very interesting often turn out not to be really true. Because we're just complicated creatures.
2: Yeah, absolutely. Though somebody is texting in to say, Paul Hunter's plan B during a crucial game won him a snooker tournament. From which I take it, it may depend on the sport. I'm inferring from this, Paul Hunter nipped off for some private time during the snooker tournament. It relaxed him and then it probably helped him.
6: Yeah, exactly. And you might have just been more relaxed, because it's interesting. Like, so we do know that stress isn't necessarily a bad thing. And it's very interesting when people are stressed stress when it's for a very short period of time, can actually be quite good for you. And often, but stress over chronic periods of time is really bad for you. And a lot of the time, what we're just trying to get people to do is just to calm. And when we do calm and relax, we do often function and perform an awful lot better. Like, it's great to be excited, and it can, you know, increase our awareness and over short periods of time increase our memory. But stress over a prolonged period of time is quite damaging. So it's not about avoiding stress. It's trying to keep stress to very short periods of time so that it's effective and helpful as opposed to getting in the way. And if dipping off between a match helped him calm and relax and improved his focus, I'm sure it helped.
2: Yes, indeed. And as somebody else says, sex before sport never did George Best in his prime any harm. No, that's probably true. He was probably doing other things as well, actually, prior to playing. Anyway, Brian, thanks a million for talking with us today. That was Dr. Brian Higgins there from Galway Primary Care. And Niall Navin says, so I should have sex as a team. I don't think he was suggesting that. I don't know. Depends what kind of team you are. And how you're all feeling about each other.
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2: 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Being an influencer is very much an established job nowadays, but how exactly do they make their money, and how much of it do they make? Possibly considering a career change, the consumer journalist Katrina Redmond went off to try and find out. Afternoon, Katrina.
7: Afternoon, Sean. I don't think I'll be making a change of career after what I found out, I got to tell you.
2: It seems not, no. But you did go viral, so congratulations.
7: Well, I don't know whether congratulations are in order or not, because it came at a price of an awful lot of my time, which obviously, when you're a journalist, you don't have an awful lot of time to spare. So when your time gets sucked up into feeding into a video that went viral and you don't get paid for it, that's not ideal.
2: No, indeed. Right. So, and the thing is that normally when you hear about a video going viral, it's something kind of sexy, but yours was about, you know, was about import duties.
7: Yeah, I mean, and look, I mean, it makes a huge difference to an awful lot of people. And an awful lot of people are going to be impacted by this change, which is coming in on the 1st of July. So I guess the video was timed well and it contained an awful lot of important information. And people started commenting, asking questions and sharing it. And that was how come it started to go viral. So 500,000 views later, I can tell you how much I earned for it if you yeah. want.
2: Now, 200,000 views on Facebook. And 300,000 on TikTok. Now, actually, before you tell us how much you raked in for that, that the you can't make money off all the platforms.
7: No. So, like, obviously, there's classic ways of earning money, and I might come back to that in a minute. But in general, an awful lot of people would assume that you get a pay-per-view or a pay-per-click revenue from all of these platforms, but that's not available. So TikTok doesn't have a creator fund. Anybody who creates videos on TikTok and they start to go viral, you don't get paid per view. You don't get any money. If you're based in the UK or in France, you would, but we're not. So anybody who creates a viral TikTok video in the Republic of Ireland, they don't get any money from TikTok for it. The same goes for Instagram. So again, Instagram does not pay, although they say that they're going to roll it out, but Ireland tends to lag behind in all these kind of things. But at the moment, there's no money for viral videos on Instagram either. YouTube does, but that's very much kind of the long form. So what we would, you know, classically be familiar with as in something you'd watch on the TV, not the portrait style videos that you find on Reels and on TikToks. Facebook, however, do pay. Hmm. And that's why I earned my money.
2: Yeah. Now, and if for anyone listening who has a Facebook account, is there a button you have to press so you can make money?
7: Yeah, so in the day job, I manage some social media accounts for some businesses. So I have a business account and my page is connected to that. And I was able to tick on to say earn money. And I did it years ago going, what the hey? Maybe I'll earn some money from this. Instantly forgot about it because I've never earned any significant amount. And then last week after the video went viral, I got an invoice, or as they call it, a negative invoice in my inbox. It arrived by email and it told me how much I had earned. And wait for it, $11.53.
2: Wow. What are you going to buy?
7: Nothing, actually, because I don't have it yet. So they won't release that money to me until I have earned a minimum of $25.
2: Oh.
7: So I may be waiting for many years to come. But what can I get for $11.53? It's in around €9. I don't know. Maybe a Sambo? I don't
2: maybe,
7: know.
2: Yeah. And that was for, so that $11 was for 200,000 views. Is there, even when they sent you this reverse invoice, did they kind of say what the rate was?
7: No. Doesn't explain a thing, just says this is what you earned. So I'm guessing that where you have something go super, super viral, that the rates can improve, or it depends on which advertisers are placed on your content. Some people would be more advertiser friendly than others. And it's Irish advertisements plus international advertisements would have appeared across the bottom of my reel on Facebook only.
2: Right. God, that's so, that's so weird. But we do see a lot of Irish influencers on a range of channels making content. How are they making money?
7: So there's two different ways, kind of mainly in Ireland, that people can generate money. So the first one is where they partner with brands. So that's where they, you know, partner up with a brand and that gets them money through either online links or affiliate shopping. And then the other kind of mode is classic advertising or collaboration, where they talk about advertising a product or a service in exchange for a fee. So like that's the kind of situation where you'd see them pop up and it'd come up as like a collab, or it'd be marked as advertising content. And according to Ad Standards Ireland, who most of us would know as the ASAI, you're obliged to put hashtag ad at the start of all of those pieces of content. But it's when it comes into kind of affiliate links and the likes of TikTok shop that the margins of all of those rules begin to be blurred, because some of the creators might be using the disclosure that they're advertising something on TikTok shop, but they might not be disclosing that the items that they're advertising, they receive for free in exchange for using them on TikTok shop.
2: Yeah. So for your $11, Katrina, describe for us how much work you had to put into that.
7: Okay, so I would have recorded about 15 minutes of content. There would have been an awful lot of ums and ahs and saying different things. And I would have recorded a huge amount of information. But videos that are less than 3 minutes in length are preferred. So if I had have recorded something that was over 3 minutes, or if I had to produce something that was over 3 minutes, it wouldn't have been distributed as well. So I knew I had to get it down to 3 minutes. So I spent 15 minutes recording, 45 minutes editing, and then I put it up online. And that was where my time really started to go into a black hole. So I got quite literally tens of thousands of comments across all of the different platforms. And the algorithm really pushes you to respond to the queries. You get little messages saying that videos perform best when you respond to queries within the first 24 hours. And I found that I was answering the same questions again and again, because that was when I found out that people never read the comments. Go figure. But I was having to do that to push the video forward. And then when I got to the end of the weekend, Monday morning, I checked my time on my phone to see how long I had spent on the different apps. So overall, between recording the video, editing the video, and responding to queries, I spent over 20 hours online.
2: Mother of God. How can anybody do that?
7: I have no idea. And I know that an awful lot of people talk about creators and influencers having an easy job and having an easy life and getting an awful lot of things for free. And I understand why people might have that perception, but that was the amount of work I had to do to get 500,000, so 500,000 views across these three platforms. And I don't think it's all that easy a job, because there was an awful lot of negative responses, negative comments. I had to moderate content. I got some really horrendous negative feedback that I actually had to delete and block people for. Oh. So if I'm experiencing that, that's what those influencers and creators are experiencing.
2: Yeah. Why would you were performing a useful function for people? Why would they be negative to you?
7: They were offended because I suggested that it would be, you know, better from a sustainability perspective if we didn't purchase as much fast fashion.
2: Ah, right. Okay. You had your crazy communist ideas.
7: I know, right? Yeah.
2: How many comments in general, or reactions in general, did you get roughly?
7: I'm not looking at it right now, but I know that there's over 2,000 comments on one platform, over 1,000 on another, and then way, way more than that on a third platform.
2: That's extraordinary, really. And they all would have been Irish, would they? Or is there any way of telling?
7: The vast majority of them would have been Irish, but still quite a few were from the UK, from Northern Ireland, and one or two from the US as well, and also people from Australia, because they might have connections in Ireland, they might be shipping parcels to Ireland, so all of this impacted on them. So they were concerned about how it would impact the people they'd be shipping parcels to or receiving parcels from. Because they and the information that was contained in the video was helpful enough, but also I was responding to questions. So people were asking questions and they were getting kind of personalized responses about, you know, what happens if X or what happens if Y, although there was a humongous amount of people asking me what would happen if they spent over 150 euro, would they get away without paying the de minimis charge? And I was nearly blue in the face saying, yes, you wouldn't have to pay the de minimis charge, but you would still have to pay customs. And I said that repeatedly again and again and again. And even today, I'm still getting queries about it today.
2: Katrina, would I have to? No, I won't ask you.
7: Ask away. I don't mind.
2: No, but if it stays on Facebook and you're at 200,000 views, if you get 300,000 or 400,000, will they pay you more money, do you know?
7: They may do. I may get another reverse invoice next week, but the views have really, really tapered off. And I can see from the apps, you know, that the people who are engaging with it and the numbers. So I would say if I am going to get anything else, it would be in the cents kind of range.
2: Yeah. Yeah. So not a retirement plan then.
7: Certainly not.
2: Oh, damn. There goes that idea. Katrina, thanks a million for talking with us today. That was the consumer journalist Katrina Redmond there. You are listening to the Moncrief Show on Newstalk. We're going to take a break. After that, that big yoke that unlocks the secrets of the universe is getting a bit of a clean.
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2: You are listening to the Moncrief Show on News Talk. 087 1400 106 is our WhatsApp number. Before the break, we were talking to Katrina Redmond about how much money you make if you put something online. And it's really only Facebook that you can make any money just from the amount of people who view it. She made a video, 200,000 views. She got $11 for it. I was never a lover of social media, says one texter, but recently I've been watching some influencers. I find certain social media platforms are simply another world. In my opinion, a lot of these so-called influencers do not live in the real world. They live in their own reality. Well, I suppose some of them do. It depends what their brand is. I guess there's some influencers and their whole brand is living a fancy, you know, living on a yacht in the south of France kind of thing. And others are living a more realistic or recognizable universe, I suppose. For some years now, the Large Hadron Collider, a 27-kilometer underground ring in Switzerland, has been slowly unpicking some of the secrets of the universe. But at the end of the month, they're going to turn it off for a little while. To explain, we're joined by James Keaveney, Assistant Professor in the School of Physics in UCD. James, good afternoon.
8: Hi, Sean. Thanks for having me.
2: Try and explain to us what it does.
8: Yeah, that's the best place to start. So the Large Hadron Collider does what it says on the tin, so to speak. It's very large and it collides hadrons. So hadrons are subatomic particles that we can fairly easily manipulate. Usually we're talking about protons. So they're charged particles, very, very small things. And what we do is we accelerate them around a big old ring that's about 100 meters underground on the French-Swiss border. We zip them around as fast as we possibly can. And when we're happy with the speed, we basically make them crash into each other. Because the core idea of particle physics, that's the field we're talking about, is that by studying the debris of these collisions, we can really learn about the fundamental physics and the laws that govern nature at this tiny scale.
2: Okay, and from on that tiny scale, can we infer larger lessons about the universe?
8: Yes. Yeah, exactly. It's following this old idea of reductionism, that if you want to understand anything, the best place to start is by looking at the constituent pieces. So, you know, if you're interested in the universe, then you might think about galaxies, then you might think about planets, and then you might think about, you know, people, oceans, rocks, mountains. If you keep going down, you get to particle physics, where we are not happy with studying atoms, we're not happy studying nuclei. We go as far as technology allows us, and that's the world of quarks and leptons. They're the tiniest structures that we can experimentally study. We think that's probably as fundamental as it gets, but we're not going to, you know, rely on theory for that. We're going to keep bashing our particles together as much as we can until we can find answers to deep questions about why that is the fundamental level and how do these things interact, and exactly as you say, how that pertains to the everyday life that we are more familiar with.
2: Yeah, you've been at it. It must be a mad looking thing.
8: Oh, yeah. Yeah, I mean, honestly, there's no substitute for getting in the lift shaft, going down 100 meters, getting your hard hat on, you know, and then stepping out into this kind of underground cathedral of physics. I first went over there in 2007. I kind of got in on a summer student program, and, you know, the day before I was working on the farm in Mayo, you know, shoveling silage and the likes. And the next day I was, you know, harnessed to a big detector, trying to fiddle cables together and, you know, working with about five different nationalities, all of which very distinct cultures, but very similar kind of enthusiasm for physics and fundamental science. So CERN is a remarkable place, both for the technology, but also for the people and the atmosphere, the two things together create. It's incredibly international, as I said, but there's just an amazing passion and enthusiasm for curiosity about the natural world.
2: And what were they hoping when it first started operating? What kinds of discoveries were they hoping to make? And have they made progress at the rate everybody had aspired to?
8: Yeah, that's a great question. So thinking about 2007, it makes me smile a bit, because there was a kind of fantastic naivety about myself and the young generation there. We kind of figured we're going to turn this big old machine on and, you know, the Nobel Prizes are going to flow. There's going to be discovery after discovery. We're going to rewrite the textbooks. It hasn't really turned out that way. We've had one major discovery, which was the Higgs boson, and that resulted in the Nobel Prize for the predictors of that Higgs boson in 2013. But the major surprise is there hasn't been anything else conclusive. There's a lot of interesting hints in the data, patterns, but right now the Higgs is the only major discovery. But that in itself is maybe a deeper mystery, is that our theories are just unreasonably successful at predicting what the data looks like. So right now, if we take our data and we compare it to what the theories say it should be there, it matches beautifully, more or less across the board. And but we know for mathematical and theoretical reasons that the theories can't be the full story. So we have this huge mystery. We know these theories have to be incomplete, yet they seem to be incredibly successful.
2: Yeah.
8: So that's why we're so motivated to keep going.
2: Yeah, so they're going to turn it off for a while at the end of the month. Does it need a bit of a clean, or what are they going to do to it?
8: I'm sure it probably does need a bit of a clean, but that's not the main motivation. At some point, we get into diminishing returns with the detectors and the collider set up the way they are. We've been taking data for about 11 years at the max energy and the max intensity of the collisions. And we've kind of squeezed most of the science out of that configuration that we can. So it's much more advantageous for us now to actually down tools for about 4 years and build a better, a bolder version of the detector and the collider so that we can take really the ideas. We can take data at a much larger rate. And we are really excited. It's a very nice time, the shutdowns, because you get to kind of fiddle with the new version of the equipment and kind of, push the technological boundaries back a little bit. And just have to mention that it's a very important time for Ireland because we've just joined CERN. So it's extra exciting for us here in Ireland because we have the chance to kind of get in at the ground level on this upgrade program and kind of bring our contribution right when it would be most acutely felt because we're about to, create a new setup.
2: Over time, though, James, in 10 years' time, in 20 years' time, will it be necessary to build an even bigger collider?
8: Yeah, I would say more than likely, yes. That's certainly the plans of CERN. We can project kind of how far we can go with this setup, and it's really, really exciting. But we're likely to have even deeper questions, better questions, we hope, and that will need to be answered with a whole new collider. So the plans at CERN are to conclude around 2040 and build a whole new accelerator complex that would dwarf actually our current setup. So technology being what it is, the quickest way to higher energy is to build a bigger collider.
2: My word.
8: So it'd be a 100-kilometer tunnel 100 meters below the Swiss-French border again. And yeah, obviously just on the civil engineering, that's a huge, huge, huge task. So it's still at the planning phase and would need like huge international cooperation and agreement. But I'm really crossing fingers and toes that we get there.
2: Yeah. Now, a stupid question. This is like physicists will laugh at me for asking this question. As I understand it, the particles can get up to 99% of the speed of light in the current collider. Would it ever be possible to get them at 100% of the speed of light?
8: Well, according to relativity, the answer is definitively no.
2: Ah.
8: So let's go with no. as a scientist, one never deals in absolutes. But yeah, no, that would break all our frameworks of physics. So anyone claiming to predict something faster than the speed of light is usually,
2: or even at the speed of light is what I mean.
8: Yeah, so we're very close to the speed of light right now, but it's like, the closer you get to it, the harder it is, the more energy you have to put in. So there's no chance to get to 100% of the speed of light, but we can get extraordinarily close. And yeah, that's a little idiosyncrasy of relativity. Though. The energy can go up enormously, but we will only very gradually approach the speed of light and never attain it.
2: Right. Where does, this one cost billions to make, an even bigger one, even more billions. Where does CERN get the money for all this? And is it difficult to explain quite complex concepts in physics to, whoever's holding the checkbook?
8: Yeah, absolutely. So CERN was basically instituted after the war as a means of bringing together European nations, like in the spirit of scientific collaboration. So therefore, it's mainly funded from those European nations. So the major European economies would throw in a lot of euros. But there's other kinds of contributions that come in kind from the States, from Japan, for instance, who would contribute, you know, elements of the detector technology that would actually deliver some equipment and so on. So it's, you know, the success of CERN absolutely depends on really close international collaboration and cooperation, also including nations that may not easily cooperate otherwise. So I think it's a testament to what can be done when these companies, or these countries rather, kind of look at what their common needs are and what bonds them. So I think it's also a great and exciting project, you know, for international cooperation.
2: Yeah, that makes a pleasant change. James, thanks a million for speaking with us today. That was James Keaveney, Assistant Professor in the School of Physics in UCD. Now, the old Saw Doctor song, N17, got a new lease of life when Tolu McKay performed her stunning version on New Year's Eve in 2020, and she's performed it many, many times since, most notably last weekend for the visiting Canadian Prime Minister Mark Carney. But depressingly, that performance brought out the online trolls. Tolu, good afternoon.
9: Good afternoon.
2: Did you feel this stuff again?
9: Honestly, I will say I felt like it was kind of brewing. I'm not going to lie to you. Because the day before, I think I posted something in relations to trying to help Black Irish people in general if they needed a therapist, that I have an amazing one. Yeah. Posted it, and then I didn't know that it was connected to my Facebook. And yeah, the owl Facebook people and trolls found that, and it was just a lot of crazy comments. So yeah, following on from the post of the N17, I think they then doubled down. And that's honestly why I oftentimes don't find myself singing the song as much as I'd like to.
2: Oh, really?
9: I'm not going to lie. It's been a thing since 2020. Yeah.
2: Yeah. So is it particularly that song that triggers them?
9: Yeah. And the funny thing is, I think for the first time when I sang that part, which is, "Now as I tumble down highways or on filthy overcrowded trains, there's no one to talk to in transit, so I sit there and daydream in vain. And behind all these mudded up problems of living on a foreign soil," I can still see the twists and turns on the road. So it's one of those things that's like quite ironic, because, you know, the song in of itself is talking about someone migrating to another place and they're missing home.
2: Yeah.
9: And it's just like, how could you like hate the song? Like, it's also helping you as much as it was helping people 30 years ago, as much as it's helping me now, you know? So yeah, for me, I've just learned, don't pay these people mind, enjoy your life.
2: But it's hard not to be aware of it, though, if you kind of open up Facebook and it's all there.
9: Yeah, but that's why I had my therapist.
2: Is it just on Facebook they pop up most?
9: No, that's when it started.
2: Yeah.
9: But yes, oftentimes Facebook can be very alarming. My Instagram is fine. And then they found themselves on TikTok. So yeah, the one that I posted of me singing and where I was, you know, visibly in the room in Dublin Castle. It was lovely comments at first, and then very quickly it turned into a sea of horrible comments.
2: Are these people, I don't know if it's possible to tell, are they actually Irish? They could be like trolls from any country.
9: I don't know. It doesn't matter. Either way, I mean, it still stings. Something still stings. I mean, hearing comments like, you know, one is a diversity hire, I think that's one of the things that really bothers me, even till now, because it's oftentimes like, you have to, for me anyways, it took me a while to kind of, like, I know how much I work hard. I know, you know, how much privilege I also have as well, because I'm able to do this full time, you know, and this is my job. So at times I feel like I can't complain and I can't, you know, give out, or I can't express how I really feel about certain things.
2: Why shouldn't you though? You've worked really hard to get where you are.
9: Yeah.
2: And that's singularly down to you. So,
9: yes.
2: So if anybody criticizes you for any other reason, you've every right to speak back about that.
9: It's just, yeah, I don't know. I guess this is maybe another thing I need to work out in my own little vicinity. But no, I think for me, it's just what I've told myself this year above all is that this is the year that I'm going to find joy. Not even find joy, just like be very disciplined and like making sure I do things that makes me happy. And honestly, if I'm being honest, like I'm very numb to like racial attacks, especially on online, just because it's like it just goes on, and I've just learned to kind of ignore it. But yeah, sometimes it does sting. But, you know, at the end of the day, I have a tour that's happening at the end of the year. I have incredible things that's coming up. I'm super grateful for the friends and family that I have around me that I can talk to about these things and resources that I'm privileged enough to be able to like afford and, you know, use. So that's why I'm kind of, that's why I made that post of like, hi, if anyone needs any, like a Black Irish Nigerian therapist specifically, I have one. She's amazing. I will give you her email.
2: I wonder how many people responded to that actually.
9: I only gave it to one person. I'm very protective of her as well. Cause obviously if I'm getting this, I can only imagine if they found her email. So, it's one of those things you kind of have to look after yourself. Just cause the people that are talking, they don't know you, they don't know your history, and they don't care to even want to know or understand. And it's up to you to ignore that and kind of just find the resources and find the people that will listen to you and give you the space to be yourself. It's very difficult to constantly have to keep battling something that honestly really has nothing to do with you.
2: Yeah. You see, and you know, honestly, it's almost embarrassing having you in a studio, even asking you about this. I shouldn't have to do it.
9: Right.
2: Because it doesn't really matter.
9: Yeah.
2: You've been living in Tullamore since you were five. You're a bogger, basically.
9: Literally, the boglands, I know. You know yourself. Living in the bogs, I did write about that too, yeah.
2: But is it partially because you're in the public eye now?
9: I will say so. And the funny thing is so many of them are still only finding me. So it's kind of like, oh, hi. perhaps that I am in the public eye. It's just one of those things. I'm kind of like, I never know if I should talk about it or if I shouldn't, because I kind of want to stay away from it. But then on the other side, I feel guilty that I'm not stepping up or using my voice or my platform to, you know, stand up for something other than myself, you know. So it's one of those tricky things of like, I don't want to have to constantly have this be a centerfold in my career for as long as I continue like doing music. But then on the other side, I'm like, well, it's somewhat of a privilege to also be where I am now, you know. So I kind of find myself in this like this double side minded thing of like anger and frustration, but also let's actually be okay and let's also be mindful that, you know, someone else would be so happy to have this kind of platform and would love to be able to do something like this. So in as much as it annoys the heck out of me. I for example, I wrote a song called War, you know, to just kind of express those frustrations, which actually was when I went to a kind of like a wake that happened in London for Sinead O'Connor, that's where I got the inspiration to write the poem and then turn it into a song. So for me, the best way to kind of express it is through the songs and music. I often find that I'm not the best speaker, so
2: I think you're doing okay now.
9: Thank you. Got over the nerves finally.
2: Yeah.
9: But yeah, like that's why I sing so emotionally, because like there's a different sense of understanding that I have, or empathy that I have that is able to translate through music.
2: Because when you write songs about it, is that different from when you might, you know, be tempted to respond to somebody on Facebook?
9: Yeah. You don't want to see me responding.
2: Yeah.
9: My mother would give out to me. Yeah. She's like, I didn't raise that way.
2: She'd be right.
9: But sometimes I do feel like they do deserve it. But at the end of the day, if you just continue, it feels like you're stooping down as low as they are. So it's just no need.
2: And they're trying to get you.
9: Yeah. And there's no need. That's why, again, I've been saying this since the start of the year. Joy is an act of rebellion. Joy is an act of resilience. And that's like the best thing you can do for yourself, especially in a time like this where everything is just completely overwhelming and very sad.
2: Yeah.
9: Find the things that make you joyful. Your body will thank you, and your mind.
2: Yeah. Are you still living in London?
9: I'm in London, but like I'm in Ireland. Yeah. I'm constantly being brought back. They keep calling me back.
2: Yeah.
9: I'm trying to leave, but they're calling me back. No, it's fine. No, I'm like in London. I'm trying to just kind of expand. You know, I'm making a lot of cinematic soul music at the moment. And I'm trying to find the right people to work with to make that sound, really expand and create a vision visually, aesthetically for it. And being in London just kind of allows you to kind of dream outside the box a little bit because it's so diverse as well. So that's kind of what I'm doing with my time. But yeah, I'm literally back and forth because I also need to prep for the tour in October. Yeah.
2: How do you find living in London as opposed to Dublin or Tullamore?
9: Do you know what I find funny about it? I'd always say I'm a country kid at heart. But I think I was always like inching closer to the city.
2: Yeah.
9: So from Tullamore to Galway, Galway to Dublin. And I was like, Dublin's a bit too small now. Let's go to London.
2: Yeah.
9: Who knows? Maybe New York next. Yeah. We'll see.
2: Yeah. Okay. And the cinematic soul, how far are you along in that process?
9: I started the process with releasing an EP, which is the tour that I'm doing for October, which is called People Still Cry in Summer. The process, like that EP is done, but I think I kind of want to take it a bit further now. Like, I feel like I was be a bit cute with it, but now I'm like, no, let's be weird, let's be alternative, and let's really push the boundaries. So I've written a few songs so far, but I'm hoping to have them start releasing from next year, because I have some ideas that I don't want to talk about yet I have them confirmed.
2: No, but because is it sometimes like you can hear a sound in your mind.
9: Yeah, I can.
2: And
9: it's more like I can see it and I can

0: where it felt like I did the thing I said I was going to do. And I was like, oh, and I was on stage when I had that feeling still singing. I was like, this is so creepy.
1: All right, cool. Loads of people texting in, sending you love, basically.
0: Thank you so much.
1: Toby's version is one of the most perfect pieces of music ever made in this country. Ignore the irrelevant, pathetic negativity and be proud of your amazing talent. Everyone wishes you continued success.
0: Thank you.
1: For instance, says Kieran. Have you met the Saw Doctors?
0: I have. Yeah, they're lovely. Went for a pint. Lovely. It was great. Yeah. No, they're lovely. I think, honestly, getting confirmation that they were happy with the version really, you know, it sets you, it makes you comfortable, it makes you proud of the work that you do, that you did. I also got like a signed book that they gave me, which kind of goes back from like when they started on their journey. It was like a little kind of book of like how they started their journey. And you got to see pictures and everything. It was just the cutest thing. But yeah, it was lovely to meet them. They're lovely guys. And I'm very happy and very proud of the work that we did with the RT Concert Orchestra. Gavin Murphy, who is the one that created this incredible masterpiece. So like the version
1: it was hair in the back of the head.
0: Yeah, he's absolutely brilliant.
1: So when does your tour start again?
0: My tour is starting in October and ends on the 27th of November. We have 10 dates already, and you can find it all on tolumakayofficial.com.
1: Excellent stuff. Tolu, thank you very much for coming in to us.
0: Thank you for having me.
1: Tolu McKay there. You are listening to The Moncrief Show and News Talk. We'll take a break, back in a couple of minutes.
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3: I hate that word, influencer. What it means is you've got a lot of followers on social media. And you'll notice most influencers use that to do advertising. They'll do hashtag ads and spons. I don't, just because I feel like if you've got influence, you should try and use it for good. I've got influence over my godson, for example. And I feel like it'd be a waste of that influence to go, darling, did you know there's 10% off at Nivea? I just don't think it's a good use of my... But I still want free shit. We all want free shit. But I feel like I'm taking the moral standpoint and not getting the free shit. I've worked out how to solve this problem. I now agree to the free shit and then make myself so difficult to work with that the companies leave me alone.
1: That was Joe Lysett there, speaking about the vexed business of being an influencer. Now, today is Bloomsday, as we mentioned earlier on. We will be talking about that later on, but it's also HIV Awareness Day because, sadly, it hasn't gone away. There is an increase in HIV diagnosis in Ireland, but among women. Anne Piercy is Mobile Testing Coordinator at HIV Ireland. Good afternoon, Anne.
4: Good afternoon.
1: Is it a dramatic increase?
4: I wouldn't say that it's a dramatic increase, but I think maybe because of the influx of migrants coming into the country, and also maybe the lack of education, the lack of talk amongst people with regards to HIV.
1: Yeah, okay. And so in a lot of instances, they wouldn't know they'd contracted HIV.
4: No, in a lot of instances, they wouldn't know unless they test.
1: Yeah.
4: So the only way to test is, the only way to know is by testing. Because a lot of people, you know, they have this perspective of saying that, you know, when you see someone who is skinny and maybe they're not looking well, that means they have HIV. HIV can present itself in different ways. It's the immune system which is depleting. So that means the person is prone to infections. Therefore, a person can have flu, they can have a cold, they can have headache, they can be tired, fatigue. That all encompasses... it's all kind of like
1: going on with them.
4: What could be going on with them?
1: No, but I mean by saying they don't know it is that they probably don't realize there's anything wrong at all.
4: Yes, they wouldn't know. So HIV would be a person would feel very sick at the beginning of the infection. And then in between, let's say 1 to 10 years, there's an up and down. Kind of like the person will be sick and then the person will be okay, but they will live a normal, just, you know, like everybody else. But it's the last actually 3 maybe to 5 years that the person becomes very sick because the viral load is very high.
1: Yeah.
4: And the immune system has gone down.
1: Yeah.
4: Yeah.
1: Now, you said there is an increase among women. Is that mostly migrant women?
4: There's an increase in, I wouldn't say that there's really a big increase over...

0: HIV, as in recent diagnosis, there would be an increase of HIV among STS migrants because they're coming from somewhere else and coming into Ireland. But also, when they come into Ireland, they've already, it's most of them, they already know their status. And what they do is they straight away go and present themselves to any STI clinic or to a hospital where they will continue their treatment.
1: Yeah. And nowadays when you're testing, because, you know, compared to the days when it was a death sentence, really, or it was seen to be a death sentence, do you get the result from that testing? Is that much quicker now?
0: There's a few tests that can be done. So there's the rapid testing, which HIV Ireland does. It takes 60 seconds for one to know their result.
1: Wow.
0: And then there's the SH24. Which you can order online through the sexual health website by the HSE. And also a person can present themselves to the hospital. But we have the 60 seconds, which it's a prick on the finger. And then within 60 seconds, you will know if you have HIV or not.
1: So are you out in communities testing people?
0: Yes, we are out in communities testing people. And actually, the mobile clinic is the target population. It's migrant community, people that are using substance or drugs, and people that are selling sex. So we go to these communities, and the people that are engaged or the people that are part of the outreach, they are from the community, like the migrants themselves. They're the ones who are part of the mobile clinic. So we all go out to do the testing. And some of them, because, you know, nowadays technology, WhatsApp, so they would be in WhatsApp groups and they would be sending information to their friends and saying, you know, there's this testing that you can do, but also you can go online and order a test kit.
1: Yeah. Do you sometimes have to convince people to have a test they maybe don't want to know?
0: Yeah, sometimes we do. And sometimes it's also, sometimes it depends where the people are coming from, because, you know, education is vital. And what has been happening is when you look at HIV in the 80s in Africa, I'll talk about the migrants first. Mm. In Africa, it was more prone to the south of Africa than west of Africa. Oh. So a lot of people from the south of Africa are very conversant with HIV. A lot of people then from the West Africa, they're not really, they don't really associate themselves with HIV because it wasn't much in the West Africa than the South Africa. So when we go testing and we stop someone and we say, hi, we are providing free, because the services are free, we're providing free STI, you know, HIV, syphilis and hepatitis C tests, and they'll only take 60 seconds, you will find that most of people coming from the South, they will stop and say, oh yeah, let me do it. Mm. But a lot of people from the West, kind of like Africa, they tend to just go, I'll pass today. But then it's the information that you give them, because what our aim is, it's to test, yes, but also to give information to the people so that they can also give the same information to other people that they know.
1: Yeah.
0: Yes.
1: If somebody then is tested and they get a positive result, which I assume is a hell of a shock when you get that, what happens after that?
0: Okay, so if somebody gets a positive reactive test, we are a team. So there would be someone who would be a support person. We will move the person within minutes to an area, to somewhere, or we just say, let's go for a walk, so that people don't kind of like start thinking, why is the person in there more than 30 minutes?
1: Yeah,
0: because you know, people very nosy, they would kind of like be looking and wanting to see, why did my friend take long? So it's all confidential, and we try as much as we can for us not to give people something to talk about when they're waiting. And we always want someone to be in the space for not more than 10 minutes.
1: Yeah.
0: So they'll walk in, we do, they fill a form, just looking for their name, only their first name, because sometimes when we are asking for more information, they think if it's migrants, they'll think we're taking information and maybe we want to pass it on somewhere else. But all we do is we just get their first name, because when they come to me, I'll actually address them by their name. Hi, Sean.
1: Yeah.
0: How are you?
1: Yeah.
0: And then we continue them. But when there's a positive reactive, we have referral pathways. We have all, we are connected or we are linked in with all the hospitals that all we do is we just take their mobile number and their email address and we send that information to the hospital that they would like to avail, because some of them also are very particular with where they would like to go.
1: Yeah. Fair enough. But when you get to the hospital, if you're referred to a hospital, what happens to you in a hospital? Is there, I assume it's not that onerous nowadays, that difficult?
0: No. At the hospital, actually, they're very quick, very, very quick. The moment we send information within a day or two, they will contact the person. At the same time, we as HIV Ireland who have tested and we've referred the person, we will be in touch with the person just to support them until they get to the hospital. And when they get to the hospital, then that's the hospital's responsibility. The only time they will engage with us is when they really need support more than what they're getting at the hospital, which is medication. Because most of the people, for them, it's the medication first. They want to get onto the medication in order for them to be okay, in order for them to be well. And after that, then they start looking for other support, like social support, where they can meet a group of people that are living with HIV and they, you know, bond and they exchange information or just chats and sometimes coffees.
1: Yeah. And the medication, it's just a pill now. Is it just one pill a day?
0: Yes. Medication, sometimes they'll put you on two pills or sometimes they'll put you on one pill. But the medication nowadays is once a day, most of the times, most of the people. It also depends with if they have other illnesses like comorbidities. People nowadays, they do have blood pressure and also, it depends with what type of medication they've been put on. But I would say that it's not like carrying a bag like it used to be. I remember some people saying, oh, I used to take about 20 something tablets a day. Nowadays, it's not.
1: Yeah. And does it matter when the person gets the diagnosis, how long they've had it for? As you say, if they've had it for 10 years or something, that the treatment might have to be a bit more intense.
0: Okay, so HIV can live in a person's body for 10 years or more. And in the 10 years, it fluctuates. So, sometimes today a person will be sick and then they'll be okay. But sometimes some people can just go through that whole 10 years without any illnesses. But at the same time, the virus is ravaging the body. The virus is actually destroying the immune system. And they will then be prone to infections whereby most of the times nowadays, because of the medication, the way it's made nowadays is like super. People are living a normal life just like everybody else. But when a person starts taking medication, the immune system starts growing back again. Starts rebuilding again, because what the medication does, it goes and protects the remaining CD4 cells, and then the virus will kind of like disappear because the virus depends on the CD4 cell in order for it to survive, in order for it to thrive. But if the CD4 cell has been covered, has been, bubbled, that means the virus cannot be able to infiltrate the CD4 cell. Therefore, the CD4 cell is protected and then the immune system starts building up again. So with your question, I think when a person presents themselves late at the hospital, meaning their CD4 count is below 350, if it's below 350, then, and if they don't have an opportunistic infection and they start medication, they will be back again.
1: They'll be back again.
0: Oh, yeah.
1: Can you reach a point where you don't need the medication anymore?
0: No. Have to take a medication every single day of their life until they find a cure.
1: Yeah.
0: But a person has to leave on their medication every day. There's no break.
1: Yeah. And thanks a million for coming in to tell us about all that. That was fascinating. That was Anne Piercy there, a mobile testing coordinator at HIV Ireland. You are listening to the Moncrief Show on News Talk. We'll take a break back in a couple of minutes.
2: 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News Talk. Conversation that counts.
1: It is time for to bring you some stories from other parts of the world. Jonathan De Burka Butler joins us once again. Good afternoon, Jonathan.
3: Sean, how are you getting on?
1: Not too bad. Sweden, we're going to go to first, where they're ditching plans to put 13-year-olds in prison.
3: Yeah, they had come up with an idea to put 13-year-olds in prison. So they've got a sort of centre-right government there, which is being made up of the moderates, the Christian Democrats and the Liberals, which has been supported by the Swedish Democrats, who did quite well in the last election, right? And the Swedish Democrats would be a little bit further right, shall we say, okay? And so it's a confidence and supply sort of arrangement that they have there.
1: Okay.
3: So I think most of this proposal probably came from the Swedish Democrats, and it was sort of championed, at least initially, by the government. But they realised that they weren't going to get the support that they needed to get this through Parliament. So all of the opposition was against it, and then it became clear that some of their own parties were going to vote against it. So they decided to drop this, and now they're going to go back and redraft the legislation and bring it down from 15 to 14 instead, right? And they're sort of saying, oh, this might make a difference. Now, the big question is, why did they do this in the first place?
1: Yeah.
3: And that is because, as you may or may not know, Sweden in the last couple of years, maybe 10 years, I'd say, has been actually having a bit of a problem with gangs, right?
1: Yeah.
3: Drug problems there in various parts of the city outside of Stockholm. You go to central Stockholm, you're not going to see any of this, basically, right? Really. And so an awful lot of these gangs have been using the younger people as mules, as is done here, right?
1: Yeah,
3: but it's
1: yeah.
3: become a particular problem there. And so in order to deal with that, the government said, okay, well, we need to crack down hard on these people, and the best thing to do is to throw them in prison instead of the current system, which is basically to send them to what are called youth homes. Okay.
1: Okay.
3: So these would be kind
1: yeah.
3: of reform schools, but obviously they'd be a little bit looser. Now, if we look at the statistics, I mean, they do have a bit of a point. They have a problem, right? They definitely have a problem. There's been over 50 children under 15 appeared in court last year on either murder or attempted murder charges. Over 50 children under 15. That is a huge amount. So it is a problem, and they've had to deal with it, but they've obviously decided at this stage that this is not the way to go. And obviously there are those who are encouraging them not to go down the route of bringing the age of criminal responsibility down to 14 either, because they say it's not going to do any good.
1: Yeah.
3: But there's a whole debate about that.
1: And presumably these gangs are recruiting these kids, and they're, you know, they're, and much like is happening in Ireland, they're targeting kids who would, you know, who might be vulnerable.
3: Yeah, 100%. Yeah. But what critics are saying, and people who are sort of saying let's put them into prison rather than these youth homes, is that they're saying these youth homes are being infiltrated by gangs. And you can imagine it as well,
1: God.
3: You know what I mean?
1: Yeah.
3: Where you'd have maybe the alpha criminal, if you want to call them that, 15-year-old or 14-year-old in the institution, and then a young fellow comes in, naive, his first crime, and he's promised all of these things when he gets out. You know, so they seem to think, at least the people who want this to go through, that putting them in prison will be better. But a lot of other people don't, and that actually includes the police, the prosecution authority, Sweden's prison and probation service were not behind this. It didn't have an awful lot of support in the right places.
1: The violence itself is inter-gang violence.
3: A lot of it seems to be all right. Now, so the statistics are a bit weird, right? So there was one news article that I had a look at that spoke about, you know, the rise in murders having gone up from 87 in the last decade to 123 in 2023. But there was a spike in 2023 when there was a kind of an in gang war, if you want,
1: yeah.
3: a rivalry.
1: Yeah.
3: The biggest gang there, Foxtrot, I think they're called. They kind of had a split, and they went at each other as a result of that. Now, the leaders of that gang and the one that split both left the country. One was arrested in Turkey, I think. So it hit a spike in 2023, and then it came back down to under 100, I think it was, back in 2024. So those spikes need to be taken into consideration. But again, you know, you've got populist reactions to this kind of thing, and this is what they came up with.
1: Yeah. Right, we're going to go from Sweden, not too far away, to Norway, where the Crown Prince there has been convicted of rape.
3: Yeah, so this is a case that's been going on for a while and one that I've been looking at for a while. And the chap in question is Marius Bordke Haby. He is the son of Norway's Crown Princess, sorry. And there's an important distinction to make here because he is the son of her, but not the son of the Crown Prince.
1: Okay.
3: So she came from a previous relationship. Exactly. Yeah. Now, he's 29 years of age and he had pleaded not guilty to the most serious accusations against him, which included 4 counts of rape. Okay. In total, there was 40 charges brought against him, right?
1: Word.
3: All to do with violence and sexual violence. Okay. And he was found guilty of 34, including 2 counts of rape. He got off for 2 others for whatever reason. Okay. So he has now been sent to, he was actually convicted about 3 months ago, I think, but they brought him after a 6-week trial, which is, you can imagine, got everyday coverage in Norwegian media. But they brought him back yesterday and they sentenced him to 4 years in prison. So they're probably going to take time off for the time that he's done already because he was in prison during the trial. But it'll be 3.5 years and a fair bit of rehabilitation at least before he gets out again.
1: Yeah, and as you say, a bit of a media jamboree. And this seemed to be where he was, on the face of it, women were being drugged by him.
3: Yeah, what we know, at least in one case, because obviously the names didn't come out here, but one of the details of one case is that she was certainly asleep during one of the rapes.
1: Yeah.
3: The victim was, sorry. And there is a suggestion, all right, I can't say for sure, to be honest.
1: Yes,
3: if there was a drug involved, but I think there might have been. But these incidents, which is pretty depraved, were recorded and he kept these. So they ended up being used against him as evidence. He's a disturbed young man. Yeah.
1: Yeah. And I suppose interesting because in terms of a parallel with cases in other countries and what happened about that. But this chap had some associations with Epstein.
3: So the mother did. So yeah. His mother knew Epstein. She has been married to the Crown Prince since the early 2000s, right? And she had an association with Epstein for which she had to apologise recently.
1: Mm.
3: Now, she's also going through a bit of a personal crisis at the moment in that she has pulmonary fibrosis, so she's waiting for a lung transplant.
1: Ah.
3: But she had to apologise for those things with Epstein. I'm not saying that there's anything related between the two,
1: of
3: that
1: course.
3: She's the cause of it or anything like that, but she had a fairly colourful past herself, which meant that she was kind of a controversial choice when she married the Crown Prince and has always got an awful lot of attention from the press there.
1: Yeah.
3: As a result.
1: Right. South Africa, we're going to go to next, where Nigeria is telling its citizens to leave South Africa.
3: Well,
1: or is it the other way around?
3: They're not necessarily the Nigerian government isn't necessarily telling them to leave, but they're saying if you want to, we'll facilitate your repatriation.
1: Okay.
3: Right now, this is, I'll give you the details first, right? So there was a flight carrying 268 Nigerians which landed in Lagos, had taken off from Johannesburg on last Thursday morning. And this is about the third or fourth flight that has taken people who've wanted to leave South Africa. So about 1,000 Nigerians have left so far. That's on top of people from Ghana, Zimbabwe, Malawi and Mozambique, I think, as well. Because of this xenophobia that seems to be going on in South Africa quite a lot lately. Now, I know, you know, President Trump has his thing about, you know, all the white farmers being, you know, hung from trees and all that kind of thing. But there is this story of, you know, xenophobia going on where black Africans who are not South African are being intimidated. And there are indeed groups in South Africa that have organized themselves and they've launched campaigns basically saying that if undocumented migrants don't leave the country until or by the 30th of June, that there'll be trouble. And, you know, judging by the attacks that there have been on some some Africans within South Africa and the violence that they've had to, go through, you know, you can only imagine what's going to happen on the 30th of June. So people are scared and they're leaving and they're being helped to do so, in this case, by the Nigerian government.
1: Yeah. Now, would migration law into South Africa be slightly loosey-goosey anyway, or is it quite strict?
3: I don't know if it's quite strict. I mean, you've got to go through a process, you know, and get your documents together. Mm-hmm. And if you don't have them, I suppose you are more likely to be sent home or whatever. But it seems that what's happening here, the crux of this, right, is the fact that South Africa has an unemployment rate of over 30%.
1: In my word.
3: Right?
1: Yeah.
3: And migrants are being blamed for it. Mm. Does it sound familiar? Yeah. Okay.
1: Yeah.
3: So we don't have enough.
1: And plus also South Africa would have a view of itself that it's a more developed country than the rest of Africa.
3: 100%. And it has to be said that there was quite a number of people did migrate to South Africa in 1994 when Mandela came to power and the minority white rule when they got rid of it. Because they saw it as an opportunity. You know, it is far wealthier, or it was at least, than a lot of other countries around it. But they are being blamed, these migrants are being blamed for everything that's gone wrong since, and it seems to be coming to something of a head at the moment.
1: And these Nigerians who are going home, these are undocumented people,
3: they
1: I'm
3: are
1: assuming.
3: Undocumented. Well, that's at least what the South Africa's Border Management Agency said, that they are undocumented. Now, some of them have lived there for years. I mean, there was one woman that I read about, she's been there since 1998, and she's got a whole life in South Africa. You know, Nigeria, she'd be a stranger going back to Nigeria. Yeah. But, you know, some politicians are obviously very critical of what's going on, and they're telling people to calm down and stop these attacks. But then you've got Ramaphosa, the president, who made a televised address on Sunday. He was responding to the protests, saying, look, we need to, you know, be kinder. But at the same time, he said he was going to jail employers who hire undocumented workers. He said he's setting up a dedicated court to speed up deportations. So he seems to be leaning into this.
1: What proportion of South Africa's population is made up of migrants?
3: It's only about 10%.
1: Okay. Yeah. All right. Okay. Yeah. Right. I suppose it's London we're going to now, that this is a story that does involve Sierra Leone and that country's first lady and a flat there.
3: Yeah. So this is a woman by the name of Fatima Jabe Bio. Actually, she, speaking of Nigeria, she was a Nollywood star and a model in the past.
1: Okay.
3: She's in her 60s now, I think, and she's been married to the president of Sierra Leone, Julius Maada Bio. And they've been together since, I think, 2007, right? And he's been president since 2018. So they've been together a very long time, and he's had a very colourful past, and the whole family is quite colourful, shall we say. Mm. When he became president, they all of a sudden got very interested in real estate and started building these massive houses worth about $2 million and the like. Where they got it from, God only knows, but there we go. So she tends to, since he's been president, she tends to split her time between London and Sierra Leone. And she had a council flat in London, okay? She had a two-bedroom home in Walworth, which was run by the South Wark Council. Now, the Times of London did an investigation into her tenancy last year, and they found that she had been listed on the tenancy since 2007, right? So a good long time. And I know that the two of them did meet in London, and they spent a lot of time there fundraising, shall we say. Okay. So it's probably from around that time that it happened. But anyway, the Times did this investigation and they found that she really wasn't spending enough time there, because one of the rules of having a council flat is that it should be, you know, your principal residence.
1: Yeah, not a holiday home.
3: Exactly.
1: Yes.
3: Exactly. Not a place where you take a taxi into Harrods and go shopping, for example. So they've launched the council, the South Wark Council launched an investigation. It lasted for 12 months. And now they've come to the conclusion and they've kicked her out, essentially, and they have taken the flat back, and they're telling the media that they're going to give it to a family who are on the housing waiting list, and it is a huge housing waiting list, it has to be said.
1: Yeah, indeed, like many countries around the world. But she was there, and when did it take them 12 months, or have they said why?
3: They haven't really gone into the detail of the investigation. They did not disclose details of the results of his investigation. They just made the announcement, said she's gone, and we'll be giving it to somebody on the housing list. But yeah, 12 months is a long time, all right.
1: Yeah. Right, Nauru is that we're going to go to next. That tiny little country wants to change its name.
3: Yeah, this is Nauru. It's about 3,000 kilometres northeast of Australia. Most people will know it because it was it's been used as a detention centre for migrants since 2001 by Australia, essentially, who are trying to stop them getting into Australia. But it wants to change its name, yes. And it's not a huge difference, it has to be said. So it's now called Nauru, and it wants to change it to Nauero.
1: Okay.
3: I don't think I'll go through Nauero. That again, but yeah. Nauero is the new name that they're looking for. Now, the reason they're doing that is because this is the country in their own language, and they're looking at a bit of a revival, or trying to get one going. They want to get rid of the shackles of colonialism. They want to get rid of the English name that they say, you know, was put there in the first place because it couldn't be pronounced properly by foreigners. And that it was changed in the first place, not by our choice, but for convenience. So they're getting rid of it. Now, it's passed through Parliament, right? They have a very small Parliament there, only 16 people, but they all voted for it, so 16-0. And they will now have to bring it to a referendum. When that's happening, I'm not sure, but most commentators believe that it will probably pass. So we will have to come to terms with that when we're covering it in the future.
1: Okay.
3: Now, Aero.
1: Yeah. All right. So it'll be a while before.
3: It'll be probably by the end of the year. Yeah, but there are some institutions that are using the name, the Postal Service and the National Health Service, and that kind of thing, are using the new name already. So it's a done deal.
1: Okay, it's a done deal.
3: Not in the Trump sense. It's an actual done deal.
1: For Nauru. Right, so what's going to be happening over the next week or so?
3: Yeah, loads coming on this week. Obviously, it's 10 years today since Brexit, since they held the referendum, and they're partying like mad on that because it's been such a huge success.
1: Absolutely.
3: I have a feature in the Examiner today talking to some people who moved here or moved back here as a result of Brexit. So if you want to have a look at that, you can later on. Wednesday, that's tomorrow, the G7 summit concludes. It'll be interesting to see if anything amazing comes from that in the next 24 hours. And then Thursday, back in the UK, this by-election in Makerfield.
1: Where we might get the new British Prime Minister.
3: Where we might get the new British Prime Minister. So that'll be interesting to see. Then just one or two more. Sunday, this Colombian presidential election runoff is happening as well. It looks like this guy, De La Spria, is in the lead. Polls are predicting that he is going to win this. Hmm. And if that's the case, you're looking at a kind of the Colombian version of Trump coming in there. Also watch out for results in Peru. They've been slow. We were expecting the results on Sunday, but it's too close to call. There's only 18,000 votes between the two candidates at the moment.
1: Wow.
3: Keiko Fujimori, who's running for the fourth time, looks like she might get in, but you never know. She's been very close before and it hasn't happened for her.
1: Yeah, but with 18,000 votes, that might go to that. Might go to the courts after that one. Jonathan,
3: Indeed. Thanks
1: a million.
3: Thanks,
1: you are listening to the Moncrief Show on News Talk. We're going to take a break. After that, the smell of Ulysses.
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1: 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Just referring back to the piece we did about HIV, because today is HIV Awareness Day, and there seems to be an increase in among women contracting HIV. For those interested, says one texter, there's a fantastic new podcast from the History Channel on the history of HIV and AIDS. It's called Blind Spot. Also, Kate, who's a candidate advanced nurse practitioner, was on to us to say, it's really important to point out or emphasise that if a person has an incident of risk, such as unprotected sexual intercourse or suspected risk, for it takes 28 to 45 days to replicate enough in the system to be accurately tested for, depending on the type of testing they're accessing, i.e. fourth generation antigen testing or rapid testing, etc. If you think you're exposed on a Saturday, getting a test on a Monday isn't going to be accurate. So thanks for letting us know that, Kate. That is well worth pointing out. Happy Bloomsday! The action of James Joyce's Ulysses is set on June 16th, 1904. But as the various characters made their way around Dublin, what did it smell like? Maeve McCurtain is a perfumer based in Paris who's been working on exactly that. Maeve, good afternoon to you.
4: Good afternoon, Sean. How are you?
1: Not too bad. Now, you've been working in conjunction with Christine O'Neill, who's a scholar on this kind of thing.
4: I have. We started this project about 2 years ago, and it's really been the most interesting and fascinating project. I've really loved it. It's been my favorite project I've worked on so far. And so Christina is an expert in Joyce, and she really helped me like find and identify all of the passages in Ulysses which contain references to scent. And there are so many. It's really incredible.
1: Yeah. Now, is it specifically where the text refers to a scent, or something might be happening that would have had a scent?
4: It's both, but we really tried to identify it. We worked on, I made 14 scents for this exhibition, and we wanted to, Joyce uses the full spectrum of scent, from scent related to a place like Rourke's Bakery, Sweeney's Pharmacy, scent as ritual, like incense from the Catholic Church, and the shaving ritual, which is the opening paragraph of the book, and scent as grief, for example, when he thinks about his mother haunting him. Scent as, there's also a fetish element to it too. Scent is, he really explores all the aspects of scent, and that's what's so fascinating, even like longing, unconsummated love. I think Joyce must have been, he was such a sensualist, and he really loved the sense of smell.
1: Yeah, well, if you ever read his letters to Nora, there was a bit of an eye-opener. I water her in some cases as well, actually, come to think of it. Some of those things are emotional rather than an actual scent.
4: Yeah, that's what I found so interesting, was that, you know, some of them are direct references to scent, but some of them are more subtle. For example, I made one called Almost No Smell Flower, and I really love making that, because often as a perfumer, I'm asked to make, you know, something that smells really strong and really obviously floral, whereas this was when Bloom receives a letter, and it's from his lover, and, you know, it's this kind of unconsummated relationship, and he describes it as a small flower that that's pinned to a letter with just this almost no smell. And I thought that was really interesting. I used Iris root, which is a root which smells papery, to give that idea of really a papery scent with just a whisper of rose in it. And I thought that was really nice. It's there's a lot of emotional elements to it. Yeah, it's very entwined. He uses it to really show, even there's an aspect of dream husband when Martha is dreaming of her dream husband, and he makes it one of those compound words. And I thought that was so fascinating. And she links that to a piece of cotton that she keeps in her breast pocket with it has this rose scent in it. And I think it's really, he really explores the full spectrum of emotion in as related to scent.
1: Yeah, even people who haven't got through managed to get through the first page of Ulysses will probably remember Stately Plump Buck Mulligan and his razor blade, and he makes it into a cross. So to replicate that smell, I assume you had to do a bit of research into what shaving foam smelt like then and that kind of thing.
4: Yeah, I actually loved that part of the historical aspect of the fragrance, because of the project. I mean, so for that, I was researching, you know, what shaving foams would have contained at the time. And I saw they would have contained geranium, lavender, oak moss, and some of these ingredients that we can't use anymore, like oak moss is hard because of toxicological reasons. So I really was able to have, you know, full freedom to go back and look at these historical texts and dig up this information and bring back something that's as true to life as possible, so that people, when they come in, they're having a real experience of what it would have been like at the time.
1: Yeah. So, and what's that? Did that involve, were you kind of guessing those ingredients were in there, or did you have to go and ask somebody what it would be?
4: No, we have archives here, so we're looking like at you know, all of the old formulas. We have access to them and seeing, you know, we've gathered them, you know, all of the original formulas that would have existed at the time, so we can see, we can read back, we can research that, and for some things, for example, for the fragrance, for the shaving foam, I have access to the archives here, but for some other things, for example, Rourke's Bakery, I set off on making the smell of soda bread, and then it was Christine O'Neill, that at the time soda bread would have been more used in farmhouses, and it would have been more of a sourdough type of bread that would have been in the bakeries in Dublin City. So there really was that level of like depending sometimes on her expertise, and then for the things that were more related to historical scents that existed within IFF here, we have the access to the old formulas.
1: Yeah. Now, as you said, there's 14 scents you've made, but probably dozens of references to things within the book. Was it difficult to decide what to include and what not to include?
4: Yeah, I mean, I feel like there's so much in it. We could keep going, and I think that's the plan. We're going to keep delving into this. It's just the beginning. But I think that we really tried to have a full spectrum this time of things that would cover, even, for example, the repulsive scent. We worked on Beery Men, this idea of, like, Joyce wasn't afraid to explore this idea of scent as being something very visceral and that could have that visceral repulsive effect. Mm. And so we tried to explore as many different aspects of scent as possible and also pick passages that would people would enjoy reading and that would show Joyce's just his pure creativity in the way they wrote. Like, we made one called Melon Smellinus, which I thought was a really playful and cheeky part, and he really plays with words like her mellow yellow smelling. I think that musicality, so some of it was really led by scent, some of it more by historical scents that existed at the time that people would have worn, and some of it trying to show and highlight, you know, at the same time scent but also his playfulness and his creativity and some of his writing.
1: Yeah, and I think you kind of alluded to it slightly there, that there is a description of the Bailey, the pub that's still open today in Dublin, and sawdust, sweetish, warmish cigarette smoke, reek of plugs, spilt beer, men's beery piss, the stale of ferment. How did you make that one?
4: That was actually a really fun one to make. I had a great time testing it out with my colleagues, and when I got a sufficient, strong, repulsed reaction, I thought, okay, now it's done, it's ready. Mm. And so we have hop oil here, and so it's like hop oil gives the beery smell. Then we have tobacco absolute, it's naturally like an extract from tobacco. Then I worked on getting that sawdust feeling with some cedar notes and the tobacco and the cigarette smoke. But then, you know, there's a plant called Costus, and it really has that smell of, in a small amount, these ingredients, we call them animalic because they smell slightly reminiscent of animals, and they can be slightly, you know, like body smells. But in a small amount, they can bring a lot of sensuality to a perfume. But then when you really ramp them up, they bring about that effect of being a bit more repulsive. And so Costus smells like, you know, a scalp if it hasn't been washed for a while, or like a pillowcase that needs to be washed. It's that very greasy kind of body, and it's unmistakably human kind of a smell. And then I used these chrysalic notes that actually exist naturally in flowers, but I mean that was for the more urine scent, and it's very evocative. And I did have fun testing it out on people seeing what I thought.
1: You're doing all this kind of in conjunction with the French embassy. Is this an exhibition? Is there a display where people can go and read a page and smell what the page is alluding to?
4: Yeah, so I did it with the Irish Embassy in France, and it was with Niall Burgess, actually, who's a huge fan of Ulysses. And so we just had the event last year on Bloomsday, and then this year on Bloomsday, and now we're the next discussion point is how to make this more permanent. We sent a set to the James Joyce Museum in Dublin, and we're trying to think about how we can make this a more permanent thing that people can, you know, perhaps in collaboration with the museum in Dublin, that it could stay somewhere more permanently and people can go and access it, and also make up box sets so that we can send to places and share it with people.
1: Right. Okay. And as you say, it's going to be an ongoing thing because there are, I think this is a section where Leopold Bloom has a poo. It can get extremely visceral, some of these things.
4: I know. That's kind of like, I mean, I think that's what the book is. So it actually is still a very contemporary book, because I think that he had no limits really when he did it. Mm. I don't know if that'll be top of my list, but I think that I did want to think like this year, because last year we didn't include the Beery Men, and this year we thought, you know, it's not going to be Joyce in this. You really are able to bring those aspects of the book to life too. You know, that's what it's about. It's a very alive book, and it remains so. I think that's why it has such a following today. I mean, it's here in Paris today. There's readings happening at Shakespeare and Company. There's things happening at the Irish Cultural Centre. It's still in all around the world. You know, I love that it still has such a passionate following.
1: Yeah, absolutely. How do you get to be a perfumer?
4: Well, I studied science in NUIG, and then I went to Lyon and I did molecular biology, but I actually read an article about it. It's kind of, I don't know if there's one straight path into it. I read an article about a perfumer and I became intrigued. And then afterwards I went to work with an independent perfumer in Geneva. And I was only supposed to stay as his lab assistant. So I was preparing his formulas for him, his perfume formulas, and he was teaching me the basics. And then after that, after a year there, I looked around and I found a job as a perfumer's assistant in the Netherlands with IFF, and I've been with them now 12 years, and they train me internally. And so it's a whole training where they link you up with the master perfumer, and you have to memorize, you know, 2,000 scents, but you have to learn them off by, and it's a training that happens over about 5 years. And it really is a whole kind of hidden world, but once you get into it, it really draws you in.
1: I imagine you need a fairly refined sense of smell for that.
4: Yeah, I think, you do. I think you definitely need to have a curiosity and, ability to, you know, to always want to like find out how things are made and what's in them. But also one thing I found was really interesting was that, a key part of the training is learning how to name things and how to describe them. And the more you're able to give names to things, it's almost like the more they exist or the more your perception becomes, tuned into it. So I think the vocabulary part is a massively important part of the training process.
1: In describing what the quality of the smell is.
4: Yeah, being able to name them and forming this kind of like shared vocabulary that you can have with your colleagues. And once you're able to name something, it's like you're able to identify it and it stays more in your memory. And so now I feel like even when I'm eating something without even wanting to, I analyze it and I think, oh, there's this scent and that scent. And you learn to kind of like break things down and name them. And the fact that you can name them means that they exist more. So it's partially like a physical, maybe, that you have a good sense of smell. But the other important part is being able to identify and recognize and memorize things.
1: Yeah. That's fascinating. Maeve, thanks a million for speaking with us today. That was Maeve McCurtain there, an Irish fine fragrance perfumer based in Paris. That's our lot for today. Kieran Shane's up next. Excuse me, on The Hard Shoulder. Our production team today, Simon Tierney, Michael Quilligan, Caoimhe Harney and Claire Domley. We'll talk to you tomorrow at 2. See you then.
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10: With the Kia EV4, hatchback or fastback design, with a fully electric range of up to 633 kilometres. Kia, movement that inspires.
11: Residents in the Dublin 6 area have objected to a proposed tennis dome at the exclusive Fitzwilliam Lawn Tennis Club, describing it as a colossal glowing orb and saying it'll lower the value of their homes. We're joined by Robin Mandel, architect, former president of the Royal Institute of Ireland and former chair of the Dublin Democratic Planning Alliance. Robin, is this just good old-fashioned NIMBYism, or do the residents of Dublin 6 who live close to Fitzwilliam Lawn Tennis Club have a point?
12: I think that they have a point, but the way that the system works is that they make their observation to the planning authority, and the planners decide whether they've got a case or not, depending on the development plan. So I think that the sort of the narrative is phrased in such a way that these are NIMBYs, which is a term I certainly dislike. It's sort of quite disrespectful. But it the power of, as people call them, the NIMBYs, is grossly overestimated. You know, any person can make an observation on a planning application, and it's dealt with as any other one is.
11: It does slow it down, though, doesn't it? It can slow the process down.
12: Not at all. In the first instance, at the local authority level, the local authority has to make its decision within 8 weeks.
11: It does.
12: So it's irrelevant.
11: But Robin, I don't think the residents are going to leave it there if this is given plan permission. They are inevitably going to appeal it to on commission planola. And then they also potentially might take a legal challenge, which does delay these things.
12: Absolutely, you know, that certainly could happen. I think in this case it's probably unlikely, but you never know. And in terms of the appeal process, again, that under the new legislation, that's much faster than it used to be, and people were very often blamed for the delays within the system rather than the actual speed with which decisions were made. In terms of judicial review, the government have changed rules, which I think are fundamentally wrong, actually, but that's neither here nor there. It will make it virtually impossible for anybody except the very wealthy or the very poor to take judicial reviews. So I don't think that's going to be an issue. And if you look at the recent history of judicial reviews, they have dropped dramatically. So I don't think that, you know, that that's really relevant at this stage.
11: Okay. Just before, I do appreciate you widening it out, just before we broaden it out even further, I had a chance to very briefly look at the drawings for this colossal glowing orb, as the opposition call it, or the opponents to it call it. It's basically a tent that's going to be up for 9 months of the year to allow people play in the rain. It's about 10 metres at its highest point, 10 metres high. It does seem relatively well set back from the surrounding houses. Have you a view on whether it should be granted planning permission? Have you had a chance to look at it in detail?
12: I haven't, but I have been aware of fairly recent developments at Fitzwilliam where they added two floors on what used to be the public viewing platform, at least the public in terms of their members. And that did have quite a serious impact on the houses across the road. But, you know, you live in a city, and you know, you have to expect some sort of leeway in terms of the social uses and the private uses. I think the issue in a way with Fitzwilliam, which you know, it's probably broadening this out too much, but it is a private members only club that is very expensive, and that kind of sometimes rubs people up the wrong way. It shouldn't, and as you say, you've had a look at the drawings. The planners will do exactly the same, and they will make the decision as to whether it's proper planning and sustainable development.
11: Okay, there's lots of examples of opposition. I mean, there's a story breaking today, Ali Hewson, the wife of Bono, and other residents of Killiney opposing plans for a luxury residential scheme in the area. Hewson, one of 21 parties to lodge submissions with Dunleary Rathdown County Council concerning plans to build a 32-unit apartment scheme in the heart of Killiney Village in the grounds of Montebello House. Like, I suppose there is a view out there. And again, I haven't seen the plans for this, so maybe they have a reason to object. But it does seem that every time there's a development, and we need more housing, we need more infrastructure, we need water treatment plants, we need more apartments, yet every time we try and build them, there is opposition.
12: Yeah, I mean, that one again is quite an interesting one. I think I would sort of try to correct you a little bit on most planning applications do get through. The number that end up in the board or indeed in judicial review are very, very small. So the narrative that everything is blocked is simply not true. So
11: yeah, but are most of those extensions, small extensions, do most major developments, most major apartment developments not end up getting objected to?
12: No, is the short answer. They certainly might get observations. Some of them may end up in appeal. But the vast majority, I mean, even at the moment, you know, they're within the Dublin area, there are 40,000 permissions unused. You know, they got through the system. But to focus back on the question you asked on the Killiney one, again, that's slightly more complex because as part of a government directive under Section 28, Dunleary Rathdown were forced to change the development plan. In the previous development plan, there were areas along the Vicor Road where you couldn't build new buildings. It was what they called a 0-0 zoning, so you could only add to what was there. That was changed under ministerial directives. So this is a site on, you know, an extraordinarily beautiful piece of landscape, that, you know, may or may not be suitable. I don't know. But the background of it is that it was never meant to be built on, and it was only in the last development plan that the minister insisted that that zoning be removed. So, you know, it's kind of centralized planning versus local planning. And again, just to make the point, the planners will take into consideration their views, but they will make their choice and their decision based on the proper planning and sustainable development of the area.
11: They will, but ultimately, and again, I come back to this point, the wealthier the area, A, probably the more likely there'll be an objection, and B, the more likely that objection will then run on Commission Planála and ultimately the High Court.
12: I can't disagree with you in that, in terms of the wealthier the area, absolutely. And it shouldn't be so. I'll give you an example of one where we were involved with. I live in one of those relatively wealthy areas, and a local rugby grounds where, this was years ago, wanted to put up lights. And a lot of people in the Residents Association were opposed to it. But we made the point, I mean, as chair of the association, I made the point, look, we live in a city. You know, you've got to accept some inconvenience to have the facility of a rugby ground beside you.
11: Yeah.
12: You know, so you know, that there is always a balance. And you are right. I mean, you know, money always talks. It may not end up being listened to, but it does talk. But you know, the planning system is it's stated generally, or it's generally conceived to be broken. It actually isn't really broken. It's only broken insofar as planning decisions sometimes are forced by central government that simply are wrong for the areas. You know, I mean, that's another very long debate, which, you know, we probably shouldn't get into. But the basic premise of planning on a development plan is perfectly workable and works most of the time.
11: You don't have a right to a view, do you? I mean, in some of these cases, I wonder how much of it is about a view as much as anything else. In planning terms, I think I'm right in saying you don't have a right to a view.
12: You don't have a right to a view. The only views that are protected are those that are protected within a development plan. So along the left-hand side of the Vico Road, as from memory, that's a protected view. There are protected views, but an individual is not entitled to a view. Absolutely not.
11: So your contention is the balance isn't necessarily wrong at the moment. There has been an issue, I think everybody would agree with, in terms of resources for the old on board Planála. Now, apparently, the commission, on the new on commission Planála has a lot more resources coming to it. But your argument is we can't throw out the baby with the bathwater. We can't deny people the right to object, even if we might disagree with the reasons for their objections.
12: Yeah, absolutely. And as I say, the power of the objection is really quite limited in terms of the original decision. Certainly in terms of time, it has no impact on the original decision. It can be taken further. But that's the way the planning system works. It is a socially based agreement. You know, there is a social contract between development and amenity and sustainability, and of course in these days in climate, which is probably the most crucial one. So you know, there is all a balance, and this notion that NIMBYism somehow is a really evil thing is just wrong. I mean, NIMBYism is blamed generally by people.
11: I know the point you're making, Robin, but there probably isn't enough people like you that says, lads, we live in an urban area, we live in a city area, you know, we can't really object to that. There probably isn't enough people who do that. There's a lot of people whose instinct is to say, no, we don't want that here.
12: Yeah, again, that isn't my experience.
11: Was it not your experience with the rugby club that you had to persuade a lot of your neighbours that actually, you know what, this is fair enough?
12: It was, but they were persuaded.
11: Yeah.
12: You know, the real problems in the planning system come from unexpected planning applications and unexpected decisions where people simply are not brought into the equation. You know, that's where the real nub of any of the problems are. You know, the planning system would be absolutely perfect if it were certain. You know, so if you knew that the site next door to you was zoned for this and that was going to happen. But what actually happens is that the planning system is open to any application anywhere, basically.
11: It is. Kind of
12: for all. So that's where the problems start, really.
11: Okay, Robin, thanks for talking to us. Very interesting. Robin Mandel there, architect, former president of the Royal Institute of Ireland and former chair of the Dublin Democratic Planning Alliance. Thank you indeed for talking to the Hard Shoulder.
13: What do you make of it?
11: I think this will be granted permission. So
13: I think we are unbelievable when it comes to NIMBYism. I think we moan on about the housing crisis, and then when anyone wants to build anything near our own backyard, as it were, we object in our droves to things.
11: I'd go half the road with you. I think Robin is right. I think sometimes there are legitimate reasons to object, and we can't deny people that right. Sometimes it is just about not wanting anything.
13: I often think when I hear from planners or from architects that they are happy enough with the system that exists currently. They often are quite supportive of it and explain why it's actually working for us, but I don't actually believe that it is working for us. I think in the situation we find ourselves, major housing crisis, we need to build. And I also think that...
11: Without any standards, without any planning?
13: Didn't say without any standards, but I actually think our planning is too restrictive. And I also think that we constantly object to infrastructure and facilities as well, even in our own communities. There's something nuts about it.
11: Yeah, but the planning system should work and work more efficiently and work quicker. Like, you can't stop people. You can't deny people a right to express their views.
13: I know that bit of collaboration.

0: now, but should fines be brought in here too? Newstalk's Sarah Madden asks men on the street if they whip it off or keep it on.
1: No.
2: Just keep it on.
1: It's grand. Just dress properly.
3: Depends on what you have under it.
4: Let people wear what they want. It's a lovely sign in Dublin that the Dubs are playing. Yeah, you take off your top. Dublin are playing in Crow Park.
1: I think it makes everyone feel a little uncomfortable. Like on a really sunny day, I've gotten on the train and like at certain stops, people will get on the train with their shirt off. And I feel like that's maybe not all right.
5: Bit of decorum on the dart.
1: A little bit.
3: In the beach? No, there's no problem. Middle of a church, I probably presume there would be a problem. Anything in between is up for grabs.
5: Going shirtless now is a €150 fine in France. Do you reckon we need to bring that in here?
6: Would women be fined too?
5: I think women would be put in jail.
6: Oh, then maybe it's fair if we're balancing out the playing field.
7: I feel a bit weird getting fined for taking her top off. It's your body at the end of the day.
5: Your body, your choice?
7: Yeah.
8: Sometimes, like, shirtless people are kind of rude to me, so I don't know, maybe they should get that.
5: You feel like you're targeted by shirtless people?
8: Oh, no, it was just this one time.
6: It gives them a bit of confidence, I think, when they talk.
9: Let the body breathe.
5: Did you say let the body breathe or let the belly breathe?
9: No. Well, all of it, everything.
4: Yeah, go for it, lads. I'd be strongly in favour of keeping it.
0: And that was what people thought there, talking to Sarah Madden on the streets about whether or not they should whip it off or keep it on. And for more on this, I'm joined now by Joe O'Shea, editor of Cork Bio. Good evening to you, Joe. Do you have a view? Should they whip it off or keep it on?
10: Absolutely not. You shouldn't see men walking around shirtless in town. I mean, I can see, you know, with the way this was reported originally, you know, by The Sun and by other people, it made it sound like it was beaches in France that were going to have a problem with this, and it's absolutely not. One of the towns mentioned is Deauville, which is one of the poshest towns in France. It's the Parisian Riviera, and it's to do more there with dress codes and public decorum, because apparently they had problems with tourists coming from the UK on really hot days last year and sitting outside very posh cafes on the terrace having a coffee and taking their tops off, which the average French person sitting down to have their their croissant or whatever wouldn't not like that at all. So you can see, you can understand why the French would be like that. And a lot of places across Europe, a friend of mine got arrested in Croatia for going on a train topless or taking off his top. It was a baking hot day. He had a conductor screaming at him that he couldn't understand. So he started shouting back at the conductor. The train was stopped. A policeman got on and arrested him and took him off.
0: And do you think that's fair enough? What about people who say, look, it's hot, it's warm, what's the big deal?
10: You can't walk through the city
0: centre. I'm obviously not talking about beaches. We're not discussing. Neither of us are talking about beaches.
10: No. You can't really. I mean, just have a bit of class. You know what I mean? And by the way, and I'll include myself in this. Most Irish men are not exactly, you know, the type of guys you want to see with their tops off walking around the place. You know, a lot of Irish men. So and also, by the way, it's a hygiene thing as well. You can't be going into a shop with your top off in a queue on a baking hot day
0: and sweat and everything.
10: Or a Coke or whatever, you know?
0: It's interesting what you just said there. Most Irish men don't have the kind of the physique to be doing it. And that was said when we were discussing this earlier. That was said here in the office as well. Somebody said, but it kind of depends. And I was saying, hang on, to me, the issue is not body shaming. It's not like if you have a six pack, it's good. If you have a beer belly, it's bad. Is that like, I would have thought that body shaming was the least of our worries when it came to people taking their tops off. I kind of would nearly admire the man with his belly out.
10: Really? Did you ever notice that the types of guys who do take their tops off walking down the main street of Irish cities tend not to be the kind of guys you'd admire in a lot of cases? I mean, it does signify, and I'm sorry, but you have to say it, it does signify a certain low rent kind of mentality going on as well. People parading around, you know, right in the city centre, you know, with tops off. It's not a classy thing to do. And I say that as somebody who grew up in a working class area.
0: That's like saying, should women who you know, are carrying a few extra pounds not be allowed to wear a fitted dress, whereas women who, like, I don't know that we can tell people that they should or shouldn't dress based on their body type, whether that's taking their top off or not. Do you know what I mean?
10: Hopefully you wouldn't have to tell them. Hopefully you'd have a bit of common sense and a bit of decorum and a bit of class about you, you know?
0: Yeah.
10: I mean, you see guys walking around town as well with their, you know, their paws down the front of their tracksuits, you know, on a regular basis. You know, are we allowed to shame them? Yeah, absolutely. You shouldn't be doing that either.
0: I'm happy for you to come on and shame whoever you want. I was actually looking and thinking about this quite recently because I saw somebody...

0: with their top off. And I did think, and you can tell me what you think of this, Joe, a man with his top off on a sunny day. And I did think to myself, that's a bit of male privilege there. If that was a woman, it would be like we'd be in the papers. Like, do you know what I mean? It's a wholly different thing. And there is a fine for women in France walking around with their tops off in towns. And it's not 150 quid, it's 15,000 euros.
1: Yeah. And actually, I think you can be jailed as well for indecent exposure. Yeah. And now, having said that, there are naturist beaches all over France.
0: Sure, but again, we're
1: Germany
0: not talking about beaches. Yeah. It's just curious to me that we would fine a man 150 quid, but we would fine a woman 15,000 euros for doing the exact same thing, having the sun on their skin.
1: I was in France last month and I got stopped going into a swimming pool, a public swimming pool. And a lady was very agitated with me and kept pointing at my shorts. And I was wearing a kind of standard loose fitting shorts that most Irish guys would wear to the beach. You know what I'm talking about?
0: Swimming trunky kind of things, yeah.
1: Swimming trunks kind of things, yeah. And she was pointing and she was getting very irate at me and then pointing at all the other men in the swimming pool who were all wearing tight fitting budgie
0: Speedos,
1: smuggler
0: type. There's a rule about that in swimming pools in France. And I'm not entirely certain what it relates to, other than perhaps something to do with hygiene, that because you wear shorts around the place, they consider them not as clean as the Speedo look, Joe, which I'm sure you'd pull off perfectly well.
1: Thanks very much. I had to go out and buy a pair of budgie smugglers and come back in and then change and get into the pool. So the rules are fairly strict, and probably because these are hotter climates we're talking about, so they have to have rules about this kind of stuff. In Ireland, it's not illegal, and I looked it up. You can sit on a bus or on a train with your top off. It's not illegal. There's no law against it, as long as you're not indecently exposing yourself.
0: So is that a law that applies? There's no law against men. Is there a law against women doing it?
1: Well, I assume, and this law was drawn up at the height of De Valera's Ireland in 1935.
0: For sure.
1: So I'm assuming that it would come down much heavier on women. But, you know, good news to all the guys out there. Anybody who's on a bus or a train at the moment, whip off your top, show the world what you got, because it's not illegal.
0: No worries whatsoever. So lastly, before I leave you go, do you think that a fine here would be, we're so permissive in Ireland, I can't really imagine anyone imposing it, but we can't even impose fines on litter or dog poo. But would you support the notion of a fine the way they are in France?
1: No, absolutely not. What I support is the idea of people having a bit of cop on, having a bit of class, and knowing when's the right time and when it isn't the right time. You know, if you're sitting in a beer garden of a pub and there's loads of people around you, maybe, you know, keep the top on. It may be a bit hot, but, you know, we don't need to see all of that. If you're at the beach, fine, go mad, knock yourself out.
0: Ah, fair enough. The beach, I think, is a different sort of set of rules. But look, thank you for coming on and talking to us. That is Joe O'Shea, their editor of Cork Bio. We'd love to know what people think out there. What do you think, Shane Coleman?
2: I totally agree with Joe. I'm with Joe. Put your shirt on, put a t-shirt on. There's no excuse.
0: No?
2: It just looks...
0: Does it matter to you whether it's a beer belly or a six-pack?
2: No.
0: No, because I kind of balk at that saying only ripped lads should do it.
2: Just, Joe said, it's about showing a bit of class.
0: Bit of class.
2: Now, the Taoiseach and Tonister are both to vote in favour of a Sinn Féin bill being proposed, which would see the removal of the mandatory 3-day wait period for women seeking abortion in the early stages of pregnancy. Sinn Féin's bill is to come before the Dáil tomorrow. It came after the Sock Dems bill proposing abortion law changes was defeated in a Dáil vote in the last month. We're joined in a moment. We'll be joined by Sinn Féin health spokesperson David Cunlan. But first off, let's go to Sean Defoe, our political correspondent. Sean, just bring us up to speed on this breaking story.
3: Yeah, so look, in the Dáil in the last hour or so, the Taoiseach was asked about this by Mary Lou McDonald and what his position would be, given that there is a free vote on the government benches in Fine Gael and Fianna Fáil about what they want to do. And as you mentioned, that Sock Dem vote was defeated last month with the abstention of Sinn Féin as well. And he said that his personal view is that he is going to vote in favour of this legislation, allow it to go to committee stage. He did say that there will be the need for some pretty consequential amendments to it, that's the advice from the Attorney General, but not around the actual aim of it, which is to remove the 3-day waiting period, more around the sort of technicalities of how it's done. Tánaiste Simon Harris then followed up in a statement as well to say that there's a free vote in place tonight, that he will support the bill to remove the 3-day waiting period. That's his personal view and is reflective of the engagement he's had with women and medical professionals.
2: Does this mean it's now likely to pass? I know you said it would be a free vote for government deputies, but if Sinn Féin are backing it, I imagine the Sock Dems and Labour TDs will Will enough government TDs back it for it to pass, do you think?
3: Yeah, I think they will get there. So you're probably, with Sinn Féin on board, I think you're talking up into the 60s, mid-60s, when you count in those who voted in favour of the Social Democrats bill last time around. And that bill had more in it. For example, there was further provisions around widening the access to abortion in cases of fetal abnormalities, and also decriminalisation for the doctors involved. That's why a lot of TDs didn't back it the last time around. And I think that, you know, the Taoiseach and Tánaiste are very much signalling to their backbenches here that, yeah, you have a free vote, but we are behind this. And I'd imagine they'll get enough vote to put it to committee stage, yeah.
2: Okay, Sean Defoe, our political correspondent, thank you indeed for that. Let's go to David Cullinan, Sinn Féin's health spokesperson. David, you voted against the Sock Dems abortion bill, which would have done precisely this, done away with the three-day waiting or cooling off period. Why did you vote against that when you're now bringing forward your own bill?
4: Well, first of all, Sinn Féin abstained on that particular bill, okay. and for this reason, because it went much further.
2: Sorry, my apologies. You didn't vote in favour of it.
4: Yes, so our bill is very straightforward, and it's a very targeted bill which does one thing and one thing only, which is to remove the mandatory 3-day wait. I will respond to the question that you put in relation to the Sock Dem bill, because as Sean said, it dealt with a number of other issues, including changing the definition of fetal abnormality. And the problem with the Sock Dem bill, as we saw it, was that it was too open-ended. It removed the reference to 28 days and didn't replace it with any time period. And we felt that was too problematic. We signalled that and I set that out in our speech. But I also made it very clear in my contribution on the day that we had our own legislation on the removal of the 3-day wait. And for me, there was much more support and more consensus on moving forward on that issue. And what I want to see is the main recommendations of what was an independent review of the Act of 2018, specifically looking at barriers to access to care. And there was many recommendations, but I think the clearest of all of those recommendations was that this 3-day wait had a massive impact on some women. It made access harder, especially for women in difficult circumstances, Shane, and including victims of coercive control or domestic violence, victims of rape or sexual assault, women who found out they were pregnant maybe very close to the 12 weeks. So there was all sorts of problems and barriers which the 3-day wait has brought about. And bear in mind, it's a mandatory 3-day wait. And what we're removing here is the mandatory element of it. So if a woman obviously wants a second appointment, that can obviously still happen. But we're talking here about women who have made a decision and women in certain circumstances and difficult circumstances,
2: okay,
4: in coercive relationships.
2: Okay, I've heard women... though, who are on the other side of the argument here, who say they're pro-choice, they say they voted yes back in 2018, but who are saying, you know what, maybe it's not a bad thing to have a cooling off, a 3-day cooling off period. It's a very short period of time, and it actually maybe isn't a bad thing to have it. And also, that was what was put to the people in the referendum, and it maybe was one of the factors that persuaded centre-ground people who maybe were uncomfortable with the idea about voting for abortion. That was part of the package, and now here we are just a few years later legislating to change that.
4: Well, first of all, I think that if any woman wants to wait and if any woman wants a second appointment, I think that should be facilitated. So I have no problem at all with any woman
2: making a
4: decision.
2: Yeah, that's a little
4: bit,
2: sorry, David, that's slightly disingenuous now. I mean,
4: with respect, it isn't disingenuous. And I'm mindful of the fact that we are two men talking about an issue.
2: I'm very conscious.
4: And
2: sorry, the argument, and I was very careful. Can I just say, David, I was very careful to quote women who I've been speaking to about this issue.
4: I respect that. I'm only simply making a point that I don't believe that my point is in any way disingenuous, because I'm very mindful of the arguments which you have put forward by others, that obviously a woman has to come at this issue in their own time and in their own way. And if a woman wants to wait, of course the woman is entitled to wait. What we're talking about here is the mandatory element of that 3-day wait, which an independent review of the Act has said causes problem for victims of coercive control, of domestic violence, of rape or sexual assault.
2: A lot of people disagreed. A lot of people who were pro-choice didn't necessarily agree with that independent review. And they make the point that in lots of things in life, you have a cooling off period to decide. And they're saying, what is the issue about waiting 3 days?
4: But I'm going back to the central point I'm making, Shane. I don't have a difficulty with a cooling off period if that's what any woman chooses. So if somebody wants to wait 3 days or a week or 2 weeks or 3 weeks or longer,
2: I'm not sure people are going to voluntarily do that. What about the point that you finish your point and then I'll come back to you.
4: With respect, I think in these instances, we have to trust women to come at these issues in their own time. I've spoken to many, many women who've engaged with abortion services, and some do wait and some do come at this in their own time and will continue to do so. And I fully encourage that. I want people to make the right decision for them. It's not an easy decision for somebody to make. But in circumstances where a woman has made up her mind and has made a decision, I don't believe the mandatory element of the 3-day wait should be in place. Okay. But I'm more concerned about victims of coercive control and domestic violence, because I've heard their voices. And I think for those women especially, removing only the mandatory element of the 3-day wait, I think is an important step forward, which, by the way, is now something that will be supported by the leaders of Fianna Fáil.
2: What about the argument, though, that you went? What about the argument you went to the people, that politicians, TDs, went to the people back in 2018 and said, "Look, we know some of you have concerns. It's a big step, but we have these safeguards in place." And barely was the amendment passed, and we had politicians in the Dáil calling for this to be changed. Is that not? Were the people misled? Were some people misled back in 2018?
4: Well, listen, Shane, I'm very conscious of the fact that this is a very sensitive issue for many people, and people have lots of different opinions on it, and in fact, very different opinions within the political system and outside the political system. But what was very clear when people voted for the 2018 Act, when people went to the polls, was that built into that was a independent review. And the independent review was to look at whether or not the Act was being implemented in full, and if any barriers to access to care was identified, that they should be dealt with. That did happen. So this isn't my recommendation. This has come from a fully independent examination of the Act.
2: Yeah, I know, but that person isn't the oracle, though, David. Just because a person made a series of recommendations doesn't mean you have to act on it. Again, and I'm playing devil's advocate here. 10,000 women who attended for the first visit in relation to abortion didn't return for a second visit. Since the law has changed. Is that not worthy of consideration? Now, obviously, some of that may have been miscarriages and so on, but even allowing for that, that's a large number of women who changed their mind during that cooling off period. Again, and I'm playing devil's advocate, is that not something that is worthy of taking into consideration?
4: Well, firstly, I don't believe that the author of the report would see herself as the oracle at all.
2: She does, but she's being cited as the oracle by every politician I've heard.
4: But she isn't, because it was an independent report that was made up of dozens of people who are part of the work that went behind the report. And in fact, there was an engagement with women who access services in a particular point in time, where women were asked to be part of a survey, and many women were. And what they had to do was look at all of the evidence that was before them. There was research that was done by third level institutes. So there was a lot of different elements of that report that fed into what was a complete report that was then obviously published by the author. So it wasn't one individual. It was a very comprehensive, thorough report. And yes, it did throw up challenges for the political system, because some of the other issues which the author has proposed do require very considerable attention. And the issue of, for example, changes to fetal abnormality, what she recommended was that an expert stakeholder group would be established to look at alternative wording. That should be done. And that hasn't happened yet. In relation to the second appointments and women, maybe some women not availing of the second appointment after having a first appointment, I've engaged with the department on this specifically. And what they have said is that it would be unwise and foolish to make an assumption that in all of those cases, these are women that decided that they had their minds made up, they were having an abortion and then decided not to, that there was lots of reasons why a woman would not have a second appointment. In fact, many women would see the first appointment as an opportunity to have a discussion with their GP and to then weigh up whether or not this was something that they wanted to do. And it's a very, very difficult decision for many women to make. And I finished the point I'm making. I'm very sensitive to the fact that each and every woman has to come at this in their own way, in their own time. I would not want any woman to rush into any decision. I want them to take
2: other
4: the
2: countries.
4: Time
2: other countries have waits. Germany has a 3-day wait. I think the Netherlands has a 5-day wait Like we're not out of step internationally here in any way.
4: No, and but I'm making the point over and over, Shane, is that women can still avail of that. But the mandatory element for those who are in difficult circumstances, and I go back to victims of coercive control and domestic violence,
2: yeah,
4: and rape and sexual assault.
2: You have made that point.
4: They
2: yeah.
4: are very difficult, hard cases
2: okay,
4: that
2: David.
4: Have to be dealt with. And I believe moving and removing the mandatory 3-day wait will resolve many, many anomalies and barriers to access to okay. care for those women.
2: David Cullen, Sinn Féin health thank spokesperson, thank you indeed for talking to the Hard Shoulder today.
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0: Women don't understand the real reason that men talk about football. Nothing can fill an awkward silence quite like talking about VAR or that ludicrous display last night. So says Michael Deacon, who was writing in The Telegraph last week. But with the World Cup now in full swing, what is it about football that is the common ground for men to talk about? Joining me now to discuss this is Off the Ball's Mick McCarthy. Good evening to you, Mick. I spend enough time, particularly in this office, with men to know that the conversation does veer to football a ridiculous amount of the time. And obviously, you're in sports. Shane is, you know, a journalist, and loads of the other men who work in the office are similar. But it's more than that, isn't it? It is yeah. the language. It's the easy shorthand for how's it going, you know, chit chat.
6: Yeah, absolutely. And you hope that that's not kind of excluding people, but it is. It just tends to be. If me and Shane meet in the kitchen, I'm not going to ask him about the latest, Fianna Fáil poll results. He's going to ask me if Bowes can win the league. Like it is.
2: Can they win it? No,
6: no, they can't.
0: Let's not get off to a bad start already.
6: But that is what tends to happen. It is the natural icebreaker for anyone who might be interested in football. Me as someone that's like, especially when you're sort of. No, especially in around here, you'd be known as a sports person or you work in sport and people would say it. So you might be having a conversation, you might be on the periphery of a conversation about politics or about music that you might have an opinion on, of course, you know, but then it's like, oh, Mick's here. It's like, oh yeah, did you see the United match last night? You know,
0: yeah,
6: but again, that just, it brings me
0: even
6: in.
0: Even outside of our, like, you know, media bubble, mate, like lads in the pub do this. People the bus do this. People at the bus stop do this. It seems to be, as I say, the shorthand. Is it to avoid awkward conversations, or is it to avoid big conversations?
6: Well, maybe not to avoid them. Like, I mean, you're probably not launching into a big conversation with anybody. I think that the guy who wrote the article made the point that, like, women might just be better at the small talk. If you're standing against it, and I know myself, say when I'm like collecting my kids from school, you know, there's a sort of I would know all the other parents. I would be happy to kind of have a hello with them and all. But I'm sort of, you know, after a year or 2 years, we're still just in kind of like awkward enough small talk. Whereas my wife, who up until recently would have collected my daughter way less than I did until our job, our shift patterns changed, would go in, you know, twice a month and, you know, be sending WhatsApps and she'd be in the group organising the teacher for the present, you know, organising the present for the teacher and everything like that. It's more of an automatic thing. And again, you hate having these conversations when it kind of feels like all men, all women. It's generalisations, of course, but it does tend to be more like that. So I think men find it a little bit more difficult, I suppose, just to have that general chit-chat. So it's not as if you're absolutely adverse to having big conversations or anything like that. It's just that nobody's going to do that in the first 2 minutes of a conversation. Whereas what's our in? And if I know that you like football, it's a universal language and it's also one of the very rare things that you can almost, if somebody's into sport or if somebody's into football, you almost know what they've watched. It's very rare to have common culture anymore, isn't there?
0: Last night, or as Michael Deacon says, there's always something to do with Spurs. Something a bit Spursy. Someone has texted in, Mick, and they say, there's nothing worse than somebody saying, I'm not into football or sports in general. No small talk there. And Michael Deacon made the point in his article in The Telegraph that his 12-year-old son is not into sport. And he feels bad for him because he's basically saying, what's he going to talk to people about when he's older? And that, I thought there was a grain of truth in it, but I also thought, God, is it a bit restrictive for men? Because the blokes and the boys and the men that aren't into sports, are they a bit excluded from this chit-chat?
6: And it would definitely be a concern of mine. You know, if we felt like we were always kind of talking about football. And it's funny, I was away with a group of friends last week and, you know, there was a, like, a lot of football talk. A lot of football talk. It's around the World Cup. It surrounds everything. And like one or two would be a little bit more on the periphery, but they'd have enough. They'd be interested enough in it to get it. And it did make me think as well, as like, if you had absolutely no interest in football at all, why would you be, you know, even talking to us? And you don't want that to be the case as well, you know. And again, I do think, see, you know, the awkwardness and the sort of the in for the conversation isn't just with people that you don't really know or people from like the office or everything. It can be with your friends when it's men. Men don't want to necessarily go in and immediately start talking about the family and how you're doing and the money problems and everything like
0: and
6: that.
0: And I'm never convinced that women are as good at all this that as people think they are. Or maybe that's just me. But it did strike me because reading this article and talking to you about it and knowing I was going to talk to you about it, I was like, okay, I get it. And I see the shorthand between the likes of yourself and Shane. But what do you do when the person you have to make small talk with is a woman who, like me, knows feck all about football?
6: I hope, anyway, that I wouldn't assume that they didn't like football. Like, and
0: you can assume that with me, Mick.
6: But I do think, I do, look, I mean, I'm sure we're all, you know, we all have our subconscious accidental biases and so on, but you'd like to assume that you wouldn't assume. I wouldn't necessarily assume that be into football either. In this, yeah, but there's plenty to talk about. Like, but would we be necessarily as good as it? Would we have that? Is football there as something that, you know,
2: the breadth
6: I'm
2: of knowledge.
6: Fairly confident
0: oils the
6: that
0: social
6: I can,
0: wheels.
6: You know, I can talk to any level. If you've seen the United match, I can talk to you on the level of granular detail or the general.
2: Is it fair to, like, there is nothing I know as much about as football. Nothing in the whole world.
6: That can't be true, is it?
2: It totally is true.
0: There's a brilliant text has come in, and I say this to both of you. I'm a 62-year-old man, and I know nothing about football, and I never have. But I remember many years ago placing a bet with a friend that I could hold a 10-minute conversation with a group of lads about the previous night's game, having not seen the match and knowing nothing about it. I won my bet, says Paul.
6: Is it the IT crowd with the famous thing of like that
0: Arsenal
6: they have,
0: walk it in?
6: Yeah, so they have the three things that they have to say in the pub to make it look like they're into football. It's a simple game. That's the other thing. Like,
2: Mick, I think
6: it has its complications.
2: You can spot them a mile off.
0: A spoofer.
2: Off. Yeah, totally. And look, good, fair play to Paul, but nah.
6: We're all spoofers on some level, though, aren't we? When it comes to football, you're always talking, there's always people with different depths of knowledge, and that's the great thing about it as a game, is that it is something that anybody can watch, and you can understand it on a decent enough level, and then you can go into the molecular detail if you want, but
0: look,
6: who cares about that?
0: It's a very interesting chat. I'm glad we all saw the match last night. Thank you indeed for coming in and talking to us.
6: Thank you.
0: That is Off the Ball's Mick McCarthy.
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2: Now we are joined by the Minister for Climate, Environment, Energy and Transport, Dara O'Brien. Minister, thanks indeed for coming in.
7: You're very welcome, Shane.
2: Before we get to your core issues and core areas, can I ask you just very briefly about that abortion bill?
7: Sure.
2: The Taoiseach and Taoiseach say they're going to vote in favour of removing the mandatory 3-day wait period for women seeking an abortion in the early stages of pregnancy. How will you vote in that?
7: Yeah, I'll be supporting that change. I think as one of your texters just text in, I think, look, this is about a woman making her choice, and no one is going to enter into making this decision without having thought it through, and supports are there for people also. The bill itself isn't perfect, and I think we'll need, you know, amendment at committee. We've a vote of conscience. I'll be voting with my conscience, and I'll be voting to support that change to remove the 3-day wait.
2: Okay, let's get to the removal of the Dublin Airport passenger cap. It was approved today. Your proposal to it was approved by your cabinet colleagues. Tell us how this is going to play out. When will we actually see the cap being lifted?
7: Yeah, look, as you said, I brought forward the bill. We've put a lot of work into this. Hate using the phrase, but it is complex, and it's a complex piece of legislation. It needs to protect the existing application. There's a current planning application in right now. In with Fingal County Council, what's called the infrastructure application, which is about the new stands and piers at the airport, but also lifting the cap to 40 million. That hasn't been decided upon yet, but the Aircraft Noise Competence Authority, ANCA, have actually issued their draft decision on that, and that's out for public consultation. What this legislation, though, will do will give certainty, and it deals with a legacy issue, really. The cap doesn't serve us well. And I say that as someone who lives right beside the airport, who represents an airport constituency. Dublin Airport is a critical employer for us. About 130,000 plus jobs directly and indirectly supporting the airport. Vital as an island nation for connectivity. It's the fourth best connected airport in Europe. And we need to be able to plan into the future, removing this uncertainty. So to answer your question, the bill will give the power to the minister, i.e. me in this instance, to amend or revoke the cap. That would be on the basis of an application made by the DAA. Environmental considerations would be screened by a commission plenaria, so it's not just the signing of a document. It does need to be done in a sustainable way. But my focus is getting the legislation passed. I did say when I was on with you before that I want to get it passed this year.
2: Yeah,
7: we've accelerated that, so I want to get this passed by the summer recess, if at all possible. I am hoping for broad support on this. I think
2: summer recess happens, what, in about
7: 16th to 18th of July, around that period of time. Yeah. I intend to introduce it into the Dáil next week. With very good pre-legislative scrutiny on this, like the bill spent, the Joint Oireachtas Committee under the chairpersonship of Michael Murphy did a really good job. Stakeholders, airlines, residents, many other groups all input into that. And so we obviously assessed the report and now have moved forward with the legislation that I got approved today. Look, our airport last year carried 36.4 million people. All of our airports are growing, which is good. Cork is growing, €2 million being invested in Cork. Shannon's growing. Ireland West, which is now 40 years old this year, is nearly touching 1 million passengers. It's critical for us for business and for connectivity. And this cap, as I said, just doesn't serve us well. The condition was put on at a different time. And now we're moving forward with Metrolink, which is a critical project for the North Dublin and Dublin region, and also the airport. And we're going to start construction on that next year. So for example, if I give you, like right now, we're concluding an air service agreement with Brazil for our first air route, hopefully, to South America. And airlines, when they're planning, need to be able to plan with certainty into the future. It takes a couple of years at least to decide on new routes. And that's why certainty around the planning and certainty around the cap is absolutely needed.
2: Okay, Rodrigo Gorman, the Green Party leader, your former cabinet colleague, basically he's opposing this move. He says there has to be regulation around carbon emissions and noise pollution. I mean, you're conveniently ignoring them when you're scrapping the cap, aren't you?
7: Actually not. And, you know, I know Roderick well. I've obviously worked with him for the last 5 years. I think he's wrong on this. You see within the bill, they're very stringent environmental conditions within the bill that they have to be screened out by on Commission Panola. But I've set strict timelines for that. I don't see what the alternative is. And we talk to people, you know, like Roderick, who obviously thousands of people in the Dublin West constituency, in his own constituency, derive their income from the airport. I'd say tens of thousands of people from all over the country will, you know, travel out of Dublin Airport every single year. So the alternative is leaving the cap at 32 million, which we've exceeded already, not enabling the airport to grow. And that is not something that I think is sustainable and not something that's right or proper indeed for the future prosperity of our country.
2: Okay, there is a crunch ruling due from the European Court of Justice, mm-hmm. which would force the implementation of the passenger mm-hmm. cap. Are you confident this legislation will go through before that?
7: It'll pass the Dáil and Shannon by the summer recess. That's my absolute intention, and I'm hoping for cooperation to do that.
2: With a view to coming law when?
7: Well, basically what would happen then is that the DAA, as the applicant, would make a submission to me to lift the cap to 40 million to send the environmental data to on Commissioner Panola. They would be set a 20 to 28 week period to assess that and then send it to me to make a decision.
2: Okay.
7: So I think the court hearing, I think the court, in general, I'm not going to talk about the specific, in general, courts are mindful of legislative changes that are made. Could I say this, Shane, as well, just really briefly, as someone who lives beside the airport, I know that there are communities, you know, particularly in close proximity to the airport, who are directly impacted by the airport. And, you know, I want the airport to operate under a good neighbour policy, and they must do that. And I think what we also need to do, and what I've written to the airport about on a couple of occasions, and talking about expanding the noise insulation scheme into those most affected areas, and also looking at particularly in the Western campus, there's a number of households there in the St. Margaret's area who, you know, people would potentially be looking at entering the voluntary sale of their properties. That needs to be improved, the offering that's there as well. But interesting, like, you know, I know in my own area that, and all across it, that the vast majority of people don't see the camp as a sustainable thing. We need to grow the airport sustainably. Okay. This is not about going from 36 million passengers to 60 million passengers overnight. We need to improve the physical infrastructure. I was at the opening of Terminal 2 in 2008. I remember when, or 2008, 2009, and people were saying it was going to be a white elephant, it'll be empty, et cetera, et cetera. That's now nearly at full use.
2: Okay.
7: So,
2: you know,
7: it's an important economic driver, and it's important for us as a country and a society.
2: A few other things before we let you go, Minister. The Journal investigates finding that almost half of all speeding prosecutions that come before Ireland's courts do not proceed any further. You're the Minister for Transport. We have an increased in number of people dying on our roads in recent years. What are you going to do about this?
7: Well, this matter has been brought to my attention, and look, I commend the Journal for their work, but in advance of that, and this is really a matter between the court service and an Garda Síochána, and how those penalties are actually pursued, but how they're registered. Now, I'm not washing my hands on it. We have a role within this. This is something that we are actively looking at, and a lot of it relates to going back and actually updating the driver file effectively, and in some instances that is not being done.
2: Yeah, and that seems to be a big issue about people claiming that the fixed charge penalty notices, that they don't receive them.
7: Yes.
2: And one of the suggestions is that a judge who's quoted in the piece on a private basis or off the record basis, mm-hmm. suggesting they be sent by registered delivery rather than ordinary post. Is that something you would consider? So you can't claim.
7: Yeah, we consider it. And again, I'm Minister for Transport, I'm aware of that, but the operation of this is very much a matter for the court service themselves. But what I would say to you is we move towards digitalisation, like very shortly we're not going to have any tax discs. We've handheld devices now with our Gardaí that can actually just see whether a car is actually taxed or not. That will happen in time for insurance. So we've got to use the technology that is there as well to be able to process fines and indeed penalty points. The numbers of fines and points that actually don't hit driver's files is not acceptable. And it needs to
2: it's
7: be
2: a
7: improved.
2: Joke, isn't it? Like,
7: well,
2: I mean,
7: yeah, I wouldn't disagree with you actually on that. And this has been something that's not just a recent issue either.
2: Irish joke as well, isn't it? It's the kind of thing we do in this country. We don't actually implement the law. We're great at bringing in laws, we don't implement
7: it. I don't know about that. I think it's difficult for me to argue against that in the context of this particular part of our discussion, because like what's happening now isn't acceptable. But there is a bit of siloed thinking, I think, in this regard, between the various arms of the state. This can be sorted, not overnight. I might add, this has been raised at Transport Committee as well a number of months ago. It is being worked on.
2: Okay.
7: And it's something that I want to see improvements on. A big part of it, though, is with the court service, with An Garda Síochána and justice, about how we can actually ensure that these penalties sit on people's driver's licenses.
2: Okay, two last very quick things. The crackdown on short-term lettings, I know it's no longer your bailiwick.
7: Close to my heart.
2: Yeah. Exactly, the crackdown on Airbnbs. It's going to be up to local authorities, the same local authorities that the Taoiseach says haven't done enough to tackle dereliction. It's up to them to enforce this. How can we have any confidence that this
7: I think it's a bit stronger than that. This has been a long time coming, to be fair, and I do want to commend James Brown for the work that he's done on this. This hasn't been easy, right? And it's also to carve out, like, we know the short-term lettings in parts of the country that are a really important part of our tourist offering. That's why we've gone from 20 populations of centres of 20,000 and up. But we're looking at significant numbers of properties.
2: Well, we know why you went for 20,000, because the Healy Rays were still in government at that stage. And Killarney conveniently fitted under the 20,000.
7: You can be assured that their influence wasn't as great as people think, okay? But what I'd say to you is this.
2: Or as Michael thinks.
7: I'm not getting into that, right? But all I'd say to you is this is a sensible approach. There will be a register, and this is important as well. It's different up to now. And I remember Owen Murphy, my predecessor in housing, had actually brought forward measures and regulations that weren't, to be frank, implemented. This gives teeth to that.
2: Yeah.
7: It will mean the database will be run by the Department of Enterprise as well. It means that someone to advertise a property will actually have to have the requisite planning permission.
2: So will it be followed up on?
7: Yes,
2: will people
7: will.
2: Who are thumbing their nose at it,
7: no,
2: at the law,
7: it will
2: they
7: be.
2: Actually
7: but look,
2: be?
7: If you've got urban areas as well, if I look at Gaeltacht areas too, where I've met with people like Banu as well, you've properties in Gaeltacht areas where you're 40-1 properties in short-term nets versus individual lets. Now, we can't deal with all of that or long-term let's just say. We can't deal with all that in one go. So I think what James has done here, supported by us and government, is right to have a phased approach on that, looking at population centres of 20,000 or more. Why are we doing that? Because it'll bring more properties into the system quicker.
2: Let's hope it succeeds.
7: And I will be impressed.
2: Just very finally, before you go, I know there's no vacancy at the top of Fianna Fáil, but sooner or later there will be, and maybe by the end of this year or early next year. Will you be a candidate to be the next leader of Fianna Fáil if and when that happens?
7: As you rightly said in the lead up to the question, that there is no vacancy.
2: Because I knew that's what you'd say to me.
7: I was asked the very same question after the 2020 general election. We're only 18 months since the last general election, and thankfully, with Micheál's leadership, we returned as the largest party in the Dáil. I expect the Taoiseach to lead us into the next general election.
2: Okay, all right. Minister for Climate, Environment, Energy and Transport, Dara O'Brien, thanks indeed.
7: You're very
2: for
7: welcome
2: to the Hard Shoulder.
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0: Now, the trial of Riad Boushakir, who has pleaded not guilty to 8 charges, including the attempted murder of 3 school children, continued today in Dublin. And Frank Graney, News Talk's court correspondent and host of the All Rise podcast, joins us now with the latest. Good evening to you, Frank. The jury heard more eyewitnesses' accounts today around this alleged knife attack. The first of 7 witnesses gave evidence of striking Riad Boushakir with a bicycle lock.
8: Yeah, the jury heard from a succession of eyewitnesses again today, many of whom either physically intervened or witnessed others trying to stop the attack. And I should say, Ciara, that some of the evidence heard today contained details of a distressing nature. Listeners may find that difficult to listen to. The witness that you refer to is a man called Oisin Murray. He said that he was cycling home on his lunch break that day when he said he noticed a man walk past a line of children before suddenly turning, producing what he described as a large concealed knife and repeatedly stabbing a child in the neck and chest area. He said another adult pulled the child away. That person we now know is a childcare worker called Leanne Flynn. She's already given evidence. He said after that, the man moved toward another child. In terms of his own intervention, this witnesses, he said he struck the man in the head with his bike lock before other members of the public restrained him. He then went to the side of an injured child and that childcare worker until emergency services arrived. He said he went straight over to the girl who, as he remembered, was in a pool of blood. He described her as looking potentially lifeless. He was cross-examined. The defence challenged aspects of his recollection from that day against CCTV footage that has already been shown to the jurors, particularly his account of Mr. Boushakir moving past the line of children before turning back. It was put to him that the CCTV simply doesn't support that account, that it shows Mr. Boushakir standing at a bus stop for 1 minute and 39 seconds before taking 3 or 4 strides towards the children. The witness, he did not want to see the footage. It was proposed that they would show it. He became very upset at the very suggestion of playing it. The defence decided not to. Instead, they walked him through what the CCTV footage shows. And again, it was put to him that that aspect of his account of what happened was wrong. And he accepted that if that's what the footage shows, then that's the case.
0: Okay. Frank, one of the first members of the public to intervene was a man called Warren Donoghue. What did he have to say?
8: Yeah, Warren Donoghue had been in the city that day with his family. He said he had a bite to eat that afternoon. They were walking by the Rotunda Hospital just around the corner from all of this is alleged to have happened. He said he heard screaming, ran toward the commotion, saw a man with a knife trying to cut up kids, was how he put it. He told the jurors he punched this man in the face with a clenched fist. He was asked by the prosecuting barrister why he did that. He said the man had to be put down. After he'd gone to ground, he said he hit him again to ensure he didn't get back up. He was cross-examined too. The defence barrister praised his bravery, stressed he had done nothing wrong in intervening that afternoon, pointed out that Riad Boushakir was armed with a knife, had every opportunity to kill or cause serious injury to the children, and Mr. Donoghue accepted that that was the case. His evidence then concluded and he stepped down from the witness box at that point.
0: Okay. Frank, a couple who were visiting Dublin that day also gave evidence of what they saw from across the road, including their observations in relation to the suspected weapon.
8: Yeah, Michael Healy and Eileen Flynn O'Sullivan, who had been visiting Dublin that day, gave accounts of hearing screams, initially believing a man and woman were arguing on the street before realising that children were involved. Mr. Healy and his evidence described seeing the woman between the man and the children. Again, we now know that that was Leanne Flynn. He described then watching this man move among the children with a raised knife, grabbing and turning them. He estimated that he saw injuries inflicted on two or three children before others intervened, including a scooter rider who struck the man with a helmet. His partner, Eileen Flynn O'Sullivan, she also took the stand, as I say. She described the man as hell-bent on reaching as many children as possible, said he appeared to be trying to move backpacks out of the way. They were wearing, these school children were wearing backpacks, and she claimed that she saw him trying to move those out of the way to get better access to the children for the purpose, she felt, of stabbing them in the chest area. Both she and Mr. Healy described fearing for their own safety when another man briefly approached them carrying the knife before throwing it away over some railings near the Garden of Remembrance. Under cross-examination, both of these witnesses accepted that after Leanne Flynn was thrown to one side, there was a period of time when there was no adult between Mr. Bushiker and the school children, and Ms. Flynn O'Sullivan, when that was put to her under cross-examination, she accepted that that was a period of great danger.
0: Okay, and finally, Frank, for today, the jurors heard from a woman called Siobhan Carney who described what she saw when she arrived on the scene. What did she tell the jury?
8: She told the jury that she had been attending the Stardust disaster inquest at the Rotunda Hospital that day. She was on a break. She had stepped outside for a cigarette. Her attention was suddenly drawn across the road by a scream. She said she immediately noticed a man holding a knife. She said that she saw him stab a child. She ran straight across the road towards him. She told the jury about that by the time she reached this scene, two children had already been stabbed and that the man had lunged toward a third child. She said she jumped on him in an effort to bring him to the ground. She said he landed near her feet. The scene soon descended into chaos. She said the knife fell. She said she kicked it away to create some distance between it and the accused. She recalled directing a man to remove the knife from the scene. She also described trying to calm the wider crowd, telling people we're not savages here. And this was as some people tried to get at Mr. Bushiker while he was on the ground, seemingly unconscious, according to this witness. Under cross-examination, she accepted she didn't remember seeing the childcare worker, Leanne Flynn, being stabbed. She was shown a photograph of the knife that was found in that green area. She identified it, saying she was 100% certain it was the same knife, and described it as a non-serrated carving knife. The defence questioned her about the manner of the alleged stabbing, asking whether her impression was that the knife was being driven downward. She said her view was that the man was plunging the knife downward into the upper chest area. She was also challenged on her certainty about how sure she was about the number of children allegedly stabbed before she reached the scene, suggesting that she sounded unsure. She rejected that suggestion. She said she was 98% sure that two children had already been stabbed before the accused reached the third child, who she believed suffered the most serious injury. So she was the final of seven witnesses called today. The jury is expected to hear some more eyewitness accounts when the trial resumes tomorrow morning.
0: Thank you for that. That is Frank Graney there, News Talk's court correspondent. 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
10: Good morning, you're listening to News Talk with me, Shane Beattie. It's Wednesday, June 17th. I hope you're well. Coming up,
11: Gardaí are appealing to anyone who witnessed the collision to contact them.
10: Teenage boy killed in Waterford road crash, and water quality report shows it's unsatisfactory in many areas. Plus, we've all the other news making the headlines and the latest in sport and entertainment. But first up this morning, a teenage boy has died after his bicycle collided with a parked lorry in County Waterford. It happened on the N72 near Lismore yesterday. News Talk's Tara Duggan reports.
11: The boy, who was cycling at the time, was pronounced dead at the scene. His body was removed to University Hospital Waterford, where a post-mortem examination will take place today. The driver of the parked lorry was not injured. The road was closed for a forensic examination, but has since reopened. Gardaí are appealing to anyone who witnessed the collision or who was travelling on the N72 between Lismore and Capoquin between 10:30 and 11:15 yesterday morning to contact them. They're particularly interested in people who may have dashcam footage.
12: The first oil tankers have left the Strait of Hormuz since a US blockade was imposed in April. The tankers trackers website cited digital tracking, which was corroborated by satellite imagery. It said at least two Iranian supertankers carrying 3.8 million barrels of oil between them had left the area covered by the US naval blockade. It comes ahead of the expected signing of a peace deal between Iran and the United States on Friday. Water quality remains unsatisfactory in many areas, with little overall improvement recorded last year. That's according to the Environmental Protection Agency. It says excess nitrogen and phosphorus from agriculture and wastewater continue to damage rivers, lakes and coastal waters. More than half of the rivers and lakes monitored are in good condition, but progress is being offset by declines elsewhere. Jenny Deacon, Water Programme Manager with the EPA, wants faster action to reduce pollution and restore water quality.
13: We do see some improvements, which is very promising, but these have been offset by declines elsewhere. And what we're really calling for today is for an increase in the scale and pace of implementation of the actions, because there are lots of good actions going on around the country. But those actions need to be accelerated so that we can really focus on protecting and restoring our highest quality waters.
12: G7 leaders have discussed stepping up pressure on Moscow to end its war with Ukraine. That includes potential new sanctions on Russia's oil and gas sector. French Foreign Ministry spokesperson Pascal Convaru says Ukraine was central to the talks in France.
14: There was a whole session dedicated to it with only the G7 leaders plus President Zelensky, who came from Ukraine specifically for that, who had some moments to explain his position. I think this was extremely valuable that he had all these times with all these leaders.
12: Reliance on petrol and diesel is leaving households and businesses exposed to repeated fuel price shocks. That's according to the Climate Change Advisory Council, which says urgent investment in public transport, EV charging infrastructure and electricity grid capacity is needed to cut emissions and reduce dependence on fossil fuels. There's also a warning to the transport sector that it's on course to miss its emissions targets without faster action. Alex White, chair of the Climate Change Advisory Council, says authorities can't just expect people to jump to greener travel when infrastructure is lacking.
15: You want to bring about a change in behaviour. You want to bring about a change in approach that people have, but it requires a big shift. We need to ensure that people also who do drive and who want to continue driving can purchase electric vehicles and can, more importantly, perhaps ensure that they can charge them.
12: More than 40 people are due before court today as part of a major Garda operation targeting retail crime in Dublin. A total of 41 adults are expected to appear before Dunleary District Court on charges linked to shoplifting and other related offences. The cases arise from an intelligence-led Garda initiative aimed at tackling organised retail crime and supporting businesses across southeast Dublin. Gardaí say a further 15 juvenile suspects have also been identified and referred to the Garda Youth Diversion Programme. In business news, high borrowing costs and a lack of competition in the banking sector are continuing to hold back Irish SMEs, according to new research. The SRI says many small businesses are avoiding bank loans despite a strong economy, with firms relying more heavily on trade credit than their counterparts elsewhere in Europe. Senior research officer with the ESRI, Tara McIndo-Calder, says the report warns limited access to affordable finance could restrict investment and hamper long-term economic growth.
16: We see that firms are increasingly relying on internal funds for their more long-term productive investment than would otherwise be the case. And that means that firms are maybe not making use of, you know, resources that would otherwise be available, and that will limit their ability to grow, to generate jobs, to generate growth for the Irish economy.
12: Jeremy Clarkson has revealed he's been diagnosed with an aggressive form of cancer. The TV presenter revealed the news on his show Clarkson's Farm, where he's seen telling his shocked co-stars Caleb and Charlie. He doesn't say what kind of cancer he has, but the series concludes with him in hospital. The 66-year-old had warned his fans online about a shift in tone.
17: Ordinarily, we try to keep the show bucolic and charming and cheerful. But the final two episodes, they're none of those things, really. They're They're a difficult watch.
12: And in sport, in soccer, Kylian Mbappe became France's all-time leading goal scorer as they made a winning start at the World Cup. His brace helped them to a 3-1 win against Senegal in their tournament opener. England finally get their campaign going tonight when they take on Croatia in Dallas. And before that, Portugal take on the Democratic Republic of the Congo. And that's your news at 6 minutes past six. Now, in a few moments, we'll take a look at the morning papers. First, though, to tell you what is coming up on News Talk Breakfast from 7 a.m. The EU Parliament is set to vote on new rules for migrants today. Also, a new EPA report blasting Ireland's failure to address poor quality water and why dad jokes are actually scientifically good for you. All that and more on the way on News Talk Breakfast from 7. Now though, let's take a look at this morning's papers.
5: Making the headlines on Breakfast Briefing.
12: We'll begin with the Irish Independent this morning. There's a lot about fuel in the papers today because we have that Climate Change Advisory Council report saying that we're all relying on petrol and diesel and it's leaving us exposed to fuel price shocks. Well, the Indo says that we could be keeping lower petrol tax beyond July because the Energy Minister, Dara O'Brien, says the government is keeping the option open to extending excise cuts on petrol and diesel beyond the July 31st deadline, saying that global oil markets remain too unpredictable to make a firm call. Obviously, he'll be welcoming the news that we have the first oil tankers leaving the Strait of Hormuz this morning since April. We've 4 million barrels of oil leaving, but that's still not a lot in terms of the world context. So Dara O'Brien giving this big interview saying that he is open to keeping lower petrol tax beyond July. The Irish Examiner on the front page says that our mental health centres around the country are having to offer beds and medication only to the most distressed, extremely vulnerable patients because of chronic understaffing levels. And the people affected by this include people potentially experiencing severe depression, psychosis, mania, suicidal distress or extreme anxiety. So people in a lot of distress, not being able to get the vital services they need because of understaffing levels. A big report in the Irish Examiner about that. The Irish Times tells us legislation to remove the mandatory 3-day wait for abortion in early pregnancy looks set to pass the second stage in the Dáil tonight. This is because we heard yesterday that the Taoiseach, the Tánaiste and the Health Minister have all confirmed their support for the Sinn Féin proposal. So basically you have the leaders of Fine Gael, Fianna Fáil, you have the Health Minister and you have Sinn Féin all seeing merit in abolishing the requirement for the 3-day abortion wait. That's on the Irish Times front page. The Irish Daily Mail, solicitors are being encouraged to maximise criminal legal aid payments by assigning multiple staff to individual cases. This is a confidential Department of Justice report. The department is warning over flouting of rules with multiple staff being assigned to one case to maximise the revenue from the legal aid scheme, is what this unpublished report or confidential report at the Department of Justice says, according to the Mail. And then the Irish Daily Star, Dubai and Good Riddance, they say that Daniel Kinahan is going to arrive back in Dublin from his Dubai cell by mid-July to face justice. So Kinahan will be home mid-July. But Daniel's brother Christopher and dad Christy are still believed to be in Dubai and they're facing imminent arrest, according to the Star. And a horrifying story on the front of the Irish Sun. The headline is Fire Pit Horror. A mother and her 5-year-old son were among 6 people badly burned when a liquid accelerant turned a garden fire pit they were sitting around into a fireball. This is absolutely frightening, and the mother and her 5-year-old son are in intensive care after the horror incident in Killarney, which happened on Saturday. Just people sitting around a fire pit, and this happened. A local firefighter, Martin Grady, telling the Sun it was heartbreaking seeing adults and children injured. And the most severe burns suffered by this mother and son called Christina and Tom Zajek, I think is how you pronounce their surname there. But everyone's thoughts will be with them. A really, really nightmare in the garden incident there. Inside the papers, the Irish Times, learner drivers in Raheny in North Dublin must wait at least 6 months before being invited to apply for a driving test and have to wait another 5 weeks before getting an appointment. It's the longest wait time in the state. We have a 10-week target for waiting for driving test wait times, but clearly in Raheny, that is more than twice the national target. And also I see 160 driving tests had to be cancelled in Talla this year because they were delayed completing the tests before close of business. Testers are asking the Road Safety Authority to increase the test times because learner drivers are getting delayed by traffic getting to the test centre at certain times. So they're getting stuck in traffic. And then obviously you have to close up shop for the day. So people are getting refused their test in the Talla area. And some are having difficulties filling out the paperwork where English is not their first language. More about that in the Irish

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1: And also, you won't be caught out if the Wi-Fi goes down because the voice recognition system works offline. Coffee tastes best on a Wednesday, according to The Sun. Researchers believe people enjoy it more on a Wednesday as they're just past the hump of the week and can look ahead to a weekend break. Mornings were also the optimal time for a coffee. Well, people can't have coffee later in the day because they stay awake all night with it. The study from the University of Oxford saw 3,000 people surveyed on different days between April 2024 and February 2025 in 11 countries. And Wednesday is the start of the countdown to the weekend. Now, we still have 3 days to go here. Like Wednesday morning, you have Wednesday, Thursday and Friday. But apparently, your weekend starts on a Wednesday. So because of that, people start getting a bit giddy. They feel more positive about everything, including what they're drinking. And they enjoy their coffee most on a Wednesday. Final story comes from The Star. This sounds disgusting to me, but I know other people will love it. I don't know if you've heard, but Tato has its new crisp flavour out. Now, in the past we had, didn't we have cola-flavoured Tato in the past? Well, now we have Mr. Tato candy floss flavoured crisps. I can't even say it, never mind think about eating it. And The Star reckons that it could be the biggest thing to happen to potatoes since the spice bag. Mr. Tato has now officially gone where no crisp has ever gone before, and we're tackling the famous cheese and onion flavour by taking inspiration from the Fun Fair and having candy floss sweetness with a sprinkle of savoury magic. The Star wants to know if you're brave enough to try it. Tato says this crazy new concoction comes straight from the Fun Fair of Mr. Tato's imagination. I imagine that'll be a limited edition. I don't see that staying on the shelves long. Anyway, those are the stories in the paper still to come. The Dáil is debating data centres today.
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1: And you're listening to Breakfast Briefing here on News Talk with me, Shane Beattie. You can WhatsApp us 087 1400 106 if you'd like to get in touch. It is 17 minutes past 6 and there's rarely a day that goes by without data centres being in the news. Today is no exception because the Dáil is going to debate a Labour motion which will call for a ban on them, at least for now. Labour says we also need to introduce a levy on the existing data centres we have to try and recover the high electricity costs now being imposed on Irish households and businesses. Oisín Coughlan is policy advisor to the Environmental Pillar and he joins me now. Morning, Oisín.
8: Morning, Shane.
1: So are data centres the big bad wolf that we keep hearing they are?
8: Well, there's certainly, for most people, a sudden, we weren't aware of them so much a couple of years ago, a sudden massive concentration.

0: Of demand and domination in our electricity grid at a time when we're trying to, of course, get off fossil fuels and reduce the prices of electricity. So in case people don't know this stat already, in the case of 8 years, data centers went from just being using 5% of our electricity in 2015 to 21% in 2023, and it's creeping up still, heading towards 30% by the end of the decade. But just in that period, from 2015 to 2023, that's 21% of our electricity. There was a recent report by Friends of the Earth that showed how much extra cost that's putting on us, on our bills. That meant an extra €360 in the average household bill for us to help pay for the electricity that was going to data centers. We were subsidizing the electricity going to them. Mm. And the Climate Change Advisory Council, who you were mentioning in the news there, they described it also as cannibalizing our electricity grid, because basically in that period and since, the growth in demand from data centers is using up all the new renewables that we're putting on the grid. So we're doing all this work as companies, as a country, to get more renewables in order to get off fossil fuels. But instead, all of that electricity is being eaten up by data centers. So it's making the electricity more expensive for the rest of us.
1: Yeah.
0: And it's making us more dependent on fossil fuels.
1: So just on that figure, over 21%, as you say, of our electricity now being used by data centers. Is that going to continue to grow and grow? And where does that leave our reliance then on electricity if the priority is going to be given to a data center?
0: Yeah, so the short answer is yes, it is going to grow. Data centers that already have, like that are already in the system, that have planning permission to be built between now and 2030, will bring us towards using 30% of our electricity for data centers. And if that continued to grow, and if all the data centers that are saying they want to be built were allowed to be built, we would be heading towards more than 50% of our electricity in by 2040, say, being used by data centers. So already they use more than every urban home in the country right now. And that trajectory would bring us to them matching, like being more than everything else in the country. Like half our electricity would be used by data centers. That's already the case in Dublin right now. In Dublin and surrounds, more than half the electricity that's being used in Dublin is being used by data centres.
1: Okay, in defence of our good friends, the data centres, do they not provide us with better security for our information? Do they not protect us from things like cybersecurity threats, having them here in Ireland?
0: So there's two dimensions to this. One is, do we need data centres? And the answer is yes, and we do need data centres for the digital future world we live in. But the two questions are raised then, do we need them all to be in Ireland, and how many do we need? So there is a question, you know, a lot of the data centres are going into, they were going into the algorithms to help us sell stuff on social media accounts. They weren't, like, it isn't our photographs and of our pets and our children that are taking up all this space. It was running the algorithms for the recommender algorithms for, and the advertising algorithms and the data analysis for all the big tech companies. But now it's AI. It's all that AI. And the thing about that is that it's not just one company doing AI. It's like four or five companies competing with each other. So we're kind of a bit of a, we have a bubble. So they're all building their infrastructure, their cloud infrastructure, for having huge market share. But they won't all survive, probably. But we're building this infrastructure, and we're powering it with fossil fuels. So there was a new policy from government, which was kind of ending a moratorium that had existed around Dublin in particular. And it's being billed as saying, that the government is saying that 80% of the electricity must come from renewables for new data centers. But actually, that's after 6 years. So in the meantime, they can build, and they are building, new gas-fired power stations. So they're locking us into new demand for fossil fuels in the promise of, in the future, having renewables. But that's not the way to do this for the rest of us.
1: And you say, do we need all the data centers in Ireland? KPMG did do a report for the Department of Enterprise back in March of this year, and they say that foreign-owned companies that operate data centers in Ireland account for more than 20,000 high-value jobs here. And they say that having the ability to establish their own data centre infrastructure here attracts new foreign direct investment from major serious players. So they are good for jobs, and they're good for the economy, according to that report.
0: Yeah, there's a small number. There's only about 3,000 jobs in data centers themselves. But yes, the big tech companies have jobs in Ireland. But it's not clear how many of them need to have all their data centers right beside each other. Like this number of 22%, as it is now for the most recent figures of electricity, it's a huge outlier. Like nowhere else in the world has that level. And of course, they all have, a lot of these places also have these companies. And Elon Musk is talking about building data centers in space. So there's no actual, there's no need for the data centers to be right beside where the workers are doing the software or whatever. You know, this is the cloud, it's called the cloud because it can be spread around everywhere. So nobody is saying Ireland shouldn't have any data centers. We're saying right now, we can't afford to give over this much of our electricity system to data centers while we're trying to decarbonize. When all this offshore wind comes on at the end of the next decade or in the middle of the next decade, then we can have maybe lots of data centers. But right now, it's punishing our consumers and households too much.
1: What is your reaction to Labour's call today in the Dáil for a moratorium then on them?
0: Yeah, I would support this. Like, you know, I would take any political party's proposals on their merits and look at them. And I think this will get quite a lot of support from the opposition, at least. It's a very good, the whole motion is a very good summary of the dominance of data centres and of the other issues that we have. For example, there's no climate action plan at the moment. So there's no plan to help us get off fossil fuels while we're pouring electricity and money into the data centres. And it's calling for a new climate action plan. It's calling for a revision of that energy policy that's allowing them to use gas to power themselves. And it's saying until we know what the future holds on this score, there should be a moratorium. It's not a ban, it's a moratorium, a pause on data centres. Yeah. And they are saying there should be a levy on the existing data centres.
1: I wanted to ask you about that.
0: To rebalance.
1: A levy on data centres. Would that actually drive down our household energy bills, do you think?
0: Well, it depends on how they spend the money. If they spend the money to help invest in the grid or to rebalance things, because I was really struck by these figures. It's basically, on average, the rest of us are paying about 40 cents per kilowatt. Sorry, yeah, well, not quite. 37 cents per kilowatt hour for our electricity. And data centres are only being asked to pay 19.1, so almost half what the rest of us are paying. And with the rest of us are paying about 8 cents per kilowatt hour to invest in the grid. But sure, it's the data centres that need the grid as much as anybody else. And they're paying less than 1 cent. So we're paying 8 cents for the grid, they're paying 1 cent. We're paying 40 cents for electricity, they're paying 20 cents. So it's a massive subsidy they're getting at the moment for cannibalising, indeed colonising our energy system. I think a levy would be only fair.
1: Okay, we'll see how the Labour motion goes in the Dáil later. Oisín, thank you very much. Oisín Coughlan, their policy advisor to the Environmental Pillar. 6:25, let's take traffic.
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3: Thanks to the newly upgraded lounges at Dublin Airport. Great food, comfy seats, and a calm space before takeoff.
4: In Cork, there's a stop-go system on Model Farm Road between the Manor and Rossa Avenue Junction all day, beginning at 7. A stop-go system will also be in place on Middle Glanmire Road from 9:30 to 2 this afternoon. In Tip, there's traffic management on the Knockavilla to Garran Row Road until June 26th, so be mindful of delays there. In Waterford, the R680 Claudia Bridge is closed to allow for roadworks. Traffic's being asked to divert via Darrigal and Mayfield instead. And finally, while commuter traffic is fairly light, the Swords Road inbound in Dublin is congested between Collins Avenue and Griffith Avenue, and it's building on the old Cabra Road heading inbound approaching Hanlon's Corner. That's your traffic and travel on News Talk.
1: Joe Lynham's on the way with business. 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
1: Now, Joe Lynham is on the way with Breakfast Business. He'll be looking at an Irish patient interactive software firm and also looking at inner city enterprise hubs, plus all the markets as well. First, let's take your news headlines. A teenage boy has died after his bike collided with a parked lorry in Lismore in County Waterford yesterday. The first oil tankers have left the Strait of Hormuz since a US blockade was imposed in April, and water quality remains unsatisfactory in many areas, with little overall improvement recorded last year, according to the EPA. Now with the latest in sport.
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11: Good morning, I'm Cameron Hill. Argentina and France got their 2026 World Cup campaigns up and running last night. Lionel Messi scored his first ever World Cup hat-trick as the defending champions beat Algeria 3-0 in Dallas. Kylian Mbappe found the net twice for France as they opened their campaign with a 3-1 win over Senegal in New Jersey. Norway marked their first World Cup appearance since 1998 by beating Iraq 4-1, Erling Haaland scoring twice in Boston. There's one game down for decision currently. It's 1-1 between Austria and World Cup debutant Jordan in San Francisco. Three more heavyweights will begin their respective tilts this evening. Cristiano Ronaldo's Portugal meet DR Congo in Houston from 6 o'clock, while there's a 9 o'clock kickoff for England's opener against Croatia. And Mark English set a new Irish record in the 1,000 metres at Athletics Golden Spike meeting in the Czech city of Ostrava last night. Charlene Maudsley earned a third place finish in the 400 metres, finishing just 0.11 of a second off her personal best. To access three free Off the Ball podcasts a month, download the Go Loud app now.
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1: A mix of sunny spells and a few showers. Highest temperatures 15 to 21 degrees. Now it's over to Joe Lynham for Breakfast Business.
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12: Good morning and welcome to Breakfast Business, and thank you as ever to Shane Beattie. It is Wednesday the 17th of June at 6:31. Coming up on today's show, we'll be talking to ICE. No, not the masked feds, the Inner City Enterprise Group. And we'll be looking at remote medicine and monitoring and all the markets as usual. You can email us. business@newstalk.com. But first, let's have a look at the stories in the websites and papers. The journal.ie reports that a road bridge over the N11, a new urban park in Sandyford, and a Naas Harbour pedestrian bridge are just some of the 82 infrastructure projects getting funding under a €1 billion government fund administered by the new Housing Activation Office within the Department of Housing. The Housing Infrastructure Investment Fund aims to unlock residential zoned land banks. The Housing Minister, James Brown, said yesterday that many of the projects are shovel-ready and are just waiting to go to tender. He called for local authorities to move in parallel with developers so housing can be realised on sites very quickly. The approved projects will enable the delivery of 86,000 new homes and provide the potential for a further 113,000 homes, said the minister. Owen O'Hare in the Business Post reports that that a company that lost a €50 million car clamping contract after more than 20 years has challenged Dublin City Council's unlawful and manifestly erroneous award of the tender to a rival. in legal action launched last month against DCC. Q-Park and its subsidiary Dublin DSPS said that it had serious concerns around the tender process under which the parking operator APCOA was earlier this year awarded the €51 million contract for on-street parking services earlier this year. However, lawyers for Dublin City Council told the judge that there would be significant financial consequences for the public purse if APCOA did not take over the five-year contract. DSPS has been managing vehicle clamping and towing services for the Dublin City Council since 2004. The journal.ie reports that the EU Parliament has passed a ban on marketing plant-based foods as steak or bacon, though veggie burgers will get to stay on European menus. The ban, which still needs a final green light from member states, marks a win for livestock farmers who argue that plant-based foods mimicking meat risk both misleading consumers and harming their sector. This is a victory for our producers, for their expertise and for the clarity owed to consumers, said Céline Imart, a cereal farmer and an MEP from France. The text restricts the use of generic label meat, as well as a long list of items including veal, pork, chicken, turkey, duck and lamb. Now the time is 6:34. I must admit, when I first heard about an organisation called ICE, I had visions of masked and armed men roaming the streets looking for migrants. But thankfully, over here, the Inner City Enterprise is a far more benevolent organisation, which turns derelict urban properties, of which there are too many in our cities, into new workspaces for Irish startups. They've been around since 2012 and helped 1,600 micro-businesses and disadvantaged people. Evan Kilmurray is the chief executive of Inner City Enterprise, the Nice ICE. Good morning, Evan.
13: Morning, Joe. How are you doing?
12: Not too bad.
13: Your introduction, I have to say, made me laugh. The only thing we roam the streets for is for looking to help people, unemployed people, well, social entrepreneurs, and youth entrepreneurs.
12: That's my first question, to tell us more about what you guys do.
13: Yeah, so we are a small charity, private sector charity, also a social enterprise, and we help unemployed people, social entrepreneurs and youth entrepreneurs to get their own businesses. We operate within Dublin City boundaries, it's all about helping people kind of get a start in life, realise their dream. And I think one of the main reasons I established ICE was to level the playing field, Joe. There's a lot of people that don't have the same contacts, the same connections in the inner city as other people might do. And it's really trying to level that playing field and help as many people as possible to fulfil their dreams and create their own self-employment.
12: And remove them off social welfare and get them a chance to grow their business. So you look for entrepreneurs who don't come from money or advantage.
13: 100%. I mean, it's all about, you technically have to be unemployed before we help. So people come into Department of Social Protection, unemployed, want to get a business off the ground. Department of Social Protection sends them on to ICE. We give them the go-ahead. And the great thing about, there's a very, very good grant called the Back to Work Enterprise Allowance. So if they're eligible to get a business off the ground, they can go on to the Back to Work Enterprise Allowance instead of the dole. And it gives them 2 years to get a business off the ground. So it's actually a great subsidy. And then we work with them. We give them all the free business training networks, workshops,
12: Free desks, free premises, free laptops, free Wi-Fi.
13: So what we do is we're very much client focused. So one of the demands over the last 12 years really was affordable, accessible workspace. So and this was an increasing demand. And over those years, I actually saw quite a few businesses go out of business because a lot of our clients would come in and they're living in one bed, living, eating, working in one bed apartments. And you can just imagine how stressful that is. Mm. You just can't focus. So what we did was we approached Dublin City Council, who very kindly leased us a building, housing, an old housing depot, previously derelict. And we are in the process now, it's two-thirds done, of converting it into a social enterprise hub. So that basically means that 40% of those coming in, our marginalised clients, will pay well below the market rate, and the remaining 60% of anchor tenants will subsidise those. So it's a social enterprise, and a social enterprise is all about social mission coupled with social impact, but with commercial viability.
12: Okay, and how do you ensure that once these guys get up and running, guys and girls get up and running, that they don't continue to get the benefits of the reduced rent if the business takes off?
13: Well, interesting question. We've just had one fabulous business, Sylvia's Cheesecakes, who was here at the very start. She moved in 2024, and she's gotten so big, she moved on to a new premises in Ace Enterprise Centre. So we will have a churn rate, to be fair. So I think we have to work that out. But I would imagine after 3 to 4 years, probably 4 years, when the business gets strong enough and big enough, they'll move on and we give somebody else a chance as well.
12: Okay.
13: So I think it's important just to have that circular effect.
12: And where does John Paul Construction fit into this?
13: John Paul Construction, what can I say? I can't say enough about John Paul Construction. So when we first got the building, completely derelict, and the renovation costs, previously before COVID, I had been told $250,000. After COVID, 1.2 million. So my patron, Ray Wilson, introduced me to Liam Kenny, CEO of John Paul Construction, and he had a look around the place, and they agreed to take us on as a charity partner. And in 2024, they completely renovated the top half of the building for us. It should have cost me 338,000. It cost us 91,000.
12: Oh, that's a good discount.
13: Incredible. And we then got, very luckily, very fortunately, we got another grant there last year from Department of Rural and Community Development, Minister Dara Cleary, of 486,000. And phase two, we had to do an e-tender, but John Paul Construction won the contract, and they are now, we've literally just completed phase two within 5 months, actually, and the launch is on today at 8 o'clock.
12: And you're getting a ministerial visit?
13: Yes, Minister Dara Cleary is coming to do the launch. So,
12: and if someone thinks that they might want to start a business somewhere in the inner city, do they get in touch with you, or do they go to the Department of Social Protection? How does that work?
13: So it works, usually if they're on unemployment benefits, they go to Department of Social Protection, who send them in to us. But now increasingly, we've got a lot of credibility in the area, having been around for so long. So increasingly we're getting a lot of word of mouth, Joe.
12: Right.
13: And we would train 120 young refugees and asylum seekers on our RISE programme funded by Department of Justice. And our Young Entrepreneurs Training Programme also trains another 100 marginalised individuals. So you get the connections, a lot of connections to them.
12: Ivan, best of luck with the project. Enjoy the day today with the red tape being cut and all that stuff. That is Ivan Kilmurry, the Chief Executive of Inner City Enterprise, the Nice Ice. Don't forget the Green Business Person of the Month on News Talk with Repack. 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You can even nominate yourself at newstalk.com/green. newstalk.com/green. Back in a moment, talking about distance medicine.
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3: With Cantor Fitzgerald Ireland. Helping people across Ireland invest, plan and grow their wealth with confidence. 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
12: Yeah, welcome back. It is 6:44. Remote medicine is becoming a very real thing with software and hardware solutions, helping patients at a distance and cutting down on unnecessary hospital visits. My next guest provides a platform for patients to measure their own lung capacity as well as blood pressure, and those readings are fed directly to doctors and treating nurses. The University of Manchester says that this Irish firm has cut 92% off healthcare costs and 80% from outpatient appointments in the UK. But outdated Irish ways of communicating with patients can hold back those savings. Eamon Costello is the Chief Executive of Patient Empower and is sitting in front of me. Good morning, Eamon.
25: Good morning, Joe.
12: Now, 40% of the adult population has some sort of long-term medical issue, which is a sizable amount. So how did the system work before the arrival of, you know, remote medicine or Patient Empower?
25: So I guess in many respects worldwide, it's still the same way of delivering care. So if you have a common lung condition, every patient is brought back at the same interval. So for example, for a lot of lung conditions, you're brought back at 3-month intervals. And many patients,
12: whether you need to or not.
25: Exactly. And many patients are told you're fine and they get the good news and they go home and they come back again 3 months later. But some patients, when they arrive at that 3-month interval, are really struggling and have been struggling for, you know, possibly weeks and months. So, you know, the current system is outdated in that regard. But plus, there's a demographic shift. You know, we've an aging population. Yeah. There's more and more people living with chronic diseases. So the way healthcare is delivered needs to change.
12: Yeah, and of course, puts hospitals under pressure. If you turn up every 3 months when you're absolutely fine, especially if that hospital time, and you know, it might be an hour of the hospital time, could have been donated to people who urgently need it. So tell us how Patient Empower works.
25: Yeah, so what Patient Empower does is it helps clinicians manage patients in the community, and that's in, you know, common chronic diseases like COPD or heart failure. And the benefit of that is, you know, patients don't need to come to the clinic or the hospital as often, but it also reduces unplanned emergency admissions. So how it works is the patients are typically provided with an app to download. We have solutions where there's patients have low digital literacy or no internet as well. And they connect to that app a range of medical devices depending on the needs or the prescribing clinician what they deem appropriate for
0: and
25: them.
0: And do you guys sort out the physical devices, or is that something that the patient or the hospital has to procure for the patient?
25: We provide a turnkey solution. So the last thing we want to be doing is, you know, kind of lumbering that with busy nurses or doctors. Yeah, yeah. And in many cases, what the healthcare system is also doing with this is reforming how they deliver care. So say for example in Ireland, they're creating advanced nurse practitioner roles. So mm-hmm. nurses are really elevating their practice and are delivering more and more care to patients.
0: So you brought in a device with you this morning in which you blow into the device that measures your lung capacity, which is really important if you're being treated for COPD and other illnesses involving the lungs. And that measurement, and I saw it, tells you how many liters are coming out of your lungs, and that measure then goes straight to the administrator in the hospital, does it?
25: Correct, yeah. And depending on the model of care, so often it's about what we would call supported self-management. Mm. So you don't want to be pinging the clinician all the time. So if there's a problem with that reading, you know, the clinicians who design the program with us can say, okay, if the lung function drops, mm-hmm. let's nudge the patient to say, let's do this measurement again tomorrow.
0: So something pops up on the phone.
25: Exactly, yeah. Right. So then they're prompted to do it, because sometimes it could just be they have a dip, they had a bad night's sleep. And so what we're looking for is a sustained decline. So if there is that sustained decline, it can nudge them again to, you know, take action.
0: At which point then the nurse could decide to bring them in?
25: Absolutely. So it can be that the nurse is alerted as well. But I suppose first and foremost, if a patient is doing this at 8 o'clock in the evening, you know, we want them to be nudged to say, you know, this, you need to do something. So it's about empowering, and the clue is in the name of the company, empowering them to take ownership.
0: Who are you selling your services to? Are you selling to the HSE, or are you selling to individual hospitals?
25: A mixture of both. So say for example in the US it would be kind of hospitals, but there'd be large academic medical centers. Mm-hmm. So the likes of NYU Langone in New York is a big customer. In the UK it's kind of what they would call trusts or ICBs, which is the equivalent now in Ireland of the HSE kind mm-hmm. of health areas. And yeah, we sell to the HSE as well, and we've a lot of good proof points in the HSE of work that we've done as well.
0: And the NHS in the UK is fairly digitalized, I know from my own experience, where it is not here. That must be holding back the rollout of these kind of products.
25: I think in, you know, sometimes we think other countries are well ahead, and in terms of medical records, they are, you know, in terms of
0: they're
25: digitizing
0: records. They're still sending
25: records.
0: Out snail mails here.
25: Yeah, they are. But I think, you know, just yesterday the HSE launched a new framework for health innovation, you know, which is about trying to move away from these pilots and kind of sustaining them in the longer term. Mm. You know, they've also launched a procurement for digitizing all of the health records in hospitals. So I think there is a lot of good progress being made here in Ireland as
0: okay,
25: well.
0: Okay, what's the next move? Are you hoping to sell your business to some wealthy company by calling it AI or something?
25: So it's no immediate plans in that area. I think in healthcare, you have to be careful with AI. So it has huge potential, and we have components of AI in our solution. But for these types of new digital pathways, it's very much about kind of bringing people along and the culture change. No immediate plans to sell the company.
0: Thanks very much for coming in, Eamon. That's Eamon Costello, CEO of Patient M Power. Back in a moment with All the Markets.
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0: Yeah, welcome back. It is 6:54 and Victoria Scholar from Interactive Investor is on the line. Good morning, Victoria.
27: Morning.
0: Kevin Warsh chairs his first big Fed meeting today. Any mood music on whether they might stick or twist when it comes to interest rates?
27: Well, it looks like the vote will be unchanged at a range of 3.5 to 3.75% for the Fed, and possibly even signal that there might be no change for the rest of the year, even though there is strength in the labour market and inflation, of course, has been on the rise because of the Iran war, which could arguably warrant some hikes. We also get the so-called dot plot, which is where policymakers provide their views on where they think interest rates will go next. But we don't know if Walsh is actually going to submit a dot, because we know he's quite anti this tool. He wants to have flexibility, doesn't want to lock in any expectations going forward. But we know that the outlook has really changed quite drastically for interest rates since the start of the year, when we thought that the Fed was going to be on a cutting path. But now, because of events in the Middle East, it looks like interest rates will remain higher.
0: Yeah, because of those recent events in the Middle East, oil is back below $80 a barrel, but it's still not back to where it was before the US started this war.
27: No, that's right. We are seeing oil below $80 a barrel, like you say, so at about a three-month low because of that agreement signed, the initial memorandum of understanding. But oil prices are down around $72 a barrel pre the Iran war, so there is still a bit of a premium baked into the price, and that's because there's still quite a lot of uncertainties around how long it's actually going to take to get the Strait of Hormuz fully functional again. And I think it's going to take a bit of time before we see a significant increase in oil supplies back to where they were from the Middle East.
0: Well, one of the biggest suppliers of energy from the Middle East and from that part of the world is Qatar. It's promising to rapidly ramp up production of LNG through the Strait of Hormuz.
27: Yeah, so this is, according to Bloomberg, Qatar is planning to reportedly boost LNG production once the strait reopens, with the goal of restoring its export capacity within about 2 months. This is Qatar Energy, which operates its LNG facility, and it expects output to get to about 50% of capacity within 1 month, which is actually better than many analysts were expecting, and then about 80% within 2 months. But the damage from the Iranian missile strikes in March March means that it will take years to get back to full capacity.
0: Indeed. And finally, Pizza Hut is up for sale.
27: Yes, that's right. So Yum Brands is selling one of its companies, Pizza Hut, excluding its mainland China operations, for $2.7 billion to a private equity firm, Long Range Capital. That means that Yum will be left to focus on its other better performing brands like KFC, Taco Bell and Tabit Burger and Grill, because Pizza Express has been dealing with some problems lately. It's suffering declining market share and sales. There's stiff competition with Domino's and, of course, changing health awareness and the rise of those GLP-1 drugs that's been hurting demand for some of its pizzas.
0: Now, since you've become a mum, have you gone to Taco Bell or Pizza Hut?
27: Not yet. He's not even two yet, but I'm sure that'll be around the corner. I'm sure I'll be dragged there.
0: Indeed, by mom, I suspect. Okay, Victoria, look after yourself. That's Victoria Scholar from Interactive Investor. That's it for now. Don't forget you can hear all our items on the Go Loud app. Up next, News Talk Breakfast with Anton Savage. Before that, let's get the latest on the roads.
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15: 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Great food, comfy seats, and a calm space before takeoff.
16: In Dublin, the Soars Road inbound is congested between Collins Avenue and Griffith Avenue. The Old Cabra Road heading inbound is busy approaching Hanlon's Corner. It's moving well elsewhere, but in Cork there are roadworks on Model Farm Road between the Manor and Rossa Avenue Junction, so be aware of small delays there. For more local roadworks, check mapalerter.ie. And that's your traffic and travel on News Talk.
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17: Good morning and welcome to Breakfast with Anton on News Talk. On the show this morning, closing arguments heard in the trial of Jeffrey Donaldson, EU Parliament to vote on controversial migrant return hubs. Why dad jokes are really good for you. Also coming up, the Oireachtas here concerns about the decline of rural pubs, calls for a review of Dublin's bin bag ban, and in sport, France and Argentina throw down the gauntlet with statement wins at the World Cup. All of that and a lot more comes after the 7 o'clock news. I'm Shane Beattie.
14: Across Ireland, this is the home of conversation that counts. This is News Talk.
18: It's 7 o'clock, good morning. A teenage boy has died after his bicycle collided with a parked lorry in Waterford. It happened on the N72 near Lismore yesterday. News Talk's Tara Duggan has more.
19: The boy, who was cycling at the time, was pronounced dead at the scene. His body was removed to University Hospital Waterford, where a post-mortem examination will take place today. The driver of the parked lorry was not injured. The road was closed for a forensic examination, but has since reopened. Gardaí are appealing to anyone who witnessed the collision or who was travelling on the N72 between Lismore and Cappoquin between 10:30 and 11:15 yesterday morning to contact them. They're particularly interested in people who may have died. Cam footage.
18: The first oil tankers have left the Strait of Hormuz since a US blockade was imposed in April. At least two Iranian supertankers carrying 3.8 million barrels of oil between them have exited the area covered by the US naval blockade. It comes ahead of the expected signing of a peace deal between Iran and the US on Friday. Bereaved families who lost loved ones in the Chrysler explosion are travelling to Dublin later as they continue to push for a public inquiry alongside the ongoing Garda investigation. 10 people died in the blast at a petrol station in Donegal in October 2022. Donna Harper's 14-year-old daughter Leona was one of them.
20: Yes, I understand that they're saying that they just want to hold out the Garda investigation and let it take its course, and of course that's very important, but at this stage now, coming on 4 years, we need some guarantee, we need some commitment now from government at this stage now to just stop. It's not sympathy, we need actions now.
18: And more than 40 people are due before court today as part of a major in Garda operation targeting retail crime in Dublin. 41 adults are expected to appear before Dunleary District Court on charges linked to shoplifting and other related offences. The cases arise from an intelligence-led Garda initiative aimed at tackling organised retail crime. A further 15 juvenile suspects have also been referred to the Garda Youth Diversion Programme. That's it for now. Headlines at 7:30.
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12: Yes, you can. 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
24: Good morning, I'm Cameron Hill. Argentina and France got their 2026 World Cup campaigns up and running last night. Lionel Messi scored his first ever World Cup hat-trick as the defending champions beat Algeria 3-0 in Kansas City. Kylian Mbappe found the net twice for France as they opened their campaign with a 3-1 win over Senegal in New Jersey. Norway marked their first World Cup appearance since 1998 by beating Iraq 4-1. Erling Haaland scored twice in Boston. There's one game down for decision right now. Austria lead World Cup debutants Jordan 2-1 in the dying stages in Santa Clara. Three more heavyweights will begin their respective tilts this evening. Cristiano Ronaldo's Portugal meet DR Congo in Houston from 6 o'clock, while there's a 9 o'clock kickoff to England's opener against Croatia in Dallas. And the Ireland women's cricketers suffered back-to-back defeats at the T20 World Cup last night. They set a target of 118 runs at bat before tournament hosts England handed Gabby Lewis's side a 4-wicket defeat in Hampshire. Ireland will face the defending champions New Zealand at the same ground on Friday. To access 3 free Off the Ball podcasts a month, download the Go Loud app now.
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18: A mix of sunny spells and a few showers. Highest temperatures 15 to 21 degrees. 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
17: Thank you very much, Shane. It is News Talk Breakfast. Here's a sense of what's coming between now and 9.
25: We promised a new system that is fair with those eligible for protection, that is firm with those who are not.
17: And those who aren't successful in asylum applications will be part of the final vote on the EU's migration pact today, which includes third country returns.
28: All of us, I think, support efforts to reduce litter, illegal dumping, and to keep our city cleaner and more accessible. But these changes must be introduced in a practical, fair, and community-focused manner. We realise one size simply does not fit all.
17: And Dublin City Council urged to press the reset button on the bin bag ban and...
29: What kind of room doesn't have any doors?
30: I don't know.
29: A mushroom.
17: I only know 25 letters of the alphabet. I don't know why. Dad jokes why it turns out that they may actually provide a fundamental role and a fundamental service in bonding parents and children. Get in touch with the show, WhatsApp 087 1400 106, or you can text us 53106 at a cost of 30 cent. We begin with coverage of the trial of Jeffrey Donaldson and the trial of facts of his wife, Eleanor Donaldson. Just a warning, obviously, some of what follows may not be appropriate for little ears. So if you want to turn off for about 6 minutes and then rejoin us. In the meantime, we are joined by our reporter, Jamie O'Hara, who has been following proceedings at Newry Crown Court. We are at the point where barristers are giving their closing arguments. And prosecution barrister Jamie Rosemary Walsh completed her, or she will complete her closing speech. Sorry, she did complete it in roughly 3 hours yesterday. What did she say?
31: Good morning, Anton. Well, Rosemary Walsh, she started off by talking to the jury about the suppression of feelings as what she said was a coping mechanism by people in general, which she then said allows us to get through the day. Now, she urged the jury to use their common sense also about memories. That was after saying that neither complainant A nor complainant B has a full or complete recollection of the alleged abuse. She says certain memories are vivid while others are fragmentary. Ms. Walsh said we are not designed to have years and years of life memories at the front of our brains. She said complainant A had developed a coping mechanism to try to live a normal life while complainant B had buried her memories deep and she said tried not to be a victim. But Ms. Walsh said there are turning points where resolutions start to crumble and issues bolt to the surface. Now, on the issue of why the two women didn't report this earlier, Rosemary Walsh said that's a perfectly legitimate question to ask. She then says hopefully both complainant A and complainant B have articulated to the jury why they did not. She said they are ready for this now, but they were not when they were younger.
17: And she continued on the theme of memory when she told the jury that both complainants remembered distinctive incidents and said that the pain and hurt were clearly visible when the women gave evidence.
31: Yeah, that's right, Anton. In relation to the alleged incident where the woman said Jeffrey Donaldson had touched her breasts in a room, Rosemary Walsh said that complainant B had not known the words to explain what she said had happened to her as a child, that she was afraid that she was to blame and she wishes she could go back in time and scream and shout. And Rosemary Walsh said that the complainant now has to live with not having done so. Then in relation to the allegation of rape, she says that complainant B said, "What happened will live with me forever." If I move to complainant A, Ms. Walsh said her allegations are not something fabricated on a whim, but rather something carried as a burden for a long period of time. Now, if I move on to a meeting at the Christian Centre between Jeffrey Donaldson, complainant B, and the operators of the centre, David and Linda Hoy. And on the trial previously heard, Jeffrey Donaldson said no allegations were made to him before or during the meeting. And then during the prosecution closing speech yesterday, the jury were told everyone, including Mr. Donaldson, knew the meeting was about a serious allegation. Rosemary Walsh said, "When you step back and look at the evidence, Jeffrey Donaldson shut that meeting down. He knew this was something that needed to be dealt with. He took control of that meeting. He was not there to have a chat or discussion. He was there to manage a problem, and he did that very well indeed." And she said Jeffrey Donaldson is willing to lie and change his account. And she said there's no reason why complainant A or complainant B would make up allegations against Jeffrey Donaldson, whose search for cheap forgiveness, she said, permeates the case.
17: And of course, Rosemary Walsh was setting out the closing arguments for the prosecution, which were then rebutted by Jeffrey Donaldson's defence barrister, Kieran Vaughan. What did he have to say?
31: Right, Anton. He told the jury that they have been bombarded with noise. Noise from outside, noise from social media, noise from newspapers, from TV reports and podcasts that will not help them to reach a true verdict in this case. He said the people on the outside have not listened to the evidence day in, day out, and he asked them to consider the evidence without fear or favour. Now, he said the defence do not fear the evidence, but do fear the jury could be swept along, he said, in a tide of emotion that could lead them to a conviction. Mr. Vaughan told the jury this case comes down to the word, essentially, of complainant A and complainant B against the word of Jeffrey Donaldson. And he said there's no medical evidence, no forensic evidence, or no witnesses who could come forward.
17: Now, as I understand it, he also talked about several points that he described as either a framework or rules of engagement for the jury to apply when they were considering what had been presented to them. What exactly was it that he was suggesting to them?
31: So this was a four-point framework, Anton, the first point of which was that these allegations relate to a very long time ago. He asked the jury if they were accused of something from 40 years ago, how they could possibly defend themselves. How could you prove you hadn't done it, he asks. He said the passage of time is a real difficulty for his client, and he asked the jury to keep this in mind. He also said the presence of Eleanor Donaldson is another thing the jury must consider, that she's in a position to deal with certain issues that he says her husband is not in a position to deal with. The third consideration of this framework is the police interviews with Eleanor Donaldson. Mr. Vaughan says they're relevant in her case, but they are not admissible against her husband. And then fourth, he says, is that in the cold light of day, the question posed to Jeffrey Donaldson during his cross-examination by the prosecution about why the complainants would make the allegations up, Mr. Vaughan says it's an almost impossible question for any defendant to answer. He said it's not as easy as, why else would they be here unless they were telling the truth? And that if that was the case, there would be no need for any juries or barristers to be involved in any cases at all, ever, anywhere. And he says between truth and lies is a million shades of grey, and points to two internal safeguards built into criminal trials, he says. The prosecution must prove the case, not the defence, and before convicting anyone of any offence, they must be sure. He says suspicion or might have done it is not good enough, that they have to be sure. In terms of the allegation of rape against complainant B, Mr. Vaughan says that there's no medical evidence, no complaint immediately afterwards, no witness to say something was wrong with complainant B afterwards. And then when dealing with the allegation that Jeffrey Donaldson had attended this meeting at the Christian Centre with complainant B, you know, to apologise for allegations of sexual abuse, he says that in all the time the complainant spent with the operators of the centre, she never mentioned any allegations to them, and that sexual abuse was not mentioned in that meeting once.
17: Jamie, thank you very much for that. Jamie O'Hara there following proceedings for us at Newry Crown Court. Now, today sees the legislation get signed into law, or rather at 1:30 today, lead MEP, in respect of the legislation in respect of illegal immigration into the EU. He's going to be speaking to journalists after a plenary vote on that EU reform of returns policy. With us is Fine Gael MEP for Dublin, Regina Doherty, who is preparing to vote on that policy in Strasbourg later today. Regina, there has you get the sense that it must be hitting a sweet spot because it has annoyed both sides. Those on the conservative end of the spectrum feeling that it doesn't go far enough, those on the liberal end of the spectrum saying it goes far too far. And in the latter category, I think that the issues that people are most concerned with is third-party country returns and these return hubs. Can you explain the logic of them?

0: and then arrived to another country in Europe and started the process all over again, and we didn't share. Like, it was a bit of a mess. The system was definitely in stress. So now what we have agreed, and we're going to vote on it today, is a unified way to, when we go through the whole process, and hopefully people will get decisions in 12 weeks, we've already agreed that previously. If you, at the very end of that legal process, get told, no, unfortunately, you don't have a legal basis, we now have a legal way to say, we can return you to the country that you came from originally, or we can return you to the country that you arrived to Europe from, because sometimes it's not the same. Or if in a very, you know, last resort, if we have a situation where we don't know where to return you to and we feel that you might abscond, you potentially, and it's only potentially, can be detained until we can obviously agree where we will return you to. And the reason that that's been woven into a part of the document is because what we've seen in the past is that when you get to the end of a process and you're told no, you get a legal, you know, piece of paper that says, we're really sorry, but you have to leave. And you get a certain amount of time, 90 days to leave. And anybody that wants to leave, obviously, will then themselves self-deport and go. But what we've seen in the past is that only one in five of people who get told no actually do that. And we have four in five.
1: When you say they can be detained, is that detained in a third country where we would have a reciprocal agreement, or is it they are detained in the country in which they are currently residing awaiting deportation?
0: So, Anton, I'm going to tell you, not only from practice, in the vast majority of cases, it's going to be in the country that they're in. And so from Ireland's perspective, it will be Ireland. We've seen it now. We've seen deportations happen in the last couple of months. Those people, before they're deported, are kept, obviously, in Ireland, and then they're deported back to the country that they came from. But in this document, it does give a legal basis with safeguards. And I think that's the really important part of it. It gives a legal basis for countries, if they so wish, to enter into arrangements with third countries to have their hub outside of the European Union.
1: And is that not the EU equivalent of what the UK was doing with Somalia that created such horror at the time?
0: No, that, first of all, it's absolutely totally different, because that's not the way we do business in Europe. What countries, other countries were doing, is that at the very beginning of a process, you were sending people who were applying for asylum to third countries. That absolutely won't happen. It's only at the very, very end of our legal process where you've been told, no, Anton, I'm really sorry, you don't have the right to stay in Ireland, and you've decided yourself not to leave. So it's only when you actually become, you know, illegal. You've been told, no, you can't stay. You've been given the opportunity to deport yourself and to go somewhere else yourself, and you've chosen not to do that, then you become a lawbreaker, for want of a better way. Now, most likely in Ireland, we will never enter into third country arrangements, but some country, their stresses on the system are far greater than other countries, and okay, they have decided that they would like to. But can I just say this, because this is where some of the false information is coming about. Human rights protections appear more than 40 times in the text of the 62-page report. We have a Charter of Fundamental Rights. Okay. We have international law. We have protections for children. All of that will have to be upheld by any country that enters into a third country arrangement.
1: Regina, thank you very much. Regina Doherty there, Fine Gael MEP for Dublin.
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1: Joe, stop the lights. Good news about diesel. Wholesale fuel prices are starting to fall in Ireland. Stop, petrol too.
4: Stop the lights, Bunny. Haven't heard that one in a while. Yes, crude oil prices are down 14% over the past 5 days since the Iran war deal was mooted. And that is starting to translate into lower prices for consumers. Wholesale kerosene prices are down 9 cents per litre over the past few days. But obviously, we're not really using much kerosene these days because it's relatively warm. It's not as sunny as people would like, but it is relatively warm. But diesel prices have also come down, except they've only inched downwards. They were down 1.9 cent. They were down 1.3% since June 8th to an average of €1.89 per litre. Now, it was at 1.218, as you know, in April, just around the time of the fuel protests and when the government slashed some of the taxes on them. But if you wanted to buy 1,000 litres of home heating oil, it will cost you now €1,200 roughly. It would have cost you €1,800 for the same 1,000 litres in April. It's definitely coming down, possibly not at the speed at which we'd like it to come down.
1: Meanwhile, a weird one. Some cars may become more expensive if houses are built beside Dublin Port?
4: Yes, this is really interesting. There is a plot of land of how many hectares is it?

0: 10 acres beside Dublin Port on the East Wall Road. And Dublin City Council wants to build houses on them. Obviously, you could fit quite a few apartments there. And Dublin Port Company is objecting because that is where they unload cars, new cars, when they arrive into this country, into this 10 acres of land. They can currently support 2,000 cars at any one time. 120,000 cars were imported through Dublin Port last year. So companies like Volkswagen have objected to this, saying, where are we going to store these cars when they arrive in on boats? Because we would have to rent new land elsewhere, and that will ultimately pass or be felt by car buyers, as the boss of Volkswagen Ireland said. So let's see how that one plays out, because there's obviously the housing crisis, but do people want to be paying more for cars?
1: Joe, thank you very much. Joe Lennon there, our business editor. Coming up, dad jokes. So long, boiling water. You will be missed. I'm worried about the calendar. Its days are numbered. Why they are the things that actually bond families.
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1: 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I told my wife she was drawing on her eyebrows too high. She looked surprised. Those are the kind of jokes that apparently are told exclusively by dads, and they are fundamental to the bonding of families. This is new research that has been done in the University of North Carolina at Greensboro, and it said that those kind of jokes, however cringy they may be, are what make kids and parents get on well. With us is Professor of Psychiatry at Trinity College Dublin, Brendan Kelly. Brendan, how is this useful in family bonding to have to sit through bad jokes?
6: They're not bad jokes, Anton. They are spectacularly good jokes. For example, what do you call a fake noodle? An impasta. How about that?
1: I love it.
6: What do you call a belt made of watches? It's a waste of time. And last one, Anton, I only know 25 letters of the alphabet. I don't know why.
1: Hey, why do they put barcodes on the Danish Navy?
6: I don't know.
1: So they can scan the Navy in.
6: Oh, brilliant, brilliant. Hey, Anton, my dad asked me if I was an organ donor. He's a man after my own heart.
1: Yesterday, I was washing the car with my son. He said, Dad, why can't you just use a sponge? Brendan,
6: sorry. Two TV aerials got married, Anton. Two TV aerials get married. The reception is great. How about it? Look, dad jokes are incredibly important. They rely on surprise, a little bit of wordplay, and above all, harmless violation of expectations. They're predictable, and they make the listener feel clever because the jokes themselves are intrinsically not so clever. Here's the most popular dad joke of all time, which is, Dad, I'm hungry. Hi, hungry. I'm Dad. And Anton, you can see there that it's all based on the slight wide-eyed idiocy of the dad. It's the dad making fun of himself. And therefore, it's a very safe kind of joke. It's non-offensive, non-threatening, and very inclusive.
1: And the suggestion is that in the way that it gives an opportunity for sort of family norms to develop, in part by the retelling of the jokes, that dad will predictably tell this one joke again and again and again, but that becomes part of the family culture and tradition.
6: Yes, and you can well see why they should, because some of them are very clever. I mean, I'm sorry, I can't resist, Anton, but I couldn't figure out why the football kept getting bigger and then it hit me.
1: Hey, so, did you hear about the scarecrow that won an award?
6: No.
1: He was outstanding in his field. I used to play piano by ear, but now I use my hands.
6: Oh, brilliant, brilliant. I stayed up all night wondering where the sun had gone, and then it dawned on me.
1: Oh, magnificent.
6: I know.
1: Magnificent.
6: Thanks so much.
1: So am I understanding that you are now, as officially a professor of psychiatry, giving dads around the world not only permission, but an imprimatur to do this, not for themselves, but for the good of the family?
6: I don't think it's an exaggeration to say that family stability in the very fabric of society depends on dads telling these kinds of jokes repeatedly. The connection and the emotion involved in them is extraordinary and very difficult to achieve in other ways. They're just about connection. They're not even about cleverness, although this one is quite clever, Anton. I'm reading a book about anti-gravity. It's impossible to put down.
1: Brendan, magnificent. Brendan Kelly, Professor of Psychiatry at Trinity College Dublin.
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1: Cameron Hill from Off the Ball is with us. Cameron, some big hitters established their World Cup credentials last night.
10: Oh, no, you're not getting away that lightly.
1: I was wondering.
10: That was an excruciating start to my morning. Thank you so much for that.
1: Glad I could help. Hey, did you hear that I got a pen that can write underwater? writes other letters too.
10: Stop it. Sorry. Stop it. Guantanamo Bay will be hiring you. Lionel Messi opened his account in style last night with his first ever World Cup hat-trick, Anton. So the captain marked 200 appearances in the famous shirt by providing all the goals for the defending champions in their 3-0 win over Algeria in Kansas City. I did not stay up for this game, but it did bring his World Cup tally up to 16 goals, making him the joint all-time top scorer at the World Cup alongside Germany's Miroslav Klose. I did stay up for France's game against Senegal, where Kylian Mbappe is hot on their heels. He's up to 14 goals after scoring twice as the 2022 runners-up saw off Senegal 3-0 in New Jersey. Erling Haaland was on target twice for Norway in their first World Cup game in 28 years. They beat Iraq by 4-1 in Boston. In the last few minutes, Austria have beaten Jordan, the World Cup debutants, 3-1, meaning that Cape Verde's status as the only unbeaten nation at a World Cup.
1: I knew nobody would ever challenge them.
10: Is going. So three more heavyweights getting underway tonight. Cristiano Ronaldo's Portugal. He'll be in the chase for the all-time top scorer. He gets underway against DR Congo in Houston from 6 o'clock. There's a 9 o'clock start for England's opener against Croatia in a repeat of the 2018 World Cup semi-final. That's underway in Dallas at 9.
1: And a good night for the Irish athletes in Ostrava.
10: Yes, Mark English set a new Irish record in the 1,000 metres at the Golden Spike meeting in the Czech City last night. The Donegal runner finished sixth in a time of 2 minutes, 15.82 seconds. Charlene Mosley earned a third place finish in the 400 metres, finishing just 0.11 of a second off her personal best.
1: And the ATP Dublin Challenger 75 reaches the last 16 stage at Elm Park today.
10: Yeah, and we've one Irish player remaining in the draw after he pulled off a huge shock in yesterday's opening round. So Dublin's Conor Gannon stunned former world number 17 Bernard Tomic in three sets, 6-7, 6-4, 7-6. The 24-year-old also faced a battle with not one but two seagulls who tried to make off with one of his bananas from his kit bag yesterday. And he'll now face three-time Grand Slam semi-finalist Grigor Dimitrov this morning, who played due to get underway at 11 o'clock. I'm so glad that the seagull scourge is reaching a global audience. Maybe something will be done about it finally.
1: Cameron, thank you very much. By the way, did I tell you I used to be a baker?
10: No.
1: Just couldn't make enough dough.
10: Shane, news.
14: Thank you, Anton. Good morning. A teenage boy has died after his bicycle collided with a parked lorry in County Waterford. It happened on the N72 near Lismore shortly after 11 o'clock yesterday morning. The first oil tankers have left the Strait of Hormuz since a US blockade was imposed in April. At least two Iranian supertankers carrying 3.8 million barrels of oil between them have exited the area covered by the US naval blockade. And coffee tastes best on a Wednesday morning. New University of Oxford research shows people enjoy it more as they're just past the hump of the week and are looking forward to the weekend. They surveyed 3,000 people on different days in 11 countries. Researchers also found coffee tastes better in spring as people have a sense of hope for the year ahead. Out on the roads with thanks to the Dublin Airport app, in Dublin the N3 inbound has usual delays from Junction 4 Clonee to Junction 2 Blanchardstown. There's congestion on the N7 eastbound between Junction 2 Kingswood and Junction 1A Newlands Cross, and in Cork, traffic is solid on the Ringaskiddy Road southbound from the Passage West turnoff to Shanbally Cross. Now the weather, with thanks to Blackrock Health, a mix of sunny spells and a few showers, highest temperatures 15 to 21 degrees. That's it for now. More at 8.
1: Thank you very much, Shane. I've never seen Cameron Hill leave a studio so fast, and now they're coming in by text. Glasnevin Cemetery is so popular, people are dying to get in. 5-3-1-0-6 or 087-1400-106. By the way, Leinster Rugby have given us a brilliant prize to give away for the URC final against Bulls at Croke Park this Friday. The prize includes two hospitality tickets with complimentary food and drink before and after the match, premium seats in the Hogan Stand near the halfway line, and access to an exclusive Q&A with former and current Leinster Rugby players. And to enter, you need to answer the following question. Who is the current Leinster captain? Is it A, Caelan Dorris, or B, Sam Prendergast? You can text your answer and your name to us now on 53106, or you can WhatsApp us on 087 1400 106. You have to be over 18, and the prize is non-transferable, and there is no cash alternative available. Why would you want cash alternative? But anyway, the question again, who's the current Leinster captain? Is it A, Caelan Dorris, or B, Sam Prendergast? Text your answer and your name to us now on 53106. More than one in five pubs have seen a decline in staff numbers over the last year. That's according to the Vintners Federation of Ireland, who are going to be highlighting the issue before an Oireachtas committee later today. Joining me now is Pat Crotty, Chief Executive of the Vintners Federation of Ireland. And Pat, not wishing to be rude, I'm sure there will be people who will hear this and say, well, it is very tough for those who run the pub, but the pub is a commercial entity like any other business, and if it works, it works, and if it doesn't, it doesn't. Why is it the government's problem?
15: You've asked the exact right question, Anton. Thank you very much. The reason it's the government's problem is because the government have changed the goalposts. Everyone in personal lives and in business have seen extraordinary changes in costs and impositions on them over recent years. The hospitality and retail trades were the employers of the most number of people on minimum wage. That has been moving towards a living wage over the last number of years. It has meant in the last 5 years an increase of 40% in wages. And that is the second biggest cost that your average hospitality business has, other than the product they're selling. And that increase of 40% is simply unsustainable, and it's government imposed. And what we're saying to government is, if you want us to survive, you're going to have to help us. You have taken all this money out of our pockets or out of our tills, and we need to put some back in, or we just won't be there anymore.
1: Now, put it back in where, Pat? Because as you say, the transition to a minimum wage to a living wage is about sustainability for the individual worker. So I assume you're not suggesting reduce and that wage.
15: No, we're absolutely supportive of that. There's no issue there at all. But that is, in effect, a government policy. And government, if government had a health policy or a housing policy, it has a budget to support it. In this case, the government has a pay policy, and we're the only ones who support it. So that's what we're saying, is we cannot carry this burden entirely on our own. Government policy is carried entirely by any sector on its own. And we're saying government needs to invest in this too. If it wants the floor to rise for everyone, let's help them. And if the only way it can do it is by killing the retail and hospitality industries, well, then it's going to have to relook at that at some point.
1: There's a challenge, though, in how they do that, though, Pat, isn't there? Because the issue is that if they do a blanket change, like a change to VAT or anything along those lines, pubs that are making a small fortune in large city centre locations will benefit just the way small rural pubs will benefit.
15: Yeah, except that too, Anton. That's why in our budget submission this year, which we've already lodged, we have proposed a tax credit based on the purchases of draft beer only. Small country pubs, 99% of their business is pints of stout, pints of beer and lager. They don't sell cocktails, they don't sell fancy wines, they don't sell all sorts of other things. It is the simple, the pint of plain. And so if the way of supporting the pub is through that vehicle only, then it supports the small country pub and the small ordinary business, not the big places in Temple Bar and other places that are doing very well, thank you, and more power to them. But it is focused, it is targeted, and it is only a tiny fraction of the costs of a lot of the universal kind of responses government have made.
1: If you drive around rural Ireland, small town Ireland, anywhere around the country, most small towns are now defined by the presence of the pub that used to be there. There are shuttered pubs at crossroads all the way around the country. Is anything going to bring back the vibrancy of those kind of locations, regardless of what happens with VAT or with tax credits or with minimum wage? Are those days now just gone?
15: Well, the main reason, Anton, that pubs change through from one hand to another over the years is normally within a family. Small country pubs don't really get sold. They move from one generation to the next. And the difficulty we're seeing now is that it is not a viable proposition for the next generation to take on. There is no young person who is maybe looking at getting married, or who's already married and has a young family, or has a car loan, or all the different things that everyone has now, and go into a business that is not able to sustain itself, never mind sustain the next generation. Okay. Older people running a small pub are able to nearly live on air because they don't have a mortgage, they don't have other costs, and they're not looking at significant reinvestment in their pub at their age. So it has to be, if it isn't a viable proposition, nobody's going to take it on. If it isn't a viable proposition, they're going to close anyway. But we're saying one of the reasons why they're not sustainable is because the government has just taken the money out of them.
1: Pat, thank you very much for your time this morning. Pat Crotty, Chief Executive of the Vintners Federation of Ireland. I'm joined by Ronan McGreevy, journalist with the Irish Times, to have a look at some of the stories. Hello, Ronan, that you may not yet have heard, and to give analysis on some of those that you have. We start off with news that we heard last week, the increase, or sorry, the week before, the increase in body cam provision for An Garda Síochána. We're now seeing body cameras, 30 million quid's worth of body cameras, going to be provided to prison officers.
16: That's right, Anton. This is the Irish Prison Service. They put out a tender for body-worn cameras for prison officers costing 30 million euros. And this is a result of the fact that it's a very dangerous occupation. As you can imagine, there were 132 assaults on prison service staff in 2025. And
1: that's in a single year?
16: Yeah, in a single year. So the idea behind it is twofold. One, it's evidence. If there's any clash between a prisoner and a prison warder, but also it acts as a deterrent because it might prevent prisoners from attacking a prison officer if they know it's going to be caught on camera.
1: That underlying number, though, I mean, 132 assaults in a 12-month period, running, I mean, average 10 a month.
16: Yeah, that's it. So it's and these are serious assaults as well. I mean, there's also the low grade sort of agitation that you get in prisons as well. So they've been advocating for this for years, understandably enough, and they said that it will encourage our camera interactions with prisoners, especially if they know they're being caught on camera.
1: Meanwhile, news that one of the UK's, well, actually one of the world's most popular TV presenters, because at one point he was responsible for the world's single most popular TV show, has announced that he is significantly ill.
17: Hello, everybody. Got some good news and some somber news. Somber news, Clarkson's Farm. Ordinarily, we try to keep the show bucolic and charming and cheerful. But the final two episodes, which drop in the middle of the night tonight, are... they're none of those things, really. They're a difficult watch. They're really, really difficult.
1: And this has come, so he had to have, I think, two stents put in because he had significant arterial blockage.
16: Yes.
1: This is a new diagnosis.
16: Yes, and it's the bad one. It's cancer. And it's aggressive cancer, which he says is caught in an early stage. It appears to be prostate cancer, which has a good survival rate. But this is the sort of bombshell that he dropped on the fifth series of Clarkson's Farm, which is premieres on Amazon now. And yeah, he's. I suppose the only good thing to say is that, I mean, this series was filmed a long time ago. So, you know, he appears. As you heard him there. He's not great, but he appears to be. He appears to be surviving.
1: Yeah, I believe he went on to say that either he'd be back for the next season, or he wouldn't. So the fact that we know him to still be around is probably a good sign.
16: Yeah, it is, yeah. And he said it was at an early stage as well, but it's a very invasive kind of a cancer. But, you know, fingers crossed for him because he's one of the best-loved presenters in the world.
1: There is good news in terms of other reality TV show stars, because one of the most bitter and long-running feuds in reality TV, in cooking TV history, appears to be coming to an end.
18: At the end of the day, Gordon and I go back, let's be honest now, we go back 40 years to Gordon and I.
19: Are you friendly now?
18: Yes, we're doing a TV show together. When the press attacked my son the other week, Gordon sent me the most beautiful text. So, the Gordon Ramsay the press wants to talk about is not the Gordon Ramsay I know. Gordon Ramsay, as far as I'm concerned, is a beautiful boy.
1: So that's the beautiful boy that Marco Pierre White made cry when he worked for him. And then, of course, he said, I didn't make him cry. He made himself cry. And then Gordon Ramsay showed up to Marco Pierre's wedding with the camera crew, and they never spoke for several decades. Best pals.
16: Yeah, well, you just wonder just to the extent that this is real or not. But this goes back a long, long time to 1989 when Gordon Ramsay was a young chef and Marco Pierre White was the sort of the was on his uppers as one of the most famous chefs in Britain, and
1: youngest three stars ever, first UK three stars,
16: absolutely. And he made him cry, famously, Gordon Ramsay cry. And when he was asked about it years later, Marco Pierce White said that he was obviously chopping onions at the time. But they get on well now, you know. I mean, it's such a high-pressure environment anyway, and you can imagine that probably both of them have calmed down a little bit since those days.
1: Final news, and arguably the most important news of the morning. China has unveiled the world's first self-driving toilet.
16: Yes, a company called Yuban is the first self-driving toilet. Basically, it's a remote control. It doesn't have a camera, but it finds its way by AI, of course, as everything does, to your bedside, and you can sit on it, and then you do your business. It's got a bidet, it's all the rest of that sort of stuff, and then it can deposit whatever it is you deposit it into the toilet. It's costing £3,200. The one thing, aspect of this story is that it could be a help for elderly people in nursing homes and so on, you know.
1: I know when you got into journalism, Ronan, your hope was that someday you would have to cover the self-driving robotic toilet story.
16: I'm living the dream, Anton.
1: Ronan McGreevy, thank you very much. Ronan, journalist with the Irish Times. Dad joke in relation to toilets. You heard that the toilet was stolen from the local police station. Gardaí say they have nothing to go on. Another one on that line by text. Sinkhole has appeared in Tralee Town Centre. Kerry guards have issued a statement saying they're looking into it.
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20: How's it going? It's Cahill here. One of the biggest changes to this summer's World Cup is the expansion from 32 to 48 teams, which will give more nations a chance to compete on football's biggest stage. Four countries will be appearing at a World Cup for the very first time this summer: Cape Verde, Curaçao, Jordan, and Uzbekistan. Just for context, Cape Verde has a population of 550,000 people. That's less than the population of Cork.
19: News Talk's World Cup dates with Visa. 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
1: And in a slightly worrying confluence, the dad jokes and the toilet story have overlapped now on text. We're getting texts like, what did the toilet say to the other toilet? You look a bit flushed. 53106 or 087-1400-106. Marie Sherlock is with us. She is Labour TD for Dublin Central. Last month, new rules came into effect in Dublin North Inner City, which of course covers her constituency, banning bin bags on the street for bin collection. This is because we were told that rats, foxes, seagulls tear them apart and cause chaos if they are left out. Apparently, residents are fuming. Marie Sherlock, you were at a meeting related to this. What's the problem with using a hard bin rather than a bin bag?
4: Good morning, Anton, and good morning to all your listeners. And I think, look, the first thing to say is that Dublin has a waste management problem. You know, we have for many years now the scourge of illegal dumping, and I know that happens right across the country as well. We have issues with bags being strewn open by our friends, the foxes and the seagulls. And obviously, there's a very significant issue with littering in some parts of our city, in particular in the North Inner City. We also have a dysfunctional waste management system because you've got multiple bin collectors effectively collecting our household waste, but driving past the illegally dumped waste. And of course, it's up to Dublin City Council then to come and clean up the mess. And there's an underinvestment in what is what we need in the city, like composting and recycling. So I hosted a meeting on Monday night. There was over 300 people at it. And I suppose it reflects the depth of feeling with regards to the changes that the councillor are now trying to introduce, which is effectively to get rid of the bin bags and ensure that we, you know, that the households move to a bin system. Now,
1: and why are people steaming mad about that?
4: Well, let me be very clear. I suppose, I suppose I have been clear for many years now that, you know, moving away from the bin bags and moving to a system like compactors or underground rubbish chutes are certainly things that are done really well in other European cities, and we need to start considering that here. I suppose for many people in Stonybatter, in parts of Phibsborough, Broadstone, and right over into the northeast inner city, the reality is many of their houses don't have a front garden, don't have a back garden, or quite small houses, can't take a wheelie bin, and indeed even would have very limited space for what are now called caddy bins. So they're much smaller bins. And the reality is that unfortunately Dublin City Council I suppose introduced this policy change. It had been on the cards for many years, but effectively announced the date.
1: With all due sympathy to the people of Stonybatter who may have houses that makes it difficult to bring in a wheelie bin, what's the alternative? Because as you've established, if they leave the soft bags outside, what ends up is their litter strewn through no fault of their own, but it ends up strewn down the streets.
4: Well, look, I think the first thing is why are people so frustrated, right? First, because I suppose the date was announced by Dublin City Council and there was no kind of consultation with local communities and no communication directly from the council, because effectively the council devolved responsibility for the alternatives to be put in place by the private bin companies. And I frankly think that's not good enough. I think we need to show more ambition for our city. To your question about what are the alternatives, well, the alternatives are either that households get a wheelie bin, which, you know, like is not appropriate for many households in the inner city, smaller households. There's huge issues with regards to caddy bins, but also in terms of and what I'm putting forward, because we see this in many other European cities, are the installation of compactors. Now, the reality is that
1: you mean public access compactors.
4: Well, I would love that Dublin City Council would build the infrastructure. You could have the bin companies effectively participate in a scheme where you go along and you work on a paper drop system where you drop your bag into the compactor, use a fob, do a paper drop.
1: Just on that, if I struggle so much with a bin caddy, if I look at it and I think, well, look, the sheer effort of getting a caddy through the house and out to the front or back into the house after it is emptied is too much for me. Surely to then say, well, sling your bin bag over your shoulder and march up the street to a compactor, that's more difficult.
4: Well, I think this is the thing, that there's different, people will want different things, right? And half the people at the meeting on Monday night certainly, you know, want a positive alternative to the bin bags, like the compactors, or other innovative solutions, and another half don't want to get rid of the bags at all. So there's no doubt there is, you know, like as in many views here, but there is a consensus that we need real consultation with the local community.
1: But is the compactor not more difficult than just using a bin caddy?
4: I think it depends. You see, this is the thing. Like, obviously, there's no two households that are precisely the same. But the reality is that if we are to move to a situation where we incentivize reduction of waste, where we make sure that it is affordable for people, then we need to start contemplating, you know, innovative solutions that they use, that they've been using in many European cities for many years.
1: Is that the heart of this, though, Marie, is that people have been told you're not allowed to put a soft bin bag outside the house anymore, and they're hacked off?
4: Okay, so at the heart of this are about four issues, right? So number one is with regards to cost. So at the moment, many people are paying about €5 for a bin bag. Those costs are going to more than double for many households, and not, if not treble, because of the nature of the contract arrangement with many of the waste providers out there, okay, where you're paying an annual charge, then you're paying a charge per lift, and then you're paying a charge for the weight of the collection. So because of that, there is actually less incentive now to actually reduce your waste because you're paying a fixed charge. And I think that goes against the grain of everything that we want with regards to incentivizing people to reduce their waste. But number two, the big issue is with regards to street clutter. So we see in parts of the city, people who have bins leave the bins out from, you know, 7 days of the week. That is not something we want for our streets. And, you know, I suppose what I find very sad here is that there's been fantastic investment in greening the likes of Stony Batter over the last number of years. And, you know, I do not want to see the proliferation of bins on streets. I suppose the other key thing is the future cost. We know from the waste management companies that they have increased their cost significantly over the last number of years. Like Panda's gone up by 43% since 2024. Greyhound is up 48% back in 2024, and we're awaiting the price increase this year. And there's other companies, I don't want to be unfair to those two, but you know, the prices have been significant,
1: right,
4: and they're going to go up again. And so I suppose the key thing here is, how do we ensure that we actually have a solution that works for the vast majority of the community?
1: Indeed. That keeps costs low,
4: that we reduce actual illegal dumping and waste on our streets.
1: Marie, thank you very much. Marie Sherlock, Labour TD for Dublin Central. 53106 if you want to get in touch, or 087 1400 106. After the break, we'll get an update on the traffic and travel.
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1: Left deliberately vague.
2: That's an interesting comparison to the previous agreement thrown out by the Trump administration and put in place by the Obama administration. The Joint Comprehensive Plan of Action ran to something to the order of 150 pages and five annexes.
1: Right, and it got into details around everything from centrifuges, the machines that you use to enrich uranium. How many of those would Iran be allowed to have? How much research would it be allowed to do on more advanced centrifuges? There were timelines spelled out for sanctions relief and which sanctions would be lifted when. We see none of that in this agreement, which in a lot of ways looks similar to the ceasefire that took effect in Gaza in October of last year, which was a very similar list of bullet points across a couple of pages and left a lot of issues for future negotiations that here we are almost 9 months on, still haven't happened.
2: Although presumably it does achieve the objective of allowing the Americans to roll out the mission accomplished banner. They can say the straits are reopened, oil prices are dropping, and Iran has promised not to have a nuclear weapon.
1: Those are seemingly the only accomplishments from the American side, and obviously they're quite thin because the strait was open before the war. It was only closed because of the war. And if you want a promise not to build a nuclear weapon, Iran has made that promise many times in the past. It was actually in the very first paragraph of that nuclear deal that Donald Trump abandoned in 2018. So the ledger looks quite bad, I would say, from the American side. On the other hand, for Iran, if they don't get significant upfront sanctions relief out of this deal, it may not, in the long run, look great for them either. Yes, there will be a waiver on oil sanctions that will allow Iran to start exporting some oil, but it's not clear if they'll be able to easily access those revenues due to other American sanctions on banking and the financial sector. So Iran is going to try and tout this as an achievement for itself, but it may not be much of one either.
2: And of course, Greg, there's a third major participant in this conflict and a second aggressor, and that, of course, is Israel. Are they getting slightly squeezed out? Because Iran is saying that part of the deal is that Israel will have to remove its troops from southern Lebanon. And Donald Trump at the G7 said that what has been going on between Israel and Hezbollah has been going on for too long and that Netanyahu needs to be more responsible.
1: Well, again, we don't know if the deal will actually call for Israeli withdrawal. Iran is saying yes. Some American officials are saying no, it will not. So we have to wait and see what's in the text and what they negotiate. But I think more broadly, all of this leaves Israel in a very unhappy position. This deal is going to be viewed not just by the Netanyahu government, but by many Israelis as a bad deal. It doesn't address Iran's nuclear program, its support for militias like Hezbollah. It doesn't tackle the big issues that Israel has long wanted any agreement to tackle. And then at the same time, you hear these sorts of comments from Donald Trump. You look at the way that this war has damaged Israel's standing in the United States, where a lot of people think Israel essentially led the Trump administration into this flawed strategy. I think there's a long-term consequence here for Israel's relationship with its most important ally, and that's ultimately a very bad thing for the Israelis.
2: Greg, thank you very much for that analysis. Greg Karlstrom there, who is Middle East correspondent for The Economist. I'm joined now by Dr. Jenny Deacon, who is Program Manager of the Water Management Program at the EPA. And the EPA, the Environmental Protection Agency, has been looking into our water quality and finding not much in the way of improvement over the last 12 months. Jenny, what are the significant challenges? What are the areas where we need to improve?
3: Yeah, good morning, Anton. Today we are launching, as you say, our latest water quality indicators report, which looks at our rivers, lakes, estuaries, coastal waters and groundwaters. And overall, it's not really a good news story. We haven't seen much change in water quality indicators over the 12 months. We know that excess nutrients from agriculture and wastewater is the biggest challenge to the water quality.

0: quality improvements. And by that, I mean excess nitrogen and excess phosphorus, which when they get into the water can cause an overgrowth of algae, deplete the oxygen and just make the living conditions in our waters unsatisfactory.
1: And is that runoff from agriculture and farmland?
0: Yes, it's from agriculture and farmland. It's also from urban wastewater and also domestic wastewater. They're the key sources of these nutrients. And, you know, the kind of actions that we need to see is full compliance with the basic regulations. We know, for example, in our latest report on agricultural inspections that over 40% of inspections didn't meet the required standards. We know that in urban wastewater, for example, 59% of plants are not operating in accordance with the required minimum standards. And we know in septic tanks that 6 out of 10 in septic tanks failed their inspection. So we know there's a lot of work to do. We know what has to be done, though. And when we do see those actions taking place, we do see improvements in water quality. It's really important to call that out. This is achievable. This is a problem for everyone to solve. We know it has to be done and we can do it. It's just that the improvements we're seeing are getting offset by declines elsewhere.
1: Now, when you talk about the impact on negative water quality, what's the actual real world effect of that poor water quality?
0: So if we look, for example, at our highest quality waters, which we've also called out in our report today, these are the places where our iconic species live, like the salmon, the freshwater pearl mussel, the kingfisher. And what they need is cool, fast-flowing, oxygenated, well-oxygenated water. And when we get an excess of nutrients into those waters, it causes an overgrowth of algae, the oxygen goes down, and it's really unsatisfactory habitat conditions for those species to live. Well, so what we need to see is a real concerted effort to increase the level of actions to try and remove those nutrients from our waterways.
1: And the concerted level of action, is that for the individual citizen or is that government or infrastructural action for Irish Water or for government policy?
0: Everybody has a role to play in this. It's the individual citizen watching their septic tanks, watching what they flush in their toilets, right through to massive infrastructure projects which are being led by Uisce Éireann. So there's a role in this for everyone. Water quality is important and precious for us all, and we all have a role to play to keep it protected.
1: Jenny, thank you very much. Dr. Jenny Deacon there, the EPA's Programme Manager. The EU Parliament has officially passed a ban on veggie products using 31 meat-like words like steak to describe their products. But burgers and sausages are still allowed to be used as titles for vegetable-based products. Yes, Minister, has come to reality. So should meat terms just be for meat products? In a second, we'll be talking to Sandra Higgins, Director of Eden Farmed Animal Sanctuary and Go Vegan World. But first, Dennis Drennan, President of the Irish Creamery Milk Suppliers Association. Surely, Dennis, if I see a packet that says vegetable steak, I infer a clue into the word vegetable.
2: Well, good morning, Anthony. Good morning to all your listeners. Look, I think the issue here is we've no issue with somebody. If somebody wants to become vegan, if somebody wants to become a vegetarian, pescatarian, whatever people want to eat, that's completely their own business. And we've no issue with that. And actually, it probably will help us long term because we're going to struggle to feed the planet at the rate the population is growing worldwide. So we need alternatives to what we already have because just the population is exploding. But what we do have an issue with is somebody, especially the likes of a child at an impressionable age, gets something that they is called a sausage or a burger or is, you know, something that we take for granted as being what it is at the moment. So you get a burger, most people presume it's a beef burger, and, you know, you go on holidays, on your skiing holidays, Anton, and you go skiing in Austria and you get your goulash or your schnitzel, and you presume your schnitzel is a pork schnitzel and you presume your goulash is made with beef. But if somebody has a bad experience, whether it's taste, texture, mouthfeel, whatever it is, with that product, especially a young impressionable child, they may be turned off that product for life, even though they don't realise that it's not the actual product that they're eating.
1: All right, let me bring Sandra in on that. As I said, Director of Eden Farm Animal Sanctuary and Go Vegan World. Sandra, think of the children.
3: I think if we were to think of the children, we would be completely transitioning to plant-based production and we would not be using other animals as human resources.
1: Which is all well and good, but does that allow you to call a vegan goulash goulash? Does it allow you to call a vegetarian burger a burger?
3: Well, strictly speaking, you know, goulash and burger and nuggets, they refer to the shape of food or the method of preparation. So it's entirely right to call a vegan product that doesn't contain any animal products or any unethical preparation those terms, just as it is with animal products.
1: What about chop or wing or liver?
3: You know, there's two ways of looking at the ruling that came out yesterday. First of all, I would say that the reason the farmers are trying to ban the use of those terms for vegan products is they're claiming that it's misleading. And all the surveys, extensive surveys have been done in the UK and Europe that show they're not misleading. But what we have to do is transition completely away from thinking about other animals as food. So actually, the ruling that came out yesterday has a lot of advantages for vegans, because we should not be using a term like chicken or salmon and thinking of that individual or that species as food or human resource. Their bodies and their lives are not ours to use.
1: But is it not helpful in coaxing people away from their previous habits? For instance, we got a text here from a man saying, I accidentally bought vegan nuggets because the pack had not chicken on the front and not was written small and chicken was written big, straight into the bin. But in his instance, if he hadn't put them straight into the bin, there was a chance he might have eaten them and discovered that vegan nuggets are okay.
3: Yeah, and that would be wonderful. And they are very convenient. It's actually ridiculous that we're even debating this issue, because if you think of the state of the world at the moment with war and intolerance and 8 or 9 billion humans killing 90 billion land animals and trillions of sea animals every year for products we don't need, we should be, what the farmers and what the EU should be concentrating on is how can we support farmers to have a planet in which they can produce food. And when I say food, I do not mean animal products. Animals are not food. We should be working with them so that they can work ethically and sustainably and okay. earn their living.
1: Well, let me go back to Dennis, because there's a number of texts coming in making points like this one, Dennis, that says, look, you don't need to worry too much. People will be able to work out the difference between vegetables and meat. For instance, no one has ever been confused by the term beef tomato.
2: Yeah, well, that's a specific variety of tomato. But I think Sandra there is attacking us that we don't want people to turn vegan. As I said already, I have no issue whatsoever with anybody who wants to eat vegan products. Anybody.
1: Well,
2: who
1: you
2: wants
1: do if they do it en masse, because it takes away your entire market.
2: No, not particularly. The demand. The demand is insatiable for meat and dairy products worldwide. I mean, if you go to your supermarket, you can see where the vegan section is in it. If you go to vegan restaurants, if you go to any of your festivals and you see a vegan van providing vegan food for the festival goers, where are the queues the longest? Like, so there's no threat to farmers produce what the customer demands. We don't produce food that's not going to be eaten at this point in time, because we don't have any food mountains anywhere in the world. If anything, we have a shortage of food worldwide. And
1: but are you threatened by the possibility that vegan producers using terms like goat, ribs, shoulder, shank, T-bone, ribeye, brisket, thigh, all of the terms that have been banned, that if they weren't prevented from doing it, it would give people a chance where they look and they say, well, actually, there is a product that looks similar to and has the same name as a meat product. I might give it a try, and it might be as nice and not require somebody to kill an animal.
2: But why do we have to call it the very same names? Like, if you invent something new and then you don't use a name that's widely established as meaning something else. But as I said, we have no issue. If people want to make non-animal products as food, that's no problem whatsoever. And if they want to make, well, why not call it something different? And if the consumer demands it, it will grow in popularity, you know, naturally. So, but why use names that are established already, you know, for decades and thousands of years, hundreds of years? Come up with new names for these products. If the general public try them and they like them, they will become popular the same as all the other products that we eat at the moment.
1: Dennis, thank you very much. Dennis Drennan, President of the Irish Creamery and Milk Suppliers Association. Sandra, just to go back to you with one issue that is coming up a lot now in the reaction, and the reaction is red in tooth and claw. A lot of people saying, hang on a minute, vegan nuggets, as case in point, are ultra-processed food. A lot of vegan food is processed rubbish. What's your reaction to that?
3: Well, you know, animal products are processed as well, but the whole science of how we categorise processed food and ultra-processed food needs to be looked at, because, you know, just because something has a lot of ingredients doesn't mean it's ultra-processed. Some lovely complex recipes, if you look at a curry and the number of different spices you put in and how you layer them and when you cook them, you know, are we going to say that that's ultra-processed? The thing is, the science shows that we need to transition to a plant-based diet to meet our climate target goals and our health goals and our ethical goals, because it's unethical to use other animals as human resources. And a plant-based diet has many, many health advantages over a diet containing animal products. And I'd like to just say, Jenna's mentioned there that all the farmers are doing is meeting the demand, the insatiable demand for meat. That is very inaccurate. What they are doing is creating a demand, and they create the demand by planting misinformation and confusion, masquerading their products as if they're ethical and environmentally sustainable and essential for human health, none of which is true.
1: Okay, Sandra, thank you very much. Sandra Higgins, Director of Eden Farm Animal Sanctuary and Go Vegan World. 53106, if you want to get in touch, or 087-1400-106. Coming up, we're going to be talking about the move to ban conversion therapy for people under the age of 18, that is, interventions aiming to make people change their views of their own gender and their own sexuality.
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1: Cameron Hill from Off the Ball is with us. Pre-tournament favourites laying down some markers in the World Cup openers last night.
13: Yeah, Lionel Messi was on target for Argentina as they made the perfect start to retain the World Cup, their bid to retain the World Cup. So he scored his first ever World Cup hat-trick in their 3-0 win over Algeria in Kansas City. That moves him alongside Miroslav Klose of Germany as the all-time top goal scorer at a men's World Cup with 16. So Brazil's Marta still holds the World Cup record across the men's and women's tournaments. She has 17 from her 6 appearances at the tournament. Elsewhere in Group J, Austria opened their account with a 3-1 win over Jordan in Santa Clara. Kylian Mbappe is France's all-time top goal scorer after finding the net twice for France. They beat Senegal 3-1 in New Jersey. You also had Norway marking their first World Cup appearance since 1998 by beating Iraq 4-1. Among the heavyweights in action tonight, England take on Croatia in Dallas from 9 o'clock. Before that, you've Portugal meeting DR Congo in Houston from 6.
1: And a tough out start for Ireland's women's cricketers in their T20 World Cup campaign.
13: Yeah, back-to-back defeats last night for Gabby Lewis's side. So tournament hosts England set a target of 119 runs for the loss of 6 wickets. And despite strong efforts at bat from Orla Prendergast and Louise Little, the English held on in their 20 overs to hand the Irish a 4-wicket defeat in Hampshire. They'll now face the defending champions New Zealand at the same ground on Friday night.
1: And finally, the ATP Dublin Challenger 75 reaches the last 16 stage at Elm Park today.
13: Yes, and one Irish player remaining in the draw after a huge shock in yesterday's opening round. Dublin's Conor Gannon stunned former world number 17 Bernard Tomic in 3 sets. He will face 3-time Grand Slam semi-finalist Grigor Dimitrov this morning, with play due to get underway at 11 o'clock. Elsewhere, Serena Williams and Venus Williams have been given wildcard entries to play the women's doubles at Wimbledon this year. Serena, who's now 44, only made her comeback at Queen's last week after 4 years out. They've won 6 doubles titles at the Grass Court Grand Slam. At Queen's yesterday, Corentin Moutet won his first round match against fellow Frenchman Giovanni Impecci-Pericard. Now, during the on-court interview with BBC's Jenny Drummond, Moutet dropped the F-bomb 7 times, forcing her to cut the piece and return to Claire Balding in studio. So he initially swears once when talking about dealing with the famous Impecci-Pericard serve. Drummond tells him not to use the F-bomb, please, prompting him to jokingly say it a further 6 times. He's one of those tennis bad boys.
1: What a card.
13: He's never really that impressive. He has a tattoo that says chaos makes the muses, so he's probably going to be handed quite the hefty fine.
1: Cameron, thank you very much. That is Cameron Hill from Off the Ball. Now here with the news is Shane Beattie.
14: Thank you, Anton. Gardaí are appealing for witnesses after a teenage boy was killed in a road traffic collision in Waterford. It happened near Lismore yesterday. TDs will have a free vote in the Dáil today on whether to remove the 3-day wait period for an abortion. The Sinn Féin motion would amend legislation signed into law in September 2018. And finally, Kerry is going to get its own monopoly board. Winning Moves has chosen the kingdom over 5 other counties: Donegal, Tipperary, Tyrone, Wicklow and Wexford. It'll include more than 30 local spots, and the manufacturer is asking people to suggest their favourite locations in Kerry for spots on the Monopoly board. Out on the roads, with thanks to the Dublin Airport app, in Dublin there's a crash on the N7 eastbound between Junction 5 at Gough and Junction 4 Rathcoole. Take care and approach. Crash on the M50 southbound 2 from Junction 6 Blanchardstown to Junction 7 Lucan, so expect more delays there. N3 inbound has its usual delays from Junction 4 Clonie to the M50, and in Cork, traffic is backed up on the Ringaskiddy Road southbound from Hilltown Bridge turnoff to Shannon Park roundabout. Now the weather, with thanks to Blackrock Health, a mix of sunny spells and a few showers. Highest temperatures 15 to 21 degrees. That's it for now. More at 9.
1: Thank you very much, Shane. There are fresh calls to ban conversion therapy in Ireland, which remains legal despite opposition from medical bodies and repeated calls for a legal ban. And this is therapy designed to try to change somebody's beliefs about their sexual orientation or about their gender. I'm joined by Shane Hickey O'Mara, who is Social Democrats councillor for Limerick City North and accredited psychotherapist. And obviously where this comes to a point is for people who are under the age of 18. So can I just check, Shane? What the ban would mean would be, let's say a child, a teenager, comes to their parents and they say, I believe that I am in the wrong body. The parent would not be allowed to put them in touch with a counsellor who would try to convince them of a different view. Is that it?
15: Morning, Anton. Thanks so much for having me on. Yeah, so I suppose one thing, if we're kind of to look at the therapy element of it, therapy is still unregulated in Ireland. And what that means is that anybody can put a sign on the door saying they're a therapist, and therapy is essentially an affirmative and validating process built on trust and care. Conversion therapy is its antithesis. It's designed to shame a person into bearing a part of themselves. So a young person can consent. They can consent to going to conversion therapy. So yes, as part of this legislation, that would be the case, yes.
1: And how do you then measure that? Because presumably it is difficult to tell exactly what is going on within the confines of a private one-to-one relationship with a therapist.
15: Oh, completely. And I suppose that's what this this legislation is designed to do. So look, conversion therapy, it's been condemned by the European Commission and the UN Committee Against Torture, which is classed as a severe human rights violation. It's also been discredited by the College of Psychotherapists, the Psychological Society of Ireland, and my own accrediting body, the Irish Association of Counselling and Psychotherapy, in a joint statement in 2024. Yeah, so it's one of those situations that a lot of people are very surprised that this is still happening. And there was actually, in 2023, there was a study by Trinity College, which was commissioned by the last government, and the then Minister for Equality, Roderick O'Gorman. That study indicated that conversion therapy practices are taking place in Ireland, and the findings suggest there's a combination of cognitive, psychoanalytic, religious or spiritual methods or behavioural methods being used. But we also know that at the end of the day, conversion therapy is ineffective. And more often than not, it has a negative long-term impact on those who experience it.
1: So what does it mean then? Let's say that you are successful in getting the ban on conversion therapy. If somebody believes themselves to be a different gender than they are physically, does that mean that the therapy must be neutral if they go to a counsellor, or affirmative?
15: Well, therapy has to be affirmative and validating. We are all, so I'm an accredited psychotherapist with the Irish Association for Counselling and Psychotherapy. As part of our ethical standards, our job is to be affirmative of the person in the room and their lived experience. So to support them wherever they are in their journey. I currently actually work with GOSH, which is an organization in Limerick as a psychotherapist. And we see people coming in who don't have access to therapy through, you know, maybe not in their locality, or maybe they can't afford it. It's not accessible or affordable therapy. And my job is to work with that person towards feeling supported.
1: Well, can I ask one question? Is there a risk of an unintended consequence? Because let us imagine that you are a parent of a preteen or teen, and that teen has gender identity issues. If you believe them to be flawed in their view, whether or not that is the right way to believe, but if the parent believes that, if they know that the only counselling that they can get them must be affirmative of that view, is there a risk that they will then say, well, I will avoid counselling entirely, and therefore expose the child to greater risk?
15: Yes, and I think this is what might be happening, is that people are ending up being perhaps forced into conversion therapy practices that are happening in Ireland. And that's what this legislation is intended to do, is to make sure that that can't happen. But as I said, we're also an unregulated service as well. Psychotherapy isn't regulated. So we kind of have both strands that need to kind of, they both need to happen at a similar time. We need psychotherapy to be regulated, and we need conversion therapy to be banned. And as I said, this has been called for all over the world. Shane. And this is something that has been classed as human rights violation. Yeah.
1: Thank you very much, Shane. That is Shane Hickey O'Mara, Social Democrats councillor for Limerick City North.
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16: With Cantor Fitzgerald Ireland, helping people across Ireland invest, plan and grow their wealth with confidence. Cantor Fitzgerald Ireland is regulated by the Central Bank of Ireland.
1: And Joe, small Irish companies facing major issues getting loans, even in a burgeoning economy.
17: Yeah, the ESRI says that the lack of intense competition within the banking sector is acting as a brake on lending to SMEs. Dr. Conor O'Toole from the ESRI joins us now. Good morning, Conor.
18: Good morning, Joe.
17: So the traditional banks still haven't enough appetite to lend to SMEs. Are they not allotting enough money to lend, or are they deliberately charging high rates to price SMEs out of the market?
18: Yeah, well, I think with the Irish SMEs, what we've seen is the economy has grown very strongly over the past number of years, but really credit demand hasn't kept up with that. And, you know, when you look at the underlying factors behind this, it's very clear that Irish SMEs face interest rates that are higher than many of the European counterparts, certainly since the financial crisis. So one of the contributing factors there, really, that we see is the competition in the banking sector is low, so therefore the interest rates are higher than they otherwise would have been.
17: Okay. Do SMEs want the loans, or would they simply prefer venture capital or invoice lending or something else?
18: Yeah, I think they need a financing mix. They need a kind of diverse mix across financing types. But certainly when we look at Ireland relative to other countries, the kind of demand for bank credit, those bank loan piece, is lower than we would have anticipated. And certainly I think the high interest rates are playing a role in that.
17: Okay. And what about non-bank lenders or fintechs? Have they had no impact on SME lending?
18: No, they've had a big impact. They've played a much bigger role over time, and they are certainly increasing over time, adding a layer of competitive dynamics into the market. But really, I think that you need that kind of diversity of financing supply. You need both bank financing, non-bank financing, kind of range of supports that SMEs can go to, depending on the preferences for what they want to do with that financing.
17: And what's a typical rate of interest from a bank to an SME for a loan per annum?
18: Yeah, well, look, that's very difficult to say, because it really will depend on the firm and the type of financing they're looking for. Is it short term, long term? So, you know, wouldn't really want to put a figure on what any specific company could get, because that would
17: differ. Is it double digits, or does it still single digits?
18: Well, it can really depend. You know, it can depend on what they're trying to do with it. If it's short term, maybe it carries a different interest rate than the longer term. Really, what we're seeing and what's important here is that, you know, relative to other countries, those interest rates are higher than we would typically expect. And that is kind of putting a downer on demand. Why does that matter? Well, it has implications for investment, for productivity, and for how the sector can grow. And really, with the multinational dominance in the Irish economy, we need the domestic SMEs to grow and to scale to be a counterweight to that multinational dominance. We do feel that the access to finance piece is critical in that context.
17: Thanks, Conor. That's Dr. Conor O'Toole from the ESRI.
1: Joe, thank you very much. Our business editor, Joe Lynham. It is 20 to 9. Claire, how's she gotten?
19: Good morning. Drivers in Dublin waiting more than 6 months to get a test. We're going to ask a driving instructor about their experience of that. We're going back.
1: Particularly bleak out the north side, I believe.
19: Yeah, apparently awful. You get this invitation to apply after 6 months, and then you could be waiting another 5 weeks. Back to the future, we're going back to 2006. Remember then, full employment, house and office building booming.
1: The boom is back.
19: Hot tubs out the wazoo. We have Dan O'Brien coming in, also Joan Burton coming in.
1: So it was a great time. And the banks would just give you money for walking in.
19: It was, but I was just looking back at some of what Joan Burton was saying at the time. Lack of regulation. Credit was too loose.
1: Oh, fine, bring all that
19: and
1: back up again.
19: And everybody was saying, we're having a great time. And then what happened? Anyway, Joan will be in to chat about that with Dan O'Brien. And we're going to be asking whether it could happen again. We also have the author of Twisty Thrillers, Lisa Jewell, coming in to speak to us as well this morning a little bit later, and lots more too.
1: Look forward to it, Claire. Thank you very much. Claire Byrne, be with you in 20 minutes. Between now and then, I'm joined by the chair of the Climate Change Advisory Council, Alex White, because the Advisory Council, in its latest report, is saying that Ireland needs to accelerate investment in reliable public transport and EV infrastructure to reduce emissions and exposure to fossil fuel shocks. As to the latter, how much now of your focus, Alex, is starting to become rooted in fuel security and offsetting the kind of Iran issues and Ukraine issues?
20: It's central to it, because I think people are responding. People know what's happening in the world. They see the threats, they see the worries, they know where the risks are coming from. And they're willing to do things. You know, people are actually willing to make changes, but they need direction and they need help and they need assistance very often. So, for example, if you buy an electric vehicle, you say you make an investment to do it, you think it's the right thing and you think it's a good thing materially for you financially, you have to have the charging points. You know, that's where the government, you can't put in the charging points.
1: Well,
20: that's
1: on
20: where the,
1: that,
20: that's where the agency.
1: Are
20: of the
1: we
20: state
1: making
20: comes in.
1: Nationally a total hames of it? Because if we look at recent stories that said that we spent some to the order of, I think, 12 million quid storing electric buses because we couldn't put in the infrastructure to actually charge them, if you can't do it at large scale when you have total governmental control, what are the chances of getting it properly rolled out to the consumer?
20: Well, the diplomatic used to, word to use there is that was very unfortunate indeed. And other people might say it's kind of bordering on the insane. I mean, you know, it is difficult though, because you do want to make progress. So you're not going to hold back until everything else happens. But at the same time, you do have to have a collaborate, you do have to coordinate an approach. So you've got to have the charging points. If you want people to use public transport, which we do in urban and rural Ireland, it's got to be there for them. So you've got to, then a lot of progress has been made. Like you look at the local link in rural Ireland, that's been a fantastic success. It's increasing all the time. But there's no point in sort of, as it were, dictating or lecturing to people that they should be doing this, it should be done, if the state isn't making the interventions it needs. And that's what we're saying in the council in this report, that there are practical things that need to be done and done more quickly.
1: Now, on the thing of the state intervention, what do you say to people who may have a cynical view that says, look, ultimately, if the state does it, it comes out of all of our joint pockets. If we're all going to invest in this, and we are a tiny little island with a very small population, we will make a drop in the ocean impact and spend a fortune of our own money doing it.
20: Well, we have to be part of the global effort. I mean, we can't just... Most of the countries in the world are, you know, are relatively small, if you think about it. So, I mean, if we say, oh, look, China's the big emitter, the US, these big... If we leave it to them, we're not going to go anywhere near what needs to be done. Every single country has to be part of the effort. So that includes Ireland. And, I mean, that includes us bringing our emissions down, but it also includes our climate diplomacy, you know, showing that we're actually prepared to take progressive stances internationally. You know, using the goodwill that we have through all of our years and decades of development aid and support and so on. So using our at the diplomatic level, but you can't say take out all the small countries. If you take out all the small countries, nothing's going to happen.
1: You said you had a list of practical demands, is the wrong phrase, suggestions, recommendations for what the state should be doing. Give us a sense of them.
20: Yeah, well, I mentioned the charging points. We think that the temporary measures that the government introduced after the fuel crisis emerged there a couple of months ago, they should be temporary, and they should not be maintained permanently.
1: A lot of agriculture workers, farmers, hauliers
20: People will need supports, but the emphasis should be temporary. Because you cannot, if we make the temporary permanent, we're going to lose track on, for example, we need to keep the pressure on, or keep, well, pressure is the wrong word, we need to keep the momentum in relation to the carbon tax. We've got to get that into place and actually delivering the change.
1: Now again, will say we're already fairly wrapped in sackcloth and soaked in ash. If you look at the states and what they pay per gallon for fuel compared to, we're what, three times the cost. Is that not enough?
20: Well, it comes back to our point about the exposure. So if we can reduce the need to import fossil fuels, if we can start producing more and more of our own energy, we're already doing that, whether it's wind or solar, we will actually be able to do this ourselves. And we won't be depending on imports from abroad. But it's going to take a generation. But like, there's no point in saying something take 30 years. When I was Minister for Energy, we were talking about 2030. It sounded like, oh God, that's when is 2030? Now it's like 4 years away. So do the work now will make it easier. The sooner, the quicker we get in there as a concerted effort, as a society, as an economy, all political parties, all the state agents, everybody. And there is, you know, there are elements of that happening. I mean, there are positive things. I mean, public transport use is up. You know, there's a lot of really, really strong, important things happening. People, as I said, are seeing the opportunity to vote with their feet. Terrible old cliche, but you know what I mean? To actually make the change. Because if you do that, you're saving yourself money. You might have to invest today, but you're going to save money tomorrow. We need resilience as well in our transport network. We've made that point in the report. You know, all that rain we had in January, February this year, Mark, that affects public transport as well. So we have to build in resilience into how we actually plan.
1: And presumably it is a difficult balance because you need enough economic pressure to push people towards the public transport alternatives or towards the EV alternatives, but not enough that they come to resent those alternatives as being imposed upon them.
20: Well, I mean, that is a very fair point. You know, like nobody likes, you know, to be, as it were, dictated to or forced into doing things. But still, incentives are important. You know, we all need a little bit. We can sort of make a judgment about something. Well, if I got 8.5 grand for that towards, you know, maybe that's what's going to push me towards doing it. I think it's the right thing. I need a new car anyway. So, like, there are a lot of incentives, I think, that people do respond well to. But you're right. It's broader societal, you know, attitudinal. People seeing the right thing to do and matching that up with where they are in their lives, whether it's families, individuals, businesses, whatever.
1: Alex, thank you. Alex White, Chair of the Climate Change Advisory Council. Coming up after the break, the challenge around border counties of having one rule in Northern Ireland when it comes to social media for teens and another in the Republic.
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1: The UK Online Safety Minister has said he's concerned that the border between Northern Ireland and the Republic of Ireland will present issues for the UK's upcoming social media ban for under-16s. The idea being that if you have one cohort of teenagers or preteens living in Lifford and another in Strabane, you have one cohort in Uri and another in Omeath, they end up being in effectively the same peer group, possibly in some cases the same families, but living very different online lives. Alwyn Moran is with us. She's a neurodevelopmental therapist and founder of Cogni Kids. Alwyn, how much of a challenge is that going to be?
30: Hi, Anton. Yeah, I mean, that is a significant challenge, all right, you know, where you've got potentially, as you said, two kids growing up in the same house, but having a very different digital childhood at the moment. But, you know, there is a little air of positivity. You know, Ireland takes over the EU presidency on the 1st of July, and the Taoiseach has indicated that, you know, when this happens, that they'll follow along with the UK ban, which would be great. But
1: will
30: also,
1: it though? Because is it all a bit of a moot point? Research from Australia shows that effectively nothing has happened in large part.
30: Well, So, I mean, it's not that nothing has happened. It's just that the ban in itself isn't
1: working.
30: Exactly. the almighty answer that we're all hoping for. It really isn't. And to be honest, that's actually why, Ireland paused putting the ban on. I mean, I am frustrated that they haven't put the ban on and that they're dragging their heels on this from a developmental and a neurodevelopmental perspective. But, you know, we need to start to take action at some point. So
1: to put numbers on the facetiousness, the Australia, since the ban has come in, they've done a report that says that 70% of children who theoretically are in the banned cohort, although the ban obviously applying to the providers rather than the users, they still continue to have social media accounts. That is largely
30: so there's a workaround.
1: Yeah.
30: Yeah, there is a workaround, all right. However, you know, I mean, if we look at that in the same way of, you know, kind of like putting age limits on access to alcohol, we can't just remove them because we know that some teens actually still get access to alcohol before they're 18. We have to genuinely start somewhere and then look at things that are causing the real problem, which is, you know, the addictive behaviours as well. And, you know, these algorithms and the suggestions and the for you and things like that, which keep children and adults all engaged and locked in on what they're actually doing.
1: To some extent, they're the negative consequence of social media. The positive consequence is that it gives people scope to connect and to interact and to network. Now, if you take the Northern Ireland example then, what happens if one cohort of teens and preteens are able to communicate and socialise and interact using these services when straight across the border, their friends then are blanked to them?
30: Yeah, and we have to, to be honest, we have to put in those support systems, those accesses, you know, allow our kids to live life offline. That's the key thing is, you know, we need to give them a balanced childhood now where they can actually have systems, groups and things like that where there's more of a focus to have a life offline, but also, you know, yes, they do provide the positively for groups where they do feel marginalized and things like that. However, the data also supports that our teens across the board feel, even though they're more connected, feel more isolated than any other teen cohort before them. It's not a one-stop shop. It's not the one fix either. Just by saying, oh, well, we'll just let teens have access to social media. That doesn't solve that problem. What we actually need to do is look at the teens that do feel isolated, and why and how can we interrupt that and where can we give them the supports and access to other teens who are feeling the same or who are experiencing the same difficulties or challenges as they're going through their development.
1: And what's your prediction in relation to the actual application of all this when it comes to Northern Ireland? Will an awful lot of Northern Ireland teenagers simply go find VPNs and get on with their lives?
30: It seems to be the big thing in Australia, VPNs. Back when the Good Friday Agreement was put in, they put together a council, the North-South Ministerial Council, which exists precisely for this kind of an issue. So where the North and South can work together to figure out how they can actually go forward. So I think this is a really important piece. But again, a ban, as I keep saying, isn't just the one fix that we think it will be. We really do need to take a very hard look at our digital kind of environment, how we're bringing up children in the digital environment. And also, you know, like looking at families, already families, both sides of the border have started a really practical, strong movement called Smartphone Free Childhood.
1: All right.
30: And that is, you know, kind of like they don't need legislation.
1: Okay.
30: Legislation, when it exists, helps to make things easier to use as a stepping stone to implement other things. So, Alwyn, you know, yep.
1: Thank you. Time is against us. Alwyn Moran there, neurodevelopmental therapist and founder of Cogni Kids. Bit of good news. Congratulations. The winner of the two hospitality tickets with complimentary food and drink before and after the match, premium seats in the Hogan Stand at the halfway line, and access to an exclusive Q&A with current and former Leinster rugby players is Barbara McGonigal. Congratulations, Barbara. You correctly answered that it was Caelan Doris we were looking for. We're out of here. See you tomorrow at 7. Bye-bye.
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19: Coming up on the show today, mental health services across the country are chronically understaffed. It's almost 20 years since the crash. What have we learned? And how to plant the perfect roses. That's all on the way, but first it's time for the news with Shane Beattie.
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14: It's 9 o'clock, good morning. Gardaí are appealing for witnesses after a teenage boy was killed in a road collision in Waterford. It happened near Lismore shortly after 11 o'clock yesterday. Rachel Dunphy reports from Waterford.
34: The collision between the cyclist and a parked lorry happened after 11 a.m. yesterday morning in the Ballygaleen area between Capoquin and Lismore in West Waterford. The boy, understood to be a teenager, was pronounced dead at the scene. His body was brought to University Hospital Waterford, where a post-mortem exam will be carried out. The male driver of the lorry was uninjured. The N72 between Lismore and Capoquin was closed for a time for a technical exam but has since reopened. Gardaí are appealing for anyone who was travelling in the area yesterday morning who witnessed the crash or who may have a dash cam footage to come forward.
14: Oil is finally making its way out of the Strait of Hormuz. The Tanker Trackers website says Iran's first crude oil exports in 2 months have taken place. It notes at least two national Iranian tanker company supertankers have exited the US Navy blockade, carrying a combined total of 3.8 million barrels of Iranian crude oil between them. It's 2 days before the US and Iran officially signed their peace deal in Switzerland. Transport emissions are not falling fast enough to meet climate targets. The Climate Change Advisory Council is warning major public transport projects, expanded EV charging infrastructure and greater grid capacity must be delivered urgently to accelerate the transition away from fossil fuels. Meanwhile, there's a warning parts of the public transport network are approaching capacity and the focus must now shift from ambition to delivery. And over a third of people admit to making more of an effort for Mother's Day than Father's Day. An Interflora survey found 12% of people don't plan to buy anything at all. One-fifth plan to get their dad something functional this Sunday, followed by 16% saying they'll go for an experience. 11% are planning to get a novelty gift. That's it for now. More at 10.
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14: A mix of sunny spells and a few showers. Highest temperatures 15 to 21 degrees. And now you're up to date on News Talk.
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19: Good morning. You're very welcome to the programme. You're listening to the Claire Byrne Show on News Talk. Coming up on today's show, what is the answer to the filthy bin bags on our city streets?
16: People will want different things, right? And half the people at the meeting on Monday night want a positive alternative to the bin bags, like the compactors, or other innovative solutions. And another half don't want to get rid of the bags at all.
19: We'll find out how to become a savvy saver.
17: The only people who can actually make a bit of money on their investments are the uber wealthy. I want the middle classes to have an opportunity here. I want the squeeze middle who are putting money in the post office or the credit union or the bank account to actually make money and not lose money.
19: How much damage is that one pint or one glass of wine really doing?
18: Besides your standard hangover, there are several negative effects that can happen from excessive alcohol consumption, like dehydration, weakened immune health, added strain on your heart, and even increased risk for certain types of cancers.
19: WhatsApp us this morning. The number is 087 1400 106 or email clairebyrne@newstalk.com. We've turned first to reports this morning that many HSE mental health centres can't provide therapy to many patients due to understaffing. The Irish Examiner tells us that people with really serious mental health needs, including psychosis and suicidal distress, are not getting the full range of therapeutic treatment that they need. For more on this, I'm joined by Liam Quaid, who's the Social Democrats TD for Cork East. And Liam is also a clinical psychologist. Good morning to you, Liam.
20: Good morning, Claire.
19: Just so people are clear about these mental health centres, they're around the country. There's about 60 of them, is that right?
20: That's right. There's 67 around the country, and they are made up of 98 child and adolescent placement beds, and there's over 2,200 adult beds. And I think it's important to say at the outset that this isn't an isolated issue of understaffing. I've been looking into a range of services from children's primary care, adult primary care, CAMHS, older adult mental health services, and what we're seeing across the whole system is chronic understaffing, threadbare support. And we recently had a session in the Oireachtas Health Committee on staff morale, and the message that unions kept kept coming back with was that services are being asked to carry rising need with often unsafe staffing levels or staffing levels that just can't provide the level of holistic multidisciplinary care that they're meant to. And that is leading to, you know, a huge impact on patients, but also on staff morale. And in terms of this cohort, so an approved centre is a registered inpatient mental health service. They include acute psychiatric units for people who are in crisis, but also continuing care services. So for people with chronic, severe and enduring mental illness who require support over the long term.
19: So this
20: is very serious.
19: Okay, but just to explain to people, if you are admitted to one of these mental health centres, it's a residential system, isn't it? And you are supposed to get full wraparound therapeutic services. That's what the Mental Health Commission says should be provided for you there. But what you found through these figures is that that's really not happening in many cases.
20: Absolutely. So there are some of them are residential services and some are ward-based settings, so acute psychiatric wards. And what we're seeing then is that there's an absence of key roles of social work, occupational therapy and psychology. What that means for patients is, for instance, a lack of trauma-informed care in the case of psychology, a lack of therapeutic work. For social work, there's an absence of support with supporting the whole family. Sometimes safeguarding concerns can't be investigated or domestic violence concerns. And with occupational therapy, that's key to helping a person with a serious mental health setback in their life or chronic

0: So, for instance, in the Midlands, that's the starkest example, the approved centres in the Midlands have had no assigned psychologist, occupational therapist or social worker attached to any of their approved centres historically. In Sligo, they've never had an allocated psychologist in their adult mental health unit. In Lakeview and Naas, they've never had a social worker. But crucially also, in recent years, we've had the HSC embargo in 2023-2024. That has had a huge impact on this. But and then succeeding that, we've had what's known as the pay a number strategy, which has really put a very crude kind of cap on staffing numbers. So, for instance, there's been posts lost in Mayo Acute Adult Unit, in Louth Meath as well, in their rehabilitation and recovery team. They've actually lost posts as a result of these recruitment strategies.
1: And just tell me about your own experience working in this field. Is it that people aren't coming through the educational system to work in these services? Or is it because of the restriction on hiring, the pay and number system that you've just described to us? Is that what is keeping people out of these roles? Or what is happening?
0: Well, my parliamentary question looked in particular at approved funding for posts. So this is not about where, primarily it's not about where the HSC is attempting to recruit people in. It's where they haven't actually approved funding. So you'll often hear a kind of a line from government or from the HSC that they've got great difficulties recruiting people and attracting clinicians into care groups. That's drastically exaggerated as a reason. The main issue here is that we have a government ideology that tends to see recruitment of essential staff almost more like a nuisance cost than as an investment in our society. And I think that's what needs to shift here, because when you don't invest at all of these levels of support, you end up actually costing the system more in the long run, as well as the human cost.
1: We know that we spend billions, and it's rising on health. We know that there is a move to control government spending, which is welcomed by many, you know, who hate to see wasteful spending. So what is the solution when you think about the overall context here, that there can't be an unlimited budget when it comes to any government department? Is it about prioritising?
0: Well, the unions at that Health Committee session that I mentioned kept coming back to the need for multi-annual funding. And this is to say, I'm also a spokesperson for disability, and all of the disability organisations keep telling us that they can only kind of plan in a very sort of a limited way from year to year, because they don't have multi-annual funding. They're only funded year on year. So it's almost just like barely keeping kind of the show on the road. And in this case that I'm highlighting, it really isn't on the road at all. So what we need is those services being allowed to invest in the long term, that we have a very clear staffing benchmarks per population. One of the brilliant things about A Vision for Change, which is now 20 years old, is that it set out very clear staffing targets per population, per care group. And when the government introduced a new policy called Sharing the Vision about 7 years ago, they actually dispensed with those staffing targets, because they kept getting held to those standards. But we need to go back to that, and we need comprehensive recruitment. It is actually quite straightforward.
1: Mm-hmm. And can you tell me about the real world impacts of this on people who need the service provision? Like, what is happening?
0: Well, what you get is a substandard service. Like when A Vision for Change was written in 2006, it heralded a new way of doing, of providing services that would be a wraparound, that would treat the whole person, not just treat symptoms, that would take account of a person's, you know, historical struggles with trauma and, you know, intergenerational difficulties, practical supports that they needed. And what we're getting now is a very narrow, medicalized, very supervision focused range of services. And that's at this inpatient level. When you look at primary care level, you're often not getting any service at all, because the waiting lists are just so off director scale.
1: But just to come away from the broader policy, like if you are somebody who needs a mental health intervention, what do you do? Where do you go?
0: Well, in the first instance, you go to your GP, and your GP will refer you to your adult mental health team or your CAMHS team. And what should happen then is that you're seen by a number of professionals on that team, and whether, you know, you're assessed as needing potentially, you know, psychotherapy, perhaps you need family support from a social worker, you might need help to kind of, you know, get more of a routine and structure in your day through OT support. And likewise, that should be happening

0: in these inpatient settings. What is happening in reality is that people are turning up. They're being seen in psychiatric clinics where there's a doctor's on rotation. You know, they're seeing a different psychiatrist each time. They're having to retell their stories. There's very little therapeutic input. They're being asked a whole series of questions around risk to self and others in a very kind of tick boxing way. And that's increasingly the way inpatient mental health care is developing as well.
1: And for
0: so
1: some,
0: it's very retrograde.
1: For some, is there no option but to present to an emergency department?
0: Yes, and that's a whole other level of, you know, a lack of trauma-informed care and being in a highly stressed environment, a place where you're actually likely to become, you know, much more destabilized and distressed. So, you know, and that's coming back again to what the unions told us at that health committee, that there's just a pervasive level of understaffing across the board, and that is leaving staff in an invidious position of just not being able to provide adequate care to people.
1: I have a listener texting us this morning that this nursing, telling me that the nursing staff are run ragged in the Department of Psychiatry clinics. Morale is broken. And the issue being, it's not psychiatry, acute psychiatry anymore as it was. It's often drug and alcohol related social issues and the likes, and probably in some cases always was. But it sounds like the volume of cases coming through is not matched by the staffing in these places.
0: For sure, yeah. And, you know, we need much more, like what can often happen as well in general mental health services is that people who have alcohol dependency or drug dependency are often kind of crudely shut out because they're seen as having an addiction that has nothing to do with mental health. And we need much more flexible working in that regard because they're often, you know, people who are in some of the most vulnerable states and can be very vulnerable to homelessness, for instance, as well, if they're not treated.
1: Another listener tried to access psychiatric services for a neighbour who was going through a psychotic episode. I couldn't find anyone who could help. There was no way they could find to help that person. No psychiatric nurse service, no medical services. Now, they didn't know what GP they attended. And that, as you've explained to us, Liam, that's sort of the gateway into referrals, isn't it,
0: yes,
1: from the GP on?
0: That's right, yeah. Usually, a mental health team won't accept a referral except from a GP. And I think that's wise that there's a single pathway. Sometimes a person can come from another mental health team, but that's not usually the case.
1: Okay, Liam, we'll leave it there for now, but thank you for joining us. Liam Quaid there, the Social Democrats TD for Cork East, who's also a clinical psychologist. Send us your messages this morning on that or any of the topics we're covering on the programme. Our WhatsApp number is 087 1400 106. And that's the number you'll need if you have any gardening questions for Mary Staunton, who's going to be with us a little bit later on. Her focus is on roses. What roses should you be growing in your garden or on your balcony or out on your patio? She's going to go through them all. But if you've any gardening questions for Mary, get them in 087 1400 106.
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1: The Dublin City Council is looking to expand its ban on bin bags, but over 300 residents in Stony Batter attended a meeting this week pushing back against the move. Tackling waste and litter in busy areas has plagued many councils across Ireland, despite successful efforts being made against it in recent years. To share their views on this, I'm joined by the CEO of the Temple Bar Company, Martin Hart. Good morning, Martin.
14: Good morning, Claire. How are you?
1: Very well. The Labour TD Marie Sherlock was on Breakfast this morning. She was at that meeting listening to the concerns of residents who are just worried about the cost implications for them. There's, I suppose, as well, the infrastructure of the bins, when you didn't have to think about them if you're using the bin bags. But it's been very successful in Temple Bar, hasn't it?
14: Yeah, look, I mean, I suppose you have to look at the data. Firstly, the Irish businesses against litter, their surveys, which they survey the city centre and they measure the level of cleanliness each year, and they show a measurable improvement in the cleanliness grades in the city centre since the bin bag restriction came in place. So the bin bag restriction came in place in Temple Bar last year. Before that, it was a mess, and going back 10 or 15 or 20 years, it was a huge mess. So look, so that's, I suppose, that's not a theory, it's a fact. So bans remove litter from streets. I suppose you have to look at the structural thing. Bin bags are structurally unfit to have waste in. They burst, they leak, they attract rats and seagulls, they tear them apart, and the result is litter spread across the street. And look, that's not just a Dublin problem. If you look in Edinburgh, they've been doing this, battling this for years between foxes and dogs. And actually in Paris before the Olympics, this was one of the biggest things they had to deal with before the 2024 Olympics, and was the actual scale of these huge amounts of bin bags put out in the street, and they invested in underground and semi-underground containers and so on. So look, they're not suitable. We have to change. Everything changes. Cities change, life in cities changes. You can't on one hand be constantly bemoaning the city and its cleanliness, particularly every summer. I mean, it's the thing that that the tune starts around May or June each year and runs for a couple of months. Without doing this, it's hugely, hugely important.
1: The rubbish problem though isn't solved in the city centre. I was coming in this morning and I passed two cases of bins that had been upturned, and I'd say there were 30 seagulls at each place having an absolute field day. It was a big mess. So the bins will solve it to a certain extent, but not fully.
14: No, but I think a seagull is going to have less luck with a bin than it is with a piece of thin plastic. So, you know, I'm sure, look, bins blow over, they fall down, things happen, I get that. But I think overall, if you're trying to manage a city and you're trying to keep it clean, you have to get rid of these bags. They have to go. As I say, you know, Temple Bar over the last, since COVID, you know, there was a huge, people started putting bags back out on the street. It was a massive problem. We spent a lot of time with the council in trying to deal with it. And, you know, they created the ban. The ban has vastly improved the city. So, look, you can't make an omelette without cracking eggs, as they say. And of course, there are going to be issues for people. But look, I remember back in the 90s, now maybe people can't remember that far back in Dublin City, when I started in Temple Bar, there were 100, and in the city centre in general, there were hundreds and hundreds of these big Euro bins. I don't know if you remember them. They're like the giant skips that you'd see in, you know, in American back lanes, and they covered the streets of the capital. And when the council banned them and said, you know, you can't do that, you can no longer store your bins on street, there was uproar. Where are we going to do? What are we going to do with the bins? People moved on, things moved on. So I think people will move on and people will adapt. I think it's in the interest of the city. Look, I understand that people are going to have concerns, but, you know,
1: There's concerns, you know, Martin, are around the cost, as I understand it, because at the moment it's pay-as-you-go for the bags, which is handy for people when they're budgeting. What they're being asked to do now is to pay a private company a fee, a flat rate, wheelie bin rate. And what Marie Sherlock is saying, the message that she got from the people at that meeting that she hosted on Monday night, is that people will welcome this if you put a system in place that they feel is fair to them, rather than just transferring them over to this private charge, flat rate charge, that they'll be paying every week.
14: But that's what everyone in Dublin and every other housing estate outside of the city centre have to do. I mean, that's what I do. I pay my waste collection company a flat fee, and all my neighbours do, and I'm sure people do across the county of Dublin and probably the rest of Ireland as well. So, I mean, I don't see that as a new thing. I mean, I can't see the argument in that.
1: So you think you just suck that up? You just have
14: Absolutely.
1: To pay. So you have to move from pay as you go, even if you're not using that every week. You now have to pay every week, and that's life.
14: Yeah, well, the bins, they do it by weight, as far as I know, depending on the bin. So I don't think you pay a flat fee. But as I say, that's what everyone else is dealing with all over the county. I don't think the city centre should be any different.
1: Would you expect, though, Martin, given that there were hundreds of people at that meeting on Monday night, that the Dublin City Council will struggle to bring this in beyond where it is at the moment, because there is such resistance to it, that there will be pushback?
14: Yeah, look, I mean, there's going to be pushback. It's obviously becoming a political issue in that sense. I mean, but as I say, in other parts of Dublin, in other suburbs of Dublin at least, and I'm assuming other parts of the country, this is the norm. So should Dublin City be any different? And let's bear in mind, most of the criticism that you see in the media and other places, most notably from the American ambassador, is on Dublin City and it's litter. So you can't have both things. You either want a well-managed and clean city, mm-hmm. You know. And with that, there comes certain, I suppose, costs in dealing with that. But I mean, I hear the argument. I don't necessarily agree with it. I mean, everyone else has to do it. Why should Stony Banter be different?
1: And just coming back to the cleanliness of the city centre, and I take what you say that, you know, things have improved an awful lot since the bin bag ban was introduced last year, but there are still problems there, and you hear people talking a lot about the search for bottles and cans resulting in a lot of the rubbish back on the street again. Do you see that as a problem?
14: Yeah, absolutely. I mean, look, I suppose it's a measure of success in many ways of the return scheme, that you have people, like we you'd see a lot of scavengers around in the city and in other places, and look, they're not all what you might think, but it is a big issue. People are going around, they're emptying bins for returning to get the money. Now, some of that obviously is for some vulnerable people, but I've seen people who are vulnerable do it. And I've seen kids and teenagers do it as well. It's a thing, and it's maybe an unexpected outcome of mm-hmm. what was introduced, but it does happen.
1: I wondered this morning when I saw the two upturned bins, they didn't look like they might have fallen over in the wind. They looked like they might have been deliberately overturned, and whether that was at play. It's just the chaos that it creates with the seagulls, I mean, and the mess afterwards. And we've heard that Dublin City Council workers are cleaning up twice because of this happening now. I mean, do you think it's a serious problem?
14: I don't think it's a serious problem, but I do think it's an issue and it's something that's new. And we do see it. Like, I mean, yes, sometimes in Temple Bar, particularly in the evening times where maybe you have some bigger commercial outlets putting out their bins that might say, for example, have a lot of plastics in it. You do see people come and empty the bins, strip them, empty them out. Now, I do have to say, I see a lot of those same people, once they got their bags and their cans out, they put the rubbish back into the bins. There's a little bit of social responsibility. I have seen that. I've seen people leave it there. But it is an issue, and I'm not sure how that one is going to be tackled. But I think that's an unexpected outcome.
1: Dublin City Council estimated it's costing them $500,000. So it's a very big issue for the council. Just some messages coming in, Martin. A listener in the East Wall says the street is destroyed where I live with wheelie bins. Disabled people have to walk in the middle of the road because the pavements are full of wheelie bins as the residents have nowhere to put them. That's a problem in the city centre as well, isn't it, on collection day?
14: Yeah, but it's not just a problem in the city centre. I live in the suburbs of Dublin and people live in terraced houses and, you know, they have to bring their bins back in. That's some time to do it. The design of housing, I get that. And it's no different in, you know, particularly in as you say, in East Wall and older housing places where they really just have a kind of a front door out onto the street and a front door out onto the back. And you have to bring your bin through. Or look, I remember living in the city centre years ago and having to do the same thing. Yes, it is an issue. Some of that's down to responsibility and people taking care for their streets, their areas, and what they do with their bins as well. You know, yeah. I mean, everyone plays a role, and it's not just the council to clean up, or it's not just, you know, that, you know, you have to put in your bins and try and move them through and make an effort to maintain your space and your place as well as you can.
1: Well, here's a restaurant owner in Dublin One. They're not near a drop-off point, so now on top of the bag charge, we need to pay an extra €4 a day to have the bags collected by a bin company. That's $1,500 a year, more costs that we can't afford. And another, I'm in favour of the bag ban, but the council or the rates should be doing this service or paying for this service. You don't agree with that?
14: No, I don't. Look, if you know, the biggest criticism often levelled at the city and at businesses, which affect restaurants and tourism and traffic, is the amount of litter and dirt. I mean, we could be having a different argument on a different day about, you know, what people say about Dublin and cleanliness and so on. So you can't have it both ways. Yeah, there's a cost to it. There's a cost to everything when you're in business, and you have to kind of suck it up and deal with it. I mean, we're in business, we do the same thing. That's the world we live in. And, you know, your rates don't cover everything. I mean, I'd love to think that your tax covers everything. It doesn't. And, you know, maybe there are better ways of doing things, but, you know, I think you just kind of have to suck it up and get on with it. I mean, everyone else does.
1: All right. Martin Hart, CEO of the Temple Bar Company. Thank you very much. Martin says you have to suck it up and you have to pay for your bins to be collected. What do you think? 087 1400 106. Now, as a nation of savers, do we actually manage to save much or enough? Do we know what we're doing to make the best of our savings and make them work hard for us? Consumer Affairs Correspondent with the Irish Times, Connor Pope, thinks that we could do better, and he joins me now. Good morning, Connor.
15: Morning, Claire. How are you?
1: I'm very well. We've lazy savings, have we?
15: It's terrible, and I'm going to give you a figure now that's going to alarm most of your listeners. Irish people right now are needlessly giving Irish banks almost €1 billion every single year because they have their money in the wrong place. Now, that's not me picking a number out of the air. Those are figures that are suggested by the central bank. And I'll just break it down for you very quickly. So Irish households are brilliant at saving money, and we have around €170 billion on deposit in Irish banks. But around €150 billion of that is currently resting in accounts that offer interest rates averaging less than 0.2%. And some of those accounts offer no interest at all. And the thing that really bugs me sometimes is we put our money in these zero interest accounts. Our banks take that money and they put it into the European Central Bank and they get a deposit interest rate of 2%. So no, without doing anything at all other than taking our money from where we lodge it and putting it into the European Central Bank, they're earning 10 times more than what they're offering you or me. And I'm going to paint an even bleaker picture, because then you have to factor in inflation. Now, we all know that inflation's running at slightly over 3% now. Could get a little bit worse, could get a little bit better. So that means if you've got €100 on deposit in a current account that's offering no interest, that'll be worth €97 this time next year. But if you had 10 grand in an account offering zero interest, it would be worth just €8,500 in terms of purchasing power in 5 years' time. So that's where we are when it comes to savings. And I hate to start in such a bleak, from such a bleak perspective, but that's why I say we're terrible savers.
1: Yeah, no, you're right to explain it. But I think people will, you know, if you put 500 euro into a savings account, you're delighted with yourself, aren't you?
15: Yeah,
1: and you think,
15: absolutely.
1: I still have, and I will always have that 500 euro. And that's all that matters to me.
15: 100%. And I think people are, it's understandable that people think like that. But I remember a couple of years ago, maybe I think last year, bonkers.ie did a survey and they tried to establish why people don't move their money into more profitable savings accounts. And 1 in 4 people didn't know there was better rates out there than their negligible rate that they were getting. So they're the kind of cohort that you're talking about. They're the ones that put the 500 quid in the bank and think, sure, I'm golden now. I'm on the pig's back. It's great. Then there's around 10% who think that, you know, around, it's just so much hassle moving money from one account to another account. And then there's another percentage, 15 or so percent, who just don't have the money to save. And I think that those will chime with a lot of your listeners, because like, it's all well and good to talk about the 170 billion that we have on deposit, and an awful lot of people are really struggling still. So what I would suggest to people who do have money on deposit and would be thinking to themselves, God, maybe I'm one of those people who's given my bank money that I don't need to give them. There's the competition and Consumer Protection Commission site has a really good site table that just checks the rates that are on offer in various banks around the country. And the thing is, if you were to move from a zero interest account to a better one with one of the mainstream banks, you could get as much as 3% interest compared to 0.2% that they might be offering if you have it in your current account. But even the 3% isn't great, because you got to pay dirt tax on it and you've got to pay bank charges. So there probably are better things that people could do with their savings if they were so inclined.
1: But then you'll have people listening who think, I don't have the time to become a financial wizard to research all of this.
15: It takes about 20 minutes, Claire. And I know everyone thinks, oh, I'm so busy. But if someone was to say to you, put an hour's work into this, and I'll give you 200 quid. Most people would do an hour's work for 200 euro. Most people would do an hour's work for 30 euro or 20 euro. So it does take a little bit of mental gymnastics to say, okay, I'm just going to set aside an hour to see if there's something better that I can do with this. No, so I've mentioned like the banks. So the banks, like you can get a rate of 3%. And there are terms and conditions that apply to those rates. But then there's, of course, the state saving schemes, you know, the government bonds and the like. If you go onto the website statesavings.ie, you know, you can look at how you can invest money with government bonds. And the nice thing about investing with government bonds is you buy the bond, you park it for 5 years, you don't think about it. And when that bond matures, you get the money back plus the interest, and you don't pay any dirt tax on it. So if you're looking at maximizing your returns in one of the more traditional savings methods, that is certainly something that you could look at.
1: And what sort of returns are the government bonds paying people? Are they beating the banks?
15: Well, 100%. Now, it depends on the length of the bond. You can buy a 3-year bond, a 5-year bond, a 10-year bond. You can buy prize bonds. And all of those things offer different rates. But the key thing is they're all better than the banks, and you don't pay any dirt tax on them. So automatically, if you're getting a 3% return or a 5% return, and you don't pay the 33% that you would pay in dirt tax, you're already quids in on that score. And then there's the kind of the fintechs that people talk about a lot. Raisin is one of those banks that offers a rate of, I think, 3.1% for customers. And what they do is they offer you access to interest rates on banks from across 12 different European countries. Now, that some people might think, oh, that's a little bit more complicated. But, you know, it does pay if you do that. And of course, then the other thing that's coming down the tracks, and I think people will be very mindful of this in the days and weeks ahead, is this new government savings scheme that the Minister for Finance, Simon Harris, will be unveiling in full in the budget later this year. And the idea behind that savings scheme, it's not like the Charlie McCreevy savings schemes of the old days when you just put in all this money and then they gave you loads more back. Mm-hmm. In this one, people will be encouraged to invest in share portfolios and in markets and things like that. And if we do that, and if we become a nation of better investors, the rates of return on some of these investment accounts that you can set up through, you know, looking at stock market are closer to 10%. And what the plan is for the government is to allow the consumer take the 10% return if that's what they get, and then to charge them a fixed fee every year, so they're not paying tax on the money that they make from the money that they have on deposit.
1: Have you noticed, Conor, that with the prospect of this new government savings scheme, that the finance industry and the lobby groups are really excited about it? And that makes people nervous.
15: Well, listen, whatever's good news for the banks is rarely good news for us. And I think that's a perception that an awful lot of people share, because we were so badly burned during the economic crash in 2007 and 2008 and beyond. And because banks are in the business of making money, they're not in the business of making us money. Now, all of their ads will tell you otherwise, but that's really what their end goal is. But I think when we look at the details of the scheme, I think an awful lot of people will say, hang on a second, this might suit me. This might be a way that I can maximize what my money is doing without any hassle or without much hassle, and then I'll pay a lot less tax on it. But ultimately, when it comes to savings, if you're looking at where you can put your money, by far the best thing that people can do in the longer term is to put money into their pension, because it is still the most tax efficient and most profitable way that people can put their money into their savings. But of course, if you're in your 20s or your 30s or your 40s and you're thinking, oh geez, I'm never going to retire, I'm going to live forever, and people don't tend to think of the pension as a good way to put extra money they have in. I'm not talking about, you know, a work pension or the state mandated pension. I'm talking about if you had extra money and you chucked it into your pension, it would be by far the best way to maximise your returns.
1: I have a couple of questions and comments coming in from listeners, Conor. We'll just go through a few of them. This person has a little bit of money in savings, but I get so overwhelmed with all of this. I want to keep access to the money in case I need it in an emergency. I'm so worried about putting it into a long-term savings account. So, and you'll hear that a lot, won't you?
15: 100%. And I think what people need to do, they need to think in three horizons. They need to think of the short-term horizon, the medium-term horizon, and the long-term horizon. So the long-term horizon might be putting it into your pension fund. And that's money that you just say, okay, I'm not going to need this for 30 years. I'll put it away and it'll be great when I retire. And then there's the medium term, up to 10 years, between maybe 2 and 10 years. And I do think there is a need for people to have access to cash that they can withdraw on demand or as close to demand as possible. Because you never know when your dishwasher breaks or your washing machine breaks or you need access to money. But there are accounts out there that will offer you instant access to your money and still offer rates of return that are 10 times the 0.2% that is on offer through the average current account. So a little bit of homework might see that listener maximize what their money is doing and still have access to the cash. But you don't want to hold all of your money on deposit in a current account or in a ready access account, just in case you might need it into the future. You should really think about it in terms of, realistically, how much money would I need at very short notice and why? And then plan for that. And hopefully you'll never need that, because that would be the worst case scenario. But don't be putting like tens of thousands of euro into a short-term current account that's offering no rate of interest because you're afraid you might need tens of thousands of euros tomorrow. That's really unlikely, unless, you know, a loved one is kidnapped and you have to pay a substantial ransom. And fingers crossed, Claire, that doesn't happen to anybody.
1: Yeah, but if you want to do the washing machine changeover,
15: exactly,
1: or something wrong with
15: exactly
1: the car, you'll need a bit of money there. So just be
15: exactly
1: strategic about it.
15: That's exactly it.
1: Another listener, just take this really quickly, has money to invest. They see better rates with Revolut and Bank Inter, but they want to know where they can safely invest. So people like the bank guarantee, don't they, that we have here.
15: Now, it's important to stress that, like I mentioned, Raisin, for instance. So Raisin are protected up to the 100 grand per depositor, just the same way that we are. And that's all done under the European Deposit Guarantee Scheme. So any of those legitimate fintech and banking organizations, irrespective of whether they're based in Ireland or Lithuania or Germany or wherever, they will all be protected by the European Deposit Guarantee Scheme, and that will give people a degree of security when it comes to putting their money on deposit up to 100 grand.
1: Okay, Conor, we will leave it there. We'll talk again soon. Thank you so much for your time. That's Conor Pope, who's Consumer Affairs Correspondent with the Irish Times. If you want to kickstart your savings, we have a way you can do that right now.
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1: So the cash machine is reloaded. 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That's this Friday. The cash machine will then randomly pick a number, and it could be you. We're calling during Moncrief. Answer within 5 rings. 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
1: And News Talk's courts correspondent Frank Graney joins us from the Central Criminal Court as the trial of Riyad Boushakr continues today. And Frank, 7 people gave evidence yesterday. All of them were civilian scene witnesses. And of those, 3 of them help restrain the person accused here. So we'll start with the evidence of Warren Donoghue. Talk us through what he said.
28: Yeah, this witness was actually commended by Riyad Boushakr's barrister for his bravery in what he did that day. He gave evidence of punching the accused man in the face. The barrister representing Mr. Boushakr said it was extraordinarily brave, and he stressed that he had done nothing wrong by intervening, given the circumstances that were unfolding that afternoon. Mr. Donoghue said he was in Dublin City Centre with his wife that day, their children, extended family members. They were celebrating a daughter's birthday and walking near the Rotunda Hospital after having a bite to eat, and along Parnell Square East where this alleged attack unfolded. He said he heard shouting and screaming. He initially thought it was some sort of an argument. When they turned the corner, he said he saw a man and a woman involved in a struggle. He said he immediately ran toward them to intervene. And as he got closer, he then realised children were involved. He said he saw a man with a knife, in his words, trying to cut up kids. He told the court that by the time he arrived on the scene, he believed at least one child had already been injured. He said he saw children on the ground. while the man waved a knife in his right hand, making what he demonstrated in court as downward striking motions. And he said he then hit this man a dig in the jaw. He was asked why he did that, and he replied he had to be put down because of what he was doing. He told the jury the man fell to the ground. At that point, others also became involved, including a moped rider and another man. He said he struck this man again while he was on the ground. He was asked why he did that, and he said he wanted to make sure that he didn't get back up. As I say, he was cross-examined, and under cross-examination, he acknowledged that the accused had been armed with a knife and had every opportunity to kill or cause serious injury to the children.
1: And there was another eyewitness, a woman called Siobhan Carney, who took to the stand, and she gave evidence of jumping on the accused. How did that come about?
28: Well, again, like Mr. Donoghue, she just happened to be at the scene by chance, an accidental witness who ended up intervening. She had been attending the Stardust disaster inquest, which was taking place at the nearby Rotunda Hospital. She explained to the court that her brother Liam died from injuries he suffered in that fire back in the 1980s. And during a break in proceedings at the inquest, she stepped outside for a cigarette. She was outside the Rotunda Hospital when she said she heard a scream from across the road. Again, Parnell Square East would be very close to the Rotunda Hospital for those unfamiliar with that part of Dublin city centre. She said her attention was drawn to a man holding a knife. She explained that she works as a chef, so her eyes were instinctively following the weapon. She told the court that she then saw the man stab a child. She reacted immediately. She said she ran across the road toward the scene, shouting that a man was stabbing children, trying to get other people's attention, urging people to get the kids out of the way. She told the jury that, in her view, by the time she had arrived, two children had already been stabbed, and the man then lunged toward a third child. That was her evidence. And that particular part of her evidence was challenged under cross-examination. But she said she was 98% certain that two children had been stabbed before he went for a third child, whom she believed suffered the worst injuries. She, as you say, Claire, described jumping on this man in an effort to bring him to the ground. And during the chaos that followed, she said the knife fell. She kicked it away. She directed another man to remove it from the immediate area. He did that. Again, under cross-examination, she was shown a photograph of the knife recovered from a green area near the scene up by the Garden of Remembrance. And she said she was 100% sure it was the knife that she saw that day. She described it as a non-serrated carving knife, adding that she was very aware of the damage because of the work she does, very aware of the damage a blade of that size could cause, particularly to children.
1: Now, there's another witness that the court heard from yesterday who intervened when he was cycling home and he came upon the alleged attack. What did he have to say in terms of what he saw that afternoon, and what did he do?
28: This was a man called Oisin Murphy. He was the first prosecution witness called yesterday morning, and he described how he was cycling home in his lunch break, and as he cycled by Parnell Square East, an area that was very familiar to him, he said he noticed a line of children and a man walking past them. And what caught his attention, he said, was that the man suddenly turned around after passing the last child in that line. He told the jury that he then produced a very large knife, which up until that point, as far as he was concerned, had been concealed. And in one movement, he said this man grabbed a child before repeatedly stabbing toward her neck and chest area. And at one point during his evidence, as he was explaining what he saw, he stood up in the witness box to demonstrate. He showed the jurors a downward stabbing motion directed at the neck and chest area. And he said that an adult pulled the first child away from danger. We now know that adult is one of Mr. Bushker's alleged victims, a woman called Leanne Flynn, a childcare worker who has already given evidence before the jury. At that point, when that first child was pulled away from the danger by Ms. Flynn, this witness said the man then appeared to move toward another child, and he described seeing two men grappling with him. That's when he got involved. He said he went over, took the lock off his bike, hit the man in the head with it. His attention then turned to the injured child, whom he described as appearing potentially lifeless, was how he put it. He too was cross-examined by the defence barrister, who challenged his memory of Riyad Bushiker walking past the line, as he said, before suddenly turned around. That was his evidence in chief. The defence said the CCTV footage that the jury has already been shown simply didn't support that claim. There was a point where that footage was going to be shown for the witness, but he repeatedly said he didn't want to see it. So the barrister told him that it showed his client standing at a bus stop for 1 minute and 39 seconds before taking three or four strides towards the children. If that's what it showed, then the witness accepted his memory of that aspect of events may have been inaccurate, but he maintained that what caught his attention was a sudden turning movement before the violence began.
1: Okay, and it may be important to note at this stage that the defence in the Central Criminal Court accept that the man involved in the attack was Riyad Bouchaker. Now, a couple visiting Dublin that day, Frank, also gave evidence of what they saw. They didn't intervene, but they gave their account of what they saw from the other side of the road.
28: Yeah, this was Michael Healy and Eileen Flynn O'Sullivan. Both said they initially thought a man and woman were arguing after hearing screams from across the road, but they quickly realised something far more serious was happening. Mr. Healy, in his evidence, told the court he saw a woman trying to stop a man from reaching a line of children before she was pushed aside. He said the man appeared intent on reaching those children, whom he described as standing in a line wearing backpacks. And according to him, the man had a large knife in his right hand while using his left hand to grab and turn children around, appearing, in his opinion, to try to get past their bags and reach the front of their bodies. He said children were screaming, some were struggling to get away, and appeared to him that two or three children had been injured at that point. His partner, Eileen Flynn O'Sullivan, took the stand after Mr. Healy. She gave a similar account, describing how she saw the man throw that woman aside before turning his attention to the children. And she described him as hell-bent on reaching as many children as possible. Both of those witnesses described members of the public then intervening, including a moped rider who arrived suddenly, struck the man with a helmet before others joined in to restrain him. And they also recalled a moment after the man had been restrained, when a cyclist picked up the knife, ran with it toward a nearby green area where they happened to be standing on the other side of the road. And initially, given, I suppose, the chaotic circumstances as they unfolded before their eyes, they feared this was possibly another attacker coming towards them. So they were briefly concerned, running, or they considered running. They were concerned for their own welfare. They realized then that this man was actually securing the weapon, throwing it over nearby railings. They both later contacted Gardaí. They gave statements after family members urged them to come forward, having seen news coverage of what happened that afternoon.
1: So Frank, in just over an hour's time at 11 o'clock this morning, day six of the trial will get underway. So do we know what evidence the jury is likely to hear over the course of today?
28: All the jurors were told yesterday before they left for the evening was that they will be hearing more civilian scene witnesses. As I say, seven witnesses called yesterday, more expected when the trial resumes this morning. A number of whom are going to be giving their evidence remotely through a live video link. The jury was told that yesterday, and they were told to treat their evidence and testimonies as the very same as if they were sitting in front of them in the witness box. Beyond that, we don't know what else the prosecution is planning to present to the jury today. But as you say, it is due to get underway at 11 o'clock.
1: All right. And if you want more detail on the proceedings at the Central Criminal Court today, be sure to listen to Frank's podcast called All Rise, the Riyad Bouchaker Trial. It's released every evening on the Go Loud app or wherever you get your podcasts from. That is Frank Rainey, who is News Talk's courts correspondent.
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15: It's 10 o'clock. Good morning. A man has been charged in connection with the death of a woman in County Waterford. The body of 81-year-old Noreen Daly was found at her home at Ard Sala near Yall Bridge on Monday. A man aged in his 30s was arrested yesterday morning and questioned by Gardaí. He's due before a sitting of the District Court in Carrick-on-Shore later this morning. Oil is finally making its way out of the Strait of Hormuz. The Tanker Trackers website, which monitors oil shipments, says Iran's first crude oil exports in 2 months have taken place, carrying a combined total of 3.8 million barrels of Iranian crude oil between them. It's 2 days before the US and Iran signed their peace deal in Switzerland on Friday. Greg Karlstrom, Middle East correspondent for The Economist, says the agreement is still scant on details.
16: This is just such a bare bones agreement. It's 12 to 14 paragraphs over maybe about a page and a half of text. And so it just doesn't get into much detail about some of these really complicated issues. When will the strait reopen? Will there be tolls? What will the conditions be? How much sanctions relief is Iran going to receive?
15: Irish drinking guidelines could need to be changed. The Health Information and Quality Authority says guidance on what constitutes low-risk alcohol consumption may need to be reconsidered due to the latest research available. Right now, the HSE says low-risk drinking is fewer than 11 standard drinks for women and 17 standard drinks a week for men. However, HICWA says there's now no strong basis for gender-specific thresholds and the difference in risk between men and women is minimal. And a special needs school in Donegal has been chosen as Ireland's favourite building. The purpose-built school in Letterkenny topped the Royal Institute of Architects of Ireland's Public Choice Award for 2026. The building won out among 174 entries. That's it for now. More at 11.
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29: Good morning, I'm Cameron Hill. England will set off on another World Cup campaign this evening. They open Group L with a tough game against Croatia in a repeat of the 2018 semi-final. Kickoff in Dallas is at 9 o'clock. Cristiano Ronaldo's Portugal go up against DR Congo in Houston from 6. Last night, Lionel Messi became the joint top goal scorer in World Cup history. He scored a first ever hat-trick at the tournament as holders Argentina beat Algeria 3-0 in Kansas City. Kylian Mbappe found the net twice for France as they beat Senegal 3-1 in New Jersey. Shelburne will find out their opponents for the second qualifying round of the Conference League later today. Ajax, Braga and Copenhagen are among the seeded teams that Joey O'Brien's side could be drawn to face. And the ATP Dublin Challenger semi-final 75 reaches the last 16 stage at Elm Park today. Dublin's Conor Gannon faces three-time Grand Slam semi-finalist Grigor Dimitrov, with play due to get underway just after 12 o'clock. To hear live commentary of the League of Ireland every Friday, download the Go Loud app now.
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15: A mix of sunny spells and a few showers, highest temperatures 15 to 21 degrees. And now you're up to date on News Talk.
1: You're welcome back to the programme. You're listening to the Claire Byrne Show on News Talk. Still to come over the next 2 hours, is Ireland really anti-Semitic? And if that is just the perception, does the truth matter?
11: Before a single soldier ever entered Gaza, Ireland was the most anti-Semitic, anti-Israel, anti-Zionist country in all of Europe.
1: We're going to get all the excitement from the World Cup, and I'll be joined by best-selling author Lisa Jewell.
17: Writing is not that deep. 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
1: You can WhatsApp us this morning, 087 1400 106, or email the programme, clairebyrne@newstalk.com. It's almost 20 years since the financial crash, where the country fell into a disastrous recession for the first time since the 1980s. If you cast your mind back 20 years, June of 2006, Ireland looked like one of the strongest economies in Europe, until it all fell off a cliff. So we're asking today if we've learned from it, or are we at risk of repeating the mistakes of the past? I'm joined in the studio by the former Taoiseach Joan Burton, and Dan O'Brien is on the line, Chief Economist at the Institute of International and European Affairs and columnist with The Currency, and you're both very welcome. Joan, I'm going to start with you, because I was looking back on what you were saying in 2006. You were talking then about the credit bubble, about the lack of regulation, about the dependence on income for the state from property transactions. And everybody was saying to you, well, would you not let us get on with it and enjoy the good time that we're having? Turns out you were correct on all fronts.
18: It was one of those times when one didn't want to be right. I'd have preferred to have been wrong, but unfortunately, the state just got itself into a complete mess. I think the banks got carried away completely. And, you know, when we look back now, we've got out of it, thanks to the sacrifice of everybody. And I think we should just make sure to just keep a little note in our heads that these things can happen in the financial markets. Mm-hmm.
1: We've got out of it, you say. Dan, you say that we have scars that remain and that are still costing people a lot of money.
20: Well, we do. Good morning, Claire, and good morning, John. one of the legacies of it was that we had such a big budgetary crisis, such a hole in our budget, that every tax had to go up, and nearly everything we spent, the government spent, had to be cut. So we had years of significant austerity then. But I think it's really strange that the emergency increases in taxes that took place, personal taxes that took place 18 years ago, are still in place for a crisis that is long ago gone. So it's really, you know, the legacy effect is that governments have just left those personal tax rates. By some estimates, one of the worst tax systems, personal tax systems in the developed world, are still there. So that's a really long-lasting legacy.
1: But Dan, I know you're also worried about our reliance on corporation tax, you know, for day-to-day spending. So is there a risk that if those taxes that you talk about are cut, that the reliance on corporation tax will actually increase?
20: Well, my fear is that if the corporation taxes fall, that the government is going to come back and take even more personal taxes. That's the risk if things go wrong. But where there's a real parallel between the mistakes of pre-2008 and right now is that the government became extremely reliant on a volatile source of tax. Back then, it was related to property transactions. Now, it's related to the taxes paid by big multinational companies, just a handful of them. Now, if Donald Trump were to demand that the American pharmaceutical industry return to the United States, now, I think that's unlikely and it'd be very difficult, but stranger things have happened, that we would lose out on a lot of the corporation tax that the government has become very dependent on. It hasn't treated those taxes like a windfall and saved them, say, like Norway does with its big energy industry. So we've become, for day-to-day expenditure, become dependent on a very volatile source of income, just as we did back pre-2008.
1: Yeah, you could argue, Joan, that it's a bit of a mirror image. It's just the money's coming from a different place.
18: Yeah, I think what Dan is doing is very much public service, that he's saying to people, hold on, we're doing well, but it's not perfect.

0: They've been very, very successful. But, you know, we need to keep looking and seeing, how do we do whatever we're doing at the moment? How do we do that better? How do we do it with more security? The other thing, of course, is that we've big, big challenges in relation to young people, many of whom are now beginning to emigrate again. And I think that that's something that we need to be careful about.
1: Because of housing, of course.
0: It's all about housing, because the cost of housing now has basically gone through the roof, particularly if you were going after any kind of expensive house. And that's very, very difficult for young people. So quite a lot of young people, they're going to go abroad anyway because they want to travel and so on. That's fine. But we do want most of them to come back. And I think that's something that the government is not paying enough attention to. And the core of that is, how am I going to get a house if I'm going to settle down and have a family?
1: Can I come back to housing in a moment? Because I just want to return to resilience on one income source. So looking back to 2006, as we've said, it was property. Now you could argue it is corporation tax. But is the country not in a much more resilient place now, Joan? I mean, we have all of our funds in place.
0: We've learned a lot of lessons, and we have a lot of checks and balances in the system, and that's absolutely critically important. But it also is important that we pay attention to those checks and balances, that we don't just say, now everything's fine now and the rainy day will never happen. You just don't know in terms of world economics.
1: Mm-hmm. So, Dan, when it comes to housing, that is the big problem that we have now, as Joan has said there. How much of a hold do you think it has on Ireland's progress from this point on?
2: Yeah, it certainly it is a major issue. I'd caution against sort of a view that we're exceptional. You know, a lot of young people are going to Australia now. They don't have cheap houses in Australia. Canada, same thing. I was in Canada a couple of years ago, and the debate around housing was exactly the same as it is here in terms of high rents and high costs and lack of availability. So, you know, this is, it's not just our problem. It's most of the sort of countries that young Irish people want to go to have exactly the same problems. That's a sort of a longer story. But can I just be a bit positive in terms of the lessons learned? I think Irish people, I'm not sure the government has learned to be prudent with their finances, but Irish people have become much more prudent. So the amount of debt Irish households have now is half of what it was relative to disposable income. So the Irish households have learned very well the dangers of getting too much into debt. In 20 years on, that lesson is still learned, and people are much more prudent. And that's a really positive thing, because if something goes wrong in the world, and as Joan is absolutely right, like, there are so many risks out there in the global economy now that could affect us negatively. If something goes wrong, at least people aren't in debt. And that household balance sheets, as we call them in the economics profession, are much, much stronger than they were 20 years ago.
1: Is there a negative to that at all? You know, if you have a population that has been through something like 2008, Dan, and, you know, we were talking about saving earlier and people putting their money into bank accounts where they're not earning very much interest, have we become too cautious?
2: You could certainly argue that the banks, and let's be clear, it was the banks who were to blame. They were the main people to blame for what happened then. The government was to blame in the sense that it didn't look after the public finance and didn't prepare for these kind of risks we're talking about. But the main cause of the crash,
0: Dan, there were a lot of people in government who were just shocked because they didn't know much about finance. Traditionally, we've had a lot of politicians in Ireland not necessarily involved in finance and as a political item. They've tended to concentrate on spending the money as opposed to how to, you know, get the money and keep it and then use it properly. I think that's where we possibly just need to get sharper.
2: I totally agree. And just to finish the point about the banks, went crazy before the crash. And now, if anything, to your point, Claire, they're probably too conservative in the sense that they're very old fashioned and they were so scarred by it. If anything, they don't lend enough to both people who are buying houses and to businesses. That's arguably a case to be made.
1: Do you agree with that, Joan?
0: I do. I think, for instance, a lot of young people are interested in either having their own business or having a service or something like that. You know, if they're offering some sort of service, say as a lawyer or as an accountant or whatever. You know, I do think that they need support, and we probably

0: actually need to be clearer about who can get what from a bank, so that if somebody doesn't have any previous business experience, but they're going into business now, that there's somebody that they can talk to, have a good conversation with, and find out what is it they would be able to get, and then what is it that they can pay back. I think we just need to be very honest about it. I think at the time of the last crash, there was really a lot of la-la land where people thought everything must be okay. It just can't go down. It can.
1: Well, there was enormous trust placed in the banks. You know, if the bank wants to give me a 100% mortgage, or in some cases 120%, well, that must be okay for them and for me. And it wasn't.
0: Well, your bank manager always seemed to wear a lovely navy blue suit of some kind and look great, and the inside of the banks all looked great. But, you know, once the trouble broke out, there weren't that many people there who were in a position to actually salvage the thing, and that's really what happened.
1: And do you think that Irish households have really learned a lesson when it comes to debt and saving?
0: Joan. Oh, I think there's a large memory in Ireland of what happened, and people don't want to see that happening again. You know, again, you're talking about younger people now. They're going to want to do things and take risks, and you know, it's okay for people to take some risks, but they need to be aware that the cost of money can be very high, and if you want to borrow money, you need to have a pathway to repaying it, because one day the banks will call and you have to repay.
1: Owen is 31 from near Carlow, and he's been in touch with us to say we need to bring back manufacturing. It's very easy to see that the high corporation tax paying companies have propped us up, but the loss of manufacturing is slowly killing us. The high corporation tax paying companies have drawn people away from rural Ireland, and although they pay good wages, it pushes up the cost for everyone and everything as a result. And he's talking about the loss of the Irish sugar industry and the fact that we're importing everything in that regard now. Is that something that we've neglected, Dan, you know, because we have this very comfortable place that we're in now with the with this big high tax paying companies from outside of here looking for very qualified staff, and so perhaps we have neglected our manufacturing base?
2: Well, your caller makes a lot of interesting points, and I think there'd be a big debate around that. There is a slight change in the economics profession in around the dependence on foreign direct investment. We know it's been a massive benefit to the Irish economy, the tech and the pharma sectors. It was like strapping two jet engines onto an old plane. And they have really, they got us out of the crisis, and they've been the source of all of this tax revenue. So it's been very positive. But are we over-dependent? And are they sucking up resources and employing people that would otherwise go into indigenous homegrown businesses? There is a case for that now. I think we may have become too dependent. But in some ways, that's a good problem to have. But I think it would be better if our economy is more balanced between the foreign companies and homegrown businesses.
1: Yeah, because if we look back at 2006, Joan, we had all of our workers concentrated in construction and in housing at the time. Output had gone up by over 50% between 2001 and 2005. You could argue that it sort of looks the same, you know, there's a different name on the industry.
0: I think the kind of, if you like, the warning thing is that we've had the warning and we've experienced the crash. And I would imagine that almost anybody involved in business is conscious that what looks fantastic can change. And you just have to be ready for that. And also to be careful about how you spend money. And that's a rule in business. So you just have to do that, just as you have to, you know, a family has to do it in their ordinary life, try and guard the money so that they have it for the things that really matter. But then they can have a good time as well from time to time. You know, I don't want to sound like a total accountant.
1: And is the government currently doing that?
0: I think they could talk to people more, and they could get people more involved in what are their own financial plans. Have they a way of saving? Do they want to do up their house, for instance? Do they have to save for that? You know, there's a whole lot of things where information could be available to people, and you know, the local bank and credit unions and so on. We now have, I think, much stronger financial institutions, whereas, you know, when the crash came, it turned out that, you know, the emperor had no clothes.
1: But on the state level, I mean, Dan referred to the nightmare scenario of Donald Trump pulling pharma back to the United States. Well, let's say that happens. Would we be back in 2008?
0: First of all, I'm not sure if Donald Trump has the power to do that. He's obviously very close to a lot of the very big tech people. He is the president of the United States. He's very important to them. I think we just have to, you know, I mean, the Americans aren't stupid. If they want to have markets in Europe and so on, they have to have a presence here as well. They can't just say, like, we'll send our stuff over, you send your money back, and, mm-hmm. and that's the end of it. And it suits them very well to have ancillary or secondary companies in Ireland, in other European countries. And it's good for transatlantic trade as well on both sides.
1: Do you get a chill talking about the crash?
0: Yeah. Because I think a huge number of people suffered terribly. I think a lot of the women who are at home with children who had just got into a new house, you know, the big issue, certainly in my own constituency in Dublin West, where there was a huge amount of new housing, lovely housing, and people were just terrified that if anything happened in terms of jobs, they wouldn't be able to pay.
1: And people got trapped in very small, you know, apartments that they bought thinking it would be the starter house, and then they ended up there with two children.
0: And then they were never able to move on. You know, they weren't in a handy position to sell the apartment and then move into, say, a three-bed or a four-bed mm-hmm. house, which is generally what people, when they have children, it's generally what they want because right. they need it. And also, where are the schools? They're near the houses.
1: Listen, it's good to see you, Joan. Thank you for coming in. Joan Burton there, former leader of the Labour Party, and Dan O'Brien, who was with us as well, taking us back to 2006 and ultimately 2008. Whether we wanted to go there or not, as I say, sometimes we feel a chill, don't we, when we look back on those days, and hopefully we won't see the like again. Still to come on the programme, we're going to have all the excitement from the World Cup, and do keep sending your gardening questions in for Mari Staunton, who will be with me a little bit later on.
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1: 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Well, it's been another record-breaking night at the World Cup last night.
16: Messi. Gonzalez. Back to Messi. Messi! His first World Cup hat-trick!
1: That's the Argentina captain Lionel Messi becoming the oldest ever player to score a hat-trick at the World Cup. That also happened on the night where superstars Kylian Mbappe and Erling Haaland led their respective countries to victory. John Bruin of The Guardian joins me now. Hello, John.
17: Good morning, Claire. How are you?
1: I'm good. How are you surviving the hours of this World Cup, firstly?
17: Well, I don't think I am, to be honest. I watched the Haaland show, but I couldn't stay up for the Messi show last night. It's pushing it to stay up all night. If you've got a job as well, that's the difficult part, right?
1: That's the problem, isn't it? That is the problem. But just let's talk about Lionel Messi. I mean, I said that he was breaking records there, becoming the oldest ever player to score a hat-trick in the World Cup. But I was just reading some analysis of the performance and looking back on the videos this morning. He's just kind of tootling around the pitch. His only job is to get the ball in the back of the net if he can, if he's in the right place at the right time. And invariably, that ends up happening.
17: Yeah. I mean, spectacular strikes, weren't they? Just incredible. For a man of his advancing years, he has managed to pare down football to a series of, scoring spectacular goals. Though I should say, it should be mentioned, he probably should have been sent off before this.
1: That's right.
17: Are we to start twitching the conspiracies about this? Mm-hmm. I don't know if you saw the footage of when Messi's going for his hat trick and has a shot saved. We cut to Gianni Infantino with a big smile on his face because Messi scoring a hat trick, well, that washes away quite a bit of the controversy, doesn't it?
1: Well, it's like we were saying before the World Cup, you know, all of the controversies around it. Then once the football starts, everybody starts talking about the football. And if Messi scores a hat trick, that dominates the headlines today and probably tomorrow. So you can see where we're going with this.
17: Yes, absolutely. So, Messi scores a hat-trick and stories of the treatment of the Iran team having to fly out of the US on the day of the game, that drops down the sidebar of shame or whatever, doesn't it? And therefore, we talk about Messi, we talk about record-breaking, we talk about World Cup legacy and stuff like that. This is it. Football, the brilliance of some of the football played at World Cups and the brilliance of the World Cup... it was put to me that the sport washes itself, doesn't it? It washes away quite a lot of ills, but ills that we shouldn't forget. I think it would be irresponsible to do that.
1: And did you think that Messi should have been sent off?
17: Yes, I do. Yeah, if that was an Algerian, he'd have been sent off for it, you know. And that's it. You can't do that, and in an era of VAR. you know, that's a red card. Messi knew he'd done it as well. I don't know if he did it deliberately, but he knew that he'd committed the offence. It was nasty. It was nasty. But, you know, he's a crotchety old man, isn't he? That's the thing. But he's also a brilliant footballer as well.
1: What is he, 38?
17: I think he's 39 during the tournament.
1: Okay.
17: So,
1: he mentioned incredible. Something, didn't he, John, about personal problems at the end of the match, and thanks to everybody for helping me get through it. We don't know what he's talking about, though. He didn't elaborate.
17: No, and this is the thing with Messi, is he's unknowable, isn't he? That's the thing. He keeps himself... He's a superstar who no one really knows. That's it. There is this. There are occasional flashes of personality. I don't know if you recall, back in the 22 World Cup, there was him speaking to, being quite abusive actually towards the Dutch players, in a side of him that we've never really seen. Obviously, there is this deep competitive edge. There must be if he's continuing on like this. But yeah, we're not sure. And it probably won't come out, or, you know, the back channels will reveal it perhaps, but that's just Messi. We don't know him. He's different to Ronaldo, isn't he? Ronaldo almost presents this sort of Stepford Wives version of himself, doesn't
1: yes.
17: he, with all the social media stuff. Messi is on lots of adverts, but even in adverts, he sort of is unknowable there too, isn't he? He's just a unspeaking guy, you know. Only David Beckham is more present, from what I understand, of all the advertising out there. Beckham is advertising everything. Chainsaws, I think I saw at one
1: really?
17: Point. Really? Yeah.
1: That in itself is extraordinary. And there's a whole story to talk about there, which we won't go into now, with him and his family and all the rest of it. But I want to talk to you about Iraq and Norway. I mean, Norway hadn't been in the World Cup for 28 years. Iraq for 4 decades. I heard a gorgeous interview on the BBC World Service this morning with this American Iraqi fan who travelled 6 hours on a plane with his family to get to that game. And he said it was such a joy to have people talk about our footballers and not our problems that we've experienced in our country for decades, and just the pure joy that they had from that experience. And this interview had taken place after the match when they were defeated 4-1 by Norway, but such a joy for them to be there in the first place.
17: Yeah, absolutely. Yeah, 1986 was the last time they were in the World Cup. And the Iraqi team actually has been quite decent. I remember them winning the Asian Cup at a time when the country was at its worst during the conflict, you know, back to mid-2000s. So there's a lot of footballing legacy there, but the same for Iran as well, in that region. They're very strong teams, but it feels like this is, again, we go to the sort of soothing balm of the World Cup, don't we? That nationhood can be expressed in a slightly different way by football. It's not military. It's a national pride that a team can bring, and yeah, to people from the diaspora of a country can go and watch their team play and enjoy them. And even when they lose, just to be at a World Cup feels so precious. I mean, I remember the first World Cup game I ever went to was Saudi Arabia Tunisia, which doesn't sound the most glamorous fixture, does it? But I gained an understanding of how much it meant to the people that were there from Saudi and from Tunisia, that were just, you know, to be at a World Cup, to be at the whole world looking at your team, it means so much. And again, it does. This is what wipes away some of the stuff that Gianni and Trump and
1: yes.
17: all these people. It's that's the sweet spot that they can feed off, and that's the sort of unforgivable bit about the cynicism that goes on with the World Cup, isn't it?
1: So France beat Senegal last night, and I see people are saying now that we have seen in the second half of that match the team to beat, that France have arrived. Do you agree?
17: Yes, I think that's true. Yeah, I mean, Mbappe seems to turn it on at a World Cup, doesn't he? But they've got Mbappe, they've got Dembele, they've got this Michael Olise, who we in England regret. He's from South London. We regret that he chose to play for France, because he is such a fantastic player, and he was a real talent at Crystal Palace. But since he's gone to Bayern Munich, we've seen what a brilliant player he is. That's it, isn't it? In a World Cup, they were not great against Senegal in the first half. Senegal were very good. They're a very talented team. And then they can just turn on the afterburners and be brilliant. And Mbappe can be that guy. That perhaps he isn't for Real Madrid. He scores a lot of goals for Real Madrid, but his image has been tarnished a little bit. And the things with Mbappe is, below the Ronaldo, Messi, I mean, these two guys are still knocking around. He's probably the world's best or most famous player, but we just, he's never quite got to their level. Mm. That's the thing. And that's it. That Messi and Ronaldo did set, and Messi in particular, actually, set such impossible standards for those to follow.
1: And listen, we have the big one tonight, England-Croatia, 9 o'clock. How are you feeling ahead of it, John?
17: Well, a certain amount of trepidation, of course. The whole thing about a World Cup is most people experience it at home, don't they? And this is it. We've had to wait a long time. It feels like the World Cup's been going on for weeks and there's been no England. My sympathies go to my colleagues that have had to cover essentially nothing for weeks while England don't play and everyone does. And so we enter the tournament. We're up against a Croatian team who are very familiar opponents. So familiar. I mean, some of these, they've got a 40-year-old. I think some of the players have played like 130 games together and stuff like that. It's incredible. But expectation in this country is high. But I don't think we've quite got the John Bull thing of a few years ago of just, we're going to win this, we have to win this.
1: Doesn't seem to be there. And this will be an interesting match because England, they've won six times out of 11 meeting Croatia, but Croatia's taken three and drawn two. So we will wait and see what happens. John, we have to leave it there, but good to talk to you, and I'm sure we'll chat again over the course of the World Cup. That's John Bruin there from The Guardian. Now we move to a story that you'll see in your headlines today. HICWA releasing this new report which says that Irish guidelines on what constitutes low risk alcohol consumption may need to be reconsidered. And I'm joined by Dr. Paddy Barrett, who's a preventative cardiologist at Blackrock Clinic, to talk about alcohol. Paddy, you're very welcome.
18: Good to see you.
1: We had planned a conversation around alcohol, and then HICWA this morning made these comments about the guidelines. What are they saying? You, I know you've had a look. What are they saying?
18: Yeah, so I think these guidelines in general don't really say anything different than we've already known based on the data that we've seen over decades and decades. But as we've evolved our database on alcohol, it has become more refined that there is no amount of alcohol that is good for you and that every increase in alcohol consumption comes with an increase in risk. And this is a change from historical data where historically we used to think that 1 to 2 drinks kind of maybe on a daily basis had some form of protective effect. But more recent literature has shown that is actually not the case.
1: And we have seen, haven't we, in the guidelines that there is a different safe level right now in the official guidelines when it comes to men and women. And HICWA now saying, actually, you know what? That's not probably right and it needs to be re-looked at.
18: Yeah, I think that's true. And I think the thing to always, I think, frame this conversation is that discussions around alcohol in Ireland can be a touchy conversation. And we always have to look at this through the lens of data and how high quality that data is. And we can make statements around health claims, for example, but we can't make claims around what it is to have a drink with a friend or a parent on Christmas Eve or things like that. But it's very clear that there's a straight line in terms of the amount of alcohol that you consume and the amount of risk that is accrued when it comes to health-related illnesses. That's all-cause mortality, that's the chances of dying from anything, heart disease, cancers, dementias, etc., road traffic accidents, suicides, fatal burns, take your pick. But the greatest amount of the risk accrues with the highest amount of the consumption. And if you look across a lot of developed societies, you'll find that about maybe 20 to 30% of people who drink alcohol consume 50% of the alcohol. So this is the thing that is really, really applicable to them. But for someone who's drinking, you know, a handful of drinks per week, the incremental risk is likely to be very modest.
1: We don't like talking about this in Ireland. I mean, you just referred to it there, that it's something that can be uncomfortable to have this conversation. We like to stick our fingers in our ears and not hear the evidence. Do you agree?
18: I would think so. And there's obviously a lot of cultural context for this. So I always preface this conversation by saying that I'm someone who drinks alcohol. I drink very, very little and an awful lot less than I used to.
1: What is very little?
18: So I would drink, on an average, any given week, I might drink nothing for weeks on end. And then I might have a couple of, maybe a handful of drinks over a week in terms of...
1: On a holiday or Christmas or whatever.
18: Yeah, things like, so it wouldn't be unusual. So I have no problem sitting down, having a drink. And there's no problem kind of with that. But I would drink very, very little by, I suppose, contemporary standards. But what I would also say is that alcohol consumption in general, globally and in Ireland, has decreased considerably. So although there is somewhat of a prickly nature around the discussion around alcohol, alcohol consumption has decreased considerably.
1: So when you're having your occasional, whatever it is, drink, do you say to yourself, there is a risk associated with me having this one drink?
18: No, because there's a risk associated with everything. There was a risk associated with you coming into work today in terms of a risk of a fatal road traffic accident. There's a risk in everything that we single, everything we do. So we have to trade off those risks against one another. And we also have to say, well, how big or real is that risk? And for very small amounts of alcohol consumption, the literature would say that the risk increase is very, very small, or in small randomized studies that we have on this, the risk increase is not there in terms of, say, high blood pressure or certain diseases. So I don't think for one second that the risk increase that is accrued by having a small amount of alcohol on a regular basis is not a meaningful increase in risk that I believe is not traded off with the enjoyment and satisfaction that comes with my life in terms of the experience of having that drink.
1: I just think we don't get it. Like, 'cause I think that we look at having a drink on a Thursday night, a Friday night and a Saturday night, and that drink could be half to a bottle of wine, say, that we think that's okay because I'm not drinking every night of the week. And that's just not true. It's not safe.
18: Well, I think based on the data, that is correct. But we also have to be very clear about the fact that you can have a very maladaptive relationship with alcohol and you might only drink once a month.
1: And binge.
18: Yeah, but it's not necessarily the binge drinking, so the total number of units. It's all the secondary consequences that come with that. The impact on family, on work, on relationships, on basically goals that you had made. And so we all know that one particular person who kind of drinks very infrequently and it is carnage. So it's not about the amount of drinks. It's about the relationship that you have with alcohol. For me personally, one of the things that actually pulled back my alcohol consumption considerably was not a concern around health risks. It was actually how it impacted my sleep. So we have very clear data that it actually impacts sleep very poorly in terms of the amount of REM sleep that you will get overnight. You're much more likely to have light sleep overnight rather than deep restorative sleep. That is why after drinking a considerable amount of alcohol, you're likely to wake up in the middle of the night because you're in light sleep. You're likely to feel more tired in the morning despite having had the same number of hours of sleep because it's not the same depth of sleep that you're getting. Mm-hmm. So for me, the impact from a sleep perspective was huge. And also I get horrendous hangovers. So the price that I was paying was too high.
1: And you've got young children, so
18: yeah.
1: Just doesn't work.
18: Yeah.
1: Did you see that controversy with Steve Bartlett, the Diary of a CEO presenter? I had three drinks, it ruined my life for 3 days. And there was a massive online pile-on on him afterwards. But I suppose it depends on what your personal tolerance is, right?
18: So what I would say is I'm not a huge fan of Steve Bartlett, but what I would say is I think the pylon was basically people trying to capitalize on his notoriety and fame. But what I will say is that I think if you actually look at what he said, he basically said that the next day, I think, was a problem. And then that had knock-on effects from a practical point of view in terms of the things that he did. So in terms of kind of causing problems for 3 days of your life, That's legitimately true, because everyone can point to kind of like, yes, I went out kind of late last night and maybe I drank too much. And then the fallout the next day caused subsequent practical problems for the next 2 to 3 days. So it's not that he was dying from some hangover for 3 days.
1: Yeah, but you could also be really busy at work and get not enough sleep, and that can have a knock-on effect on a few days.
18: Absolutely. Yeah. And so these are all kind of, it's all about performance and about how you feel kind of in the world. So the thing that I would really try and kind of state is there's no amount of alcohol that is healthy. That's one of the things that has fundamentally changed.
1: So when we hear, oh, a glass of red wine is good for this, that and the other.
18: Yeah,
1: no.
18: This is one of the things that cardiologists were really kind of at fault for, talking about the idea that red wine is good for your heart and this nonsense about the ingestion of resveratrol that was in the skin of basically red grapes. Now, if you look at the resveratrol data and you actually equate that to the number of kind of units of alcohol or wine that you'd have to consume, you would have to consume hundreds if not thousands of units of alcohol, of red wine per day.
1: Barrels of it.
18: Yes, to get the amount of resveratrol. So if you're thinking that that's your strategy to actually improve your heart health, you're sadly mistaken. But this is where we think we need to be very, very clear about this. But occasional alcohol intake is not an issue. The problem is how people put a calibration or line around what their alcohol consumption is. And I think using units of alcohol is imprecise, and often the best way to do it is really to reflect on it yourself, to say, listen, do I think that I'm consuming a little bit too much alcohol? Mm-hmm. Because that integrates everything in terms of kind of like, yeah, you really know how it affects your sleep, your relationship, your work, and all the different performance metrics, whether you're going to exercise, whether you will eat poorly kind of the next day. And all of those have been kind of clearly defined. And it's very hard to pin that down in a study, but you on self-reflection can identify that very quickly.
1: But what you're not saying to me is, if you're going out to meet your friends or meet your family, like in that circumstance, occasionally, go out and have your drinks, it's fine. You're not saying not to do that.
18: Well, I don't think personally for me, and I can only speak for myself personally, I don't think the evidence is there that occasional alcohol intake increases my risk of chronic diseases to a degree that I find concerning, in the context that I do an awful lot of things to actually decrease that risk across other domains as well.
1: So if a person has a generally unhealthy life and then they're going out and having the couple of drinks occasionally, then they're in a riskier position than you would be.
18: Correct. You're just but you're adding to the pile of risk factors. So if you drink occasionally, but also happen to smoke and kind of are significantly overweight, have diabetes, high blood pressure, kind of high cholesterol, kind of don't do any activity, it's not going to help in any way, shape, or form. And if anything, it's going to actually make things worse. One of the other things that you find is that alcohol consumption, even a small amount of alcohol consumption, means that people are more likely to make decisions that are, say, poor for kind of nutritional point of view. They're more likely to be disinhibited. Yeah, it's all the downstream consequences that come the next day. And then you have, you know, the next day in terms of like, I'm not going to go to the gym, I'm not going to exercise, I'm going to eat all this kind of rubbish and crap. And, you know, that's with kind of modest amounts of alcohol consumption. So it's not necessarily just the alcohol in that sense that actually causes the problem.
1: Dr. Paddy Bard bringing all the good news. Thank you so much for being with us. Coming up, is Ireland really anti-Semitic? And if that is the perception, does the truth matter?
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1: Ireland, once famed as the land of a thousand welcomes, has become almost overnight a cold house for Jews. That was in a comment piece in the Wall Street Journal about how anti-Semitism here is spiralling, according to the author. How damaging is that type of rhetoric for our country? Larry Donnelly is here, law lecturer from the University of Galway. Larry, you're very welcome. This is a sensitive topic, isn't it, to address? But you want to talk to us about the impact of that perception of Ireland in the United States.
5: Yeah, I mean, this particular piece, and again, everyone who writes has their own, you know, background and their own perspective. And this guy writes from an unabashedly right-wing perspective. But it is the latest in a series of what I can only call hit pieces on Ireland to appear in the Wall Street Journal and in other publications. And, you know, it's worrying because in all my years studying the U.S.-Irish relationship, I cannot remember anything resembling such a sustained attack on Ireland and this notion that we are anti-Semitic. And I think perceptions are being formed as a result of that. I know people here will attack the messengers, but that perception is growing in certain powerful quarters in the United States. And I say that not least because of our economic model and the level of dependency upon U.S. multinationals.
1: Okay, well, there's a warning in there in what you're saying. Explain to us what is being said and what the implications of that could be.
5: Well, inferences are being drawn from certain things that have happened. You know, for instance, the attempted renaming of Herzog Park, the fact that some individuals, including some elected officials, celebrated in the wake of the events of October 7th. Other things that have happened that are cementing this sort of perception out there that there's a lot of anti-Semitism in Ireland. The breakdown of diplomatic relations between Ireland and Israel is another one that, you know, has garnered some attention in the United States. And, you know, make no mistake, Ireland has a great relationship with the United States. I don't see that being drastically harmed. But don't forget, Israel has a lot of powerful allies in the United States. And again, to some extent, we have something of a target on our back because of this in some powerful quarters. And so when it comes to things, for instance, like the pending Occupied Territories Bill, this is sharpening ears in the United States. And I do worry about what that might mean. And I also should say there's a moral dimension to this, because when we talk about anti-Semitism in Ireland, one of the things we haven't done a good enough job of, in my view, is listening to the lived experiences of the very small Jewish community in this country. I've heard all of us here on this program and others, and you can actually hear the pain in his voice when he talks about how he feels in the past couple of years. So I think we need to do more to amplify these voices. If we were talking about any other community, we'd be talking about what is their lived experience. I think too often here, the debate is shut down by saying, look, we're anti-genocide, we're opposed to what's happening in Gaza, we are not anti-Semitic, case closed. And I think that if you listen to the lived experiences of people like Oliver Sears, they will tell you something different. Mm-hmm. So we have both this moral issue here at home, but we also have the perception problem in the United States.
1: People feel very entitled and duty-bound to voice their opposition to what's happening in Gaza. And Ireland has taken a very strong position on that. So are you saying that we are in danger of anti-Semitism and our objections to what's happening in Gaza being conflated by some in America?
5: Yes, that's
1: what's happening. That's
5: exactly, and that's, you know, look, the Israeli lobby, and look, I put it on the record, I abhor what's going on. I find it revolting at every level imaginable what happened in Israel's grossly disproportionate reaction to what happened on October 7th. I think Netanyahu's a war criminal who belongs in prison. That's my personal view. But at the same time, I do worry about the perception that is growing in the United States about attitudes in this country. And I know.
1: So then do we stay quiet about what's happening in Gaza?
5: Well, here's the tricky thing. What do we do? Now, look, I think Ireland has been a leader. I think it's led in many respects in terms of recognizing the state of Palestine and using its big platform on the world stage to advocate for attitudinal change. We see, for instance, that attitudes are shifting on this in the United States. But what I do think is unwise is to put ourselves in vulnerable positions. And what I would say to you is that passing the Occupied Territories Bill will trigger, okay, laws in the United States that could have detrimental consequences for the economy of Ireland and for the people of Ireland in turn.
1: What do you mean?
5: These are so-called anti-BDS laws that exist at federal and state level. And what they do is they make it difficult for companies who are here in the event that that company enacts a law boycotting Israel. Okay, and these could entail, for instance, very serious financial reporting requirements, in some instances penalties. And I say this in a world where, look, the competitive market for foreign direct investment is out there. We have benefited enormously from foreign direct investment. At the same time, we know how dependent the exchequer is, including all the social programs and everything else, are on a relatively small number of multinationals. Now, I would never say there's going to be a flight. They're here for lots of good reasons. They're here for hard-headed business reasons. But if we pass the Occupied Territories Bill, we are getting into uncharted waters, because when these laws, if they do kick in, and I hope they don't, okay, but if they do kick in with vigor, then pressure could be brought to bear. And if it is, okay, that could mean the repatriation of a small number of jobs. If that happens, who is going to go out and explain to these people who are out of work, who can't pay mortgages, that we have gone down this road for what is symbolic legislation, which again, and I say this in an overarching context, in which we do, unfairly to a large extent in my view, have a target on our back in certain quarters of the United States anyway.
1: Are you saying that could happen if the Occupied Territories Bill is passed as it stands, and it doesn't include services we know as it stands?
5: The goods services distinction is immaterial, and indeed in commentary in the newspapers on Sunday, the ambassador to Ireland, Ed Walsh, confirmed that. That distinction means nothing in U.S. law. It's meaningless. And the other problem here, and this is sad for me to say, is what a lot of people who are advocating for the Occupied Territories Bill will say is that it's entirely in compliance. Indeed, it's mandated by international law. Here is the sad fact of the situation. In the United States, international law means absolutely nothing. And you or I did not create our economic model. The fact is, our big employers, our biggest contributors to the exchequer, they are governed by United States law.
1: All right. Larry, we're going to leave that there. Plenty of food for thought. Let us know what you think on WhatsApp 087 1400 106. We're coming up to news.
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1: 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I'll be joined in the studio by award-winning author Lisa Jewell and how to grow the best roses. But first, it's time for the news with Eamon Torsney.
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27: It's 11 o'clock. Good morning. A man's been charged in connection with the death of a woman in County Waterford. The body of 81-year-old Noreen Daly was found at her home in Ardsalla near Yall Bridge on Monday. A man aged in his 30s was arrested yesterday morning and questioned by Gardaí. He's due before a sitting of the District Court in Carrick-on-Shore. The Dáil's heard calls for a new levy on data centres to bring down energy bills. The Labour Party brought the motion on the back of a report from Friends of the Earth, which says home energy bills are being made more expensive due to the large demand on the national grid from data centres. Labour's finance spokesperson Jed Nash is criticising the government's encouragement of further data centre development.
28: If this government put more energy, pun intended, into developing our offshore wind capacity rather than developing more data centres, we might build the kind of resilience we need in our grid.
27: Geoffrey Donaldson's defence barrister is continuing his closing speech to the jury today. The 63-year-old former DUP leader denies 18 charges of historic abuse against two alleged victims. His wife Eleanor Donaldson has pleaded not guilty to 5 charges of aiding and abetting and faces a trial of facts. Dublin City Council is facing a backlash over the proposed bin bag ban. The latest phase has been pushed out by a month after the council was criticised for its communication with residents and businesses. The ban is already in place in parts of the city centre. CEO of the Temple Bar Company, Martin Hart, told the Clare Byrne Show here on News Talk, since the restrictions came in, cleanliness has improved.
29: The bin bag restriction came in place in Temple Bar. Last year, before that, it was a mess. So that's not a theory, it's a fact. So bans remove litter from streets.
27: Enoch Burke has arrived at a teaching council inquiry into allegations of professional misconduct. The case centres on complaints arising from Mr. Burke's repeated attendance at Wilson's Hospital School in County Westmeath, despite court orders barring him from the premises. Today's fitness to teach hearing in Maynooth, County Kildare, is expected to be adjourned after the teaching council agreed to facilitate a number of preliminary applications. A significant security presence is in place at the venue ahead of this morning's proceedings. That's it for now. More at 12.
30: Mum, why do they call it Scottish cheese?
31: It's cottage cheese, honey, and I'm not sure.
30: Do dogs in other countries speak different languages?
31: Yeah, I think so.
30: When will we get there?
31: Well, we've got to fix the car first, but there's someone coming to help us.
30: Is it the man from Geneva?
31: Not Geneva. He's from Aviva. Oh, there's the van now.
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10: Good morning, I'm Cameron Hill. England will set off on another World Cup campaign this evening. They open Group L with a tough game against Croatia in a repeat of the 2018 semi-final that kicks off in Dallas at 9 o'clock. At 6, Cristiano Ronaldo's Portugal go up against DR Congo in Houston. Their midfielder Bernardo Silva has signed for Real Madrid, the club have confirmed this morning. The 32-year-old left the Etihad at the end of the season as a free agent and moves to the Spanish capital on a two-year deal. Melbourne will find out their opponents for the second qualifying round of the Conference League later today. Ajax, Braga and Copenhagen are among the seeded teams that Joey O'Brien's side could be drawn to face. And Ireland head coach Andy Farrell will name his squad this afternoon for their upcoming games in the inaugural Nations Championship. Munster out half Jack Crowley, Leinster prop Andrew Porter are among the injury doubts for the July tests. Ireland will play the Wallabies in Japan and Australia next month before an Eden Park clash with New Zealand. To access 3 free Off the Ball podcasts a month, download the Go Loud app now.
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27: Well, generally dry today with a mix of cloud and sunny spells. Highest temperatures 15 to 21 degrees. And now you're up to date on News Talk.
1: Eamon, thank you so much. You're welcome back to the programme. You're listening to the Clare Byrne Show on News Talk. Coming up in this hour, Daniel Kinahan expected to be back in Ireland within weeks. We'll find out more. One Irish county is getting its very own official Monopoly board. And we're going to have lots of tips if you want your roses looking and smelling sweet this coming summer.
17: What's in a name? How would we call a rose by any other word would smell as sweet?
1: That's nice, isn't it? 087 1400 106 is the number for WhatsApp, or you can email the programme clareburn@newstalk.com. My next guest, who's sitting here with me in the studio, has sold over 12 million books worldwide, and those books have been published in more than 30 languages. And her twisty-turny storylines leave you turning the pages long after you promised yourself that you'd turn in for the night. And I say that from personal experience. Her new book is called It Could Have Been Her. And she's with me here in the studio, Lisa Jewell. Lisa, the reason I said that about, you know, the book, I forgot to bring your book with me today.
18: Oh.
1: Because I was very late last night, way past my bedtime. And you do that thing where you write nice short chapters.
18: Yes.
1: So I say to myself, I'll just do one more. I'll just do one more. And the next thing, it's 11 o'clock.
18: That is done on purpose.
1: I'm delighted to hear
18: That's
1: it.
18: My dream image is of a reader with their eyes kind of, you know, exhausted and trying to go to sleep, but they can't. So
1: it's
18: thank
1: you. It's such a skill, though, isn't it? Did you have to learn how to do that for thriller type books?
18: I think it comes naturally because I write without a plan. I have to keep myself in the game. I have to keep myself invested in the story because I don't know what the story is until I've written it.
1: Don't you?
18: No, I haven't got a clue. So I constantly having this feeling like something needs to happen. Something needs to happen. Somebody needs to say something strange or somebody needs to discover something. Otherwise, this story is not going to move itself along. So that just lends itself very well to a reader's cycle. Psychology when they're reading.
1: So when you see authors who plot out their storylines and they've everything charted, that's not you. That doesn't work for you.
18: Isn't it incredible that we all do the same job and we all end up with the same product at the end of it, but we all do it in such different ways. And yes, there are some writers who are absolutely anal about planning in advance and writing long outlines, colour coding, whiteboards, mood boards, research. And then there are writers like me, many writers like me, who just open up their laptop and type chapter one and then just get going and see what happens.
1: But do you need a spark? Do you need something to fire off?
18: There is always a spark. And when you actually get to the end of one of my books, you wouldn't know what the spark was because the spark gets lost in what actually ultimately becomes a full-length 90,000-word story. So, but the spark is the thing that has to get me onto the page.
1: Last night, my heart was thumping when I was reading about Jane, the main character, 25 years ago, having had a few drinks on her own, not feeling great in a pub, having a chat with this man who says to her, oh, come and work with my family. as a nanny. And she gets in the car and she goes with him. And it's a very, very strange, odd situation that she finds herself in the house. Was that the spark for that book?
18: You would think, wouldn't you?
1: Yeah, I thought it was.
18: Actually, that got added in on the third or fourth draft of the book because my editor had said, Jane turns out to be the sort of amateur sleuth of the book. And she said, I don't know what her motivation is for being so invested in this missing girl case. Why is she so invested? And I had to find a reason for her to be invested. I thought, what about if the house that the girl's gone missing from is a house that she remembers from her long distant youth? So that's where that came from. So that was absolutely the antithesis of the spark.
1: That's so interesting.
18: It was a fix at the end.
1: It was a fix because I said, my physical reaction is telling me that this is really pivotal.
18: Yeah.
1: Well, it is really pivotal, I suppose now, but it wasn't what drew you to the story.
18: The spark was the dog. And that's just ridiculous. So actually, if you start reading this book, you'll set off thinking you're reading cozy crime. Because it starts with Jane, who is my main character. She's 55 years old. She lives out in the countryside in the middle of nowhere with her four dogs. She's walking them on her land. And this little white Westie appears from nowhere, you know, a lost dog. She takes it to the vet, has the chip checked. Turns out that this dog actually comes from London. So she decides to take a day trip to London to return this dog to its owner. And as she

0: Looking for the old adventure, isn't she?
1: Yes. She's certainly not looking for a man or a happy ever after. She's just looking for the next chapters of her life.
0: She's looking for that reason.
1: You get into your mid-50s and you think, I don't want to sound morbid, but you think, I've got another good 20 years. What are those next 20 years going to look like? And that's exactly where we find her, at that spot of like, you know, I'm healthy, I'm fit, I'm here, I'm alive, I've survived so much. I'm awesome looking. I'm so cool. Everybody loves me, but what are the next 20 years of my life going to be about? So that's where we find Jane. And I just think that's a very interesting juncture in a woman's life.
0: And if we go back then to None of This Is True, which was another big hit for you, that's sort of based around the True podcast world, isn't it? Was that something that you were listening to, those podcasts?
1: I would say less podcasts and more Netflix documentaries. I very much wanted to recreate that sense of unease and disbelief that you have when you're watching those strange Netflix documentaries about people all around the world being manipulated and coerced and controlled and believing the lies of scammers. And I just wanted to...
0: So you're sitting there going, how did that happen?
1: How did they allow that person into their lives? How did they believe all these lies? So it was less about the podcast and more just about the fact that while we're sitting here living our normal lives, there are people out there being manipulated and controlled and living the strangest stories.
0: Yeah.
1: And I just wanted to get into one of those, a sort of collision between two people who should never have met.
0: And that book has taken on a life of its own now. Yes. As well, hasn't it? What's happening with it?
1: Oh, what's happening with it? Well, it's still selling very well. It's still one of my most popular and well-liked books in terms of a Netflix TV movie, which, you know, the whole thing is based around this Netflix documentary that's made about the events of the book. So, of course, Netflix snapped up the rights to it when they became available. It's still going. I mean, it's just a slow process.
0: Has that happened to you before, that someone has come and said, oh, we want to turn this into X, Y?
1: Every single one of my books. And it's kind of, I've learned not to get frustrated about it, because there's no point, because it's just... They enter into your lives, these TV producers and film producers, and they are genuinely excited. They have genuine passion burning in their hearts for what they think they can do with this. But to actually turn that passion into day one of filming is an impossible journey half of the time. So if it happens, it happens. If it doesn't, it doesn't. It's always nice when people are excited about your work anyway. So we shall see.
0: You wouldn't feel weird about someone taking control of your work in that way and changing it?
1: Only if they made it really good. I mean, if they didn't make it, if they messed it up and it got really bad reviews and all my readers were saying that was terrible, then I'd feel really disappointed. But I'm hoping that my instincts would be correct in leading me to, you know, the right people and making the right kind of, trying to be persuasive around the edges of what's going on to make sure that it was true to the book, or certainly as good as the book, even if it's different.
0: You did a big launch event in Dublin last night. You told me you're back to London then you have to go to the States, then you do your UK tour.
1: Yes.
0: How is that side of the business for you?
1: This side of the business is something that I can't actually believe that this is, again, going back to women in their 50s, this part of my career, this uptick in my career where I'm this intensively busy for certain parts of the year, really only kicked in when I turned 50. I suddenly got really big in America when I turned 50, and my book sales have gone up all around the world. And so this high octane, very intensive promotion and publicity side of my career has really only existed for the last 7 years. And so I'm kind of unbelievably aware of how lucky I am and how incredible it is, because I am living so many writers' dreams by having this side to my career without all the frustrations. And why is nobody talking about my book? And why is nobody buying my book? And why is nobody coming to my book events? So on one hand, it's just the best and the greatest and the most golden thing. On the other hand, it really does take it out of you.
0: Because like writing, and I've spoken to so many authors who will say this, like writing is sort of an introverted profession. It's quiet. It's just you.
1: Yes.
0: It's your editor, perhaps, you know, I don't know, a couple of times a month or whatever. And then you're cast out into the world. Sell it.
1: Yeah. Pretty much every novelist I know who didn't start out as a stand-up comedian or an actor or somebody who was used to being presenting themselves in an extrovert manner has had to do that. They're all introverts. We're all introverts. And we've all had to learn through the years to show ourselves to the world as extroverts. As we all know about extroverted introverts, you're tapping into an energy source that's quite scarce. It doesn't come easy. And so you can do it. You

0: can switch it on and you can be that person. And I absolutely love it. I love meeting my readers. I love talking about my books. I love being on stage in front of loads of people. But what it takes out of you is quite sapping. And you do need to restore that.
1: And you're also having to reveal parts of yourself or things about your life. You know, you'll be asked questions about your family life and your personal life and all that. Is that comfortable for you?
0: I love that.
1: Do you?
0: Yes, I don't have any secrets. I dread somebody one day asking me how much I paid in tax last year at a book event because I would probably tell them. I just I find it really, really hard to not talk about, you know, the truth and be completely honest about things. But I do know that obviously for some other writers, that's a really big problem.
1: Because I did read about, you know, you spoke openly about a previous relationship that you had years ago, which involved coercive control.
0: Yes.
1: And I wondered how you felt about that afterwards, the reaction to it. Were you were you comfortable? Were you happy that you had spoken about that? Because it's deeply personal.
0: Yes. Right? So I did. I was in a coercively controlling marriage in my early 20s, a very long time ago, before there was even the terminology for it. And I have consequently found myself over the years returning and returning and returning to themes of coercive control in many different forms. From cults to relationships. And so I do feel that I need to talk about it. I need to explain why so many of my books revolve around these themes and why I'm so fascinated by it. When I feel uncomfortable about it is when I'm doing an interview, say, and I feel like I'm distilled down to that, and that's the only interesting thing about me. So I can sit with a journalist and talk for half an hour to an hour about my career, about everything. And then the headline is, I was in this terrible marriage where I didn't have a front door key for 5 years, or my husband didn't let me see my family. And that I find really reductive and annoying, because I just think, no, there's so much more to my career than just the fact that I was married to a badden for 5 years, 30 years ago.
1: Yeah, but I suppose it's useful to know it, because it tells your readers that you understand what you're writing about. You understand what you're exploring that topic coming from a place of knowledge. You know what it feels like.
0: Yes, exactly. Exactly.
1: But as you say, you've done so much more.
0: I've done so much more. And just to keep bringing it back to that, I'm so happy to talk about it. And I think it is, like you say, it's very important that I do talk about it. But yes, I think that it can sometimes get distilled down to that's the only interesting thing about me.
1: Now, I want to talk to you about audiobooks and how you feel about them, because I have gone from a place where the first audiobook that I listened to, William Trevor, I liked it and I went out and bought the book because I felt, I have to own a copy of it. I now have completely changed my view, and I have a book that I'm reading, like a hard copy book like this, and then I have another thing that I'm listening to. Yeah. And if I don't have the thing that I'm listening to on the go, I don't feel right about my life. How do you feel about them?
0: I've gone one further than you. I used to be a rabid print reader. I would read at bedtime. I would read any time I had the chance to read. And then something happened during COVID times where I developed a smartphone addiction. So all the time that I used to use to read books, including at bedtime, I was now staring at my phone. And I've never managed to overcome that. And I suddenly realised the only time I was reading was on holiday. And you can't be a writer and not read. So I thought, I'm going to try an audiobook and let's see how I get on with that. And yeah, it's completely revolutionised my reading now. I've always got an audiobook on the go. And that's now how I read. So I'm a huge audio
1: fan. They're getting fancier though, aren't they?
0: Oh,
1: like you've got to pull in the big names now to narrate your books.
0: Yes, absolutely. Do you know who's narrating this one? It could have been her. James Norton, yes. James Norton and Leslie Sharp.
1: Incredible.
0: And also half the Fox acting dynasty as well are doing some of the subsidiary characters. So we've got a different voice actor for every single character in the book, including people who've only got a page. The whole thing, there's going to be some theme music. It's the whole bells and whistles. It's quite remarkable.
1: It turns it into a radio play or a drama, doesn't it?
0: Yes, exactly like the ones our parents used to listen to in the car when we were going on long car journeys. So it's play for the day and what? Yes, it's exactly what it feels like.
1: And
0: now,
1: does it sound like it should when you listen to it?
0: Yes. Well, I haven't listened to this one yet. Mm. I'm very excited to listen to this one. It takes quite a while for the whole production thing to pull itself together.
1: Because sometimes, and I don't know if you experience this, but I listen to a book and the narrator mightn't suit me.
0: Yes.
1: And I have to not listened to it anymore.
0: Yes, I have one nameless female narrator who I will not actually buy the book if I see that she's narrating the book because she annoys me so much. Completely nameless. So yes, if it's the wrong narrator, that can be really, really quite upsetting. And I feel really sad for the writer that they've been given a duff narrator.
1: Whereas I go chasing Jesse Buckley, books. I chase Richard Armitage, but it doesn't matter what he's reading.
0: Yeah, he's amazing. Yes,
1: like I'm there. I listen to the whole thing. Doesn't matter if it's absolute dredge. I'm there for it.
0: So 100%,
1: completely addicted. So what? When you're in this period of promotion, then are you not writing?
0: Yes. So my actual official contractual deadline for the book that's going to be published next summer is the 17th of July. But there's just no way. I'm not doing any writing between now because my publicity touring starts last night and me coming back from my UK tour. So my own deadline is before this all starts. So I finished my next book. I finished it last Friday.
1: Oh, gosh. And is it one a year?
0: It's one a year, yes.
1: That's a lot.
0: Although I've actually, going back to audiobooks, I've done two this year. I've written two books since I delivered It Could Have Been Her last summer, because I've also written a novella for Audible, which goes straight through. It's an Audible original. Mm-hmm. It's called All She Wants for Christmas. It comes out in November. And it's, so it's a 40,000 word short book that goes straight to the recording studio.
1: And will you ever retire? Will you ever stop?
0: Well, that's a really interesting question, because I'm on a 3-book contract at the moment. My delivery date for the final book is July the 17th, 2028, which is 2 days before my 60th birthday. And I think there's something really kind of auspicious about that. And I can't quite get my head around what it means. It doesn't mean that I should be slowing down. I don't know. So yes, I'm going to see how I feel when that last book is delivered.
1: But if the ideas are there, if the inspiration is there, why not?
0: Why not keep going? And they do say that writers can just keep going forever. So, it's just the tone, speed, intensity of that keeping going. Do I want to be the big book every single summer, the huge tour every single summer, that pressure every single year? Or would I like to just take my foot off the gas a little bit and just sort of write it? But when I feel like it, yeah, probably not.
1: Well, we will see. Lisa, absolute pleasure to have you in. Thank you so much for being with us. Lisa Jewell's book, It Could Have Been Her, is out now. You'll probably see it in your bookshop windows. It's on display, beautiful green and gold cover, and it's fabulous. And it kept me up way too late, but I'm not going to hold that against you. So nice to meet you. Thank you, Lisa, for coming in. We'll take a break.
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1: You're welcome back to the programme. Now, Daniel Kinahan is expected to be back on Irish soil within weeks. Paul Healy, crime correspondent with the Irish Mirror, has a story and he joins me now. Paul, good morning to you.
19: Good morning, Claire.
1: So what is the latest on this and when is Daniel Kinahan expected to be back here?
19: Well, Claire, our sources are telling us, and it's a story we have published in this morning's Irish Mirror and the Irish Daily Star, that Daniel Kinahan is expected to be flown back into Ireland, extradited from Dubai by mid-July. Now, I stress that that is a tentative date. Of course, anything can happen. Things do change, but I'm told that Gardaí are informed that they may be able to finally extradite Mr. Kinahan from the United Arab Emirates around that date. Now, Mr. Kinahan is facing a charge of directing a criminal organisation, and people will remember that he was arrested in the UAE back in April of this year.
1: Now, he has been in prison in Dubai, hasn't he, since then? Has there been a delay that has been due to red tape, or is the delay happening because, you know, this will be a huge security operation, I would imagine?
19: Well, Mr. Kinahan has the opportunity to fight his extradition, and I suppose over the past couple of weeks, he has been doing just that. But I'm told that, you know, this is quite different to the case of his Lieutenant Sean McGovern, who did fight his extradition for a period of 7 months before he was finally brought back here. The Irish government has negotiated an extradition treaty with the authorities in the UAE since McGovern's successful extradition. And I think, you know, my sources are telling me that the authorities in Dubai really have run out of patience with the Kinahans. It's a bad look for them to be in their country, and they really don't want to have to deal with this for any longer than needs be. So I'm told that Mr. Kinahan has run out of road, and Gardaí fully expect to have him extradited, you know, within the next month or so. As I say, anything can happen, but that's still a much shorter window than Sean McGovern had, for example.
1: The Alawira prison where he's being held, I mean, that's a notorious place, Paul, isn't it?
19: Yeah, I mean, it's known for its I suppose, hellish conditions. It's certainly not anything like what we would have in this country. And I suppose, you know, and we're not privy to everything that's going on in the UAE. You know, we don't know about the court's process. It's notoriously secretive. So we don't know really whether Mr. Kinahan is exhausting all avenues legally or whether he's actually willingly surrendering himself up to the authorities. And you can kind of understand why he might do that, because the conditions in that particular prison would be nothing like what he would expect if he is brought back here. Now, I'm told if and when he is brought back here, he'll be flown into the casement aerodrome in Baldonnel, and then he'll be taken to the prison in Portlaoise, which is the country's maximum security prison here. But the conditions there would be far, far better than Alawir. He will be brought to the A block in Portlaoise prison, where he will share a landing with Sean McGovern, and he will enjoy a relatively solitude existence there. Now, he would rather be free, I'm sure, but it would certainly be a lot better than the options that he has now. He's going to be celebrating his 49th birthday next week, and he'll be doing that in that prison. So I would imagine he has an awful lot on his mind right now.
1: And do we have any timeline on when we might expect a court appearance or a trial to begin, Paul?
19: Yeah, so if this date goes ahead in mid-July, Daniel Kinahan will be brought straight from Baldonnell to the Special Criminal Court. So he will be charged on the tarmac and then formally charged in the court. And then he will be, as I say, taken into custody. But you're talking probably within a period of a year or more before I would say a trial would get going. And in that time, you'll have the opportunity to see the book of evidence and to consider his options. There has been some speculation, and indeed sources do wonder privately whether Mr. Kinahan might consider a plea in this case. Certainly his lieutenant, Sean McGovern, ultimately did plead guilty. And now he was sentenced to 24 years in prison only last week for his charge of directing a criminal organisation in relation to the murder of Noel Kerwin and in relation to the surveillance of the Hutch associate James Mago Gately. Now, in Kinahan's case, I'm told that the evidence is quite overwhelming and there is an awful lot of evidence in relation to encrypted phone conversations. So we already know a lot about those alleged conversations, and Gardaí are going to allege basically that Mr. Kinahan directed the Kinahan cartel's activities during the course of the Kinahan-Hutch feud.
1: And you say that Christy Sr. and his son, Christy Jr., they are likely still in Dubai at the moment, are they?
19: They likely are. I mean, they've enjoyed a wonderful life there for the past decade. And, you know, when you really think about it, it's not that easy to give up such a life of luxury. They have nice homes there. They have businesses. They've established relationships. They would have children and family members who are in that country. So it's not that easy for them to give that life up. And I suppose up until now, they've had nothing really to worry about. They've kind of shrugged off all of the reports here in this country that they would ultimately face justice, even in light of the sanctions that were imposed back in April of 2022. The United States government got involved. The Kinahans didn't leave Dubai even then. Now, I'm told the father, in particular, Christy Sr., he has an awful lot of resources and he does have connections and business connections and friendships outside Dubai, in particular in the Northern African, North Africa. So there is some speculation that perhaps he might go there. But really, I'm being told, you know, they're running out of road here. They don't have an awful lot of partnerships and friendships abroad where people might want to deal with them in quite the same way that they would have dealt with them previously.
1: Paul, thank you very much for bringing us up to speed on all of that. Paul Healy there, crime correspondent with the Irish Mirror. Get ready to pass go for €200 because Kerry is going to get its very own Monopoly board. The kingdom saw off five other counties to score this coup. Gerry O'Sullivan, presenter on Kerry Radio, joins me now. Gerry, good morning to you.
20: Morning, Claire.
1: Donegal, Tipperary, Tyrone, Wexford and Wicklow, they all wanted the Monopoly board. Kerry got it. Like, that's the win, isn't it?
20: I'm only sorry Armagh wasn't on that list, Claire,
1: to get
20: an early win ahead of Saturday. Delighted Donegal were there, though. Absolutely delighted.
1: Is it that big a win for you now?
20: Well, it is. It's kind of something, Claire, we expect, really. We'd expect to be beating these counties for landmark and beauty and tourism and all of these sort of things, you know. So we're taking it in our stride here in the kingdom.
1: So what is this now? How big of a deal is it? Or is it a bit of a marketing thing?
20: It probably, look, on one level it is, but it's great, like, no better county than Kerry to jump on something in terms of promoting ourselves or you know, the lifeblood of the county is tourism and we need visitor numbers, and anything that helps that is helped by something like this. And the other side of it is that people will be a bit competitive about it within the county. So you have this suggestion, this company winning games that are looking for the help of the people of Kerry to suggest what should make a square, whether it's a landmark or a business or an organisation or something like that. There'll be no shortage of people getting involved in that, trying to kind of big up their own areas. And it could, Claire, spark off the latest in the ongoing, you know, eternal saga between Tralee and Killarney as to which is the greatest town, or which was really the county town in Kerry. That stretches all the way back.
1: It'll be war. There's going to be war.
20: Yeah.
1: Absolute war, because you have valuations, of course, on the properties, you know, and you have the premium ones. So the only way to solve it will be to put Tralee and Killarney in the same group.
20: Yes, on an equal footing, or else there will be trouble, mark my words. There still is, and it came up on our programme during the week. We were doing a piece about the birthplace of Joe Barrett, the original winning captain of the first Sam Maguire for Kerry. His home is being redeveloped into a block of apartments, and has suggested that a plaque should be placed there. But that opened up a wider discussion about the long-going, on-running saga for a Kerry GAA museum, and that at several county council meetings down through the years has sparked off a row as to where it should be. Should it be in Tralee or should it be in Killarney? And then it devolves down to which town has more All-Ireland medals, and then you're really into the weeds of a furious debate. So that could spark off here as well.
1: So what other places then will be expected to be on the Monopoly Board, the Kerry Monopoly Board?
20: Yeah, I would say, look, you're going to have, and the organisers said, you're going to have a couple of places, like Muckers House is going to be there, the Killarney National Park is going to be there. I'd imagine the Rose of Tralee Festival will be there in some shape or form in terms of the Tralee side of it. But you have a load of different areas to choose from. You've got the Skellig Islands, you've Slayhead Drive, Ring of Kerry, Lakes of Killarney. You've got the towns then, Dingle, Listowel, Aunasgall, Killarney, Kenmare, those sort of places that are well known to tourist visitors. So it'll be those places. But I'd say Kerry people want to see maybe some of the lesser known places that are absolutely beautiful. One that was mentioned by the organisers was Gleninchiquin Park, which is just outside Kenmare in Tusist, and it's an absolute stunning kind of a nature park. You can walk up and over this incredible waterfall, which has an incredible view of Kenmare Bay. It's on the Bear Peninsula. So that's one of those that they'll be looking to put there as well. I mean, a lot of people will probably be voting for that. In North Kerry, you've Carrigafoyle Castle. You also will have, I imagine, people saying, look, North Kerry, John B. Keane's bar has to be there. The ultimate Kerry man. And the Kerry Scribe has to be there. And there is a suggestion as well coming through that perhaps maybe that there should be the jail square should be changed and Kerryized. There is a museum called the Tarbert Bridewell. It used to be the county courthouse and the county jail back in the 19th century, and that should be could be put on as the jail. You're not sent to jail, you're sent to the Tarbert Bridewell.
1: Take over the whole thing. You might as well.
20: Change. Take over the whole board. Everything. And one of our listeners there as well said, look, they need to make it really Irish as well. They need to get rid of the income tax square and put the universal social charge square on there as well. And maybe one listener said, look, if they could get rid of the universal social charge off my paycheck and put it on Monopoly, that would also be quite welcome.
1: That would help too. And you'll also have to change the little symbols that you play with. You know how there's a dog and there's a top hat and all the rest. There's more scope there, you see, to Kerryify that as well.
20: Yes, yeah. You could look, you could have any number of things. You could have a little Skellig Michael, perhaps, maybe. You could have a football, any number of sort of, a Jarvie, perhaps, maybe, to signify Killarney and the Gap of Dunloe and other areas like that as well. So there's any number of possibilities. There's also suggestions that David Clifford's house should be included on the board. So things have gone crazy.
1: There really is. There's no better county, really, to capitalise on this, I think. You know, I do feel great sympathy for the counties that didn't make it this time, but Kerry's a good shout. A fair play to Winning Moves, the company that makes the Monopoly game. So you have until midnight on June the 30th to get their suggestions into Winning Moves. But ultimately, it'll be the game company that decides what goes on the board.
20: Yeah, they probably will. kerry@winningmoves.co.uk is the email address to send in your suggestions. So it's open now from yesterday morning until midnight on June the 30th. So we'll see what happens, and whatever rows will ensue from that, Claire. We'll be covering it here on Radio Kerry.
1: But Gerry, they need to do some consultation locally, because they can't have Tralee and Killarney at different values. That's just not going to work.
20: Beyond the pale, that sort of stuff, 100%.
1: Gerry, it's always good to talk to you. Thanks so much for joining us. Gerry O'Sullivan there, presenter of Kerry Today on Radio Kerry. We're talking Monopoly money now. Here we go.
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1: The cash machine is reloaded. 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
1: And Andrea Gilligan from Lunchtime Live has popped in to tell us what's coming up.
29: Hello, Andrea. How are you? How are things? We're going to be talking, well, actually, I want to know, have parents ever been asked to pay extra fees, extra money to schools for sports? Ooh. Basically, sports fees. Want to hear from parents today on the show about this. You can email us if you have, lunchtimelive@newstalk.com. We're going to be talking about the driving test wait times. One particular centre in Talla in Dublin forced to cancel about 160 tests due to delays in completion of tests there. We want to hear how long people are waiting across the country. And the other thing we're going to talk about today on the show, has the wellness industry gone too far? It's like the happy pair that, of course, a lot of our listeners will be very familiar with, are asking the question, you know, do we really need that much fixing? Like, when you think about it, are you going to be 80 years of age and look back and think, I'm so glad, you know, I spent every meal counting every ounce of protein and every, you know, gram of vegetable? Are you going to be delighted that you tracked your pace on the run and didn't take in any of the view that you were so busy looking at your heart rate?
1: I think we take it with a pinch of salt and realise it's a business.
29: It is, yeah, but like a lot of people are really living their life to the letter of the wellness law, like up at 5 a.m. and gym and yoga and protein, and my God, like it's relentless.
1: Yeah, sure, we were talking earlier about Steve Bartlett and 3 glasses of wine that ruined his life for 3 days.
29: Well,
1: you know, there you go.
29: But yeah, we want to talk to people about this today. 087 1400 106, that's the number.
1: Andrea, thank you so much. Lunchtime Live coming up at midday now. It's to talk about time to talk about the garden, because the sun is finally out again. And to make your garden feel as impressive as possible, why not add some roses? And I'm joined by gardener Mary Staunton. Mary, so many questions have come in on this since I mentioned it this morning. People love the roses.
4: Everybody loves roses. And, you know, the amount of texts I've got, never mind anything else, it's one of those things, and it's a really good year for roses. We got a lot of water and they're coming into, and we didn't really get a really bad winter, so they're looking their best now. So it's a kind of finding the best rose for your garden, really. If you've got a small garden and want a kind of a climbing rose, I put up an Instagram yesterday of Rosa Philispide.
1: I watched that and I thought, they didn't really look like the traditional rose. They're slightly different, aren't they?
4: They're not like very, you know,
1: rosy
4: in your face. You know what I mean? Yeah, in your face roses. So if you're looking for one that's like the hybrides, so there's different types of roses. Hybrides, they would be in a shrub border, and they're the ones that are good for cut flowers. So they're the ones that one bloom grows on a stem and it's really easy to take off, and then you put that in your vase. And then there's Floribunda, which have a number of, a cluster of flowers on a stem.
1: They're beautiful. I'm looking at a picture of them here.
4: Stunning. And then you have Grandiflora, which is a mix between the Floribunda and the Hybrides. So that kind of gives you an in-your-face rose that you kind of, the neighbours will be jealous of, but lots of them. Do you know what I mean? So there's a difference.
1: There's lots of choice. Now, this is, I think, a great question to start with. Someone who would love to have roses, but they kind of intimidate me.
4: Yeah.
1: Will I need to do a lot of looking after them?
4: No. Roses are, they always say, let your worst enemies at your roses. And that's actually the truth. People forget or are worried about pruning them back. So in February time, you'll see them in the garden centres in February, and they're like about kind of 30 centimetres in the pots, only tiny, just a few sticks, that's all they look like. So if you kind of continued in that vein and did that with your hybrides and your all your roses, except for maybe rambling rose and climbing rose, but cut them back properly. And the idea is to have
1: cut
4: it open. Cut the divil out of them, exactly. My mother and father used to have a rose, or they still do have a rose on the front of their house, 60 years. And whenever they went away, I used to cut it back to the butt, absolutely. And then
1: they were gone.
4: Yeah, and they come back and they'd be horrified, and then it would flower beautifully for the summer. So the roses like to be pruned back. They also like heavy feed of manure or something like that at the beginning of the season. Don't go too close up to the stems, but just a heavy feed of manure, really good rotten manure, and that'll stand them in good stead for blooming. If you don't give, you know, feed to roses, then you're not going to get as many flowers.
1: So why don't you go right up to the stem with the feed?
4: It might burn the, it depends on, well, rotted manure has no smell. So if you buy manure and it has a smell, then it's not well rotted. So it has to be about 5 years old. That's why, generally speaking, you buy them in bags.
1: Can you get that in garden centres?
4: Yeah.
1: Okay, yeah, and it's not smelly?
4: No, it's not smelly at all.
1: Okay, that's good. A listener says, can you still get carpet rose?
4: You can, of course. They're little patio roses, carpet roses. They're front of border. They will cover kind of an area, and they never really stop flowering. And then the great thing is you can go at them with a shears. That's what I really like. So you're cutting them back. So everything else kind of has to, you're using a secateurs or a loppers. But with a patio rose or carpet rose, you're just going at them with a shears at the end of the season.
1: Suit me now, wouldn't they?
4: Oh, absolutely. That's so you.
1: No technique
4: even
1: required.
4: Even the lawnmower.
1: Can you ask your expert for a suggestion for a nice scented climbing rose, non-vigorous, for a south-facing fence? It will be in a large pot or planter, about 60 litres.
4: Okay. So Pink Cloud, rose of Pink Cloud would be a beautiful one. Scented, gorgeous blossoms on it. Roses tend not to like pots, just to say. So you are going to have to top dress. We mentioned top dressing before, did we? How to do it?
1: No, tell me.
4: Okay, so every year you take out maybe 3 or 4 inches of the soil at the top of the pot, take it all out and put in new stuff and a good feed. And you have to do that if you're going to keep things in a pot.
1: Every year?
4: Every year. And also you'd want to be putting in a couple of shovelfuls of your own soil from your garden, because in that there's these beetles that eat the vine weevil. So if you kind of mix that in, that helps with the vine weevil. Otherwise you're going to be having to use a chemical in it as well.
1: So don't use all compost from your...
4: No, definitely not. It has to be a really heavy mix for roses. Well, when you think about it, it's going to get, you know, weighty. If it's going to be on a fence and it's in a pot, it's going to be getting weighty, as in, you know, if we get a lot of wind or and that sort of thing. So you need a good, it's ballast, you need a good heavy pot. Stuff in it, yeah.
1: Paul wants to know, is peat-free compost better, not just for roses, but in general for gardening?
4: It's better for the environment, but it's certainly... The new compost, unless you're adding in mixes of your own, like more grit, more homemade compost and stuff like that, they tend to dry out really fast. Mm-hmm. So you can use the water crystals as well to keep it hydrated. It tends to dry out much quicker. Back to my point again about adding in some soil from your garden, your own compost into that mix as well, so that you have a good balance and a bit of feed as well.
1: What's your favourite rose, Murray? Do you have one?
4: My favourite rose, I saw it when I was up in Antrim there recently, and it's called Rosa Remember Me. And it's just the most beautiful. I've never seen anything like it. And it's just perfect. You know when a rose is just perfect. But I do have a grower for Dublin Bay rose, the colour. You know, it's just, you can see it for miles.
1: What
4: red.
1: Colour is it?
4: Red.
1: Just a really strong
4: pure
1: crimson.
4: Pure red. And it's gorgeous as a climbing rose on a house, you know, the on a south-facing position or west-facing. It's just glorious. Yeah.
1: Okay, back to some questions. Mm-hmm. These are more general, right?
4: Yep.
1: Some large thistle weeds that grow up between my hedges. Is there any way to kill off the weeds without killing the bushes?
4: Difficult enough. There are organic kind of weed killers now that you can put on. If you get them early, you know, if you get... these things early, you can pull them out, because they start off very small and then they end up like triffids before you know where you are. It's like, look, where did that come from? So you have to try and get it early. But yes, it, I mean, systemic herbicides work like that. They when you spray them onto the leaf, and I shouldn't even be promoting herbicides really, when you spray it on the leaf takes it in and then kills it from the root. So it takes it in through a growing leaf, mm-hmm. and then kills the root. So if you are spraying, there are organic sprays that you can use as well, and they don't kill animals and everything else, but they do eventually go down through the root system and kill it.
1: Better though to just pull it out?
4: Pull it out.
1: With the good gloves?
4: With the leather gloves.
1: Leather gloves.
4: Or you
1: gloves.
4: Will be very sorry.
1: Forget that. What's the best treatment for rose sawfly, apart from squishing them?
4: Squishing them. You see, back to again, you can use pest control, but they do affect then other pests. You know, like there are ladybirds eat the aphids. You know, the food chain has then been disrupted.
1: So unintended consequences.
4: Exactly. Yeah. So it is difficult. No, you just have to go after them. That's it.
1: Squish them.
4: Okay. Between the caterpillars on the box and the sawflies and everything else that's attacking stuff at the minute, there's a lot of squishing going on in gardens.
1: Do caterpillars like roses?
4: They like
1: anything.
4: Yeah. So I mean, they're really their main kind of the box caterpillar at the moment is just decimating box hedging, mm-hmm. and people are going out and squishing them at night and stuff. You know, who knew? Netflix and then squishing caterpillars, creepers.
1: This listener wants to grow some veg in the garden. They were thinking about starting with simple things like garlic and scallions.
4: Yeah.
1: Can I do those in a pot, or do they need deeper ground to grow properly?
4: No, they're ground in a pot. And the great thing about, I suppose, in a pot, it's, you know, there is a system of growing veg. So you can't grow garlic and onions in the same place next year as you did this year. So having them in a pot and then just changing the pot to a next pot because they get onion rot. So yes, it's perfectly acceptable to grow stuff in pots, especially if you've got a small garden and you know, a little balcony garden or something. Perfect.
1: It's a good way to start.
4: Because then you can keep an eye. You know, veg gardens are usually down the end of the garden, you know, and you have a lot of walk, you know. So in pots, it's much easier.
1: Listener Liam, this is Liam, who has standard roses.
4: Lovely.
1: Pruned them in February.
4: That's right, yeah.
1: They're flowering, but the branches have also bolted. What does that mean?
4: Yeah. So we got a lot of water. We got a lot of water, and then if you're pruning in February, you'll get, generally speaking, you're pruning before the sap starts to rise. Okay, so when the sap rises, you get an injection of vigor into the plant and it starts to kind of really go mad. Just trim those ones back. You know what I mean? If they're all over the place and the shape is kind of all over the place, because they'll reflower on where you make the cut anyway. So
1: in answer to his question, can they be pruned mildly?
4: Mildly, not go mad. A major haircut. No.
1: Any advice for black spot on the leaves of a David Atten rose, please?
4: Okay. David Austin rose. It's
1: A couple of letters.
4: Some we knew what it was though. Some roses are more susceptible to black spot, and that's just a given, and generally they are the ones that are more scented, so that's the trade-off. So generally you take up the leaves, just take off the ones with the black spot, you take up the leaves off the ground and back to the little cinnamon spray. So cinnamon is an antifungal, has antifungal properties, so I just put in two cinnamon sticks into a little Mr. Sprayer bottle, and I'd spray
1: with water
4: full of water, and take the cinnamon sticks out, and then just spray the rose leaves and then the ground around it, so the spores can't.
1: So when you're picking off the leaves that have the black spots, do not leave them
4: on the ground, because the spores will rest in the ground and then come back to infect that plant next year. They just lie there and wait.
1: Divils.
4: Awful.
1: Okay, so spray with a cinnamon spray and.
4: I mean, you can get chemicals, but cinnamon has an antifungal, those properties.
1: Any tips for getting rid of ants?
4: And again, cinnamon dust interrupts their kind of their
1: gallop.
4: Yeah, their gallop, exactly, into your kitchen, you know. So yeah, again, try cinnamon. They used to say peppermint in a pot at the front door, that sort of thing. And again, there is a powder that can be used as well.
1: Yeah, but if you want to avoid that, try cinnamon and a bit of peppermint. Exactly. Mari, thank you so much.
4: You're very welcome.
1: Lovely to see you. Smelling the roses, as always. Mari Staunton Official on Instagram for lots of tips until we see you next time. Now, what do I need to tell you about before we go? Yes, a reminder to check out the latest episode of the Never Have I Ever podcast with thanks to O'Brien's Wines. This week, I met celebrant Karen Dempsey, perhaps better known by her social media handle, The Bald Priestess. And Karen told me about the experience of witnessing so-called deathbed weddings.
6: Usually a couple is talking about the rest of their life and all that's ahead of them. And this couple knows, they know what's ahead. And they know that they are still here, hand in hand, pledging their love and commitment to one another in marriage. And the other thing is, very often, one spouse, the one who's dying, very often doesn't have a lot of breath. We have to remember that, you know, we can't ask them to pledge a big vow or to say big words. Very often, I do is as much as they can say.
1: That's Karen Dempsey, and that was a fascinating chat that I really enjoyed. Just search for Never Have I Ever on the Go Loud app or wherever you get your podcasts, and don't forget to follow or subscribe so that you never miss an episode. So that brings us to the end of the programme today. Thank you for listening. You can listen back on the Go Loud app if you missed anything. The team today, Cormac McDonough on sound, producers Dee King, Helena O'Toole and Alex Russo, research by David O'Connor. Our broadcast assistant is Anne-Marie Kane. Andrea Gilligan is coming up next, and I'll talk to you tomorrow from 9. Have a lovely day.
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29: Good afternoon. 1800 453 106. That's the number. On today's show, how long are you waiting to sit your driving test in centres around the country? 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
9: It's 12 o'clock. Good afternoon. A man has been charged with the murder of a woman in West Waterford earlier this week. 33-year-old Finnegan Finn-Yole, with an address of Old School House, Tignock, Yole, County Waterford, made no reply when charged with the murder of Noreen Daly. Her body was discovered in her home in Ardsala on Monday. Solicitor Ken Cunningham requested Finn-Yole be medically and psychiatrically assessed. He was granted legal aid and was remanded in custody until next Tuesday, where he'll appear before Clonmel District Court. The Children's Minister will vote against a proposal to end the three-day wait for an abortion. This is despite the Taoiseach, Taoiseach and Health Minister indicating they will vote for the bill to pass through the Dáil. The change is being tabled by Sinn Féin this evening and TDs have a free vote on the issue. Norma Foley says she'll vote no.
19: Personally, I won't be voting to remove the three-day wait. I believe when it was put to the people in 2018, that was part of what was put to the people. So I won't be voting to support the removal of the three-day wait.
9: The cost of buying a home increased by 6.2% in the year to April. That's down from a rate of 6.7% in the 12 months to March. It's the lowest rate of increase since February 2024, according to the CSO. The Dáil's heard calls for a new levy on data centres to bring down energy bills. The Labour Party brought the motion on the back of a report from Friends of the Earth, which says home energy bills are being made more expensive due to the large demand on the national grid from data centres. And Dublin City Council is facing a backlash over the proposed bin bag ban. The latest phase has been pushed out by a month after the council was criticised for its communication with residents and businesses. The ban is already in place in parts of the city centre. CEO of the Temple Bar Company, Martin Hart, told News Talk, since the restrictions came in, cleanliness has improved.
20: Bin bag restriction came in place in Temple Bar last year. Before that, it was a mess. So that's, I suppose that's not a theory, it's a fact. So bans remove litter from streets.
9: And that's it for now. More at one.
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22: Good afternoon, I'm Cameron Hill. A number of hotly tipped teams get their World Cup tilts underway this evening. There's a repeat of the 2018 semi-final to kick off Group L with England up against Croatia. That's underway in Dallas at 9 o'clock. Cristiano Ronaldo's Portugal go up against DR Congo in Houston from 6, while Ghana will be without midfielder Thomas Partey in their Group L opener against Panama in Toronto. The former Arsenal player lost his appeal after being denied entry to Canada for failing to declare 5 charges of rape brought against him in the UK. Partey pleaded not guilty to 7 charges of rape and 1 count of sexual assault last September. He's due to stand trial next year. Ireland head coach Andy Farrell will name his squad this afternoon for their upcoming games in the inaugural Nations Championship. Munster out half Jack Crowley and Leinster prop Andrew Porter are among the injury doubts for the July tests. And there's one Irish player remaining in the singles draw at the Dublin ATP Challenger 75 at Elm Park. Dublin's Conor Gannon faces 3-time Grand Slam semi-finalist Grigor Dimitrov for a place in the quarterfinal stage. To access 3 free off-the-ball podcasts a month, download the Go Loud app now.
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9: Well, generally dry today with a mix of cloud and sunny spells. Highest temperatures 15 to 21 degrees. And now you're up to date on News Talk.
29: You are listening to Lunchtime Live with Andrea Gilligan. It's 1800 453 106. That's the number if you want to join us between now and to this Wednesday. We want to know how long are the waiting times to complete your driving test in your local test centre. Do let us know. 087 1400 106. That is the WhatsApp number. We're chatting about this just after one. We'll also hear one listener's story about access to try to get a life-changing drug treatment for a very rare genetic condition. It is available in Northern Ireland and the UK, though, so why not here? The email, if you want to join us, is lunchtimelive@newstalk.com. And as the quest for wellness gone too far, we're going to be talking to the happy pair about that very shortly. Before all of that, though, our show producer, Niamh Hamill, is with me in studio today. Niamh, have some parents been asked to pay to play sports in schools?
23: Yes, Andrea. So we've been in touch with a parent who's looking to highlight this issue. And basically what they had to say is that generally they were being asked to fork out extra money for sports fees. So they say they received a letter from the school announcing that if a child plays a sport, they, the parent, will have to pay hundreds of euro for their participation. And this fee is per child, not per family. So this is in addition to the compulsory expenses fee and a voluntary contribution. So that also costs the parents hundreds of euro a year.
29: It's an extra fee, basically, that's been requested if you want to play a particular sport.
23: That's it. And this parent says they are shocked. To charge kids for playing sport at school seems so wrong. Buses and playing gear are extra, so this fee is just to train with the team and maybe play matches if the children are picked. They say it feels so wrong to fine a child in their family for playing sport when kids sacrifice so much time and effort, even during exam time. The school celebrates the glory, but then charges the children for playing. They say there's nowhere to go with this, and it's either pay it or the kids are left out, and then all the friends would know. So they want to know what to do. They either have to go cap in hand to the school and say they can't afford it, or it's a case of stopping their children playing sport. And ultimately, they feel that this is so wrong.
29: And I suppose the reason we're raising this issue today on the programme, as you pointed out that particular instance, but I suppose we want to know, have parents been asked to pay extra fees or extra charges for children to participate in sports, in schools across the country? If you want to join us today, 087 1400 106 is the WhatsApp number. The email too is lunchtimelive@newstalk.com. Michael Ryder, who's the chairman of the underage clubs in County Galway, is with us here on the line today. Michael, how common is this? Or are you aware of this having happened elsewhere across the country?
1: Well, I'm only familiar with our own county in Galway here. The procedure that we have in place in our county is that we manage the coaches that goes into the schools here in conjunction with the local clubs that would have schools in their parish. And the wages of the staff is managed by our office here in Pier Stadium. So we would have coaches who would go into our national schools in conjunction with the club. So each club would recommend or would request a coach during the year, and our county board coaching officers would put coaches in conjunction with the club into certain schools, maybe one day a week, doing Gaelic football or hurling, and the wages of things at that staff would be managed by our county board.
29: So it's the GAA effectively, or the county board of the GAA that's paying Michael, yeah, that staff member.
1: Correct.
29: If they're going in teaching,
1: yes,
29: camogie or football or hurling or whatever it is. That's how they're,
1: correct,
29: paid.
1: The only request a school would have to do in Galway here, if they want to participate in competitions, there might be a small fee from a school to participate in a competition in country.

0: The football ones will take place in Lochgeorge in the coming week. But that's Galway. We are trying to promote as much in the schools as we can. So is rugby, so is soccer. And that's all I can comment on. That's what we do in Galway. And it's great that we can do it and we get into the schools to promote Gaelic football here in Galway, you know.
1: Yeah, and I presume your own situation, as you say, as chairman of the underage clubs, and that's through the GAA there in County Galway, Michael, that's probably replicated across the country, I would have thought.
0: Well, I would think so. I can't comment on this lady until I'd talk to her or, you know the full story. I'd be surprised that any school wouldn't be perfect, just doing the same as what we do in Galway. I think that every county across the country would be doing the same as Galway. Mm. I think they would.
1: Yeah,
0: you know,
1: and when
0: trying
1: you
0: to promote the football and hurling.
1: When you say that €100 charge the school will be asked to pay, Michael, is that per school or is that per child?
0: No, per school.
1: Yeah, so
0: I'm only just. It could be less for all I know. Do you know what I mean? Could be less. It might be only 50 for entering these competitions. But that's all a national school would have to, and, you know, a minimum fee.
1: And it's secondary. I don't know. When you say that's roughly around national, at secondary level, would it be much different?
0: Well, the secondary schools would be running. They would be run in conjunction with the Connacht Council. So the Connacht Council would run all the secondary schools competition, first year, second year, third years, and senior and junior competitions. So they would be ran, and the only fees that a school would pay there would be probably a contribution towards the referees, that the referee on the day would be paid, and both schools would pay the contribution off the referee that would attend the match on the day. That's okay. The only contribution. Yeah.
1: Okay, Siobhan O'Neill White from mams.ie, Michael, is with us here on the line today. Siobhan, you're behind a parenting website and obviously in this position yourself. Have you ever heard of parents being asked to make a financial contribution for their children to participate in school sports?
2: I think it's mental and disgraceful, and where they come up with this idea, I have no clue. Because if schools can't have it both ways. So many schools have a crested school uniform, and there's a uniform for the days where they don't play sport, and there's a uniform for the days that they do play sport. For my 14-year-old to have her full PE sports uniform for all of the items, five items, it's €231 for her coat, her top, her T-shirt, her shorts, and her joggers. €231 for a 14-year-old. Now, if schools want to ask for money to contribute towards sporting activities, I have a huge problem with that. I don't think they should be doing that in any way. But you can't be asking parents to fork out over €200 for a uniform that they wear one or two days a week. They also have to buy the uniform that they wear the other 3 days a week. So you're already putting parents at a huge disadvantage financially. Add on top of that the iPads. Add on top of that the fees that you have to pay towards school. Now, the odd time, if they're going to a match, there might be the kids all have to put €2 in for the bus or something like that. I don't mind that.
1: That's
2: if it's a
1: totally
2: final or a
1: semi-final,
2: that's completely fine. But if you're asking parents to spend €231 for the sports kit for the school because it's crested, you cannot turn around and say to those parents, and by the way, we need you to help with the balls and the equipment because we don't have enough money for all that. So I think schools need to prioritise where they're asking parents to spend the money. And I really do not think, I mean, PE is a subject. It's a subject that they're taught in school. They're not asked to contribute to woodwork, and they're not asked to contribute the paint for their art. So I don't see why they should be asked to contribute towards PE and sports in school. And there's a huge drop-off with girls in sports when they hit their teenage years. And that is just a further obstacle in the way of keeping girls in sport and keeping them interested in sport. So I think the ramifications of that, aside from being financially unfair to parents, is that it will have a knock-on effect if parents can't afford it. Some kids are going to fall behind. I have a son, he's never without football at his foot. He would just keep on playing football anyway, but the girls might not. So I really think it's a dangerous thing to put another obstacle in the way of teenagers playing sport. I think it's ridiculous and just crazy.
1: Former Cork hurler Lorcan McLaughlin is with us here too, Siobhan, on the line today. Like, Siobhan makes a fair point, Lorcan, about this. You know, that it could be, it's a real barrier and a deterrent, I'm sure, for some families if they were asked to make a kind of a financial contribution like this during school.

0: school time?
1: Yeah, absolutely. I think, you know, what's needed is that transparency between, you know, the school and parents, and what's feasible, because I suppose you want to give every pupil the opportunity to play sports and excel at sports and remove those barriers. And then also it has to be cost efficient. So if there's coaches coming in and they're being paid to, I suppose that's their profession, there has to be some common ground as well. So the transparency piece is something, you know, that's important there, that there's a two-way communication, and that I suppose the outcome is something that's affordable for parents, but also you want to provide that you know, opportunity to pupils to play sports and to be coached well and to enjoy it and to be given that opportunity.
0: But like, when you think about your own career, you know, and the ability, I suppose, even during school time or break time or PE, Lorcan, to participate and you know, to go out and play hurling with the lads or whatever in the class, like, if that wasn't there, you know, it could be a real deterrent for some kids to keep it on in after school hours.
1: Oh, absolutely, absolutely. And, you know, it's a huge part of, I suppose, you know, going through school and, you know, making friends and developing the skills of the game. And I suppose not just hurling or football, other sports as well, soccer, rugby, whatever the sport might be. That's a huge part of it. And having that in primary schools and secondary schools is integral, I suppose, to, you know, to, I suppose, the whole student experience, but also the social aspect of it as well, and the well-being aspect. So you want to give every pupil, boys and girls, the equal opportunity, and you don't want, I suppose, the cost of that to be a barrier. So that's why, I suppose, maybe a contribution from parents, but also then we have to be conscious as well that the schools as well have to pay some of these coaches that are coming in.
0: Yeah, like, there's a big difference in a contribution, you know, as Siobhan mentioned, maybe for something like, you know, towards a bus or the entry fee of the big competition, then, I mean, in this case, we're talking about hundreds.
1: Yeah, absolutely. And we'll say clubs as well, local clubs subsidizing coaches and all that and doing their best. But also then the clubs are, you know, they're run because of memberships that are paid by probably the same parents and the same, you know, the same kids that are, you know, part of these clubs as well. So the costs, we just have to be conscious that costs aren't spiraling out of control for parents. So, you know, that's where that communication comes in between parents and teachers, and what's affordable on both sides.
0: Eimear O'Neill is with us too, Lorcan, on the line. Eimear O'Neill, of course, broadcaster, and you're a PE teacher as well, Eimear. What's your reaction
2: Correct.
0: To this?
2: Yeah, I mean, I suppose my initial thing is the real question is not necessarily whether schools should charge, but more so, why do schools need to charge, or this school specifically, in order to provide sport? Because that's kind of, I think, something the state needs to answer to. And I think at the end of the day, we're seeing that there's an increasing kind of dependency on parents' contributions rather than a public investment in this. And at the end of the day, the schools, I don't think they're trying to make money, but they are trying to provide opportunities in a system where funding isn't essentially matching the real cost of delivering those opportunities, you know? And I think if the state really looked at sport, not as an optional extra, but more so in terms of its linkage to, you know, physical health and mental confidence, getting into school. Like, my son literally wouldn't go to school if he didn't have sport in school. And if I can't afford to pay for him to play sport in school, I mean, I'm simplifying here, but essentially in an area of school refusal now, because there's nothing to look forward to, you know? And at the end of the day, when you look at the cost on the health system, a lot of times, you know, it's coming back that the importance of physical education. And I think there was a study came out, I think it was in 23 maybe, but it's like that physical inactivity has actually cost Ireland around $1.5 billion, like, each year. So that's coming from, like, so if you think about it, sport and physical activity, it helps reduce future costs that are going to be associated with, right? Think about the money spent on, you know, dealing with, you know, obesity, poor mental health, social isolation. So I think if the state funding was more focused in this area and really kind of gave it the worth that it deserves, because essentially schools don't have a separate budget for sport and PE. That's just taken from the main budget of a school, you know, so it's up to the schools to decide, okay, you know, can we afford to pay for these buses, facilities, tires, referees, equipment?
0: The buses, I can, you know, and as I said, the competition entry fees, if you reach maybe a certain level, I can understand parents been asked for, you know, a kind of a small contribution towards that. But like, as Michael pointed out a few moments ago in County Galway, as Michael mentioned, you know, from an underage perspective in County Galway, that, and I presume, I know myself from talking to friends all over the country, it's kind of similar, where the county board are paying the development games officers to come into the school and teach, you know, hurling or camogie or football or whatever it is, same through soccer and the FAI. So it's not like the school hasn't been asked to pay for the coach to come in. So what would the cost be for?
2: I mean, I think generally what it might be is that they might want to pay external coaches to come in, because, you know, as teachers, we don't get paid to coach after school. That's all voluntary, you know, so it may be that. But I think people underestimate the costs that are involved in, you know, having adequate sports facilities and equipment. And because it's coming from the overall budget of the school, I mean, it's historically known that physical education kind of is at the bottom of the barrel when it comes to education and schools. And realistically, you know, kids are supposed to be getting they're supposed to get 2 hours of PE a week. Like, that's as a PE teacher, that's what's recommended, right? But there's only about 1 in 4 schools in the country that are actually getting that at the moment. So if you bring in sports fees, now you're essentially reducing children's physical activity opportunities even further if they can't afford to pay for it, when they're already not meeting the standard as it is through it. And you're kind of creating a pay-to-play environment too. And I think the schools and kind of demographic of maybe, let's say, low socioeconomic or DESH schools with lower income communities, like, I think they're the communities that will end up ultimately suffering, and they're the ones that need it.
0: Just to give you a flavour, Emer, some of the text coming in from listeners. This listener tells me that their child plays pickleball in school, which I think is something similar to paddle, and they've been asked to pay. They've paid €250 for a racket, £150 for goggles. The school wants €120 for gear, insurance, and completion fees. We actually had to cancel our second holiday to pay for the child to play pickleball in school. Another listener got in touch as well, 087 1400 106, that is the WhatsApp number, has got in touch to tell us as well, it costs €150, I'm going to come maybe to that caller in a moment. Just before that, I've Sarah Lee is with me on the line today. Have you ever been asked to pay, Sarah?
3: And there, and I'm just listening to Emer, and I'm totally relating to what he's saying. But I think it's actually a culture in Ireland. It's a defers back to the parents' culture. Of course, I've been asked to pay. We're always asked to pay voluntary contributions, bus fare, you know, extras. You know, it's an endless cycle of. It's a reflection of the cost of living crisis in Ireland, and, you know, the situation like that exists in Ireland. But it's a typical example of how parents are just expected to fork out and not complain and, you know, put up and shut up, you know. I was listening there to Emer. The funny thing is that it's like, why? It's the why. Why do we have to pay? It really creates a lot of inequity, especially if you can't afford it. And it's like, we're supposed to be in a situation where, like, you know, it is human rights, actually. Health is human rights. It's physical education is human rights. It's part of the education. Mm-hmm. It's part of the curriculum. We shouldn't have to pay for it.
0: No.
3: It's actually a right for every child to have access to all types of education, including, you know, education that serves our well-being and our health and our fitness. And it's expected. There's a kind of an exclusion kind of thing going on here, where it's like, if you can afford it, then you can have it.
0: Well, that's the thing. It's a difficult position. And you heard that other texter, you know, their point around having to cancel a holiday as well to pay for the cost of the sport in the school. Eric Nelligan, who's an assistant principal at St. Munchin's in Limerick, is with us here on the line today. Eric, I take from your text that it's expensive to organise sports in schools.
4: Well, it's ferociously expensive. Our annual sporting budget is over 150,000.
0: 150 grand?
4: Yeah, 150 grand, and buses are an absolute killer. Half of that, 60,000 to 70,000 or so, would be buses. To get a bus out the gate across the road, you're looking at 200 quid. And if you get a bus up to a match in Cork, or like we're in Limerick, got to get a bus to a match in Cork or Dublin or anyway half decent, you're looking at 800 to 1,000.
0: To go to a game. And who's paying for that? Yeah. Is it each game the parent will be asked to contribute something?
4: No, that would be too awkward in a school like ours, because we have so many matches on every week. So we ask, depending on the age of the student and the team that they're on, students are asked to contribute between 50 or up to 300 then for the older students on the more higher standard teams. So between 50 and 300. So the students would pay, they would contribute about a third of the cost. So about 50,000 is raised from students, and the other 100,000 is raised from sponsorship or donations or from selling from cake sales and from selling.
0: We used to do bag packing. I didn't think it was going to cost 150 grand. So in your school, Eric, you guys actually have to charge the parents of the more senior teams the guts of 300 quid a year to participate in the sport.
4: Yeah.
0: But is that not a deterrent for some of the kids that maybe want to take part?
4: No student has stopped. So if there are students that have financial difficulty or whatever, we obviously cover those boys, but they're being covered by other students and through the general fund. Do you know what I mean? So
0: it's a voluntary, not so voluntary contribution.
4: Yeah, well, it's a voluntary, and the vast majority do pay. But anyone that can pay, no one has stopped paying. And like this, like the school we would have students from probably the most deprived part of Ireland, from St Mary's Park, which is would have the highest rate of social deprivation in the country. And we would have students from there, and if they can pay, we do our best to look after them. We have people that volunteer to the school or donate to the school. But all I'm trying to get out there is that sport is exceptionally expensive. Like, my daughter does Irish dancing. It's 8 or 10 euros a lesson.
0: You're probably not doing that in school, I guess, though.
4: After school, but not part of the school offering. Yeah, no. No, not part of the school offering, but after school. So I just want to bring some balance to the conversation.
0: I think this is the thing. People are looking for an explanation as to why they've been asked to pay in the hundreds for their child to participate, part of a sports team in the school. I think a lot of people are surprised, though, that that's the case, Eric.
4: Yeah. Oh, no, that's what it is. So I suppose in our rugby program, the players that play rugby in our school, they'd probably get about 15 matches a year. Half of them would be obviously half of them would be involved a bus trip. Our GA teams could have maybe 10 matches a year. So if you do the maths on those, like getting a bus maybe 20 miles out the road might cost you 300 quid. 300 to 400 quid.
0: You make a fair point. I mean, if it's 800 to 1,000 quid to bring the team to Cork to participate in a match, like, I get that. Who's going to put fuel and hire the bus, and how is that going to be paid for? It just seems like an awful lot of money. But you're saying there's no backlash to this, is there?
4: Anyone that has trouble paying, we would do our best to subsidise it or to cover it. But that's what they want to do. We offer a high standard sporting program, and people sign up for that. And we our students are training all summer long. They're training in the gym 3 days a week. So Tuesday, Wednesday, Friday morning, we have 150 to 200 boys in doing rugby training all summer long. And that's what we do. That's part of the rugby program. So, like, if you imagine going to your local gym, you probably pay €5 or €7 or maybe even a tenner to attend your local gym.
0: Okay.
4: All that is going on all summer long for 3 months of the summer. So we offer a lot.
0: Yeah.
4: But just so you're aware, it's very, very, everything is expensive. Yeah.
0: It's fair point, Eric, to maybe explain that to listeners. Just very, very quickly, Lisa O'Sullivan Shaw is with us. Have you ever been asked to pay for the kids to play sport in school?
5: Hi, Andrea. No, and I think I would drop down dead if I was asked to pay. I have 4 sons. 3 are in national school, 1 is in secondary, and I'd be more focused on the GAA, as in that's what they play with. They play soccer as well. But I understand that outside coaches and stuff like that would need to be paid. I do think it would be like a county board issue that they should be sending developmental officers, you know, out to schools if that is the issue. But to turn around to ask me, like, I've been, I'm a Kerry woman, so, like, I'm involved in the GAA since the day I was born. And I see what living in the GAA life, you give all your spare time, it's a second religion, mm-hmm. and it's a way of life. I'm wearing four sons the exact same way, up in County Meath. And to turn around then to ask me to pay for them to play in the school, okay. I would absolutely go through a wall.
0: We want to hear from listeners. Keep your thoughts coming into us. 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We'll leave it there for the moment. Thanks to all of our callers for getting in touch with us. Still to come.
6: I had a couple of glasses of wine, didn't get drunk. 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
7: That's
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0: €307,000. That's what we're giving away Friday afternoon. 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Now, Stephen Flynn from The Happy Pair is with me here on Lunchtime Live today. Stephen, have we lost our focus about what's actually important in our quest for wellness?
7: Hi, Andrea. How are you?
0: Good. Not too bad at all.
7: To answer your questions, I think health is very complicated. I think right now we're in an age where there's a lot of emphasis on optimization, tracking your sleep score, tracking your VO2 max, optimizing your protein intake, tracking your macros. And I think if we do look to the longest populations in the planet, namely the blue zones, typically they live in rural environments, they live close to nature, and one of the key pillars is community and togetherness and laughter.
0: So instead of, you know, spending your 5K run or your 10K run checking your pace and your heart rate, maybe enjoy the chat with somebody along the way and actually take in the view.
7: Yeah, I think it's a delicate balance. I think sometimes, you know, you are tracking your score, you're tracking your time because you do want to improve your marathon. I think there's a place for that too. I just think possibly the pendulum have swung too far. And I think there's a lot to be said if you do look again to the blue zones. There were 9 lifestyle factors that dictated why these people lived such long, healthy lives. And when they boil them all down to the one most important one, it's community, and it's that sense of togetherness, and often that can be hard in our digital age and in our modern society that's so busy and so focused on optimization.
0: Claire McKenna, who's presenter here of Alive and Kicking in News Talk and author of Would You Be Well, is joining us, Stephen, on the line. Would you agree with that, Claire?
20: I would. Hi, Stephen. Yeah, I would really agree with him. And it's something I'm very passionate about sharing myself. I think people are really overwhelmed by the idea of wellness. People would often say to me, oh, God, Claire, you're into all that wellness stuff, as if it's just something crazy that certain people are into, whereas really wellness should be for everybody, but looks different for everybody. And it's what are the little things we do every day that help us to feel well in ourselves. We're taking on all this pressure about hitting step counts and being the best version of ourselves and having a morning routine. And that's where I think it's gone a bit skewed, rather than the joy, connection, community that Stephen's touching on there.
0: Well, like when you think about it, I mean, you know, over the past couple of years, there has been such a shift, and you know, it's got to be a good thing that people are maybe more in tune with their lifestyle and minding themselves and their body and, you know, everything that goes with that. But like, if you have people, Stephen, who are, you know, maybe getting up at 5 o'clock in the morning unnecessarily, before they even get out of the bed, they're looking at their phone or their watch to track the score of their sleep, rather than actually listening to their body. They go down to have breakfast and they're counting every gram of protein. The whole thing has become a kind of a maths equation about what they've consumed that day, and a raccoon telling them on an app later that night, you know, how much they've actually eaten. And like, I just wonder if maybe we've sort of forgot what's important. We're maybe prioritising the wrong thing, Stephen.
7: Totally. And I think it's hard. Like, for anyone out there, it's hard. And even if, like, we've worked in food for 20 years, even with food, there's so much confusion and so much. It's really difficult because you walk into most shops and there's a whole load of croissants and donuts and French fries and these things that smell amazing and that our mammal brain wants, but they're not really good for our short, long, medium-term health. So, like, even to focus just on food, I think it's not about vegan or vegetarian or any of these titles. I think it's about, again, if we do look to these longest-living populations, 90% of their diet is whole plant food, and it's not about perfection. It's about progress and baby steps and accepting that we're all going to fall off the wagon, and that's all right.
0: Like, any of the people who've lived, you know, to become one of Ireland's oldest people, or lived to over 100 years of age that I've ever talked to on the show, and you might ask them, what's the secret? What did you do? None of them are telling me they did so by eating protein balls.
7: Yeah, exactly.
0: You know, I'm yet to meet somebody who's 105 years of age and that's how they've managed to live to be that age. But yeah, is that the case, Claire? Has it gone too far? Because, like, wellness is a big industry.
20: Yeah, I mean, I hear a lot about this, the wellness industry, and that, you know, it gives this idea that there's a lot of people trying to make good, honest people part with their money. And that is partially true. But in my experience, I've met a lot of people like the Happy Pair twins who really have their own personal story behind it. Mm. Often people have burnt out or felt overwhelmed themselves and then want to help others in life. And I tend to meet a lot of really good people doing really good things, whether it's teaching yoga or breath work or therapy or whatever it is. The wellness industry doesn't have to be snake oil. There are a lot of really good endeavors that people can invite into their everyday, but once they're not using wellness as another stick to beat themselves with something else that they're not doing enough of, yeah, and stressing about it, because that's the very opposite of wellness.
0: Do you know, it's funny, it's often crossed my own mind, Claire, and look, I've no problem admitting, like, I could absolutely be an awful lot healthier and I could live a much healthier life, but I look at some of my friends, you know, in my close circle who really live an exceptionally healthy, you know, and a good and a clean and all those kind of words lifestyle, and I often think to myself, did they actually need that much fixing in the first instance?
20: Yeah, I agree with you. And I don't think to be healthy, you have to look a certain way. You don't have to have an athletic or a muscly build or to have a constant PB improving in a marathon. To be well, you really need to feel you have the energy to get through the day. You need to be able to get into your bed at night and feel content with your lot most of the time. And you need to feel that you have some sort of meaning and purpose in your life. So, you know, you have a job you love, and Andrea, you know, that's really important. You have people you love, you travel, like, that is a healthy lifestyle. It's not all green juice and yoga pants, even though that can be a part of it. And I think it's got skewed.
0: Yeah, so it's about maybe sort of reflecting, Stephen, on where the balance is.
7: Yeah, and I think it's about, you know, often in this journey to optimization, people forget about joy and laughter, and like, true longevity is a life that you really want to live and that you enjoy it. And that there's crack and there's fun and there's laughter, mm-hmm, and there's a lightness that we're not trying to squeeze every bit of whatever it is out of life. I think there's a gentleness and ability to sit and look out the window or appreciate the change of the seasons. Like right now, we're in summer and it's a warm day. It's 21 degrees.
0: Yeah,
7: and
0: absolutely.
7: There's elderflower in season. Yeah. And, you know, we have a 4-acre organic regenerative farm, and I think I've learned more about connecting to the land and the season than I've ever learned before, and it brings me such joy. And it's simple. It's farming.
0: Yeah.
7: It's hands in the earth.
0: It's funny, I often think, you know, I'm not going to, if I'm lucky enough or fortunate enough to live to my 80s or 90s, I don't think I'll ever look back on life and say, you know, Christ, I'm glad I didn't go for that meal with friends one Friday night because I had reached my protein or macro count for the day. But it's a really interesting conversation. Stephen Flynn from The Happy Pair, our own Claire McKenna, and author of Would You Be Well. Thanks a million to you both for joining us here on the programme today. Do you know, we've our own little wellness trip. We're sending a lucky Lunchtime Live listener off to the luxurious 4-star Imperial Hotel in Cork City. They have a fabulous escape spa. You can unwind in the hydrotherapy pool. They have aroma steam rooms, 2 nights B&B, dinner as well in Helena's restaurant. If you want to be in with a chance to win the prize today, tell me, who is this voice?
1: I mean, what's he going over to him for? And what's he complaining for? I said at half time, Robertson, what a baby. What a big baby. Just get on with the game. Baby.
0: Yeah, text the word Cork with your answer and your name. Send it in to us. 53106 is the number. It'll cost you 30 cents. We'll pick a winner before 2 this afternoon. And for more info on the Stay, Dine and Unwind package, you can visit the imperialhotelcork.com.
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0: Professor Shane Higgins, consultant obstetrician and gynaecologist at the National Maternity Hospital, is with us here this Wednesday for Making Babies. 087 1400 106. That is the WhatsApp number for your questions. You're here to talk to us about the fourth trimester today, something we haven't talked about before.
26: No. Good afternoon, Andrea. Yeah, so the fourth trimester is a term that's been coined relatively recently, and it refers to the first 12 weeks after the birth of the baby. But from an obstetric midwifery point of view, I suppose we focus more on the first 6 weeks after the birth of the baby. And it's about, I suppose, you can look at it from the perspective of mum and baby, and I don't know enough about babies to discuss them in that sort of detail. But from mum's perspective, huge changes taking place. All the physiological changes that took place during pregnancy, like the increase in circulating volume, other physiological changes, they all have to reverse. The effects of the hormone production by the placenta, that's all reversed as well. So, you know, taking it from day one, there's always the physical element of what the mum has gone through by way of the birth, may have some sutures, whether it's perineal sutures or a cesarean section scar. So she has to be mindful of the healing process for that scar and not putting it under too much pressure, tension, stress, certainly in the first few weeks of life. Diet, nutrition, mental health, mental well-being, sleep, bonding with the baby, all of these things. Yeah. And it's not that she's necessarily in control of all of them. It's like the hormonal changes that reverse once the placenta is delivered, that they are there. They just happen. And, you know, people talk about the baby blues and they talk about how long should that last before you have to start to worry about it.
0: Some of what you've mentioned, we've touched on and heard absolutely. About here in the program today. But is there a reason this has been kind of overlooked?
26: As I said, it's a relatively new phrase that's been coined. And people think that as soon as the baby's born and the placenta is delivered, everything goes back to normal. That's absolutely far from the case. I mean, patients can't get up after they've delivered a baby and suddenly go out and start jogging and running and exercising and going to the gym. And it's a phase of your life, and this is almost as much being a father and now a grandfather that I know I'm aware of this. So where you know your eating habits don't immediately return to normal. You're not able to cook and do all the things that you want to do as far as your diet is concerned. So you have to be consciously paying attention to eating healthily, eating regularly, remaining well hydrated, the really simple things. But it's so important for you to allow you to regain your strength and recover from any insult injury by way of a perineal injury, a tear or an episiotomy or a caesarean section or whatever it might be. You'd need to look after yourself.
0: And for most of those things that you've mentioned, will the medics be aware of that in the labor room at the time, or like when will there be the realization that you have some of those conditions you mentioned?
26: Well, I'm not sure there's enough time spent talking to patients about the immediate postpartum period. I think people are discharged from hospital with a baby.
0: Yeah.
26: You're asked all about things like, you know, are you breastfeeding? Are you bottle feeding? Is it a combination? These are important things. Mm. But I think patients need to focus very much on their own health, well-being and recovery from the birth of a baby. And that's something that takes that. That's why it's 6 to 12 weeks. And postnatal visits aren't scheduled until 6 weeks to allow your caregiver to assess, have you made that appropriate recovery from the birth of the baby? Yeah. Physically, mentally, emotionally. They're all very important and very relevant.
0: Any particular red flag? And I know you mentioned that with...
26: Well, the red flag would be postnatal blues. And again, our psychiatric colleagues would say if anything lasts more than 2 weeks beyond the birth of a baby, that's a red flag. That's something you need to bring to the attention of your...
0: Anything 2 weeks is
26: anything
0: red
26: more
0: flag.
26: Well, no, mental health issues that last more than 2 weeks. The physical recovery will take weeks, months. We don't encourage patients to go back to gyms until at least 6 weeks post-birth. But that doesn't mean they can't go out and start exercising. They can go for walks. They have a baby in a pram. They can push the baby in the pram. They can start to do those types of activities. But from a mental health perspective, it's a 2 week period post-birth.
0: What are the signs the family should look out for?
26: Low mood, poor bonding with the baby, appetite, so sleep disturbance. These are the key features of a persistent mental health issue that needs to be addressed. So, you know, if the patient isn't sleeping and if they're constantly tired and fatigued, if they're not eating well, if they don't seem like they're bonding with the baby, these are absolute red flags. Or their mood is particularly low.
0: Yeah.
26: And it is often, and it's a very good point you made, it's often the partner or other family members
0: that
26: pick up on this.
0: Or the friends, maybe, close family nearby. Yeah. Listener here, due their first baby in 3 weeks' time. They've heard of the baby blues, all right, but is there a big difference between baby blues and postnatal depression?
26: Well, it might not be that there's a big difference in terms of the symptoms, but it's the duration. If you, a lot of patients will experience baby blues. Those hormonal changes that take place in the first 5, 7, 10 days can be quite overwhelming, and they can often lead the patient to feeling quite low, teary, emotional. But if they go on beyond that 2 weeks, that's a critical point. And if they do, you're better off going at least to your general, not at least your general, first of all to your GP, and to see if you need additional care.
0: Yeah. Interesting text here, Shane, from this listener, and fair play to them for getting in touch, but to say, I find I'm actually being really hard on myself as a new mum. I can't get over seeing people on social media, going out for walks, meeting family. I'm now 3 weeks postpartum. I've only gotten dressed about a handful of times. My husband is off work at the moment. We're just trying to survive. Is there any way I can take the pressure off?
26: I think it is. You're absolutely right. It's a very honest...
0: Yeah.
26: Text. I think, you know, I would ignore, I tell patients to ignore a lot of what's out there in terms of social media. Delete Instagram for a while if that's the best thing for you, because you're seeing the best of everything. And there is a spectrum of recovery from I'm feeling great on day one to I'm feeling dreadful on day 20. And I think that doesn't mean there's anything wrong with you. There's anything wrong with your experience at birth or your bonding with your baby. I just think if you feel your mood is low, if you feel like physically you're not able for anything, of course there may be rational reasons for that. You might be anemic, you might be deficient in iron, and these are things that can be checked by your GP. But it involves engaging with your caregivers, your public health nurses coming out to you for those first days, 2 weeks after the birth of the baby. Your GP is on hand, your hospital is on hand. If you and your partner think that there is something not quite right, that you're not recovering as you think, and bear in mind you might be. It just might take a little bit longer for some people. I see patients back at their six-week check who are far from fully recovered from the birth of their baby, but they're absolutely normal. So don't think there's anything wrong with you. But if you've concerned, check it out.
0: What about pelvic health and the recovery needed there or required there?
26: Yeah, again, you will have been instructed on the exercises that you can do to help promote pelvic floor strength. There's a limit to the amount of that you can do in those first weeks, particularly if you're sore and uncomfortable, you've had stitches or you've had a cesarean section. But as soon as you feel physically able to start doing those exercises in earnest, you should. And when you go back and see your obstetrician or your GP at 6 weeks, you should ask them about, well, what can I do now? And I just say to my patients, you absolutely can go back to the gym, you can go back to exercising if that's something you want to do, but you need to gradually reintroduce it into your program of exercise. You can't just immediately go back out and do things. There are some exercises that are really good for cardiovascular fitness, swimming, cycling. You don't have to go out running immediately if that's not something you feel you're up to, but there are other things that you can do to, try and help promote cardiovascular fitness. And I certainly think that patients should do that. As far as the pelvic floor is concerned, you need to work really hard. Seeing a physio, a women's health physio, in those first 2 months after the birth of the baby might be very much in your best interest, so that they can give you good directed instruction as to how to maximise your pelvic floor strength.
0: Just other texts on this as well. It's really interesting, Shane. I'm due my baby in August. I'm just wondering, how long will the bleeding last after giving birth?
26: Again, very variable, and patients will stop bleeding a fortnight after the birth of the baby. Some patients will still have spotting 6 weeks after the birth. It's very variable. Things to look out for in terms of, is there a concern? If you feel the bleeding is getting less and less over a period of time, and that every 2 or 3 days you can say to yourself, yes, it's less today than it was 2 or 3 days ago, then you're going in the right direction. It typically tails off to brown spotting by the time you get to 4 to 6 weeks after the birth of the baby. The red flag would be if you think it's settling and then suddenly you get a big increase in the amount of loss, or you start to pass clots, or you start to become unwell, you're systemically unwell, so hot, shivery, pain in your lower abdomen, tender in your lower abdomen. They're the red flags that you should say, okay, yeah, I wonder now if there's something, if I have an infection, have I got some retained tissue, should I go back to the hospital?
0: So that's when you go back, yeah. And two other quick questions. Listener has an eighth week old baby. They find they're so worried all of the time, Shane, constantly checking on his breathing. Is it normal, or how do I know this is over the top?
26: I think if you've taken, let's say you're at home, you're worried, but you shouldn't be constantly worried. You shouldn't find yourself constantly worrying about the baby's breathing. If you've got a concern, go to your GP. You can get apnea monitors. You can get monitors over the side of your cot. And I'm not encouraging patients to do it because it'll drive you even more paranoid. If the baby is behaving well, if it's feeding well, if it's sleeping well, if it's doing dirty nappies, wet nappies, if all the checks to date have been fine, then you shouldn't be worried about the baby's breathing.
0: And finally, are there specific vitamins, supplements, best recommended foods postpartum?
26: Yeah, well, a healthy diet, first of all. Things that you might feel you need to, depending on what your hemoglobin was when you were discharged from the hospital, you might feel, right, I still need to take iron. You should have been instructed one way or the other to do that. But a lot of the companies now that do antenatal vitamins do a postnatal supplement, ProSieve, Pregnacare. They all do postnatal supplements, which you don't absolutely need to take. And if you have a healthy, well-balanced diet, you certainly don't. But if you want to, as I said, dot I's, cross T's, that's something you can take.
0: Professor Shane Higgins, consultant, obstetrician, and gynecologist at the National Maternity Hospital. Shane, thanks a million for joining us this Wednesday for Making Babies. You can listen back to all of our chats, conversations, maternity and fertility with Shane on the Go Loud app. You can subscribe there to Lunchtime Live. Coming up after the news, how long are you waiting to sit a driving test?
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30: Good afternoon, I'm Eamon Torsley. A man has appeared in court charged with the murder of a woman in West Waterford earlier this week. 33-year-old Finnegan Finuel, with an address of Old Schoolhouse, Ticknock Yall, County Waterford, appeared before Carrick on Shore District Court. News Talk's Aoife Kearns reports.
31: The body of Noreen Daly was discovered at her home in Ardsala, the Clashmore Kinsale Beg area of West Waterford on Monday. This morning, 33-year-old Finnegan Finn Ewell appeared before Carrick on Shore District Court, charged with Miss Daly's murder. Garda Stephen Condon told the court Mr. Ewell made no reply when faced with the charge. Solicitor Ken Cunningham requested he would be medically and psychiatrically assessed. Judge John O'Leary granted Mr. Ewell legal aid and he was remanded in custody. He'll appear before Clonmel District Court next Tuesday, June 23rd.
30: The Taoiseach says he's open to the idea of a public inquiry into the explosion at a service station in Chrysla in County Donegal. 10 people were killed in the incident in 2022 and their families will address staff and TDs in Leinster House later. They're seeking a public investigation into what happened. Taoiseach Micheál Martin told the Dáil the Garda investigation needs to conclude first. The Children's Minister will vote against a proposal to end the three-day wait for an abortion. This is despite the Taoiseach and Taoiseach indicating they will vote for the bill to pass through the Dáil. The change is being tabled by Sinn Féin this evening and TDs have a free vote on the issue. Norma Foley told News Talk she'll vote no.
32: Personally, I won't be voting to remove the three-day wait. I believe when it was put to the people in 2018, that was part of what was put to the people. So I won't be voting to support the removal of the three-day wait.
30: The cost of buying a home increased by 6.2% in the year to April. That's down from a rate of 6.7% in the 12 months to March. And a three-month social media campaign is underway to encourage people to move to County Leitrim. It's aiming to attract more remote workers at home and abroad. Paddy Farrell is the Cathaoirleach of the council.
33: We are sharing real stories of individuals and families who have relocated from across Ireland and abroad, demonstrating what is possible here in terms of enterprise, lifestyle and community.
30: That's it for now. More at 2.
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4: Good afternoon, I'm Robbie Dowling. England get their World Cup campaign up and running this evening. Thomas Tuchel's side take on Croatia in a repeat of the 2018 semi-final. Kickoff in Dallas is at 9 o'clock. At 6, Portugal go up against DR Congo in Houston. At midnight, it's the turn of Ghana and Panama, while Uzbekistan will make their World Cup debut in the early hours of the morning when they face Colombia. That fixture begins at 3 o'clock Irish time. Ireland head coach Andy Farrell names his squad this afternoon for the First Nations Championship. He'll pick a squad of 37 players for the games against Australia, Japan and New Zealand next month. And there's one Irish player remaining in the singles draw at the Dublin ATP Challenger 75 at Elm Park. Dublin's Conor Gannon faces three-time Grand Slam semi-finalist Grigor Dimitrov for a place in the quarter-final. To access 3 free off-the-ball podcasts a month, download the Go Loud app now.
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30: Well, generally dry today with a mix of cloud and sunny spells with just a few passing showers. Highest temperatures 16 to 21 degrees. And now you're up to date on News Talk.
0: You are listening to Lunchtime Live with Andrea Gilligan. It's 1800 453 106. That's the number if you want to get us between now and 2 in around 40 minutes time. We're going to hear from one listener who got in touch to share his nephew's story. The family are seeking access to a life-changing medical drug for a rare genetic condition. It is available in Northern Ireland in the UK. 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Before that, if you're in North Dublin or Southwest Dublin, this is going to be of interest to you because the longest driving test waiting times in the country have today been revealed. And learner drivers in Raheny must wait at least 6 months before being invited to apply for a driving test, with up then to another 5 weeks delay before getting an appointment. It's the longest waiting time in the state and more than twice the 10-week national target. And these times were revealed as it emerged that 160 driving tests had to be cancelled in Talla in Dublin this year because of a delay in the completion of tests before close of business. We want to know, how long are you currently waiting to get a test, to get your driving test in a test centre, in any of them across the country? 1800 453 106 is the number. Megan O'Halloran, my colleague, is with me here in studio today because you're currently waiting on a list somewhere.
7: I am. I'm waiting for my test. I'm living in Dublin, so I'm doing my refresher lessons up here, but I applied for my test down at home in Wexford and I'm still waiting. I applied. I'm on the list since February, but I haven't got the invitation yet. So that's about 4 months now-ish, and still waiting.
0: Still waiting. All in, how long are you waiting? You know, when you take into account really the when you started to actually learn to drive in the first instance.
7: Well, I have done a bit of stop-starting with my lessons, just, you know, getting the time and being down to also, down at home to familiarise myself with the route, but it's been a good few months now, the guts of a year that I've been between lessons and waiting on the test.
0: Yeah, like the 10-week national target. Mm-hmm. When you talk to your friends or anybody else you know that's currently learning to drive and waiting in the test, is anybody getting it within the 10-week national target?
7: That is actually why I decided, Andrea, to apply at home, because any of my friends that are in the process up here in Dublin, or maybe they're from Dublin themselves, they seem to have been waiting much longer. So I thought by doing it outside of Dublin, I would, you know, hit that 10-week.
0: Yeah, with more test centres, presumably.
7: Exactly.
0: You'd think it'd be easier.
7: Exactly. Yeah. And smaller lists was what I was hoping for. Yeah.
0: Then you've got to familiarise yourself with the Dublin route.
7: Exactly. And, you know, as I'm driving and working up in Dublin, it would make more sense for me to end up here. But at the same time, I need to get it passed as quickly as possible. So you're trying to do the best thing with the shortest amount of time.
0: 087 1400 106. That is the WhatsApp number. If you or somebody in your house is currently waiting to sit a driving test, tell us how long are they actually waiting so far. Gerard is with me on the line today. Gerard, do you know somebody impacted by this?
5: Yes, it's ridiculous. Why would you have to wait 6 months for a driving test in Raheny? That's an old setup they have in Raheny. Why don't you build a new driving test centre and employ more people? Like, you know what I mean? That's the problem, is you want to employ more testers. I mean, 10 weeks sounds, 6 months sounds a bit ridiculous. And you say you'd wait another 6 months?
0: Yeah, well, what's happened in Raheny in particular is that they've had to wait at least 6 months before that invitation to apply for the test, and then up to 5 weeks, even further delay in getting that initial appointment.
5: Why don't you apply more testers? I mean, it's ridiculous. I mean, so you go on the cancellation list and you could be lucky and you might get called for somewhere else that you might be familiar with, then you have to be really quick to get your pre-lessons in before the test and familiarise yourself with the route, because an average test in a car takes 20 minutes to a half an hour, you know what I mean? But it's just one of those things that I have to be ready to go. Sometimes I think it's beyond a joke. I mean, you can go to Georgia, do a crash course for a week, get a license, do a Mickey Mouse test, come back and exchange for an Irish license. That's far as
0: you know. You don't think that transition test is worth it? Like the fact that people

0: with me. Can you hear me, Joe? You can.
1: Yeah, can you hear me?
0: I can indeed, yeah.
1: Well, 6 to 8 months it is in the heat. None of us can understand that. But, I mean, if it's a 45% fail pass rate, that means it's 55% going back onto the wait list. Plus, there's an awful lot of cancellation. I've been down there and there's been five testers outside. Nobody turned up for the test. It's happening regular.
0: Are you currently waiting? Are you waiting on a test, Joe?
1: I'm a driving instructor.
0: Oh, you're the driving instructor. Apologies. Okay.
1: Yeah, and I can see, like, some of them are a year, some are 5 months, some are 7 months. It varies from person to person. There's no consistency in it, you know what I mean? Like, you can't say, and when they get an estimate, it might say August, but when it gets to August, it's pushed out another month. When it gets to September, it's pushed out another month. It's like the buses that don't drive.
0: Yeah, so just to be clear, Joe, so for some of your own clients or people that are coming to you that you're teaching how to drive and they get the invitation, they've completed all of their lessons, they get the invitation to apply for the test, they do that, they've been called for the test, and then there's cases where that test is being cancelled.
1: Yeah. That happens on a regular basis. Test is pushed out. They say the estimate, you'll be called in 4 weeks. 4 weeks comes, it's pushed out another 4 weeks. 4 weeks later, it's pushed out another 4 weeks. And people are taking lessons, you know what I mean? And, you know, some of them are living here from the country and are students and that, and they can't afford lessons. And 8 months, like, when you're teaching, it's, you know, explanation, demonstration, practice. How can they get the practice in? They can't afford it if they're students. Do you know what I mean? And it's just a crazy situation. And they expect him to pass after waiting 8 months for one or two lessons. And it can't happen. Yeah. You know what I mean? And that's how the pass rate is so high, or fail rate is so high. They're back onto the list. Like, I've done my test. I'd be afraid to tell you how long ago I've done my test, but it was a 60-week wait list, right? And it hasn't gone down that much since then. Nothing has changed. It's still the same. Like, nobody seems to know how to combat this. They took on, SGS was a company they took on 20 years ago to try and bring the numbers down. Now, it was a temporary company, but it didn't work out. There was a lot of people being passed out that shouldn't have been passed out, and so they got rid of that.
0: Ah, yeah, well, should they have to, like, I mean, should, you know, the driving instructors are there to basically assess the test, and, you know, I know there's always the figures revealed as to the greatest and highest pass and test, you know, failure rates and all of that. The RSA have got in touch with us, Joe, today, and what they tell us is that over the last year, the RSA have made substantial improvements in reducing waiting times. The national average waiting time for the driving test is about 12 weeks compared to 21 weeks at the same time last year. This represents an enhancement, a significant enhancement in service delivery. Demand for driving tests has increased considerably this year. There's 17% of an increase in applications. Despite this demand, the RSA has delivered 120,000 driving tests up to the end of May this year, compared with 92,000 during the same period last year. They also tell us that the increase in demand, Joe, has been driven in part by changes to regulations governing multiple learner permits, and that these changes affected over 70,000 drivers who hold three or more learner permits and now require them to take a driving test before applying for another permit, placing additional pressure on the system. Geraldine Herbert, motoring editor and columnist, is with us here too on the programme. Geraldine, is that the reason? Is that why there's a significant increase in delays and cancellations at some centres?
2: Yeah, I think, Andrea, the increased demand is down to a few things. Number one, obviously the population is growing, and that's having an impact. I think the housing crisis is also having an impact. You might have students who would have lived on site, you know, going to college in September, who now know that they're not going to be able to get housing, and maybe they've decided to commute and they're commuting longer distance, so they're trying to get into the system. And the learner permit is definitely, the learner permit changed. So basically, up to this, you could renew your third, you could get a third learner permit by doing either by sitting a test and failing it, or by confirming a date for a test. Now, you didn't have to show up for the test, you could cancel it then, but once you had the date in the system, you could go on then and get a third permit. That is being phased out from the 1st of November 2026. That's gone. So there's a lot of people in the system that are going to be impacted by that. they're trying to get in. Now, removing that is actually a good thing, because they're obviously, there's a knock-on effect with those and the no-shows. And the no-shows are a huge issue as well that are causing the backlog. So this is actually a good thing, but at the moment it's causing a problem. But in the long run, it'll actually be a better, it'll be a better system, Andrea. But it is causing issues at the moment.
0: But what about, to Joe's point, and Joe was still with us there, Gerald.

0: on the line as well. Like he's a driving instructor, and he talks about how, you know, the constant scenarios where, you know, his clients or the drivers are going up to sit their test and next thing it's just cancelled.
1: Yeah, look, there's absolutely, that does happen. It is absolutely a problem. I think it seems as simple to solve this. You need extra testers. The RSA were given the go-ahead to increase the number up to 200, but they haven't reached that. Obviously, there's an issue just trying to recruit them. You need longer opening hours, because one of the reasons why tests are being cancelled is they just run out of daytime, and therefore there's nobody available then to do any tests, and the test centre is closed. But also, the no-shows have to be tackled. And one of the biggest problems, in my mind, with the no-shows is you have to give 10 days notice in order to get your fee back if you pay for a driving test. Now, the driving test is €85. 10 days out, you have to know you're not going to make it. Now, Andrea, you and I know anything can happen in a window of 10 days. So 4 days out, if you can't make the test, you don't get your fee back. So probably there's no incentive to actually cancel.
0: Well, hang on, that's for you as the student not showing up. But Joe, the scenario you mentioned, I understood it was the actual instructors cancelling. Or the testers cancelling?
2: No, the testers are cancelling, yeah. I was down there yesterday and all afternoon was cancelled. Somebody didn't like the result that they got and so went for one of the tests. So the whole test in Kilesa were cancelled for a half day. Now they're scheduled on top of other tests that are in the future. So, you know, it's a catch-up all the time. Like as I said, the 55% that fail, they've been put back into the system. Then there's new people going on board. So it's a vicious circle of thing. And I mean, the population has grown. It's a ridiculous answer that you can't get staff.
0: Well, the RSA tell us here in the statement, I just see Geraldine as well, that they recruited 64 new testers last year alone.
1: Yeah. Yeah, they have additional testers, there's no doubt about that, but they don't have enough, and it's like the system is stretched to capacity. They need more testers, they need longer hours, it's as simple as that. And the problem, as I was trying to explain about the no-shows and the people not turning up, is that just puts pressure, because it means those slots are not allocated to anybody else. So that's a time wasted. So it's an inefficient system overall. That's why the no-shows, that's a huge thing. I mean, there's about 9,000 of those a year. They do need to be tackled, and the whole system needs to run more efficiently.
0: Listener says, my son is waiting over a year to be invited to apply for the driving test. You can add this 52 weeks to the application for a test as well. Another listener makes the point that their daughter got an appointment and had their test within 2 days. So I'm not sure where that test centre was. Another listener too, Geraldine, this texter wants to point out, just for clarity, for Americans moving to Ireland, you can't just simply exchange your US licence for an Irish one. The US drivers must take driving lessons and take the test here also.
1: Well, that's putting more pressure on the system as well. So there's all sorts of things. But definitely it could run more efficiently. I think that's one of the biggest issues.
0: Nadia Dan from Ashford Motors is with us here on the line today. Nadia, what's your view on this?
3: Hi, Andrea. Yeah, no, like, I suppose with the population growth there, I obviously think there's probably a bit of a backlog from COVID as well, because we remember back in COVID, they weren't doing tests. And just with a quick Google search there, in 2016, there was 51 test centres, and 10 years later, there's only 60. So with the population growth, there's only 9 more test centres. Like, how many more can they hire? Maybe they need to build more test centres. And like, personally, like, from my point of view, I had a great girl to start working with me last week. She ticked the box. Everything was perfect, but she's been waiting 6 months for a full license. And I'd love to give her the job, but unfortunately, I need someone that can jump into the car and move cars around and get the jobs done as much as, like, be great in the office. So this has a negative effect on young leavers, putting their lot on hold for them to be getting jobs. And it might even make them those impulse decisions, you know, and get into the car themselves without an accompanying driver.
0: Yeah, there's just a slight just dip in your phone line there, Nadia. Just bear with me there for a moment. No, you're okay. It's not your fault. Just bear with us there for a moment. 1800-453-106 is the number. Stephen is with me on the line today. Stephen, your son's waiting for a test. Is that right?
4: Hi, Andrea. Yes, has applied for a test over a year ago. The way the system works is when you put in your initial application, you then have to wait to be invited to apply for a test officially.
0: Yep.
4: Now, he's waiting over a year at this stage to apply for a test officially. and you can add another 12 to 16 weeks, again, he gets around to having a test. So at this stage, he'll be waiting close to a year and a half for his test.
0: Year and a half for the test. And I'm sure, Stephen, that has implications for him. Is he in working or college or while student?
4: Thankfully, he's on a bus route, so he can get a bus to work. So, but if his job was to move somewhere else, it could have big implications for him. But my real point is that people keep on letting the RSA trot out this thing that we're doing our test in 12 to 16 weeks, when the real truth of the matter is it's over a year for most people.
0: Well, it seems to be a massive variation in parts of the country, because I'm looking at their statement here today, Stephen, and as I said, you know, they're telling us that the average wait time is currently 12 weeks compared to 21 weeks at the same period last year, and that 120,000...
4: You're missing the point. That's 12 weeks after they actually let you apply for a test.
0: Yeah.
4: You can be on the system for a full year before they
0: prior
4: ask
0: to
4: you
0: that.
4: To apply for a test.
0: Yeah. So I suppose the next question then for the RSA is, what's the average wait time for somebody to get the invitation to apply?
4: That would be a better question for them, all right, because as I say, I think they're getting away with murder at this stage.
0: Well, yeah, look, we're happy to put that question to the Road Safety Authority. We'll get back in touch with them, Stephen, and we'll ask them what's the average wait time for people, for learner drivers, to get the invitation to apply, and how many people are currently across the country waiting for it. I'm sure for your son it's fairly frustrating, Stephen, too, though.
4: Oh, he's of an age, he wants to buy a car and things like that. There's no point in buying a car unless he has a licence, so he's all his lessons done, and he's at this stage doing extra lessons just to keep in touch with the driving.
0: Yeah.
4: Like, you know what I mean?
0: Well, sure, that's the point. And there's the cost of that then, and you know, keeping himself familiar with the route and keeping up his driving skill and all that goes with that as well. And that brings an additional financial burden too.
4: Exactly.
0: Yeah. The texter here tells me, regarding the driving tests, why not have a standby list? People will wait in the centre for a no-show, and perhaps maybe they could take the vacant slot. Yeah, but you could have an awful lot of people got hanging around if that was the case. Another listener says, aside from the delays to the test, there's now a backlog for getting physical licences and cards as well. You can't drive without one. I passed my own test 2 weeks ago, and I'm still waiting for my driving licence in the post. So it means that I can't drive in the meantime. And another listener tells me that their granddaughter's test was cancelled with little more than about an hour's notice on Tuesday. Happened at the Raheny Test Centre in Dublin, and she had taken a day's holidays as well, as had her dad, to accompany her to do to drive to the test centre. I mean, and the impact of that, two people taking an annual leave day. I mean, it does seem bizarre. I don't know, do they actually give you a reason or an explanation as to why your test has been cancelled? Maybe listeners will let us know that too. Emails lunchtimelive@newstalk.com. Stephen, thanks a million for getting in touch with us. Joe and Jared, Megan there as well, Nadia Adan and Geraldine Herbert. 087 1400 106 is the WhatsApp number. Still to come very shortly, seeking life-changing drug treatment for a very rare genetic condition. We'll hear listener stories.
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0: A Kerry Monopoly Board. 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

0: Lynn is with me in studio this Wednesday afternoon to take a look at some of the good news that's happening here at home and across the world. How's things?
1: I'm good, Andrea. How are you?
0: Yeah, oh, it's nicely kicking into summer season.
1: It really is. The sun is shining. I think next week's to be even better. Yeah. So we can look forward to that as well.
0: I have to say, I wasn't too impressed when I heard this earlier.

0: Yes, County Kerry, Andrea. People say the only time you go down to heaven is when you go down to Kerry.
1: Go on.
0: Well, I suppose my granddad was from Kerry, so I have a lot of love for the county, but they're getting their own Monopoly board.
1: Yeah, but they beat Donegal is the headline I took from this today to win the Monopoly.
0: That's the only thing you took from it. Yes, Hasbro, who make the board game Monopoly, have announced that Monopoly County Kerry Edition is going to be brought out next year. It's going to celebrate the most iconic landscapes, attractions, cultural landmarks and organisations around the county. So, you know Monopoly, it causes havoc every year in people's houses.
1: I actually love it, you know.
0: Yeah, no, do you know what? I do too. I love the bit of havoc it causes, the bit of drama. But they're obviously bringing out this new board game next year. 30 Kerry landmarks and organisations are going to be on the board. A county, I suppose, that we know is rich in kind of like heritage. It's very Irish, very green. It's all that. It's the Wild Atlantic Way. But not only that, people are being asked to enter their own ideas for the board game.
1: No, I enjoy that part. I think that's a great idea.
0: Yeah, like you said, they did beat out a couple of counties for this. There were six in the running: Kerry, Donegal, Tipperary, Tyrone, Wexford and Wicklow. So I think out of those, I think Wicklow, Donegal and Kerry would have been my top three to get that. There's a lot going on in them three counties, in my opinion.
1: I heard them, Gerry O'Sullivan from Radio Kerry was talking to Claire earlier, you know, that it's basically Kerry ticked every box, apparently.
0: Yeah, well, that's what the makers at Winning Moves, who make Hasbro, said Kerry ticked every box for them as well. It was just one of those counties. When I think of Kerry, I think of the Ring of Kerry, Dingle, all them kind of different things. You'll see the
1: Where is going to be Mayfair? Like, that's the big question. Yeah, do you know what I mean?
0: The big expensive place. Somewhere in Clarny, I'd say, in my head, the Europe or something like that.
1: There'd have to be some fancy road or something somewhere in Killarney. It'll be located.
0: Well, obviously, the Rose of Tralee we'll also see in there. Torque Waterfall, J.M. Reedy's in Killarney comes to mind. I think the icons will be a nice touch if they can, you know, the little pieces you move around the board. I think a rose might be nice there.
1: Oh, that'd be a good idea.
0: A goat for the book fair.
1: Yeah.
0: A football, obviously, because Kerry are excellent at football.
1: Right, yeah.
0: And possibly fungi.
1: Oh, that'd be a good one.
0: I think they're kind of a four that come to my head anyway. Yeah. The chance and community cards are going to be included with kind of Kerry...
1: that's a great idea.
0: Twists as well. And maybe people said, one suggestion online says that if you drove the wrong way around Slayhead, you have to go back three spaces.
1: That's brilliant. Yeah, listeners, I'm sure, will get in touch with their own suggestions that they'd like to see included on the Kerry Monopoly board. 087 1400 106. That is the WhatsApp number.
0: Now, Andrea, moving on, are you a fan of a limited edition crisp?
1: The fancy ones they bring out.
0: Yeah, you make a new one, or do you like the OG?
1: No, I'm kind of just an OG person. Well, I like a cheap crisp.
0: Me too.
1: I don't like a posh crisp.
0: No posh crisp around here. Well, try these.
1: All right, go on. What are
0: the
1: these?
0: New.
1: Oh!
0: The new limited edition.
1: This is Tato Candy Floss. Limited edition.
0: I don't think anyone will put them together.
1: Do you want me to try them here now?
0: Yes, absolutely. Open them on air there now. God, and give us a
1: smell of them straight away.
0: There is a strong
1: candy floss crisps.
0: I wouldn't put them two together now, to be honest. Now, what do you think of them?
1: They're wild. Oh my God.
0: Yeah. To me, they kind of...
1: They're like a very sweet, ready salted.
0: They're a poor man's sweet chili, I think.
1: Yeah, that's not a bad description. Yeah. I would think they're a very, very light-handed, cheap, ready salted crisp that you get abroad.
0: It's a very, very crazy combination. So, Tato have brought out this candy floss flavor crisp to bring the sweetness mixed with the kind of savory magic they describe it. It's kind of a flavor for summer, they've announced. Tato are no stranger to this. They've had a Tato hot wings before.
1: Yeah.
0: There was a spice bag
1: there recently I saw floating about.
0: They also had bacon and cabbage, which I never tried, but I can't imagine it was too hectic.
1: Who comes up with this stuff?
0: I know, I'm kind of like, leave them alone. Now, in saying that, Andrea, I'm giving you your first taste.
1: Well,
0: here.
1: I'm after having the third crisp there anyway, after all my out about it.
0: I had two bags of them yesterday.
1: So do you like them?
0: I can't give out about them too much. Do you know what? I was saying this at home. I was like, they're very sweet, but they're slightly addictive. You kind of keep going back for more. There's that little sweet.
1: I think
0: salty.
1: You can't beat a salt and vinegar cheese and onion crisp.
0: That's it. Salt and vinegar is top of the ladder for me. Yeah, well, do you know what? If people do want to try them, they're in shops now. Yeah. And they are a little bit addictive.
1: If you like an Ocean's crisp, I think.
0: Ocean's crisp.
1: This is definitely that.
2: Here we go. Three coffees. Oh, no, I'm sorry. I only ordered one.
3: You said coffee.
2: No, see, I said coffee.
3: Right.
2: As in, I really need coffee. You know?
3: No.
2: Coffee is a saying, like an exaggeration. It's a funny, desperate cry for caffeine.
0: Do you drink coffee, Andrea?
1: Yes, I have a bit of an issue actually with coffee. I had an issue with coffee.
0: Okay.
1: I mean, there was one point here when I was working early shifts, and this is no exaggeration. By about midday, I could have had about 9 to 10 coffees.
0: Oh, jeez.
1: Yeah, no, I seriously, I had to have a chat with myself and cut back. So I'm now to, I try to have no more than 3 coffees.
0: Yeah.
1: I typically try to keep it to 2 throughout my entire work day. And it's now, 25 to 2? I've had 3 coffees now today.
0: Yeah, I've also had 3 today, but it making it a Wednesday, would it make it any better for you?
1: No.
0: No. Well,
1: why?
0: Study from University of Oxford has found that Wednesday is the best day to drink coffee, or it tastes best on a
1: mid-week
0: Wednesday.
1: Midweek slump.
0: Yeah, this is it. You're hitting that midweek slump. You're coming over
1: you're
0: the hump.
1: You're getting tired.
0: Hump day, as it's kind of known, which is kind of a bit of a notions thing again. People getting over this hump when it's in fact just another day. But they've polled 3,000 people in 11 countries between April 2024 and February 2025. And people found that kind of Wednesday was the optimal day for them to have their, like, their coffee that'll kick them into the weekend. It is getting to that point. You're kind of starting to look past Tuesday.
1: Yeah.
0: It's kind of the dullest day of the week, I suppose. People also said that mornings are the optimal time, obviously, to wake them up and stuff like that. But also, sitting down with friends is their favourite time to drink coffee with no lid. Now, I'd be a bit opposed to that.
1: No, yeah, I typically like coffee in work, and I like it in the morning at the weekends, actually.
0: Yeah, I like coffee in work when I'm doing something, when I'm proactive, when I'm trying to get something done, or using my brain a little bit and it kind of kickstarts.
1: Wednesday is the day for the introduction of a treat.
0: Yes,
1: that's what I find.
0: Absolutely.
1: You know, because you're in the whole, new week, new me, Monday, Tuesday, all that jazz. And then by Wednesday, it's falling off cliff.
0: Yeah, now in saying that, I did have a coffee here in work yesterday and Monday, and today I bought mine because I was like, a little treat to keep me over
1: there. Everybody
0: that
1: needs it. Listeners got in touch to tell us the best Irish crisps. It's not Tato or King, it's Manhattan crisps. They are by far the best if you can manage to get them.
0: I would go for
1: I agree with that.
0: Yeah, they're very strong
1: Manhattan
0: and it's
1: crisps.
0: A strong flavour.
1: Right, the first self-driving toilet. I heard about this morning.
0: Yeah, this is a mad story, Andrea. So it's coming out of a tech brand called Yuban in China. They've unveiled the world's first self-driving toilet that will bring the bathroom directly to you. So,
1: like, who's going to buy this?
0: This is crazy. Now, on the front of it, it's kind of like a toilet that drives into your bedroom in the middle of the night. No more getting up and down to go to the toilet.
1: I have serious issues around the cleanliness now of this thing.
0: Absolutely.
1: Right?
0: It's called Xiaoban, and it's retailing at around £3,200. So, like, that's a crazy amount to pay to go to the toilet.
1: Yeah, you need your head checked now if you're spending that in this.
0: It's people on social media have joked that it's for lazy people or gamers, so people who'd be spending a lot of time online. But there are kind of knacks to it, like there's comfort and odour control, so there's a built-in warm water bidet wash, a heavy-duty odour neutralising system, and also the bot returns to its dedicated docking station.
1: It's like the robot Hoover.
0: This is it. It returns to its docking station and connects to the home's plumbing to allow it to all go down the one way, Andrea. And also the robot is self-cleaning with a UV light disinfection system.
1: I know that a lot of the Lunchtime Live listeners are exceptionally busy people, but there is nobody. I just don't believe there's anybody that busy that you couldn't find 2 minutes to get up your rear end and go to the toilet.
0: And sit down on the loo and take 5 minutes.
1: You need to bring it to you.
0: Honest, I just don't
1: accept anyone's that busy.
0: It put a smile on my face because it's kind of like the absolute intelligence to come up with something like this, the technology for a toilet to be driving around your house. But it won't be entering 5 Charlebon in Clontarf for my house anyway.
1: Anytime soon. Finally.
0: This is my good story of the week.
1: Yeah, this is a great story. It really is.
0: I'm actually heading to Harry Styles myself this weekend on Saturday.
1: Where's that on?
0: It's on in Wembley, in London. So it's actually my first time going to London as well. So,
1: what?
0: Honest to God, I know we're only over the road. I'm a real leash man at heart, Andrea. But yes, Harry Styles has kind of kicked off this Together tour, and I've been kind of hooked to the videos because I'm going. But a clip appeared online yesterday morning of him, and he actually was saying hello to one very famous Irish person. The So if you hear that at the very end there, he says, "Hi, Glenda."
1: Hi, Glenda, yeah.
0: Glenda Gilson.
1: He spotted her in the crowd while on stage singing the song, performing.
0: It's absolutely...
1: And he gave her a shout out. It was like, brilliant.
0: What I thought was great about it, people were like, oh, sure, it could be any Glenda. But when I took to Glenda Gilson's social media, there she was, very close to the stage. So Harry, obviously, former member of One Direction, he would have met Glenda Gilson a lot over the years when she worked on Exposé and did different things like that. So she actually would have interviewed him quite a lot. And Glenda Gilson, obviously, gorgeous woman, but she has quite a recognisable face, I think. Like, anyone would pick her out of a lineup. She's kind of just very unique.
1: Yeah.
0: So I was like, he actually spotted Glenda Gilson.
1: Yeah.
0: None other than Glenda Gilson.
1: And he remembered who she was from the years of interviewing him, and he gave her a shout out.
0: You can see the cogs turning in his brain, and he's like, who's
1: that face?
0: He turns back and goes, "Hi, Glenda."
1: Yeah, it's
0: a lovely moment.
1: It's a great story. We've another great, little bit of happy good news for one lucky Lunchtime Live listener this Wednesday afternoon. If you fancy in the next 20 minutes getting your hands on a 2-night stay at the 4-star Imperial Hotel in Cork City, you'll get 2 nights B&B, dinner in Helena's restaurant. Plus, there's access to the Escape Spa. You can enjoy the hydrotherapy pool, the aroma steam rooms. If you want to be with a chance of winning that today, all you have to do is tell me who is this famous Cork voice.
4: Wait, what's he going over to him for? And what's he complaining for? I said at half time, Robertson, what a baby. What a big baby. Just get on with the game. Baby.
1: Yeah, if you recognise that Cork voice, all you have to do, text the word Cork with your answer and your name, send it in to us, 53106 at a cost of 30 cent. We'll pick a winner. We'll announce that before the end of the show. And if you want more information on the stay, dine and unwind package, you can visit the Imperial Hotel Cork.com. 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

0: Mirror is back, and from this weekend we are hitting the road. We're broadcasting from right across the country. Lunchtime Live, though, this Monday. We are coming to you live at midday from the Galmont Hotel in Galway City Centre on June 22nd. And we'd love you to join us. 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And of course, our summer tour is all with thanks to ESB, Ireland's largest EV charging network. Sean Moncrief's with me in studio. Where are you off to?
1: We're off to Cork, to the real capital. We'll be in the Montanati Hotel next Thursday.
0: Lovely.
1: So tomorrow week we'll be there.
0: Good stuff.
1: Today, though, we're going to be talking about death, but only in relation to if you have to be cremated, where you can scatter your ashes. Apparently the answer is pretty much anywhere.
0: Yeah.
1: There's no rules around
0: it. No, there's not.
1: Also as well, we've been talking to a woman who's got to the point where she's 50-ish. She wasn't that comfortable with her body anymore. You know, the way that happens as you get older. So she decided to go to a naturist camp for the weekend to see, would that help?
0: And
1: if everyone's naked, then it becomes kind of weirdly normal.
0: Mm.
1: Just don't barbecue when you're doing that, for obvious reasons.
0: Sean Moncrief with you from 2 o'clock this afternoon.
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0: 1800 453 106, that's the number if you want to join us this Wednesday afternoon. My next guest is trying to access medication for a rare genetic condition. Barry Maloney is with me here on the programme today. Barry, good afternoon.
14: Afternoon, Andrea.
0: Barry, you
14: thanks
0: might not at all. No, delighted to have you and delighted to speak to you on the programme today. You might just explain to listeners or tell us a little bit about your condition, first of all, Barry.
14: So it's called von Hippel-Lindau disease, or VHL for short. It's a rare genetic condition that causes tumour growth in different parts of the body, such as the eyes, ears, brain, spine, kidney, pancreas, and adrenal glands. It's a genetic condition, so that's about it.
0: Yeah. So this is something when you say genetic condition, it's not just you, Barry. This is something that other family members have had to deal with as well.
14: Yeah. So my mum was diagnosed with it after she had symptoms of a kidney infection. She had quite severe symptoms and was admitted to hospital, and they found tumours on both of her kidneys, which is quite rare. So she was tested for this genetic condition, then subsequently her children, myself and my two brothers, and her seven brothers were all tested for this condition as well. And I was the only one that was diagnosed with VHL.
0: I see. And in terms of how it impacts you, is it a sort of constant or uncontrollable growth of tumours in the body, or how does that happen, Barry?
14: So since the age of 11, I've been monitored by Crumlin until I was 16, and then moved to St. James' Hospital, where I've monitored getting brain and abdominal scans every year, blood tests every year. The tumour growth is quite slow growing in most of the cases, especially with the kidneys. I was diagnosed first with kidney cancer when I was 18. There was two tumours removed when I was 19, because that's the only treatment at the moment is surgery. Chemotherapy doesn't work on this type of cancer. So the tumours were removed from my right kidney when I was 19. And I had a good few years there without having to have any surgery until 2023. And I had 12 masses then removed from my left kidney.
0: Gosh.
14: And since then, that kidney has stopped functioning. And since then as well, my right kidney has more tumour growth. So it is slow growing, but there is constant kidney cancer, basically. Once you get it, it's just constantly recurring.
0: You've been through, Barry, an awful lot, haven't you? You know, as a young man, like you've gone through an awful lot with this.
14: Yeah, definitely. It's I even noticed like the first time I had my surgery, I was 19, so I was fit and healthy, reasonably healthy at that
0: yeah.
14: age. By the time I had my second surgery, obviously I had another child. I had one child, and you know, I was not as fit as I used to be. So the recovery from that surgery was quite difficult. So it has been a tough couple of years, especially since I found out that the new tumours on my right kidney, if they're removed, that will be the last surgery I would probably be able to have, just with regards to the kidney function. Many surgeries on a kidney obviously can negatively affect that, the function of that. So,
0: it's a lot to take in and a lot to process. And as you said, Barry, surgery is really the answer here, as opposed to, I know people would hear people talk about, you know, chemotherapy and radiation and all that goes with that. About access to drug treatment and medication?
14: So at the moment, there is one drug on the market for this disease specifically. It was approved by the European Medicines Agency back in 2025. The National Centre for Pharmacoeconomics did an assessment here in Ireland of this drug to see how cost effective the funding of this drug would be here in Ireland. And their recommendation was that this drug should not be considered for reimbursement unless the cost effectiveness can be improved relative to the existing treatments. So the existing treatment being surgery. And in my case, the existing treatment would result in obviously another surgery. Mm. But after that, there would be no more options for me, and my kidney function obviously will eventually fail and I will end up on dialysis.
0: What's the name of this?
14: The drug is called belzutifan.
0: Belzutifan. So for you, and really surgery, further surgeries isn't an option. We have a drug, a new drug, that would allow you to basically treat the condition, really, or manage the condition, Barry. Would that be a fair description?
14: Exactly, yeah.
0: So belzutifan is there, and it's available in some parts of Europe, but not here in Ireland.
14: So it's been approved by the NHS and in Spain as well. So they have seen that the impact to the person's life is obviously more important than the cost of the treatment, you know, and that's why I'm speaking today, is to try and make sure that the HSE obviously take the NCPE's recommendation into consideration, because obviously it's based on the figures, but to also look at myself and all the other patients out there and say, you know, there is an impact to the patient's life if they don't get that treatment. I'm speaking out now because I want this to be approved before it's too late for me.
0: Absolutely, yeah. And your condition, VHL or von Hippel-Lindau, I hope I'm pronouncing it correctly, Barry. Do we have any idea roughly how many people across the country have been diagnosed with this condition?
14: Statistically, it's about 1 in 36,000 people. So you're talking about less than 200 people here in Ireland have this condition.
0: Okay.
14: Now, obviously, it could be more than that. It's as I was saying, like I was fit and healthy before my first surgery, and so you don't really know until it's gone too far a lot of the time whether you have this condition, unless you're being monitored.
0: Yeah, but like obviously, I mean, you want every fight and chance, like, you know, like everybody else, and here we have a drug that is available, belzutifan, and you want to try and get your hands on it. I mean, your doctors and medics that you're dealing with, have they given you any explanation as to why?
14: So basically, because of the cost of the drug, it is a very, very expensive drug, and that's based on the fact that it's for a very rare condition, so the market is not massive for the drug supplier, which is understandable. Obviously, the amount of research and development that went into it is another reason why the drug is so expensive. But the doctors have, the only advice that doctors have kind of said is, have you considered moving to England? And obviously for me, I've two small kids, I have a job here, I have, my life is here, and no one should have to be forced to leave their country just to prevent them from going on dialysis.
0: So the medic's advice actually was, have you thought about moving country as opposed to bringing the drug to you?
14: Yeah, well, I suppose it's not up to the doctors here, it's down to the HSE to look at funding that as part of the drugs payment scheme.
0: Well, Barry, in advance of talking to you today, we've contacted the Department of Health to try and find out, you know, what is the story or the situation for you and for other people that are looking to try and get the belzutifan. And they've come back to us here today, this lunchtime, with a statement to say that the Department of Health, it's a fairly long statement, and I'm very happy to send it on to you. It's about a page and a half, but just to give you the main points of it, they say the Department of Health is committed to furthering the programme for government's work and access to new and innovative medicines. The department's work closely following has been following closely the pricing and reimbursement process of this drug, the belzutifan. The HSE received an application for pricing and reimbursement on the 6th of March 2025 from the applicant for the drug, indicated as monotherapy for the treatment of adult patients with this condition who require therapy for local renal canal, central nervous system, and for various different elements of it. The application is currently under consideration by the HSE, and no comment can be made at this stage regarding potential outcomes of the ongoing process. What would you say to the Minister for Health if she's listening today?
14: I suppose I want to be able to play outside with my kids, and I want to have a normal life. I don't want to be ending up on dialysis. I know people have functioning lives on dialysis, but right now I'm a completely fit and healthy person, and I'm looking towards, in the next 5 years, I will be on dialysis, spending 15 to 25 hours a week hooked up to a machine, not being able to eat what I want or drink whatever I want, and just my life is going to be completely different, whereas I could be taking 3 tablets every day,
0: yeah,
14: and prevent that from happening.
0: That's the benefit of that drug to you and others with VHL condition. 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
21: It's been reported today that a British journalist in the US covering the World Cup didn't get the beer he wanted. A bar wouldn't accept Laith Youssef's UK driving licence as proof of age. Laith is 53. Afternoon, yeah, welcome to the Moncrief Show. On the show today, scattering ashes, getting your kit off, and gasp, wine in the fridge. All that and more coming up over the next 2 hours. First, though, here's Eamon with the news.
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22: It's 2 o'clock. Good afternoon. The trial of Riyad Bouchaker has heard from a former Garda who arrived on the scene on the day of the alleged stabbing incident. The 52-year-old defendant of no fixed address has pleaded not guilty to 8 charges relating to the alleged incident at Parnell Square in Dublin on the 23rd of November 2023. News Talk's Emily Keegan reports.
23: Former Garda Adam Keeley told the court he had never seen as many ambulances and fire brigades at a scene before in his career as he did at Parnell Square on the day in question. The witness gave his evidence today via video link from Australia, where he has relocated in the years since the alleged incident. He said he was at Store Street Garda station that afternoon when a call came in to say people had been stabbed at Parnell Square. He told the court when he arrived at the scene, he saw a member of Dublin Fire Brigade gripping a man's forearm and wrists, restraining him on the ground. He said he applied handcuffs to the man at this point and patted him down while a colleague was pointed in the direction of the knife allegedly used. The jury heard Mr. Keeley joined the accused in an ambulance to the Mater Hospital, where the accused was sedated and urine tests were carried out, which came back negative. Mr. Keeley said he found a public service card in a wallet in the pocket of the accused during his pat-down, which revealed his name to be Riyad Bouchaker.
22: The Taoiseach says he's open to the idea of a public inquiry into the explosion at a service station in Chrysla in County Donegal. 10 people were killed in the incident in 2022 and their families will address staff and TDs in Leinster House later. They're seeking a public investigation into what happened. Taoiseach Micheál Martin says the Garda investigation needs to conclude first.
24: The issue is what's the best mechanism to get to get the full answers to what transpired here, and also to get accountability and justice.
22: A status yellow weather warning for rainfall for 2 counties has been issued for tomorrow evening. It covers Cork and Kerry beginning at 9 p.m. and running until midday on Friday. And Donald Trump's been defending his deal to end the war in Iran, insisting it's very strong. He's been speaking at the G7 summit in France. He also once again launched a tirade against former President Barack Obama and the deal he struck with Iran.
25: Hundreds of millions of dollars. They tried to bribe their way out of it. And you know what the Iranians did? They laughed at Obama and they said he's a stupid son of a bitch.
22: That's it for now. More at 3.
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27: Good afternoon, I'm Robbie Dowling. England get their World Cup campaign up and running this evening. Thomas Tuchel's side take on Croatia in a repeat of the 2018 semi-final. Kickoff in Dallas is at 9 o'clock. At 6, Portugal go up against DR Congo in Houston. At midnight, it's the turn of Ghana and Panama, while Uzbekistan will make their World Cup debut in the early hours of the morning when they face Colombia. That fixture begins at 3 o'clock Irish time. Shelburne will face either Linfield or Caldew in the second qualifying round of the Conference League. The first leg is set for Tolka Park on July 23rd, with the return leg taking place 1 week later. And Ireland head coach Andy Farrell will name his squad this evening for their upcoming games in the inaugural Nations Championship. Munster out-half Jack Crowley and Leinster prop Andrew Porter are among the injury doubts for the July tests. Ireland will play Australia and Japan next month before an Eden Park clash with New Zealand. To access 3 free off-the-ball podcasts a month, download the Goal Out app now.
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22: Well, generally dry today with a mix of cloud and sunny spells with just a few passing showers. Highest temperatures 16 to 21 degrees. And now you're up to date on News Talk.
21: 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Shortly, Cassie Delaney will be in for the Murder Club. She's got some really good stories today about twins. Very creepy stories involving twins. Also, we're going to be talking about cars in the movies. You know, in the way that in certain films, the car becomes a character in itself. So if you want to text in your favourite cars in movies, please do so. First, though, is there no end to the mad stuff that Gen Z will do? The latest trend among them blatantly defies all the rules of wine etiquette and common decency. I'll advise you to brace yourself. Perhaps sit down and have the smelling salts ready. Gen Z are putting red wine in the fridge. Of course, people in Mediterranean countries have been doing this forever. It's no big deal and it's often quite nice. But that hasn't stopped the frothing outrage from some sections of the British press. Leslie Williams is here to talk some sense about all of this. Good afternoon, Leslie.
3: This is William Sitwell, isn't it?
21: Yeah.
3: He's a baron's son, basically, as you might expect. He also promotes his own restaurant, which he has recently opened through his restaurant column on a regular basis. I'm sorry, I will not take anything this man says with anything other than a large dollop of salt. Of course, people in Mediterranean restaurants places have been doing this for years. I was on a trip to Rioja once, and we were brought to some tapas, and they were giving us chilled Reserva Rioja, a wine with tannins which you would traditionally never serve. You would not think, because everyone knows Beaujolais has often been served chilled.
21: Yeah.
3: Like, I mean, I remember years ago, the first time I ever had chilled wine was in an airport in France, and I asked for a glass of Fleury and it was chilled, and I was really, I thought this is okay, I can do this. But why Gen Z are partly doing this is they're drinking in natural wine bars, as are occasional old people like me, and you, Sean, I believe. And natural wine is always better with a bit of a chill in it. Katie up in Frank's restaurant on just on Wexford Street there, Camden Street. She always has every one of her reds in the fridge. And she has them out of the fridge because some people are freaked out by the fact that there's red wine is cold. But of course you can serve it cool. And look, also, if a wine has a bit of funk in it, the chill will remove a little bit of the funk. So I have brought you an actual wine, Sean, and it is a wine that I really like. It actually says, drink me on it, and it actually says...
21: serve the instruction.
3: Cool. Serve cool, it says, right? It says, does it say 1 liter bottle, cool, anyway, so it is from Beirada in Portugal, and it's Dirk Nieport, very, very famous winemaker, Dutch guy, and has kind of changed the way we think about wine in many ways. He also owns port houses. So this is he doesn't make this himself. It's a loose collection of people that he knows, and the idea is that it's no sulfurs added at the end. It is organic grapes, and it is bright, juicy. It's a liter bottle. It's got cute little eyes winking at you on the front. it's really light in colour. It's 11%. No, it's 12.5%. Actually, okay. So sometimes you can be light. But a really bright, juicy, lively
21: flavour. And it's lovely.
3: It's great, isn't it?
21: Yeah.
3: Yeah. And this is at about 4 degrees. I mean, so the other thing to say is when we say room temperature, we mean room temperature in a castle in the 19th century.
21: Yeah.
3: So that's kind of 14 degrees for red, even on a regular day, 14 to 16, depending on the wine. But this, I absolutely think you should be bringing them down a little bit cooler than that, especially on warm days. I mean,
21: because you know the way, and we've probably all seen people do it, they take the wine out of a cupboard or something and then they stick it on a radiator and boil it slightly for a while. You're actually killing the taste of the wine. That's not good for the wine to
4: It tastes of soup almost if you do that. I mean, you're making the alcohol really heat up and all you can really taste is the alcohol. You will not get the fruit. Bring the wine cooler will allow you to taste the fruit. Now, look, here's something else that people are going to be shocked by. I have been known, and my wife regularly copies me on this. If I'm in a wine bar, or in a in a pub, and I decide I'm going to drink red wine, maybe if I'm eating a bit of food or something and don't want a pint, the red wine is always going to be warm. It's going to be behind the bar.
21: Yeah.
4: It's going to be at the temperature of the bar. I ask for some ice and I drop an ice cube in.
21: Yes.
4: And don't not so much that you dilute it, but enough to sort of bring it down a couple of degrees.
21: Yeah.
4: I think there's absolutely nothing wrong with this.
21: Yeah.
4: I mean, it's just a drink after all. People fuss too much.
21: Oh, no. They get very excited when you put ice cubes in beer well.
4: Yes, yes.
21: Yeah, they get very... Now, there is... And can I remember the name of it? I can't, but it's got X. It's got an X in it. It's a drink they have in northern Spain, and it's red wine and Coke.
4: Oh, yes. And in fact, you can get that in Tapas de Lola up the road.
21: Ah, right, okay, yeah.
4: It's red wine and lemonade, actually. They use Club Lemon and red wine, and it's lovely. And the name,

0: expensive fine Burgundy. No, do not do it. But don't serve. But do serve it at sort of 12, 14, in my view. I mean, in my not at sort of 18. Burgundy, especially, I think, is benefits from some franchises. Wines with a lot of tannins, like as you said, a Malbec, a really dark, dark tannic aged Malbec. That will not work as well from the fridge. But having said that, a young Malbec will. And look, I mean, it's always going to warm up. So if you've made a mistake and you've chilled it and it's not working, just leave it there for a bit. It'll be grand. And
1: yeah.
0: You can drink it again. But yeah, so generally tannins and chill do not work well together. But any kind of bright, juicy, so lower alcohols, lower tannins. So like a Grenache-based Rioja would probably work better in the fridge than a Tempranillo-based one. So the less expensive Riojas are usually Grenache, and the more expensive ones are usually Tempranillo. That's one way of looking at it.
1: Yeah.
0: Different, slightly different regions.
1: And should you, you know, the way people will routinely just permanently keep a bottle of white wine in the fridge,
0: yeah.
1: Should you do that with the red wine?
0: Well,
1: take the warmth off it?
0: As long as it's getting taken out within 2 weeks or so, you really don't want to leave it because it will damage the wine over a long period of time. But yeah, we keep a bottle of red wine in the fridge at home.
1: Okay.
0: The Vintry off license in Rathgar keeps red wines in the fridge, and I know. The Green Man down the road in Turnier Village, they do as well. So look, if you're in a wine bar, ask, is there anything chilled, if you're curious, and they'll give you a glass. So I know that I was in Green Man recently in the evening, and they had a Beaujolais style. It's Gamay, but it's a producer, I think, called Razan Galois, and it's a guy with the big nose, and it's really light. It's not unlike what I've given you here and so on, and it works. You know?
1: Yeah. Somebody has texted to say, sangria should be served at the temperature of blood, 37 degrees Celsius.
0: Okay, well, that's interesting. I've not heard that. I mean, to do with them. I mean, sangre, doesn't the word come from blood, you know? I was thinking that the red wine and lemonade is a slightly different thing to the Coke one.
1: That's the Calimocho, that does have the Coke. Now, should you keep white wine in the fridge?
0: So what we do is we serve white wine is too cold and red wine is too warm.
1: Yeah.
0: You know? So, but not the freezer. A friend of mine keeps his red and white wines in the freezer because he likes them at like 1 degree. And no, I mean, it will freeze as well.
1: Well, the bottle cracks eventually.
0: Yeah, exactly. You know, the lollipop. you should keep them in the fridge, but you should take them out if it's good stuff before, you know, for an hour beforehand. So white wine should be at about 10 degrees if it's good Burgundy or something like that. But like a bottle of inexpensive Sauvignon Blanc from New Zealand or something, or it's not expensive, but let's say it's an Languedoc, that is best served at 5, and it will warm up a little bit. And I think there's nothing wrong with that. I mean, if I'm in a restaurant and they put a nice water bucket with the wine in it, I will generally take it out of that because that's too cold, because that's bringing it down to 2-3 degrees and you can't taste much of that. Now, if it's not very good tasting, that's sometimes a bit good.
1: But that's all, you're just tasting cold wine.
0: Yeah,
1: then, really. That's
0: really
1: pretty much
0: cold.
1: It.
0: And, yeah.
1: Yeah.
0: So Tinta de Verano is what I was thinking of, and that's red wine, lemonade and ice cubes usually.
1: Okay, also somebody's texting to say a red wine sprudel in Germany is red wine mixed with white lemonade or 7-Up.
0: Okay, I haven't heard that one. That's interesting.
1: So it's kind of sort of...
0: And of course they mix beer with lemonade to make Radlers, so you don't fall off your bicycle. That was originally for bicycle...
1: Somebody else is texting to say they're guilty of putting red wine in the fridge. Don't be guilty.
0: No,
1: you're doing the right thing.
0: Absolutely.
1: If you have no access to a fridge, can you pop an ice cube into red wine? I often would with white if it hadn't been in the fridge.
0: Yeah, definitely, honestly. But look, try not to let it dilute and melt into it because you will water down the wine. And that's right. But just bringing it down, I mean, don't forget that wine is mostly water, so just bringing it down a couple of degrees. And if the ice cube is melting really quickly, I mean, take it out before it, you know. Nothing wrong with it.
1: Yeah.
0: But so natural wines, as I say, like that, that cool. Like there's one on Litro, it's another one I like. I like chilled. Anything with any of those low sulfur for wines, they're better chilled.
1: And
0: but if you want to drink your fancy red wine cooler, that's okay too. I mean, it's your wine. You can do what you want.
1: Indeed. Tinto de Verana,
0: says
1: Claire. That's also wine and lemonade. So if anyone listening gets one of those like fancy wine coolers should you keep all your wine in that?
0: I mean, yeah. Well, the good ones have temperature variation. You can have like cooler wines at the top. Like you can have at the bottom, I think it is.
1: Yeah.
0: Some of them anyway. I mean, that's supposed to keep wine at 10 degrees, which is cellar temperature, 8 to 10 degrees. I mean, I don't have one. I'd rather spend the money on wine.

0: never gets that hot, to be honest. I have a cupboard in the middle of the house.
1: Yeah.
0: Middle of the house is better because the temperature never varies. What you don't want is variations of temperature. So if you're storing your wine, kitchen is the worst place, attic is the worst place, garage is the worst place because the temperature goes up and down really, really quickly in both of those places. You want a place in like a disused bedroom or a rarely used bedroom is a good place. Mine is the cupboard under the stairs, but it's in the middle of the house. In the summer months, it probably gets a little too warm, but never really above 15, 16 degrees, I don't think, you know?
1: Yeah.
0: So, relax, people, and don't mind William Sitwell.
1: Yeah, indeed. Galician serve Mencia red wine chilled.
0: Oh, yeah, says John. That would work chilled.
1: Cool red is absolutely amazing. In southern African regions, okay. It's common to mix a red wine, room temperature, with a cold red grape juice. Also amazing. Oh, that's interesting. Never heard of that before.
0: Lower alcohol.
1: There you go.
0: Yes.
1: If you want to build an extension, Leslie, thanks a million for coming into us. If you want to build an extension onto your house just to keep the wine in, you know what you'll need to do.
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1: 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We're going to take a break after that. The Murder Club.
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3: Moncrief. This is News Talk. Moncrief's Fact of the Day. This is so good, you'll need to sit down.
1: In 1746, William Pulteney, the first Earl of Bath, was British Prime Minister for just over 48 hours. He quit due to lack of support.
10: Bet you didn't know that now, did you? From the heinous to the ridiculous. This is Moncrief's Murder Club.
1: Yes, indeed. It is time for Moncrief's Murder Club. And as ever, Cassie Delaney is here to guide us through some very strange criminal cases. And today we're talking about cases that all involve twins. Cassie, good afternoon.
15: How are you, Sean?
1: Now, twins are fascinating. There's something kind of, I don't want to be offensive to any twins listening, but twins can be a bit kind of creepy.
15: My theory on twins is it's only okay when you're a child. When you get to adulthood, it's just weird. You just shouldn't have them, especially the twins who dress the same. And this week, I've got three of many stories I could have given you about twins who go into crime either together consciously or unbeknownst to each other, separately, both get involved in criminal activity.
1: Yeah, it's so strange. So the first one, we're in Yemen. Yes. In the early 60s.
15: So this is where the British Armed Forces kept a base. It's in 1963 in April. And these two twins end up becoming an incredibly well-known pair because, as we get into it, they end up in Broadmoor, which is, I don't know if you know much about it, but it's a horrendous place where it's a wealth of mad stories. So we're in Yemen, as you said. It's a small community of families doing their best to make somewhere alien feel like home. And you've got Gloria and Aubrey Gibbons. They're part of this small community. Aubrey is in the RAF. And Gloria gives birth to twin girls named June and Jennifer. Everything's going well so far. The family, of course, given the nature of Aubrey's job, move around a lot, the way that service families kind of do. And eventually they settle in Pembrokeshire, which is a small town in the west coast of Wales in the 1970s. Now, it's worth noting the Gibbons family are one of the very few black families in the area. The twins are the only black children in their school, so immediately bullying starts. It's race-based, but there's other elements to it as well. The girls are very, very close. And in the way that siblings sometimes do, or like best friends do as children, they develop this kind of private language that only they can understand. It's described as being a speech that's very compressed and accelerated. But this really alienates them from the other children, and teachers can't understand them. So classmates start mocking them when they can't understand what they're saying. And the girls decide to do something very committed here, in that they just stop talking entirely. So they go completely silent to everyone except for each other, their own family included. They develop these kind of rituals that are baffling to any medical professionals and psychiatrists. They walk in perfect synchronization. They mirror each other's steps identically, which, as you can imagine, would be very, very creepy. They cannot bear to be in the same room without moving as one. So if they're forced apart, they kind of had these signs of distress, and they became very, very codependent on each other. Doctors tried to separate them, send them to different schools, and Jennifer would stop eating. June would stop moving. So within weeks, they are returned to each other, and they kind of come back to themselves, or what they were known to be. But June and Jennifer, who will say nothing to a living soul outside the family, are writing consistently, furiously. And their work is actually described as quite compelling. So inside their bedroom, they fill it with these notebooks of fiction, novels, stories. And they actually produce a novel. Jennifer produces a novel called The Pepsi Cola Addict, which is strangely very compelling and a well-regarded book. Oddly sexually charged, but they're starting to kind of build this sort of reputation as maybe being artists. Then everything goes amiss when two American brothers arrive into the neighborhood. So Wayne and Marmaduke Kennedy. Have you ever heard a more American name than Marmaduke Kennedy? It sounds like the name of a dog from a movie. They are expats, roughly the same age as the twins, but they have kind of access to drink and drugs and a social life that the girls had never experienced. So for the first time, the girls are kind of opening this door cautiously, but they get carried away a little bit very quickly. So they're drinking, they're sniffing glue, there's petty theft then, and of course, there is sex amongst teenagers. And then this kind of volatile relationship sort of appear between the two girls. They start to fight over the boy's attention. And they start to fight physically. One would try to strangle the other. The one would hit back. And then they would make up and be inseparable again. But it's just this weird moment of tension that started in their teenage years. But then things escalate. And in 1981, the twins go on a crime spree. Arson, vandalism, petty theft. They set fire to buildings. The damage runs into hundreds of thousands of pounds. And when they're caught, a psychiatrist assesses them and recommends they could be committed rather than imprisoned. So by 1982, aged just 19, June and Jennifer become the youngest women ever admitted to Broadmoor Hospital, which is the highest security psychiatric institution that has housed some of the most dangerous and notorious criminals Britain has ever seen. During their time, like Peter Sutcliffe and Ronnie Cray were in there as well. So we're talking about access. They're taken off the streets and given access to these mad serial killers and murderers. So they stay there for 11 years.
1: Oh my God.
15: Yeah, but it gets stranger, right? So what was intended as treatment becomes this sort of trap because they're not dangerous per se. They are strange, but they're locked in this bond so intense that it's consumed all their lives and then put in this institution kind of only becomes stronger. And one of the most disturbing details of this bond is that they had at some point come up with this conclusion that only one of them would be able to survive. That the bond was so strong between them that they couldn't continue on like this. And one, in order for one to survive, another must be sacrificed. And it was Jennifer that decided that she would be the one. So on the 9th of March, 1993, the twins are being transferred from Broadmoor to Caswell Clinic in Wales, which would have been a less restricted facilities. All accounts should have been a good day. But at the beginning of the journey, Jennifer, in the back of the car, rests her head on June's shoulder. And by the time she arrives, Jennifer is dead. She's 30 years old and the cause of death is given as acute myocarditis, which is an inflammation of the heart, sometimes replicates the feeling of a heart attack. But there's no external cause established, no toxicology reports to find anything. Her heart simply stopped beating in the back of the car. So journalist Marjorie Wallace, who had known the twins for years and had written about their story extensively, says that June told her Jennifer had known it was coming and that they had arranged between them that June had not wanted it and begged Jennifer not to, but that Jennifer had made it her choice.
1: Wow.
15: Yeah, so strange.
1: And I'm going to die, so... And is it known why they seem to come to this conclusion that only one of them could survive?
15: No, I have no idea where it came from, but it seemed to be one of those things that was reinforced by the sheer fact that they rarely spoke to other people. They were really only reinforcing their beliefs within themselves.
1: Mm.
15: So just, you know, a kind of a compounded interest or something that they just... one of those kind of hyperfixated thoughts they couldn't get away from.
1: But they were able to turn it into an actual physical result.
15: Yeah, but and how, we don't know. So presumably there was something consumed that would induce this myocarditis. But like myocarditis isn't always fatal either.
1: Mm.
15: And the toxicology reports show no sign of poisons or any sort of drug overdose or anything like that, or where they would have accessed something like that, considering they were coming from Broadmoor into another facility.
1: Yeah, so... Was June eventually released?
15: June was eventually released. She lives quietly now. She's given very few interviews. In 2023, she did one with BBC Podcast and she explained kind of a little bit about what had happened. But the story is consistent, what we said there. She just wants to live a quiet little life now.
1: And she's never explained how exactly.
15: Never explained how exactly it happened. But I don't know that June knew herself how it happened. It seemed to be a decision Jennifer had made and stuck to.
1: How extraordinary. How extraordinary. Right. Again, we're in England for this one. though the twins are Swedish.
15: Yes.
1: So this starts on a motorway.
15: Yeah, and this one's kind of, it's relatively recent. You know, we're the 17th of May 2008, and a film crew for a documentary series called Motorway Cops is actually out on their routine shoot. Hmm. So they are, you know, their kind of job there is to film things and catch, you know, bad drivers or whatever else is good content for there. And what they find is something really, really strange. They see two women walking on the motorway, not beside it or in the hard shoulder, physically on the lane and the motorway in the fast lane. Their names are Ursula and Sabina Eriksson, and they are Swedish twins, both 40 years old. They've arrived in the UK from Ireland, where Sabina lived with her husband and children. They boarded a National Express coach from Liverpool to London, but not long into the journey, they began behaving pretty strange. They refused to let staff touch their bags or put them away, and they became agitated, whispering to each other with increased urgency. So it seemed like they were smuggling something, or they didn't want somebody to be aware of what they were doing. So the driver of the bus actually pulled over into a service station on the M6 and asked them to get off, which explains how they ended up here at the motorway.
1: Right.
15: And then they walked onto it. Police officers are called and arrive, and the footage shows two calm-looking women in ordinary clothes standing in traffic. But while officers are trying to coax them back into the hard shoulder, and they seem to be fine, not afraid, not anything like that, there is this remarkable moment and a very disturbing piece of footage where Ursula suddenly veers away from the cops and runs directly into the path of a lorry. She's hit and injured, thrown across the carriageway. And then while officers try to rush to her aid, Sabina then runs the opposite way into another car. So this is intentional into fast-moving traffic. Now, remarkably, both twins survive. Sabina is the less seriously injured one, and she's brought to the hard shoulder. She's calm. This is crucial. She answers questions. She makes jokes with the paramedics, and she seems to be reasonably well-presented and engaging with other people. Again, toxicology tests run nothing. So no alcohol, no drugs in either of the women's systems. No explanation for why they had suddenly made this decision to run into oncoming traffic. The bags that they had been protective of were opened, and inside they find a passport and several mobile phones, which is kind of dodgy. Maybe they were trading things or, you know. But Sabina is taken off to hospital, assessed, and she is released because she doesn't seem to be that injured. And as she's cooperating, as I said, with the police, she's pleading guilty to trespassing on the motorway and assaulting a police officer. She's given a day's custody, considered served, and a psychiatric evaluation is booked but not completed. She's free to go. But she has nowhere to go. As I said, they'd only come into the UK from Ireland for a brief trip, purpose of which is unknown. She's nowhere to go, and in a strange city, and a sister who's still in hospital, she ends up meeting a local man named Glenn Holinshed. He sees her in kind of a distressed state and decides to take her in. So he brings her into his home, feeds her, and gives her somewhere to sleep. But the next morning, she wakes up and stabs him. And Glenn dies from his injuries. She stabs him multiple times, seemingly out of nowhere. She is found shortly afterwards, smashing her own head against the road surface repeatedly. So she's arrested, charged with manslaughter, and sentenced to 5 years in prison. Ultimately, she only serves half of that because of this sort of, she was given, pleaded guilty to diminished responsibility because she was deemed to be psychiatrically unwell at the time. And even though by the trial she had recovered, she was still only sentenced to 5 years. So the interesting thing about this case is this is well regarded as a case of folie à deux, which is like the crazy of two, and it's where like a psychiatric episode is somewhat contagious, especially between close people. Could explain what happened between June and Jennifer as well. There's a few charted cases of this throughout some of the crimes that I like to read in my spare time. But this is a very prime example of it, because the folie à deux here is, it usually only happens when people are together. And one of the interesting details about this is that when Sabina is separated and dealt with on the side of the road with the cops, and in the aftermath of going to the hospital, she seems to have escaped that sort of psychosis or that folly that was happening. And typically when that has happened and the people in experiencing this state are separated, it all goes back to normal. But the aftermath of her running in traffic, being okay, getting out, but then going on to kill Glenn, It's just, it's a really weird pattern in this particular story.
1: Yeah. Now, what happened to Ursula?
15: Ursula spent 3 months in a psychiatric facility and recovered, and she never has spoken publicly about what happened. So again, we don't have any sort of understanding of what might have triggered this episode, but she went on to live a relatively normal life. And Sabina was actually only in prison for a very short time. So she was released in around 2011.
1: Okay.
15: So, I don't know, maybe they're just back to normal Christmas cards and matching jumpers. I have no idea. But again, they kind of live a quiet life. And they were, Sabina was found to have diminished responsibility and to be mentally unwell at the time. I think the real tragedy in this case was that they should have completed that psychiatric report before they released her from the hospital.
1: Mm.
15: And she wouldn't then have ended up encountering Glenn.
1: And at any stage during this, did they ever give an explanation of why they did what they did on the M6?
15: No, once again. But I think maybe they don't know why they did what they did. It seemed to be this shared delusion, this kind of, this real intense, overwhelming need to run into the traffic that is inexplicable to even those who've done it.
1: Yeah. Did they, were they, when they were separated then after that, were they distressed at being separated?
15: No, these two, I mean, lived a relatively normal life. Like, Sabina was a mother. She had, you know, she was married, she was settled in Ireland. They seemed to be able to exist separately. They were close, but there was none of this kind of codependency that we saw with June and Jennifer.
1: How odd.
15: Mm.
1: How very strange. And we don't know where they are now, or if they're still
15: alive.
1: We
15: don't know where they are now. I'm not sure. I mean, Sabina, if she's living in Ireland, could be listening.
1: Yeah. Hi, Sabina. If you'd like to call in and let us know what the hell was going on there. Right. Our third set of twins. This is again, it's weird, but it's also, well, it's actually a little unsettling as what it might say about
15: nature versus nature.
1: Absolutely. So yeah. This is in the States.
15: This is in the States. These are two brothers. This is Robert and Stephen Spakowski. And this is one of those questions. You've got two people, identical DNA, same parents, same upbringing. They're in New York, same childhood, same neighborhood. They aren't as close as the girls that we've seen in the previous two stories, but they are quite close. But what happens here is, unbeknownst to each other, they both go down the same path of becoming killers. So Stephen killed first. This is in 1971, when he's just 17 years old. A store owner named Ronald Ripley is struck with a hammer and stabbed. Stephen immediately pleads guilty to manslaughter. He goes to prison. He gets out. He goes back in. And this is a pattern that kind of repeats throughout his entire life. Incarceration, release, armed robbery. There are drugs involved here, and there does seem to be some addiction issues. Robert, the other brother, is living as you would expect with someone in the grips of addiction. He has robbing frequently. He kind of tries to stay off the radar. But then in 1990, so a good 21 years or 11 years, sorry, after his brother kills, Robert also kills four times. First is a sex worker who's strangled with an electrical cord. Next is his girlfriend choked to death with his bare hands. Then a businessman who's beaten. And Vivian, his friend, who he killed whilst in the grip of a kind of drug-induced delusion. But what is really interesting about this case is that after Robert killed Vivian, he bathed her body and put her down in a basement where it was kind of cooler, so to stave off sort of any
1: decomposition.
15: And while she was there, he visited her regularly to cry and apologize. And he told investigators that he kept going back because he wasn't ready to stop saying sorry. But a detail that he did not know is, in the crime 11 years prior, his brother Stephen, when he killed Ronald Ripley, he did something very similar, in that he sat with the body and repeatedly spoke to it and apologized to him for killing him. A detail that wasn't released publicly as part of any investigations. And once Stephen was kind of in prison, Robert and Stephen weren't really in contact much with each other. They had never shared this detail. They'd never compared notes. They had not coordinated their crimes or their guilt or their methods. They had simply just independently both arrived at the same path. So in November 2005, the guilt obviously became overwhelming for Robert, and he walked into a police station in Rochester, New York, and confessed to the four murders. He didn't have to. There was no forensic net closing around him, and there was no mad investigation that was pointing in the direction of Robert. He just simply came clean and told them. And at this time, Stephen was serving time in Attica, and a corrections officer went up to him, brought him a newspaper with his brother's face on the front, and his response was to say, "I thought I was the only murderer in the family." Isn't that mad?
1: Isn't that mad?
15: Ultimately, the two brothers ended up in the same prison, two identical men, each in matching outfits, which are banned for adult twins. We'll have to allow it here. Each serving decades for killing, each apparently unaware of the other's capacity for it until they were reunited in prison. So Robert was sentenced to over 100 years for life. He got kind of four consecutive 25-year sentences. He's still in prison. And Stephen was eventually released. He has given interviews, but he's kind of in those interviews. He's clean now and he's sober. And he talks about the guilt that he has for his crimes, but he's still carrying a lot of guilt around it. So it still begs the question of, is it nature versus nurture, or is it something else?
1: I assume there must have been fleets of psychologists, etc., coming and wanting to interview them. And
15: yes, they've been interviewed multiple times. There's been loads of kind of documentaries and things done about these guys.
1: Yeah. How bizarre and totally unsettling. Cassie Delaney, thanks a million.
15: Thank you.
1: We'll take a break. Back in a minute.
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1: You are listening to the Moncrief Show on News Talk. 087 1400 106 is our WhatsApp number. At the start of the show, Leslie Williams was in with us talking about the idea of putting red wine in the fridge, which is a perfectly lovely idea, and people do it all over the world. It was a bit of a media kerfuffle that Gen Z seemed to have invented it, which they absolutely did not. Someone says, I had red wine and Coke in Hungary. A lot of people are actually sending in little pieces of information about where they do mix red wine with various soft drinks. It's very interesting. Kathy says you can use stainless steel ice cubes to chill any drink without diluting it. That's if you want to put ice in the drink. Yeah, would it kind of, would you get a bang of stainless steel off your wine then? There's those stones as well. But I don't know, personally I never quite trust them. Recently, there was a controversy in Venice when a woman was caught scattering the ashes of a loved one into a canal, something that is expressly forbidden there. So are there rules about this sort of thing? In Ireland, Dr. Brian Casey is Visitor Centre Manager and Historian for Dublin Cemeteries Trust at Glasnevin Cemetery. Brian, good afternoon.
0: Good afternoon, Sean.
1: So are there regulations around this?
0: No, there's no regulations in Ireland about this, but very often what the process is to ask the landowner for permission, be it a local authority or a farmer or someone, to say, I want to scatter the ashes of a loved one in this particular space.
1: Right, that's if it's privately owned.
0: It is, and even for local authorities, I think the understanding is that the families will say, can I scatter the ashes of this of our loved one in this particular place?
1: Right, so if you were to, say, wander down the Bull Wall and scatter ashes, you'd need Dublin
0: to ask for permission to make sure.
1: Yeah.
0: Yeah.
1: Yeah. Theoretically,
0: yes.
1: Yeah, but I don't see guards like turning up and wrestling you to the ground.
0: Probably
1: if you,
0: not.
1: If you did it.
0: There's no legislation for it as well. So, I mean, I suppose in Italy, in this case we're talking about, the scattering of ashes is regulated. So this particular person, there's a whole process for the scattering of ashes in some countries that it should be the expressed wish of the deceased person and to apply to the local authority for permission, so it's documented then. So there are processes all across the world for how to do this.
1: And yeah,
0: there are different options for scattering and memorialisation, both in Ireland and across the world.
1: Yeah,
0: as well.
1: But particularly in Venice, of course, where they're very sensitive about the amount of tourists coming in there.
0: Exactly.
1: So, but generally speaking, what do people do with ashes in Ireland?
0: Well, there are a variety of options for people. There's no kind of one size fits all for people when it comes to the ashes of a deceased person. So very often what people do is they take ashes home to decide what to do next. So they're not necessarily sure what to do. Sometimes people pick a columbarium wall, which is like a niche where they put the urn of the loved one in the wall, and maybe a space for the spouse to go in as well at some point. Mm-hmm. That's one option. Another option is memorial gardens, where they can also do something similar, where they can inter the ashes in a specific place along with other cremated remains. And also family graves are a place where people inter ashes. So for example, there might be a couple, one chooses to be buried, one chooses to be cremated, and the ashes are buried in that grave when time comes for that decision to be made.
1: Right, okay. Yeah, you wouldn't really think of that. And are they, like, do the major religions have any view about whether you should be about cremation or not, or what you should do at that?
0: That's a really good question, Sean, because they think maybe an assumption that some religions are hostile to it. That's not the case. So since 1963, the Catholic Church has accepted that cremation can be a way of, instead of burying, it can be an option for people as well. The suggestion is that maybe they keep they don't scatter the remains, they keep them all together as one for religious reasons. So the Christian faiths, by and large, are not hostile to cremation. They may ask that you don't scatter the ashes. But other non-Christian religions see it as an important part of the ritual of death.
1: Yeah.
0: And of how to memorialise the dead as well. Because we have to remember that this is a part of the grieving process for families as well. This is a way of saying goodbye. Like if we're burying someone, this is another option for saying goodbye to loved ones as well.
1: Yeah, and in the UK they have kind of designated places to scatter ashes, is that right?
0: They do. They have scattering gardens and crematoria, and also an interesting anecdote for people as well is that some football grounds, you can scatter the ashes. So if somebody's an obsessive Everton fan, for example, I think they can make an appointment with the stadium to scatter ashes maybe in the centre circle. So somebody who never got a chance to play football can be part of that.
1: Yeah.
0: And that's also a very important part of the grieving process, because scattering is about remembering where somebody loved that place. They want you to have a part of who they are there.
1: Hmm.
0: And it's not necessarily about all the ashes there, maybe it's a small bit of it as well, as part of that ritual of saying goodbye and grieving to a loved one as well.
1: Yeah. Now, I think probably some people who don't want to be cremated because they like the idea of having a gravestone and that people will come and visit that. Now, in the instance you just gave there, you'd have to buy a season ticket to Everton, which would be pretty expensive, I imagine, if you wanted to remember them that way. If somebody is cremated, is there a way to do that?
0: There absolutely is. So within Dublin Cemeteries Trust, in the cemeteries that are run, Glasnevin Cemetery, Dardistown, Newton's Cross, for example, and Gordonbridge and Palmerstown, there are memorial gardens and columbarium walls where people can decide whenever they are ready. That's the key thing. It doesn't have to be decided straight afterwards. It might be a few months or it might be a year or two after someone has died that they can decide, I want to have our loved one's ashes put there. But it's also a place for people before they die, they can decide to plan their own funeral, to pre-plan this, to maybe take that burden off their family, to say, okay, I would like to have my ashes interred in a wall in Glasnevin or Gordonbridge, for example, because of its location, its proximity to maybe a family house, etc. And also because families nowadays are scattered all over the world, maybe it's a central focal point for people to come to, maybe for birthdays, for Christmas, for certain special days, that they can come to that place. Because I think a key thing for people to remember is that having those ashes there, the cremated remains of someone, is a very important part of the grieving process, to have a physical space to go visit, again, for special occasions, for our parents or for our brothers and sisters to remember them for special occasions, and having that place with their name on it, on the plaque, on the columbarium wall.
1: Right,
0: is part of that memorialization.
1: Okay, so there's something specific to them rather than it's a kind of a generic.
0: Exactly, so it's the person's name carved onto the wall. So it's whoever, John Murphy, Mary Murphy, that, and the couples can be there as well. So you can see that. But also I think, I suppose, with the interest in family history exploding over the last couple of decades, bear in mind the first cremation in Ireland took place in Glasnevin in 1982. So you're thinking of people
1: It's so recent.
0: It's so recent, yeah. It is. It really is. And also you're thinking about genealogists now, those that died in the 80s are now part of family history, folklore and trees, for example. So somebody that's doing the Leaving Cert today, their great-grandfather may have been cremated in the 1980s, and they are looking for that memorial plaque, just because people go across the country to look for graves of family. And this is also an important part, to have that physical space for the family history side of things, but again, also for the generations to come.
1: Yeah.
0: To look, because I think a lot of us are interested in looking at great-great-grandfathers and grandmothers' graves as well, to say, this is part of who I am. And even that columbarium wall in Glasnevin or wherever it is part of that family jigsaw that is very important to so many people in Ireland.
1: And on that columbarium wall, is there any issue about space on it at the moment? It have to be extended?
0: Well, very often the columbarium niches often fit two sets of cremated remains, and people can buy them in advance for themselves. So if they want to go down and say, I like this particular location, they can buy it for themselves, or the family can pick it afterwards. So the issue is about space for that. So maybe two sets of remains can fit into it, but then other people can buy others as well. But again, people may buy a grave for the family to bury ashes, and there's no kind of limitation on that then as well. So it's about personal choice. I think people are more aware of personal choice in everything, including end of life services and options as well.
1: Yeah. Now, somebody wants to know, if the ashes are scattered on a family grave, can your name be added to the headstone in Dublin cemeteries?
0: Yes, it can be.
1: Yeah.
0: It can be, yeah.
1: Yeah. My wife's uncle ended up in a compost bin accidentally at our local cemetery. I always bless myself when I pass that bin. We couldn't tell the rest of the family, so another secret to bring to our own grave.
0: Oh dear. Okay.
1: I wonder, does that happen a lot, that people mislay them? It's
0: hard
1: probably
0: to know,
1: easy
0: but,
1: to do.
0: But this is where the importance of the proper interment of ashes in columbarium walls and niches and graves is important, that kind of unfortunate incident that can be very upsetting for families doesn't happen. So having, again, and I think it's about people being more aware of these options that are there, because, you know, in the United Kingdom, for example, since the 1960s, there are 300,000 sets of cremated ashes that have not been claimed by families.
1: Really?
0: There's that many there. So people don't necessarily know what to do with ashes as well. And that's where Dublin Cemeteries Trust plays a role in trying to educate the public in understanding this as well, because it's a hugely upsetting time for a family to understand. It's the last thing maybe many want to think about it. And it's about understanding, taking one's time to figure out that maybe they want to, again, if a family is dispersed all across the world, they might want to bring maybe set of a thimble full of ashes back to where they're from, the living Australia, United States, England, or whatever. But again, to have that central point of grief and memorialisation and memory in the Colin Burial Mall or Memorial Garden within Dublin Seven Ages Trust, etc., is an important part of that remembrance and grieving process.
1: There's an example there. Someone takes in of what you were talking about earlier on about in relation to Evan. My mum is scattered on both try lines of Thomond Park. She was a huge Munster supporter. They could not have been nicer to us. My dad loves it as he watches all the games, saying, "There's your mother now. Go on, Eileen." Isn't that actually lovely?
0: That is lovely, and I think it's an important part of remembering people as well.
1: Indeed. Brian, thanks a million for coming in to talk to us today. That was Dr. Brian Casey there, Visitor Centre Manager and Historian for Dublin Cemeteries Trust at Glasnevin Cemetery. 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We'll take a break, back in a couple of minutes.
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7: It's at 3 o'clock. Good afternoon. The trial of Riyad Bouchaker has heard from a former Garda who arrived on the scene of the alleged stabbing incident. The 52-year-old defendant of no fixed abode has pleaded not guilty to 8 charges relating to the alleged incident at Parnell Square in Dublin on the 23rd of November 2023. News Talk's Emily Keegan reports.
8: Former Garda Adam Keeley told the court he had never seen as many ambulances and fire brigades at a scene before in his career as he did at Parnell Square on the day in question. He said he was at Store Street Garda station that afternoon when a call came in to say people had been stabbed. When he arrived at the scene, he said he saw a member of Dublin Fire Brigade gripping a man's forearm and wrists, restraining him on the ground. He said he applied handcuffs to the man at this point and patted him down, discovering a public service card which showed his name to be Riyad Bouchaker. The jury heard Mr. Keeley joined the accused in an ambulance to the Mater Hospital, where Mr. Bouchaker was sedated and urine tests were carried out, which came back negative.
7: The rate at which property prices are rising eased in the 12 months to April. They went up by 6.2% compared to 6.7% in the 12 months to March. CSO figures show prices continue to rise at a faster pace outside the capital compared to Dublin. AIM2 says the government is the most detached from the public in generations. The party is criticising the carbon tax hikes planned for later this year and is calling on ministers not to unravel the existing cuts to excise, which are due to expire at the end of July. Padraig O'Brien says the Taoiseach doesn't grasp the reality many people are facing.
9: Your government is the most detached government in generations. You simply don't get it, Taoiseach. You don't understand what's happening in people's kitchens, the pressures, the stress, the anger. People are a toothache or a timing belt away from debt in this country.
7: Leitrim County Council is calling for more people to relocate to the county. It's launched a 3-month social media campaign to encourage remote workers, in particular at home and abroad, to make the move. Paddy Farrell is the Cathaoirleach of the local council.
10: Particularly those seeking a better work-life balance and stronger community connections and a higher quality of life.
7: And finally, Lewis Green Line services in Dublin are currently not operating due to a power outage. Red Line services are also not operating between Smithfield and the Point Connolly. That's it for now. More at 4.
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30: Good afternoon, I'm Eve Conway. England get their World Cup campaign up and running this evening. Thomas Tuchel's side take on Croatia in a repeat of the 2018 semi-final. Kickoff in Dallas is at 9 o'clock. At 6, Portugal go up against DR Congo in Houston. At midnight, Ghana and Panama are in action, while Uzbekistan will make their World Cup debut in the early hours of the morning when they face Colombia. That fixture begins at 3 o'clock Irish time. Shelburne will face either Linfield or Caldew in the second qualifying round of the Conference League. The first leg is set for Tulke Park on July 23rd, with the return leg taking place 1 week later. And the Leinster squad for their URC final this Friday has been announced. Captain Caelan Doris is back and Sam Prendergast starts at 10. James Lowe, who recently confirmed that he will depart Leinster this summer, is also in the starting 15. To access 3 free Off the Ball podcasts a month, download the Go Loud app now.
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7: Well, generally dry today with a mix of cloud and sunny spells with just a few passing showers. Highest temperatures 16 to 21 degrees. And now you're up to date on News Talk.
31: What are you doing?
32: Just sprinkling a few of my dad's ashes.
31: On the carpet?
32: Yeah, it was his last request.
31: Oh, was it? Well, it's not Ender's going to have to clear it up, is it?
32: Mate, it's a silly little ritual. Okay, there's no harm. I know they get cleared away. So
31: it's vandalism.
32: Not vandalism, is it? There's no damage.
31: Littering, then.
32: It's my dad's ashes, okay? He used to come here all the time. It's my way of paying my respects.
31: Well, sprinkle them in the bin, then. I mean, what difference does it make? I'm sure he didn't specify sprinkle him on the bloody carpet.
32: No, but this is the table he proposed to my mother at, okay? I recognise it from his description. It's dust, for Christ's sake.
31: It's disgusting. What about diseases.
32: What diseases?
31: From dead bodies.
32: It's not a dead body, is it? If I dragged him in from the morgue and dumped him on the carpet, maybe you'd have every right to be annoyed.
31: Well, I do have every right. I can do what I want. It's my pub. I'll buy you for it. I don't have to give a reason. So go on. Two of you, out. Take your rubbish with you.
1: That was a clip there from the Ricky Gervais show Afterlife, as you probably guessed, about scattering ashes in the pub. And I'm sure people have done that before. On that subject, we were talking about it just before the 3 o'clock news. Someone says, we scattered my uncle's ashes around Glendalough Mountains. We didn't ask any permission. Better to seek forgiveness. Yeah, but who would you ask? And, you know, if they said no, there aren't like ash scattering police, you know, around the place trying to figure out whether you're doing it or not. Someone else says, when Arsenal were building their new football ground, they had to get a ministerial approval to dig up the pitch, as there had been so many ashes scattered on it, it was designated as a cemetery under UK law. How interesting. You would want to scatter the ashes in a place you can go back to and visit, surely. Well, yes. Some people maybe might scatter some of them in a particular area that that deceased person was fond of, and maybe keep the another part in some place you can visit. As Brian was saying, there are these walls in Glasnevin Cemetery where some of the ashes reside, or you can, you know, they put up a plaque. You can visit it there. Somebody else wonders, is a large part of the ashes not the coffin? Not being funny, really wondering, as if you spilt the ashes, only some of you may get actual remains. Yeah, I was asking Brian about that. Now, he said, to a certain extent, that's true, but for the most part, the wood from the coffin isn't that thick, and that it would act as an, because especially if you're being cremated, you're not going to spend a fortune on the coffin, and that acts more as an accelerant to burn the body. So it is mostly body. There might be a bit of coffin in there, but I don't really know what you can do about that. Anyway, we'll move on from death. As we age, our bodies aren't what they used to be when we were young. Unless you're willing to endure a punishing regime of diet and exercise, things will start to droop. And coming to terms with that can be difficult. The journalist and author Cathy Regan wondered if it might help if she took all her clothes off at a naturist camp, where obviously she wasn't the only one. Katie, good afternoon.
0: Good afternoon. Hi, Sean.
1: How's it going? So this, from your description, it sounded like a lovely place on a lovely weekend.
0: It really was. It was like a beautiful sort of country garden, and we couldn't have had better weather for the event. It was absolutely glorious. So yeah, perfect for getting your kit off if you're so inclined.
1: Yeah, was that something that you had to when you realised the weather was going to be really good? Because obviously, you know, if you're going to put on the factor 30, it's not just your arms and legs you're worrying about now.
0: Well, exactly. These were the two kind of, this was one of the golden rules of naturism, was to, you know, put your factor 30 on the places that hasn't seen the sun for a while. So, yes, I did that, and all was well.
1: Yeah. Now, when you arrive, is there, do they direct you towards a changing room to take your clothes off and you get a locker and that kind of thing?
0: No. So most of the people there, the people who were there, they kind of think of it in terms of a sort of butlins, if you will, but kind of classier, I guess, maybe, in that they kind of all kind of have chalets. So they have their own like holiday home there. So they just go and get changed there. Whereas I was directed to the clubhouse and told to get into my uniform, which I realised very quickly meant getting into my birthday suit.
1: Yeah. Now, is that the worst bit, or I suppose the most nerve-wracking bit, when you first do it and you first emerge into the world with no clothes on?
0: I think it's when you first see yourself, actually. I was kind of in blissful ignorance until I caught sight of myself in the in one of the windows there.
1: Yes. Are there a lot of windows there? I would have thought at a naturist camp they would eschew that sort of thing.
0: Well, there aren't a lot of mirrors, actually, interestingly, and I sort of noticed that, and one of them said, yes, we don't have many mirrors. But there were windows of the kind of clubhouse conservatory, which which was definitely the most frightening bit for me.
1: Yeah. No, but then again, I assume you kind of, you go, oh my God, there's me naked. Oh, look, there's everybody else naked.
0: Yeah, I mean, it's very, it's kind of funny how you don't judge everybody else at all, but I sort of judged myself. So everyone was there in their full glory and didn't bat an eyelid, but kind of seeing yourself is quite confronting.
1: Yeah, but the people you encountered, were they mindful of the fact that it was your first time?
0: Yes, they were very encouraging and they were like, you know, you're really brave and, you know, and everyone sort of talks to your eyes, you know, you notice that everyone talks to your face, no one's kind of looking anywhere else, and everyone was very respectful.
1: What's the average age range there?
0: It's an older crowd, I'd say. I'd say average was about 60.
1: Okay.
0: So some people in their 50s, but I'd say average about 60, yeah.
1: Yeah, and the people you talk to, you know, had they been doing it for decades? Had there been some event in their life where they felt this really helped them?
0: Some of them, yeah. For the most part, they had been doing it for years, if not decades.

0: They just kind of like having no clothes on, really.
1: All right, yeah, I asked a stupid question and he gave me the most obvious answer. Did they give a reason why they enjoyed having no clothes on?
0: I think they. Some said they liked the feeling, you know, of the. It is nice being swimming in the swimming pool. It was nice, like the sun on their skin and so on. But I think for the most part, it's like they see it maybe some as a sort of like I put in my article, you know, two fingers up to the kind of body perfectionism that we all are bombarded with on social media and so on. And it's just like, this is what we really look like.
1: Yes. Okay.
0: Yeah.
1: But at the same time, like, and everybody's celebrating their own bodies in their, you know, and I'm at East Radio, but I'm putting this in inverted commas, imperfection, but everybody's keeping steady eye contact and not looking anywhere else at the same time.
0: yeah, that's pretty much it, yeah.
1: They do activities there, like, are there sports and stuff, seeing it's a bit butlensy? Yeah.
0: Absolutely. There's you can partake in tennis, volleyball, naked ball. I did have a go at naked ball, you know, like pétanque or whatever you call it. And there's swimming, like I say, there's a hot tub, there's a sauna, there's all sorts of things you can do.
1: Yeah. Tennis, though?
0: I know. No, I needed support for that kind of thing. But yes, there were people playing volleyball, and like I said, ball was more of a sort of more my vibe.
1: Yes. No, but I can imagine that certain something like tennis could be dangerous.
0: Yeah, it could be. Yeah. I hadn't thought of that. Wasn't for me. I definitely would need some sort of scaffolding. But I guess. You know, some people enjoy that kind of swinging feeling of the swinging their bat to and fro, you know.
1: Fair enough. So, as say your first day progressed then, Katie, did you kind of think at some point, oh my God, I've forgotten that I'm naked?
0: I don't know whether I forgot that I was naked, but I definitely thought it really doesn't matter. Like, I definitely believed that. I definitely believed that my self-worth was not kind of wrapped up in the shape of my body or the size of my body. I definitely got that feeling because everyone's so unjudgmental. And I guess you find the most free thinking people there, you know. So I was always aware and I was always aware I was quite keen to get my bra back on. But other than that, I did get used to it. Yeah, I did get used to it.
1: Yeah,
0: and I did. Yeah.
1: And they do things like have barbecues?
0: Yes, there's barbecues. Everyone's, you know, cooking sausages and naked, the thing. There's a kitchen.
1: Yeah, would that not be dangerous? Those barbecues can spit sometimes.
0: Yeah, I guess it might be. I suppose they learn kind of, you know, some of them wear a pinny, you know, an apron over their naked form.
1: Yeah.
0: And there was kind of like people in the kitchen area, you know, cooking things in the microwave, doing the washing up, chopping vegetables could be dangerous.
1: Yeah. Now, and I assume because, you know, there were people who would be going back there, you know, every summer for years. And so a lot of people would know each other.
0: Yeah. No, there's a lot of friendships made there. For sure.
1: And is there a protocol for if you see, you know, Joe, who you're great mates with, you know, played bulls together and you haven't seen him for 6 months, is it okay to hug?
0: I think it's okay to hug, yeah. And also, everyone carries the towel everywhere, so that's kind of the second rule. You know, there's the putting sun cream on, you know, where there hasn't seen the sun. And the second rule is carry a towel everywhere. So every time you sit down, you've got your own towel. And hugging, yes, I saw people hugging. There was a couple of stories of people had, like, you know, work boss turn up at the nature club and things like that, which might have been a bit, situation.
1: That's an interesting one. All right. When you were finished the weekend then, did you feel more positive about your body?
0: Yeah, I think I felt more, it was the same body, but my perceptions were different. So I felt like I cared less. I felt I cared less about it. It's not like I thought I looked thinner or my body was better than it

0: was, I just felt like I didn't care as much about what people thought or, you know, much more comfortable in my skin.
1: Would you do it again?
0: Good question. I mean, we have been invited back. Never say never. Never say never. I'm not sure.
1: Okay, so you're not, because I was wondering, like, when you got home, you thought, ah, no, feck it, I'll just walk naked around the house. It's nicer this way.
0: Yeah, not so much, really, because the kind of moving when naked thing, it was quite a shocker, you know, because if you see yourself when you've just got out of the shower or you in your bedroom mirror is one thing, but walking around is a totally different thing. So, yes, I didn't take all my clothes off when I got home. But, you know, naturist beaches, I guess, are a nice thing. And swimming naked's nice, definitely.
1: Okay, so it's definitely got some good points to it. Katie, thanks a million for speaking with us today. That was Katie Regan, a journalist and author. Someone says, I spent most of COVID in Berlin and went to many different parks. I remember asking someone if a certain park was nudist, and they laughed and said, every park is nudist in Berlin, as soon as some Germans arrive and take all their clothes off. It was a little strange seeing nudists randomly in parks at first, but then it was no big deal. Right, let's remind you what's in the cash machine.
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1: 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Joanna Fortune's with us once again for Parenting. Afternoon, Joanna.
14: Afternoon, Sean.
1: First question, it concerns someone's four-year-old son. He's turning five in August. Still wetting the bed. We really want him to stop this, especially before he starts school in September. He's fine during the day and he goes to the toilet by himself. Unfortunately, he's wetting the bed so much that he's still wearing a nappy to bed. Any advice on what to do?
14: Couple of things. Like, I'm not clear about what the link between him wetting the bed at night and starting school is, you know, in terms of urgency to resolve this. I don't know, is it part of the, come on now, you're a big boy now, and I would avoid that, Sean, to be honest with you. In fact, I think, as you're coming up to, which we all are now, the summer months, which are going to go in the blink of an eye, and then it's back to school time, that's a massive transition for a little guy to be making. I'd be slow to make this your target to go, well, now we'll tackle bedwetting, which has been a problem all along. We're going to nail that now in the middle of a time of big transition. I would actually park it, or if it happens organically, great, but I wouldn't spotlight that until he's in school, settled, and then address it. The other thing is, and I do understand, by the way, this isn't with judgment at all, the nappy being on to alleviate the bedtime wetting, but there is some kind of literature out there that's going to talk about how it could delay getting the nighttime dryness done, because with the nappy, he's not feeling the wetness because its literal job is to absorb it and keep it away from his skin. And so he's not going to wake and go, oops, I've wet, and begin to do that association. So just consider the nappy thing. And I say that knowing if your child is wetting the bed every night and you're going, no, John, I don't want to be doing all that laundry. I really do get that. What I would say, though, is consult a GP if you haven't. Now, the GP is also going to point out he's still four, albeit turning five. He's still four. He is a young child, and bedwetting is really common at this age. It's really, really common because, and it's really because that brain-bladder connection, for want of a better phrase, is underdeveloped. And it's still very much a developing process. And he also could be producing more urine at night than his little bladder can hold, quite literally. And add into that, if he's a deep sleeper, if any either of you or anyone in your families have had this, there can be genetic components to bedwetting. There could be a lot of odds stacked against him at this age. Mostly bedwetting resolves itself without medical intervention. I tend to be a fan, before we decide there's anything emotional or psychosocial going on, rule out anything medical, just in case. So no harm to consult with the GP and rule out physical symptoms, but prepare yourself that the GP may well, with balance and fairness, minimize this and say, look, give him time. At home, what you could do between now and moving him towards dryness is, and I'm sure they're already doing this, but ensure daytime hydration, of course, is maximized, but no fluids an hour before bed.
1: Yeah.
14: Just to give his body and bladder a chance. He goes to the toilet immediately before lying down to sleep. Even if you've done your story and your bits and bobs, get him back up to go to the toilet. So it's the last thing he's done before he lies down. And then, of course, if you are going to withdraw the nappies or whatever, protect the mattress with obviously a dry sheet, and have him, if and when he wets, have him be part of the cleanup and solution. In no way shaming him, in no way kind of doing that so he's confronted with it, but that he's like, okay, the sheets are wet, you help me gather those up and you're going to carry them to the laundry basket. Just so that he's part of that process, you are trying to create those connections with him, saying, oh, if you wet, this is what happens, but in no way shaming him. I just want to emphasize, though, I actually would not push this any more than you currently are, and I would not link it to starting school.
1: Yes. Okay, yeah, absolutely. Somebody's texting an interesting suggestion. If you put pants on inside the nappy, they get that wet feeling when they wake up in the morning.
14: because it will be damp. Yeah. And again, now, if he's going to, if you're listening and saying my child will not feel that wetness and will wake up, and if that's going to give him a rash or a sore bottom, then of course don't do that. But yeah, I can see the sense in that.
1: Yeah. I gave birth to my second child 4 months ago after a week in hospital. I finally got home to see my beautiful three-year-old, who was over the moon at becoming a big sister. The first 2 months, everything was going suspiciously smoothly. My toddler loved to help give her baby sister a bottle, push the buggy and play with her toy babies. But on month three, things took a turn. One afternoon, I was putting my three-month-old in her buggy for a second. While I stuck on a jacket to take the two kids for a walk, out of the corner of my eye, I saw my three-year-old hit the baby across the head with one of her toys. I was shocked and ran over, took the toy off her and tried to very quickly explain why she shouldn't do that, while at the same time checking that my now hysterical baby was all right. I wrote it off as an accident, which I shouldn't have in hindsight, as in the 2 months after the first incident, she has done similar things to her baby sister, slapping, hitting her with toys again, and overall being quite rough with her. I correct her every time, but it just seems like she doesn't understand. It's so hard to watch, and I feel like I can't turn my back for 2 seconds or let anyone babysit them. It's absolutely exhausting. What should I do to stop this?
14: It is exhausting. I think that's the crux of this, because it's the hypervigilance that's needed, and the first thing I'm going to say is maintain close supervision.
1: Yeah.
14: Okay,
1: yeah.
14: Because you're absolutely right in terms of, you know, why is she doing this? It's hard for three-year-olds. This is all very hard for them, just to be clear. You know, you've got a baby and, you know, you come home, you were gone for a week. So, you know, that was, a tough enough beginning for her as well, and for mom in this situation. There was a separation. Baby comes home, you've got a novelty factor. It's all very exciting. There's a big focus on, oh, you help me with the jobs and all of the things that we do when this happens. Then the permanence of the situation occurs to the child going, oh, it's still here.
1: Yes.
14: It's staying. Hang on a second. I'm not enjoying this nearly as much as I was at the beginning. Also, babies, if I'm a three-year-old, are very like dolls. They look small and doll-like, and I'm probably quite rough with my dolls at that age, and I can chuck them around and do things, and they don't. But this one elicits sound. Oh, gosh, let's see, is it always the same if I repeat this? A lot of this is coming from poor impulse control that a three-year-old has. They have underdeveloped emotional language, language in general, but particularly emotional language. The jealousy that is going to be there with, oh, this baby is usurping my previous held position and taking all my parents' time and focus, because they do. But it's not malice. It's not coming from a place of, I'm hitting my sibling because I desire to hurt them.
1: Mm.
14: That's not it, because cause and effect thinking just isn't there. She's, I feel frustrated, hit.
1: Yeah.
14: I feel angry, hit.
1: Yeah.
14: You know, it's coming from that. Also, when I hit the baby, you come running. And rightly so, you need to go running. Okay, I'm not saying don't run. But you come running. So that is her little way of going,
1: attention.
14: Is it? Yeah, this brings something. There's a big response to when I do this. And I'm going to test that out to repeat it and learn through repetition. You still have to have eyes in the back of your head and maintain close supervision. Remove the baby when this happens and the baby is hurt. Remove the baby. Let your three-year-old see you lavishing the comfort on the baby. Okay?
1: Okay.
14: So that, yes, there is attention, but the attention is on the baby. Oh, poor baby's crying. And oh, narrate what you're doing. Oh, the baby is crying. It's not okay to hit the baby. And you do that. Then you are going to, you're not going to shame the three-year-old, because they won't get it, John. Yeah. There's no point.
1: They have no shame. That's fair.
14: Yeah, absolutely. They won't get, we gift that shame to them as they get older. But at this age, it's like, she's like, I don't know what's going on with you. But you do then, when the baby is, you know, settled, you do have to isolate the three-year-old, you know, pull them away, come down to her level, and in a gentle yet firm voice say, no. No hitting. We don't hurt the baby. We don't hurt each other. And you emphasize that message 3 times. Few words. No hitting. Don't hit the baby. We don't hurt. All in a row with her. Redirect and distract her into something else. In terms of how can you stop it, it will settle. It's this phase of adjustment that the three-year-old is in.
1: Yeah.
14: And the baby, you know, when especially when this baby begins to get a little bit more sitting up and a little bit more like that, things will settle. But you are going to have to keep her busy and occupied in the meantime. Watch her closely. Assign jobs for the toddler. Doesn't have to be always jobs with the baby. Toddlers love doing jobs in general.
1: Yeah.
14: any job, getting her a little sweeping brush and she can sweep the floor. She can do whatever she wants to do that keeps her busy and occupied. The stimulation level is what you want to watch with her, because if that dips, she's more likely to behaviourally act out.
1: Yeah.
14: So keep her active and moving, which is hard when you're sitting under a newborn that you have to do sleeping and sleep scheduling with and all of that. But name the feelings for her, because she can't do it herself. But I just want to say it for a third time. Watch with eyes in the back of your head.
1: I'm mammy to three boys who are all action. They're 10, 8 and 6. You can imagine the chaos in my house at the minute. The boys are just finishing school for the summer in the next few weeks, and I'm actually very nervous. I've never been like this before, but I'm just worried about trying to entertain them. I work 4 days a week and my husband 6. So realistically, the childcare responsibility is going to fall back on me. I've signed each up for 3 summer camps already. My husband thinks it's horrible that I'm shipping them off to camps for the summer, but I don't know how else to entertain them while I'm also trying to work. Am I a bad mum for signing them up to these camps? Or do you know a better way to approach the summer holidays with these three boys? Oh my gosh.
14: Now, there's a few things in here, okay?
1: Yes, yeah.
14: It's very easy for the husband to make judgments like, you are a horrible mum keeping our children occupied for the summer. You work, he works, it's a shared responsibility.
1: Yeah.
14: You are not the family CEO, you are not the childcare CEO. And do not take that burden of responsibility on. I hear my causing now relationship issues that she didn't write in with. But unless your husband is taking time off to take the boys and to balance this out, he needs to actually support, actively support the shared efforts to keep these kids occupied and supervised over the summer break. There are parents up and down the country doing the summer camp juggle right now. Finding them. Are they longer than 3 hours a day?
1: Yeah.
14: How close are they? Is it going to feel like as soon as I've dropped them off, I'm going back to pick them up?
1: Yeah.
14: How much are they? And what are they going to get out of it? Is it going to hold their attention over a week? This is going on up and down the country, okay? That's the reality of working parents on summer holidays. So just take that guilt and chuck it out the window. You have to do what you have to do to get through and to be able to do your own work as well. So I'd go ahead with your camps and I wouldn't feel badly about it at all. You're not doing this to your kids, you're doing it for them.
1: Yeah, and they'll probably love it.
14: I mean, they're 10, 8 and 6.
1: Yeah, of course they will.
14: You've probably got a year or two before that 10-year-old begins to say, no thanks, I don't want the camps. But do ensure that there is connection time in the evenings or weekends with them, separately as much as you can, but with somebody working 6 days and they're within developmental scope of each other, playing as a family, chatting, connecting, singing, watching a movie together, whatever it is you can get done, do ensure you have that. And maybe using some annual leave flexibility between both of you to have some downtime for you all during the summer. But that is as well as the camps, not in lieu of the camps.
1: Yeah, yeah, yeah, absolutely. And as you say, pretty much every family up and down the country
14: 100%.
1: is doing the same thing. Our 5-year-old granddaughter has an extreme fear of dogs. It's becoming a real problem. Recently on holidays in Portugal, my daughter and her husband had to leave restaurants 3 times because a dog came in and she became hysterical. Since arriving home from a holiday, she doesn't want to go anywhere where there might be dogs. I myself brought her for a walk in a buggy a few weeks ago. I had to turn around because she started crying because a dog who was on a lead was on the same route. It was a golden retriever, one of the most placid breeds there is. She's starting primary school in September and she's not going to be able to avoid dogs. Her parents are very worried about the specific issue and how it might trigger other anxieties. Are there do's and don'ts that Joanna could suggest? Is there something that might require a specialist who deals in the whole fear of dogs thing?
14: Now, there isn't going to be someone who specializes just in fear of dogs, but I do think it is likely, you know, consulting with a child psychologist or a psychotherapist could be very helpful for this. They don't say how long this phobia is present, or was there an incident at some point that maybe triggered or activated it? So those are just a couple of things to consider. In general, when it comes to stuff like this, I would say don't force it. I mean, even this line, it was a golden retriever, it was on a lead.
1: Yeah.
14: These are adult logic that a child doesn't see. And particularly if you have a phobia, that doesn't matter. You're not able to see those things. So don't force it. Don't, you know, drag her up to make her touch a so-called placid dog or anything like that. Validate that it's okay to be scared and that she's not alone. You're there to keep her safe. So acknowledging that she's afraid, but emphasizing you're safe because I'm here with you and I will make sure you're safe. And you're doing that in a very kind of using a lower toned voice.
1: Yeah.
14: You're going to do that regularly. Like if you want a child to calm down, you have to be the calm through which they're calmed. Mm. You can't say, calm down, calm down. Yeah. That's not going to work.
1: Yeah.
14: You could look at things of what I'm going to call gentle exposure to dogs. And I mean so gentle at home that we're talking about books, cartoons,
1: yeah,
14: stuffed animals.
1: Yeah.
14: Little playing small world, play with little dog toys, not dog toys, not like toys you give dogs, little dog animals. Playing gentle exposure like that. You could do what I'm going to also call controlled observations, which is where, and I would start with this little one now where you're still in the car, if I'm honest.
1: Okay.
14: And you might go near a park and just point out dogs. Oh, they're playing, they're catching the ball, narrating what's happening. Not, do you see that they're okay? Mm. Nope.
1: Yeah.
14: Just, oh, look at the dog. He's running. He's catching the ball, bringing it back to his owner. He leaves his owner. He comes back to his owner. He leaves. He comes back, and emphasizing that. That dog's on a lead. That dog's not on a lead. Just naming what you see, a few short minutes and move on and building from there. And then I think because you're right, I'm even thinking at school gates, there will be dogs on leads.
1: Of course there will.
14: They have to leave, but there will
1: be. It's a dog beauty contest usually at school gates.
14: That's a lovely way to put it, actually. But what you could talk to her about is candle breathing. So that when she has uh-oh feelings building in her body and you really want to help her identify those as they're building, not when she's in it, because none of us can do that when we're in it. And a candle breathing technique is where you imagine yourself blowing out a candle. So you take a breath in and then you exhale.
1: Mm-hmm.
14: And you take a breath in and you blow out the candle again. And you breathe in and blow out the candle. Just linking it to a candle gives her something to visualize other than the dog.
1: Yeah.
14: That's why I think using that analogy could help. And also teach her to stop and stand like a tree when she sees a dog if she's scared. Because if she gets animated and worked up, that could also confuse the dog that she's playing.
1: Mm.
14: And the dog could also then match her energy.
1: Yeah.
14: And then that you can imagine how that's going to go. But if you help her when she gets that feeling to just stand still like a tree, hands down by her side, put her gaze onto the footpath in front of her and not move, reminding her you're there to keep her safe. You're just giving her some practical things that will help to slow down in the moment. None of those, Sean, are going to actually cure this phobia of dogs. I do want to emphasize that. But they're things that will help her to better manage the arousal gradually. She's very, very young.
1: She is,
14: And I would match that if it's going on a long time and it's having this kind of a pervasive effect. You know, it's very hard to avoid dogs when you're out. Then I would want them to seek some support with a professional who could help her work through the fear.
1: Yeah. Does it matter where she got this from, particularly? She's only 5. I doubt she'd be able to tell them.
14: No, I mean, sometimes I'm just thinking, I remember working with a child with this kind of fear before, and it actually went back to a time in the buggy. So it wasn't like a conscious memory the child had. Like that child didn't come in and say to me, well, Joanna, when I was under a year old in my buggy, but the parents could. A dog jumped up on the buggy. And the child got a fright.
1: Yeah.
14: And even if you don't consciously remember that, the body does remember. So you have these embodied cues and auto responses then when you hear the dog barking or you see a dog. So it could be something that she's not consciously aware of, but is very much embodying. It may have not come from anywhere other than she doesn't like the noise of their bark or how unpredictable their movements can be. Sometimes a trigger is there and we can go back and go, well, let's break that story down for what happened. And sometimes there isn't.
1: Yeah. Now, somebody's texting in to say, our kid had the same problem with dogs at 5, beyond terrified to the extent that he couldn't leave the house. A very young puppy cured him in 10 seconds. Mm. I think maybe getting a dog might be an extreme.
14: Yeah, now, I wouldn't go out and get a dog. But do you know what? You know, you could talk to a rescue centre.
1: Yeah.
14: And do a grad. That to me now would be beyond the gradual exposure I was talking about. I'd start and build up to that. But I do, there's something very cute about a puppy who's going to want to be cuddled rather isn't able to jump up on you. That is, of course, going to feel safer.
1: Yeah. Joanna, thanks a million.
14: Thank
1: as
14: you.
1: Ever. Joanna Fortune, there you are listening to the Moncrief Show on News Talk. We're going to take a break. After that, famous cars in the movies.
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1: 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Shane is here to tell us about what's coming up on the hard shoulder. Shane.
25: Hi, Sean. We're going to be talking about the bottle return scheme. It's proving a bit controversial. Should it be linked to household waste? We're going to be discussing that. With less people watching terrestrial TV, is it time to replace the TV license with a universal media charge? I can't see any government doing it, but it might make sense. And can I just say, I think that green looks really well on you. It brings out the colour in your eyes. Simon Tierney is going to be telling us how to flatter people.
1: Okay.
25: Not to go over the top with it.
1: Right, indeed.
25: Like the German Chancellor did with Donald Trump when he gave him that jersey with Trump 47 on the back, the German jersey.
1: So. Yeah, indeed. And my eyes aren't green, by the way. Anyway, that's all coming up on the hard shoulder after the 4 o'clock news. Just a few comments on naturism that we were talking about earlier on. Tony says, in 2008, as an amateur photographer, I took part in a naked art installation on Dublin's North Wall, along with 2,700 other naked strangers. It was Midsummer's Day, and of course it was bloody freezing, 5 degrees. Once I was naked, I loved it, and I've since become a naturist and have taken part in 4 more Spencer Tunick events around Europe. Oh yeah, and he does do those things where He gets loads of naked people together and takes pictures of them. Somebody else says, if you think about it, if you're only making eye contact at a naturist camp, it goes to prove that we still have the same hang-ups of shame, etc. But at least they're trying. I walk from the shower in front of my son naked. He's never mentioned anything, as I've been doing it since he was born, swimming, etc. No shame at all. I'm a 54-year-old man that cares a little of what people think of me. And someone else says, naturism is so normal in Europe and Irish people talk about naturism people like they're aliens. We are a young family planning our third naturist holiday and it's hard to look past them now. Well, there are naturists in Ireland as well. Obviously, they don't have that many opportunities to for venues. I think there was an attempt to have a naturist beach, I think in Kerry. But I don't think anything came to that. Anyway, there's Herbie, James Bond, and of course, Back to the Future. Just three films where the cars got to star as much as the human actors. Paddy Cumman from Dundee Cars is here to run through a few of them. Good afternoon, Paddy.
0: Hello, Sean.
1: Because I suppose the James Bond cars are the most famous cars.
0: Yeah, the James Bond films have given us two of the most famous. So the Aston Martin DB5, which was the iconic car, which a lot of people remember. There's an interesting story to two of those cars. So one of those cars were made for the road sequences, and that ended up in a private museum in Cincinnati. But the second one, there's a big mystery about where it is. No one knows where it is. So it passed through various hands, was bought by a collector, and sold at Sotheby's in New York for about $250,000 in 1986 by a collector. That collector had it in a warehouse, and it was one night stolen, dragged out by the axles, tire marks pulled out, and to this day no one knows where it is. They think it's in the Middle East. It's worth $25 million, and no. The rumor is that it's in a collector who has thousands and thousands of Astons and Ferraris. It may even be mounted on a wall. So that car has never been seen since.
1: How appropriate for a James Bond car. And you know, in that particular car, because it wasn't not just a cool car, but it had the number plates spun and the guns came out and smoke.
0: Exactly.
1: Were they real things in the car?
0: There were real props on the car. Obviously, they didn't do exactly what they were doing, but they had those real props in the car. So the road car, the props car was stolen, and that has never been seen since. Now there's props on the other one that's in the museum in Cincinnati. It's a private museum in Cincinnati, but that car is a mystery.
1: Yeah.
0: And the Lotus, which the Lotus was my favourite. I grew up, I was a Roger Moore, James Bond fan, and the Lotus in that film, the S1, Elon Musk owns that car, and he has the he has the Wet Nelly, as it was called, which was the underwater version that that ended up it was cost about $100,000 to make at the time. It was left in a warehouse again, and somebody bought it in a blind auction. You know, one of these, like, I'll just buy the contents of the warehouse for $100.
1: And so they didn't realize what they were getting,
0: and they got Wet Nelly, which was the car. It went to, and Elon Musk later bought it for $1 million. Lotus, the other car, which was used in the road, actually put the car back on the production line. So they just sort of put it back in the production line at the time because they didn't have a huge amount of them, and it ended up being sold on as a normal car. But there was a really interesting story about Lotus, how they got the car into the film at the time. The PR guy at the time, absolute PR masterclass, just drove it down, left it outside the production studios where James Bond was being made, and left it there.
1: Yeah.
0: And the crowd gathered and they thought this was fabulous, and the producer went, that car has to be in the film. So
1: PR
0: masterclass.
1: Because you do see it going into the sea and coming out of the sea. That's the Wet Nelly version.
0: No, the Wet Nelly version was the one where the underwater sequences, it was basically it was driven by scuba divers. It was definitely not watertight. It let in a lot of water, but they would have driven some into the water. Those cars would have been absolutely ruined, and they had one for coming out as well. But the Wet Nelly, which is the one, and apparently Elon Musk commented that he was very disappointed that it didn't transform at the time.
1: Poor
0: Elon.
1: And would Lotus have made all those different iterations of the car?
0: No, Lotus would have made those two cars that were on the road. There was another company in Florida who made the actual underwater car, the Wet Nelly car, which had various motors on it to allow it to go through the water. So yeah, that was that one.
1: A lot of people are voting for the James Bond Aston Martin. Top three movie TV cars have to be number three, Magnums, Ferrari 308 GTB. Second, Bullets Type 2 Ford Mustang from the movie Bullet. And the first is James Bond.
0: Yeah. Well, again. I mean, Magnum was a TV show. That's another day's work.
1: A few votes for Bullet, actually.
0: Bullet was extraordinary. That was a Ford Mustang Steve McQueen was very particular about which cars were in it. They had put special exhausts on it. And though he did attempt to buy that car later on in life, but it was owned by a collector as well, so he didn't get a chance to do that.
1: Yeah. Now, in Back to the Future, and I know that in Back to the Future, everyone went, oh my God, this is a DeLorean, this is an Irish. But it was the use of a DeLorean. I always thought it was a slight joke that they were using, because DeLoreans were a bit of a joke in that, you know, the company went bust so quickly.
0: Yeah, so the Back to the Future film, apparently Robert Zemeckis intended to use a fridge as the time machine at the start, a refrigerator, but it was deemed that it wasn't dynamic enough. So yeah, it was a bit tongue-in-cheek to use the DeLorean, but they thought, look, I think there was talk about a Ford Mustang, but they said, you know, Doc Brown wouldn't drive that, so that he'd need to be in a DeLorean. So yeah, at the time of production, DeLorean were just about going out of business because Mr. DeLorean had been obviously found in a hotel room trying to sell drugs to the FBI. So that became obviously an iconic car. There were several cars used in the production of that, one of which is in the Peterson Automotive Museum. Another one was destroyed in Back to the Future 3 when the train hit it. There were six in total, and some of them were various different shells, but the one perfect one, the Hero A cars that call, is in the Peterson Museum in Los Angeles.
1: And was it a good car?
0: Oh, awful.
1: Oh.
0: I was one of those ones. I remember being, when I started off as a motoring journalist, I remember saying, oh, I always wanted to drive a DeLorean, and it was one of those real don't meet your heroes. It was totally underpowered. It felt like it was nailed together quite badly. But look, a beautiful looking car. At the time, it was $60,000 or something crazy in the United States. There's some great documentaries on the DeLorean story, but an absolute car crash, unfortunately.
1: Yeah, but I suppose people maybe were just buying it for the doors.
0: The doors look cool, but they had skimped even on how the struts to open those, so they were a bit wonky as well. Yeah. Total fail.
1: Oh, God. Now, people would remember Ronin and you know, cool hit people driving around Europe, but you wouldn't think an Audi was, you know, a cool car in a film.
0: Yeah, this is one of my favourite car chase films, I suppose, if you call it. I mean, it's one of those ones. It was a good film, Robert De Niro, Jean Reno, but the car sequence in it is extraordinary. And the director wanted regular-looking cars. They didn't want anything too crazy. The Audi S8 was a really subtle, discreet performance car. So it was big, it was very, very powerful. And they destroyed a total of 80 cars during the production of that
1: Whoa.
0: Film. What they wanted with that was no CGI, no special effects. It was all real driving. And when you watch the film, you'll see that the sequences, especially when Robert De Niro's driving, it was a right-hand drive car, but they had a left-hand drive of him steering, and he looks absolutely terrified because all those sequences were done out in the road, out in the street. But absolutely one of the best sequences of a car chase. It goes on for ages. There's so many cars destroyed. And what I like about it is they're kind of regular cars that they're using, but a real car lover's film.
1: Yeah, and there were stunt people driving the cars.
0: Oh, absolutely.
1: Robert De Niro.
0: Well, I mean, he probably wanted to have a go, but I think they had brilliant stunt drivers in that, but absolute classic film. Anyone who loves a car chase should watch it.
1: And would Audi have been on board with this, really? Because they were probably trying to sell Audis to kind of middle-ranking
0: managers. In a lot of cases, in the olden days, manufacturers were very fussy about it. These days, they will absolutely throw anything at any film. So no, they weren't on board with that. All those cars were regular cars, just used, and none of those were ever really seen again. So it's not a case that we could say, oh, that's in a museum here, there, ever. Oh, none of those cars have been traced. They're probably just knocking around somewhere, one careful owner.
1: Yeah. Someone said, I had a toy, one of the James Bond cars, the white one that went into the water. There was a button on it that released fins out of the side of the car when pressed. It's the only toy that I wish I still had.
0: You can still buy them. They've never stopped selling them, but the Aston Martin one, I think everyone had. There was two little missiles that came out of the back, and everyone lost them on day one.
1: Yes. They were hoovered up. Anyway, Paddy, thanks a million for coming into us. That was Paddy Cumman there, Head of Automotive Content and Communications with Dundee Cars. That's our lot for today. Kiara and Shane are up next on The Hard Shoulder, our production team today. Michael Cooligan, Simon Tierney, Caoimhe Harney and Claire Domley. We'll talk to you tomorrow at 2 o'clock. See you then.
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25: Should we finally introduce a universal media charge to replace the TV licence? We speak with Father Willie Purcell, a friend of the family of Jojo Dullard. And should we limit the use of the deposit return scheme to those who use a waste collection company to prevent scavenging of public bins?
14: Plus, we'll get all the action from the World Cup. 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
3: It's 4 o'clock, good afternoon. A 33-year-old man has been charged with the murder of a woman in West Waterford earlier this week. Finnegan Finn Yule, with an address of Old Schoolhouse Tignockyall, County Waterford, appeared before Carrick on Shore District Court earlier. News Talk's Aoife Kearns reports.
9: The body of 81-year-old Noreen Daly was found at her home at Ard Sala in the Clashmore Kinsalebeg area on Monday afternoon. Today, Finnegan Finn Yule appeared before Carrick on Shore District Court, charged with Miss Daly's murder. He made no reply to the murder charge, Gartha Stephen Condon told the court. Solicitor Ken Cunningham requested Mr. Ewell be medically and psychiatrically assessed. Judge John O'Leary remanded him in custody and he was granted legal aid. Mr. Ewell will appear again before Clonmel District Court next Tuesday.
3: The rate at which property prices are rising eased in the 12 months to April. They went up by 6.2% compared to 6.7% in the 12 months to March. CSO figures show prices continue to rise at a faster pace outside the capital compared to Dublin. Eleanor Donaldson's defence barrister has told the jury at her trial she has been denied the opportunity to look them in the eye and give them her account. Mrs. Donaldson has pleaded not guilty to 5 charges of aiding and abetting her husband, Geoffrey Donaldson, and faces a trial of facts. Former DUP leader Geoffrey Donaldson denies 18 charges of historic abuse against 2 alleged victims. Jamie O'Hara has this report, which listeners may find distressing.
10: Ian Tarkington told the jury Eleanor Donaldson has not been in court because she has been determined unfit to stand trial. He warned the jury not to fall into the trap of believing allegations just because they have been made, and said there are scores of reasons why false allegations come about. Mr. Turkington said what he described as a U-turn in the evidence by complainant A about whether his client saw an incident of alleged touching casts a very dubious shadow on her evidence and unpicks her reliability and credibility. The trial continues tomorrow.
3: And finally, Lewis Green Line services between Sandyford and Bride's Glen in Dublin are currently not operating due to a power outage. The Red Line is back operating with delays following an earlier power outage. That's it for now. More at 5.
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13: Good afternoon, I'm Eve Conway. England get their World Cup campaign up and running this evening. Thomas Tuchel's side take on Croatia in a repeat of the 2018 semi-final. Kickoff in Dallas is at 9 o'clock. Shelburne will face either Linfield or Caljou in their second qualifying round of the Conference League. The first leg is set for Tulke Park on July 23rd, with the return leg taking place 1 week later. Dublin's Conor Gannon has bowed out of the Dublin ATP Challenger 75 at Elm Park. He was defeated in straight sets by 3-time Grand Slam semi-finalist Grigor Dimitrov 6-2, 6-3. Dimitrov, who has been given a wild card for Wimbledon, progresses to the quarterfinals here in Dublin tomorrow. And the Leinster squad for their URC final this Friday has been announced. Captain Caelan Doris is back while Sam Prendergast starts at 10. James Lowe, who recently confirmed that he will depart Leinster this summer, is also in the starting 15. To hear live commentary of the League of Ireland every Friday, download the Go Loud app now.
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3: Well, generally dry today with a mix of cloud and sunny spells and just a few passing showers. Highest temperatures 16 to 21 degrees. And now you're up to date on News Talk.
25: Thank you indeed, Eamon. Good afternoon, everyone. You're listening to The Hard Shoulder. Ciara Kelly and Shane Coleman with you, and lots to come over the next 3 hours, Ciara.
15: Including, should we finally introduce a universal media charge instead of having the TV licence? Many people are unwilling to pay the licence in its current form. But would a universal media charge, where you pay for your whatever form you consume your media in, be it streaming on your laptop or what have you, and also a media charge that was distributed a little bit differently, it wouldn't all solely perhaps go to Montrose and RTE. Is that a good idea? We'll be joined by Pat Rabbit on this later on in the show.
25: Should we do it? Yes. Will we do it? No chance.
15: I'd say that question could be asked about half the things we talk about in Ireland. Should we do it? Yes. Will we do it? No. It's depressing.
25: as the search continues in connection with the disappearance and murders of Jojo Dullard and Deirdre Jacob. We're going to speak to Father Willie Purcell, who is close to the family of Jojo Dullard. That's coming up in about 15 minutes or so.
15: And what do you keep in your fridge versus in your press or in your cupboard? Do you keep chocolate in the fridge?
25: Yes.
15: No. No, no, no. Do you keep your eggs in the fridge?
25: Yes.
15: No. No, no, no. Should you?
25: Butter?
15: Yeah. Well, I do take some butter out and have some butter out, but it's kind of either wrapped still in its paper or it's in something, because otherwise it goes yucky.
25: Do you like chocolate in the fridge?
15: No. Less, it's not mushy. No, I like it melt on your tongue. Mm. No?
25: No, I prefer it a little bit chillier, I have to say.
15: Is there a right and a wrong here, though, or is it just...
25: I think mostly no. I think for some foods, maybe there is.
15: Well, obviously, you're going to keep your meat.
25: Oh, that goes without saying.
15: And your dairy.
25: Yeah.
15: And your fast, perishable goods in the fridge.
25: What about red wine in the fridge?
15: Why?
25: Apparently it's all the rage now. A chilled red is all the rage.
15: I've heard that, and a chilled light red apparently is great for summer and blah, blah, blah. But does it need to be in the fridge? Does alcohol need to be in the fridge at all? Sure, alcohol would struggle to go off, wouldn't it?
25: It's not about going off. I think it's just the taste.
15: Temperature?
25: I think it's the taste thing.
15: Yeah.
25: But ketchup?
15: I'm a bit hit and miss on that. It could be either.
25: Jams, marmalades.
15: They are better, but again, they're still in my cupboard quite a lot of the time. They are better in the fridge because they don't go as mouldy.
25: All right, we are going to be talking to Dr. Primrose Freestone, an expert in clinical microbiology, to get the lowdown on all this. Let us know what you make of it, all the things we're talking about on the show today. 087 1400 106.
15: Now, Dublin City Council has suggested limiting access to the deposit return scheme, where you put your bottles in, you get your money back, to people who are registered with domestic waste collection company contracts, so people who have a bin contract, as a means of dealing with opportunistic bin scavenging. The council also suggests that the DRS, which has said that they have contributed to improving litter, has made no significant difference to total street sweepings collected in the city. And Janet Horner is a councillor for North Dublin Inner City and Cathaoirleach for the Green Party. Janet, what do you make of this? Good evening to you.
0: Good evening. I think it's absolutely nonsense from Dublin City Council. I think it's a dreadful proposal. I think it is, once again, Dublin City Council shifting the book when they have responsibility for making sure that we have a clean city and clean streets. And we, instead of providing that, and I know I was cycling along Capel Street home from my Dublin City Council meeting on Monday night, and I took about 15 pictures of rubbish absolutely everywhere all over a city centre street. And instead of a proactive council looking to get on top of these issues, they are blaming the deposit return scheme, which by everyone's metrics, apart from Dublin City Council, has been found to be significantly reducing litter, although they are refuting that. And they are blaming very, very marginalised people who are, in some cases, surviving off this scheme. And I just find that not just ineffective, it's also just an outrageous passing the buck to some of the most vulnerable people in our society, in our communities.
15: Okay. I totally accept what you're saying, Janet, that Dublin City Council is responsible for cleaning up litter. But is it unreasonable that they would make moves in the direction of preventing litter? And my office, as you know, is in the city centre, and I've seen people trash in bins, trying to get things out of them, looking for you know, bottles or cans, pulling everything out. And Dublin City Council, by their own reckoning, spent last year €857,000 on bin repairs and cleanups as a result of scavenging. Is it unreasonable that they... I fully accept that they are responsible for cleaning the litter, but they're not responsible for causing the litter, and that is other people. And is it not reasonable that they might try and reduce that?
0: No. 100% they should be trying to reduce the litter. But I guess what I am particularly infuriated by with this proposal is that it is completely ineffective for preventing the litter. It is basically, it's a non-workable solution, and even if it was worked, it would be ineffective because, you know, it's not that hard to just pass your bottle of bags to someone else, get them to go in and return them, and then take the money back off them if you don't have a bin contract yourself. But so it would have no impact on that. But what it is it's a smokescreen for Dublin City Council at the moment to say that they to excuse their own failure to take action on the things they could be doing. I think people in Dublin are crying out. I will say, and look, you know, I am obviously very frustrated by this, but in terms of things that they are doing right and are working, we have had the bin compactors that have gone in Temple Bar, in off Capel Street and off Marlborough Street, and they are really helping to clean up some of the commercial streets around the city centre because businesses are no longer leaving their bags out on the streets. They are bringing them to the compactors at the end of the day and making sure they are safely put away. That is making a positive difference. That is something we have looked for years. The greater enforcement measures and making sure that we are clamping down on landlords that are facilitating dumping and encouraging their tenants to dump, on people who are habitual dumpers in the area, implementing solutions to prevent seagulls and pests tearing apart bags.
15: And is this
0: bags.
15: Not just another suggestion in their armory of ways to deal with litter, because litter is a significant problem, and most of the sort of well-intended citizens of the country that either live or work in Dublin don't like the litter, and we would prefer to see it gone, and we would be happy that Dublin City Council is cleaning it up, but it wasn't before the deposit return scheme the case that people scavenged bins and pulled them asunder and ripped them open and broke the bins and kind of pulling them apart to get the bags out from inside them. That's a new phenomenon since the

0: that litter and dumping. But of course, it is really frustrating. Any of us who are in town on a regular basis will see people sometimes carefully taking apart bins and putting rubbish back in and taking out the bottles, sometimes very irresponsibly and very, you know, causing a massive mess in how they do it. And it is really frustrating to see it. I mean, there's a few things on that. I think they tried the rings around the bins. Yeah. They said they didn't work because people were putting rubbish in them. But again, I've been in town looking for a ring to put my bottle into, and there isn't one available. So until they become normalized and they become mainstreamed, people aren't looking to expect them, and they don't kind of get the habit and the behavior.
1: I realize now that I've seen them,
0: that would be more effective.
1: And I didn't even know what they were, do you know, because there was no, that I've seen them, but I didn't actually understand them. Someone has texted us, I was in Copenhagen recently, and it's totally acceptable for disadvantaged people to go through the bins and find bottles and cans. They have collection rings around the public bins, and disadvantaged people remove the bottles and cans from these. I think given time, people will get used to it, and the people taking them will hopefully take more care. Somebody else has said this is disgusting to suggest this and hit the most vulnerable yet again. And I understand that point of view as well. Fully, I do. But do we not need to do something if it is the case that €857,000 is being spent on repairing bins that have been kind of trashed with people trying to get at the bottles? And if it isn't rings, it should be something else. Shouldn't there be a third way here rather than...
0: One of my suggestions in this area is as well that there would be local deposit points. So not just at the public bins, but I guess I sometimes have cans and bottles in the house here. I don't want a queue because there's a massive queue, and it's only worth 50 cent to me, and I'm lucky enough that that's not a huge amount for me. So I would love to be able just to leave my cans somewhere in the locality so that I know the people in the area could pick them up and use them. I think having those kind of communal areas, whether it's outside shops or something that just allows people to, if they don't want to, if there's a big queue and they say, I couldn't be bothered with that, let me just leave a small bag of cans somewhere nearby. I think facilitating that would be good. I think as well, in all fairness, and I know some of the people, and I've dealt with them directly as a councillor, the people who are going through bins are on the extreme fringes of our society and incredibly disadvantaged in a lot of ways. And in many ways, the most responsible and best things we could be doing is putting out social workers or drug treatment workers or youth workers out onto the street and actually talking to people who are going through bins and trying to say, what are the issues here and how can we better address this?
1: You're quite right. I am lucky enough to have never been in the position of having to scavenge a bin. So you're quite right, they are marginalised people and all that. Someone has said, zip tie a metal basket for the cans to the existing bins so homeless people can simply take them out of that without scattering the bin. Isn't this probably solvable with a clever redesign of bins rather than anything else?
0: And I think it's just, there's a culture in Dublin, our bins, every time we have a nice sunny day and it's quite warm today, you will see bins overflowing because people are out and about and, all over the city, and they'll be having their lunch outside, they'll probably be having drinks outside later this evening and leaving things scattered around. I think that there's far more people in our city that don't have that kind of responsible attitude towards making sure they clean up their mess and they move it away with them than just people scavenging bins. But also Dublin City Council ultimately is the ones that has to make that system work. It is not acceptable for them to be looking to shift the blame onto individuals and onto kind of litter.
1: You're right to an extent, but there is such a thing as personal responsibility. We cannot say, because people feck their rubbish everywhere and break our bins and scavenge in our bins, irrespective of the reason for them doing that, that is all the responsibility of other people. We all have a certain amount of agency and autonomy in the world, all of us, and you can't completely deny the responsibility of the people throwing the litter around and trashing the place as well. It can't be, all or nothing. There's a shared responsibility. There's a responsibility on the part of the council for cleaning up. But should we not also say to people, this is disgusting, you shouldn't be doing that? And I know you said you've seen people carefully picking through bins. I have actually never seen anyone carefully picking through bins, but I have seen people ripping the bins apart and leaving everything all around the bins scattered.
0: Yeah, look, I mean, of course, we people need to act responsibly, and it isn't fair and it isn't legal, I would say, to be scattering rubbish all over the street like that. But I guess what I am incensed by this proposal is Dublin City Council trying to deny all of their responsibility in this space. Okay. And try to shift it completely onto others. I want them to share responsibility. I want them to do the things that we've been crying out for as a city and as representatives for the city for years, to try to actually take moves that would really make a difference and stop us

0: being like living with rubbish strewn about our streets on a daily basis. And rather than blaming others, I want them to step up and do the things they need to do.
1: Janet Horner, councillor for Dublin North Inner City and Cathaoirleach for the Green Party. Thank you for joining us, Shane. Tons of people texting. We're too tolerant of lawlessness and antisocial behaviour. Arrest individuals, give them a sentence. Litter picking, says John.
2: Yeah, maybe we should give these people a minimum wage job. They work hard for the cash you get from bottles. Maybe just give them the money for the work that's needed. And one other one, bring out youth criminal offenders and unemployed to clean the streets of Dublin and pick up these bottles and what not. Do you know what? I disagree. I actually disagree with what Janet was saying. I actually think it's the opposite. I think we always look to blame Dublin City Council instead of looking in the mirror. And the reality is, we have a culture of littering here and a tolerance of littering.
1: I think this is the issue, is that the right will blame the people who make the litter, the left will blame the government for not cleaning up the litter. There's truth on both sides. We need our state to function and you know, operate in certain ways, dealing with things like litter. But also we need to call out people for actually trashing the place. There is a shared responsibility by everyone who lives on this island to be good to each other.
2: I was on the Lewis one day and I saw a woman opening up the bin. She obviously had some kind of key to open up the bin at the Lewis. She took out what was inside, turned it upside down on the Lewis platform and took out what she wanted and walked off. Like, that happens. And, you know, I think it's naive to suggest it doesn't happen. Yeah. It happens more than it doesn't.
1: In my view, that's not Dublin City Council's fault. Dublin City Council need to clean that up if it's sitting there for a long time or for any length of time, really. But we also have to call out the people who are responsible for littering, who are the people who throw the litter. Now, let us know what you think. 087 1400 106.
2: Speaking of Messi, we're going to be talking about Lionel's hat-trick last night. Your World Cup roundup is next.
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2: Now, off the ball, football correspondent Ben Symes has popped into us to talk World Cup. It was day six yesterday, and the big three, Messi, Mbappe and Haaland, all shot the lights out.
16: It was just sensational viewing, to be honest with you, Shane. It was viewing that I said on Off the Ball last week, you want to put the duct tape, double-sided duct tape either side of your back in the couch and sit down and watch it all for this day. And it was exactly the day to deliver that. Started the day off with Kylian Mbappe. It's kind of been an unusual tournament where the days, the schedule has been a bit mixed up. Usually you have a consistent format throughout the World Cup, but we'd obviously Pico Lopez on the day before in the early game at 5 o'clock, and then we didn't have a game till 8 p.m. yesterday. But it delivered.
2: That's too long. That's like 27 hours without a game, a World Cup game. That's too long.
16: It's far too long to wait. So then what they do instead is they put a 5 a.m. game on for you.
2: Okay, sorry, I was forgetting about that one.
16: Don't think anyone's going to stay up and watch that one.
2: No,
16: but,
2: that's a bit long.
16: Yeah, Kylian Mbappe got a conference meeting last night.
2: First half. He could have scored about 6 goals, couldn't he?
16: He could have. And I thought France were almost the inverse to what Spain were on Monday night, where Spain had all the midfield and no focal point up top. France have all the focal point up top, but they didn't have anyone to get the ball up to them.
2: I looked at the team yesterday, I said, the attack is amazing. Midfield is a bit meh.
16: Yeah, and Adrian Rabiot is someone who is only 31. If there's football fans out there, can't believe he's only 31. It feels like he's been around for so long.
2: For years, yeah.
16: He was around when David Beckham was playing for PSG.
2: Was he?
16: He was in that team. So he was quite good in the second half, but Mbappe really came into his own in the second half. And Michael Olise, plays for Bayern Munich.
2: What a player.
16: Kind of moved in off the wing. He'd been kind of out there for the whole first half. They switched him and his man Dembele a little bit. And Olise just had the freedom of the pitch. He set up Mbappe for Mbappe's first. France go on and make it 2-0. Senegal get one back, and you think we might have a close out to this game, and then Mbappe does what Mbappe does.
2: Cracks one in.
16: 30 yards out into top corner. He's the all-time top goal scorer for France now. And he thought he'd, you know, this was Mbappe's night playing in New York. He's now 2 goals off Miroslav Klose for the all-time World Cup record. He thought that was going to be it. He was going to be the headlines in the morning. We had a little bit more to come, didn't we?
2: We did. And before we get to that, Haaland, obviously, goals were less spectacular, but they, as he would point out, they all count exactly the same way.
16: They're a classic Erling Haaland goals, I think. First one from a corner, he gets up well, he rises to it. You could really see how much it means to him. He's quite emotive when he plays for Norway. He averaged 2 goals per game in the qualification campaign. Going into that game, he had 55 goals and 50 caps, which is just an extraordinary record. Like, it's unbelievable. And again, he scored 2-1 last night. Norway did quite well. Iraq did quite well, I thought. Yeah. This is the type of games when you're going to watch the World Cup as a neutral. You want to see these teams you're not often going to watch. Iraq were a good surprise to people, put it up to them, but ultimately Erling Haaland's a
2: Norway dark horses.
16: Yeah, they are. I think they might struggle with the heat when it gets down to it in the tournament. But we've seen with these hydration breaks or commercial breaks that we see in between each half that it allows teams kind of space themselves out a little bit more. Norway might be able to cope if they get that throughout the tournament.
2: Now, you mentioned that you teed it up a second ago. We were all really waiting, though, for Messi to take centre stage, and he did. A hat-trick, helped, it has to be said, by Zinedine Zidane's son in goals, who I thought could have done better for a couple of the goals.
16: This was the one we were waiting on, wasn't it? 2 a.m. in Kansas City, which is not actually in Kansas, it's in Missouri. They were not in Kansas anymore. I couldn't tell you the amount of times that was referenced on the commentary last night, but it was exactly what everyone was thinking. But Lionel Messi in a 6th World Cup, first player to play in 6 World Cups. Ronaldo will equal that tonight when he faces DR Congo. But there was a moment about 9 minutes in, it's not going to be in the highlights, so those who didn't see up to watch this aren't going to see this, where he scores a disallowed goal, and Shane, I have to tell you, I jumped up off my couch. I was like, oh my god, he still has it. And then he goes on to score from the edge of the box. Then he goes on, the second goal is brilliant. It comes back off the post and he just adjusts his body so well, side foots into the bottom corner. And the third goal is classic Messi, edge of the box.
2: Yeah,
16: he stops
2: finish.
16: The ball so well with his foot. He's lost his yard of pace, but his touch and his control is still as good as it ever was. The defenders can't get near him when he's the ball in the middle of the park. It's like taking you back to watching Messi in the late 90s.
2: 39 next week. Not as old as Ronaldo, who's 41. You were mentioning, we were chatting during the break there, you were saying Ronaldo is going to be gagging now, having watched Messi get his hat-trick. he's going to be shooting from everywhere tonight, isn't he? They're playing DR Congo.
16: Yeah,
2: Democratic Republic of Congo.
16: This is a 6 p.m. kickoff in Houston. Houston is going to have lift off because Ronaldo's going to be firing efforts off.
2: Or Houston, we've got a problem if you're Portugal.
16: There might be a problem for Portugal. I think people were kind of wondering, was Ronaldo going to start for Portugal all throughout this tournament?
2: He picks himself.
16: Maybe not in the group stages. They might save him for the knockout rounds. He is going to start tonight. He's going to be itching to get out after seeing what Lionel Messi did last night. Messi, with those goals last night, I should say, ties the record at Miroslav Klose for all-time World Cup goals. So him and Mbappe are going to be going head-to-head to try to break that record this tournament.
2: That's going to be fascinating to watch. Just before I let you go, England-Croatia tonight, 9 p.m. That's a tasty one, isn't it?
16: It is a tasty one. Croatia are a little bit worried about facing England from what I've heard from people in Croatia. Everyone's kind of excited to see what England... No one really knows what this England team are going to give us. The names that you might be familiar with, the Cole Palmers, Phil Foden's, Trent Alexander-Arnold's, they're not in this squad. So... we think it's going to be a front three of Harry Kane in the middle, Bukayo Saka, if he's fit enough, he's got a lot of injury problems on the right-hand side, and either Anthony Gordon or Marcus Rashford on the left, both obviously on the books at Barcelona at the moment. Rashford maybe not for much longer.
2: Now, who plays behind him then? Is it Morgan or is it Bellingham?
16: That's the big debate. We think it's going to be Jude Bellingham, but he has been told, and we've been told, to expect to see a lot of Morgan Rodgers in the 10 for this tournament, Fringan as well. Declan Rice, as we know, played for Ireland behind him. And Elliot Anderson. It's going to be a fascinating watch. England, I think, are going to be good in this tournament. Maybe not enough to go all the way, but it's going to be a fascinating watch tonight for sure in Ireland and Texas.
2: It absolutely is. Ben, thanks indeed for popping into us. Ben Symes there, Off the Ball football correspondent. Let's go to John Belton now, personal trainer. John, because we were obviously just, Ben was referencing Ronaldo being 41, Messi is 39 next week, Luka Modric, who plays for Croatia, is 40. And then, of course, we've got the Williams sisters playing doubles together with a combined age of 90.
17: I know, it's unbelievable. I mean, a credit to sports science, and I mean, they really have opened up the doors for us all to extend our careers or perhaps even reinvent ourselves and start new careers in different sports. It's amazing to see it.
2: Now, is there certain sports that suits longevity? Because, I know I've mentioned the examples of Messi and Ronaldo, but let's face it, they're not the players they were 10 years ago. I mean, are there certain sports that does... suit getting older? Endurance sports, maybe?
17: Correct. I mean, as the science is really suggesting that we don't see our peak as endurance athletes until we get into our late 30s and even mid 40s in some cases, where people, I think it depends on the sport. If there's a high impact sport, obviously the higher the impact and the higher the need for speed, the lower the age of retirement, I would say, and the more enduring the sport and the more mental fortitude needed, possibly then that's the thing that attributes to a longer career in any given sport. But endurance athletes tend to see themselves really only getting going in their late 30s and 40s, and my own dad is a prime example of this, who first put on an Irish jersey, an Irish singlet, to run for Ireland when he was 70.
2: Really?
17: So there's really, you know, I think the world has changed dramatically. The main reason we're seeing this is just the access to better nutrition, the access to better information, better modalities for recovery. And when all of this has been utilized and put together correctly, we're now seeing the result of 10 and 15 years of that, with these athletes extending their careers. Ma Namu in rugby, who started back professional rugby at 42 years of age. I mean, it's just absolutely phenomenal what's happening.
2: Yeah, okay, but if you put a 25-year-old up against a 35-year-old, of equal ability, does the 25-year-old automatically win then? Or does it depend on the sport?
17: It really depends on the sport. If you look at golf, if you look at boxing or rugby, there's going to be a significant difference there. Yeah. And the mileage on the clock, there's many, many variables. And with access to modern medicine and peptides and a whole other host of things like that, there's not necessarily, I wouldn't be putting all my money on that 25-year-old against a 35-year-old in most sports. Of course, being younger, you know, you've got that level of elasticity still to your body that we tend to lose as we age. But you don't have the mental strength, and you don't have perhaps the exposure to, you know, a skill set that the 10,000 hours requires before you really become a master. So, yeah.
2: So what's the message to L fellas and L ones out there?
17: The message is, I look at you know, one of my biggest regrets is retiring from GAA at about 21 years of age and deciding I want to do other sports. I think it's really important to continue with team sports when you can. And it was kind of this thing, I was like, you know, retire once you hit 30, you're now lad. I first of all encourage them to extend that career for as long as you can, because as soon as you, to quote the song, as soon as you let the old man in, he's in, and that's, it's hard to get them out again. So I would say to take it up at any stage, change your sport as you age and change your training, but most importantly, look after your recovery more.
2: Yeah, interesting. It's funny, we both have the same regret. I really regret I never played senior for my club in Dundalk. I went off to Dublin. If I could live it all again, it's something I would do.
17: Yeah.
2: But interesting. Anyway, listen, always good to talk to you, John Belton there, personal trainer, saying, you know what? There's still plenty of fuel in the tank when you get to a certain age.
1: Do you actually regret that you didn't go?
2: Oh, really?
1: And
2: do.
1: I'm not being smart. Did you have the potential to do it and all of that? And that's not me. I don't rant about it.
2: I don't think I was good enough to play county, but I think I could have played club, senior. Yeah, but anyway, we'll never know, Ciara.
1: Busy with other things, college.
2: People say a good shoulder and a good punch, and I would go missing. So maybe not.
1: But was it just college and life?
2: I was playing football in Dublin and stuff. So, but I do regret it. I have to say.
1: Interesting. I'm sure you're probably not alone in those kind of thoughts. Now, it's just after 4:30. Irish guidelines on what constitutes low-risk alcohol consumption may need to be reconsidered based on latest research. This is according to a new report from the Health Information and Quality Authority, commonly known as HICWA. And HICWA's Deputy Director of Health Technology Assessment, Michelle O'Neill, joins us now. Michelle, tell us what is in... many people will have heard throughout the day the sort of the headlines from this report, but tell us what, I suppose, the nuts and bolts of it are.
18: Okay, so Ciara, the nuts and bolts of what we were looking at today was, in the reports we published, were the health outcomes from low-risk drinking. So what we're looking at is how low-risk drinking affects your early chances of early death or your hospital admissions. And what we really saw was that the more you drink, the higher your likelihood or higher your risk of dying prematurely, so that's before the age of 70, or being admitted to hospital.
1: Okay. And you found, I suppose you tell us what you found.
18: Okay. Well, that's the main thing we found, is that the more you drink, the higher your risk is. We also found that there really isn't much of a difference between the risk levels for men and for women. So at low levels of drinking, the health outcomes are more or less the same over the lifetime for men and women. And one of the other things we found was that the pattern of drinking is important. So if you take two people who are drinking the same amount of alcohol across a week, if one person is drinking that all at the weekend and the other person is spreading it out across the week, the person drinking it all at the weekend will have worse health outcomes than if it's spread across the week.
1: Okay, so 6 pints in a night is worse than 1 pint each night for six nights.
18: Yeah, the health outcomes are worse if you're concentrating your drinking to a fewer days, where spreading it out and drinking less across the week.
1: Okay,
18: and the
1: fact that there's not that much difference between men and women, what does that mean? Does that mean men and women can drink the same amount? Does that mean men and women are experiencing the same outcomes, specifically down to the differences between men and women? What does it mean, what you found?
18: What it means is it's about the health outcomes. So it means that if man and a woman are both, you know, this is an average man and average woman, obviously people are different, but if an average man and average woman are drinking the same level of alcohol, and we're talking about low levels here, over their lifetime, they will both have the same sort of risk of dying prematurely or getting admitted to hospital. There isn't an increase for women compared to men. They both have the same level of risk.
1: And does that mean that when we say that men can drink sort of, I know you haven't said that there isn't any really safe level, but you know the thresholds that are often advised, yeah, 11 standard units of alcohol per week for a woman and 17 for a man, are they incorrect now in your view?
18: Well, I think they need to be re-looked at. I mean, currently what we've done is looked at the evidence, and there really isn't any evidence to suggest that there should be different thresholds for men and women.
1: Okay.
18: So yes, I do think they should be re-looked at. But there's more to the guidelines.
1: And here's the hard question, but the one that my listeners will want to know. So should it be 11 for everybody or 17 for everybody?
18: Well, as I said before, the less you drink, the lower your risk. So it's a kind of up to people individually to think about where their own risk level is. And the threshold that should be set is probably something for people who are developing the guidelines to think about. But interestingly, some countries have moved away from thresholds and kind of more accurately said you know, informing people about the more you drink, the higher your risk is. So there isn't really a threshold where you can go below that. It's safe. At every level of drinking, there is an impact on your health.
1: All right. Look, thank you for joining us on that report. That is Michelle O'Neill there, who is HICWA's Deputy Director of Health Technology. And we're also joined now by Frank Murray, Chair of the Alcohol Health Alliance Ireland and liver specialist. Good evening to you, Frank. As a doctor, as someone who I've spoken to many times on this show, in fact, about, I suppose, liver conditions. Firstly, I'm interested in what you made of what Michelle said there, that particularly for low levels of alcohol consumption, there's not that much difference between men and women, and giving them different thresholds has a sort of a scanty basis in evidence.
19: Well, Ciarán, no, I would largely agree with that. And if you look at the UK low-risk guidelines, they have the same low-risk guideline, 11, which is 11 drinks per week for both men and women. But it's interesting to think, Ciarán, why they've said that. They've identified that the patterns of illnesses and injuries are different, so that the women are more susceptible physically to many of the harmful effects of alcohol, but men have a higher mortality than women from their behavior and injuries and accidents and incidents. So it's the behavior of men when they go to drink that increases their risk. And that was what really drove the UK to saying we'll treat men and women similarly in terms of what our threshold is.
1: Okay, so even though women might metabolize alcohol a little differently and might have slightly more physiological effects on them or what have you, because men are what, crashing cars, falling off walls, drowning, things like that, overall, it works out much of a muchness. Is that what we're now saying?
19: Yes. That's actually in the report. If you just, it's worth stepping back. I mean, alcohol is an immensely harmful product that's sold, as you know, without any warnings. If you look at, say, the commonest cause of death in men and women, in both, it's cancers. In men, the second commonest cause of death from alcohol is injuries, whereas that's the third commonest cause for women. So do you see risks vary, the risks of the particular illnesses vary from men to women, but overall the point that was made is that alcohol is equally harmful in men and in women. And in fact, just to give you a bit of historical background, when I was a trainee, we rarely saw alcohol-related deaths for women. Most of the deaths from liver disease were due to immune liver disease. But when I came back to Ireland a couple of decades ago, we saw far more women getting into trouble with liver failure and death due to alcohol. So the pattern has changed over time, and the pattern varies between men and women. But overall, the harmful impacts are clear in both.
1: Okay. You have said previously, Frank, that the Canadian guidelines on alcohol are better than ours. What are the Canadian guidelines?
19: Well, I tell you, first, their guidance is very good and very evidence-based, and I think has a lot to be said for it. And in fact, in the report, in the HICWA report, that I think is very good, they comment that maybe a continuum is a better idea than a threshold, and I think they're absolutely on the money. In terms of what the Canadian guidance say, and I describe this in Irish standard drinks or units rather than theirs, because they differ, but they say, here's what they say, zero drinks per week has benefits such as better health and better sleep. Three standard Irish drinks per week, less than three drinks, you are likely to avoid alcohol-related consequences. Between three and six, your risk of several times of cancer is increased. Between three, but that in Irish units, that's eight units. Your risk of particular cancers increases. Above seven drinks of theirs, that's about 10 of ours, 9 or 10, your risk of heart disease and stroke increases significantly. And they say for each additional drink, there's a radical increase in your risk of alcohol-related consequences. And they also say there are certain situations where nobody should drink at all, such as certain illnesses or pregnancy or liver disease, and consuming more than, and don't binge drink.
1: Okay.
19: So that's their guidance. And I like that. It's, Ciara, it's gradated.
1: It's less simple than giving, I suppose, somebody a threshold that they kind of go, am I above this or below this? And people, I suppose, like simplicity in their messaging. Frank, are we changing in our drinking habits here? I mean, you're a liver specialist, so you obviously see people coming into you who have now significant degrees of harm, sometimes from alcohol. Obviously, you see people with other things too. But we do hear all the time that young people are drinking less, that people are moving more towards zero beers and all of that. Do you see a shift socioculturally in terms of how the Irish are drinking?
19: Yeah, oh, for certain. I mean, I think it's worth saying the Public Health Alcohol Act in 2018 was a revolutionary act in many ways. It was a whole series of measures put in place by the Irish government, who deserves great credit for that. And that has been associated with about a 15% reduction in overall consumption. That's a huge achievement. The second thing to say is the point you make is correct, that people who are younger, many of them don't want to drink excessively, and that certainly has been seen. And in fact, many of the more dangerous drinking patterns are seen in people who are older. And they're particularly at risk because the more you drink, as was said in that report, the more likely you are to develop harms, although harms are seen at much lower levels. And I think so overall, we're drinking less. That's really good. We're still drinking far too much. The average, if you look at, say, the European region, the average man in the European region drinks 31 standard drinks a week. 31 drinks a week.
1: If it was pints, would you divide that by
19: 15 pints?
1: Yes, okay.
19: Just over 15 pints. Yeah, that's about 4 or 5 bottles of wine. So, I mean, that's an enormous amount of alcohol consumption. So we're drinking far more alcohol than we ought to be drinking as a nation. And if you were to ask me what was my target, I'd say if everybody drank less than 5 drinks a week on average, who drank, that would be success. And we know we're way, way away from that. And if people drank within so-called low-risk limits, which are not low-risk, they're just lower risk, they're not low, that we'd be drinking about a third or a half what we're drinking. So, you know, we've made a great start. The Public Health Alcohol Act, the government, the Department of Health, all deserve great credit for what's happened. That 15% reduction is largely attributable, I think, to the Public Health Alcohol Act. And I think now we need to take that to the next level and say, and have the same level of energy and enthusiasm and focus on further reducing alcohol consumption that we had at that time.
1: Dr. Frank Murray, Chair of the Alcohol Health Alliance Ireland and Liver Specialist, thank you so much for joining us.
2: Lots of people getting in touch about various issues, including the idea Janet Horner had about a central drop-off point for bottles that people who wanted to bring them back to the shops who felt they needed the money could get them. Ronan in Dublin says, I work in Dublin City Centre. While I agree with Janet as regards the council's responsibility, it would not be a good idea for a drop-off point. It may lead to trouble between disadvantaged people seeking the same revenue source. Also, education in this area is key. I see a huge amount of privileged, settled folks placing non-recyclable items and food in our company's clearly marked recyclable bins. I've had confrontations with these lazy, settled, normal, in inverted commas, members of society, as opposed to the homeless and less fortunate who often clean up what they've taken out. The return scheme as a whole is a success, in my opinion, says Ronan.
1: Yeah, people are very exercised about the return scheme. Someone says, Servant Garda here. I'm fully on board with giving litter picking or community engagement projects as sentences in lieu of those waste of time suspended sentences. Granted, certain clientele may not be suitable for community work, but that's a story for another day, says this guard.
2: A question in from a listener. Thoughts on the Messi tackle? Should that have resulted in a red card? Haven't had a chance to see it yet, but apparently, yes, possibly. It could easily have been a red card. Up next, how do you like your eggs in the morning? From the fridge or the cupboard?
1: I like mine in the fridge.
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2: Now we're going to turn to an issue that causes huge divisions among housemates, family members and spouses. From bananas and condiments to chocolate, should they be stored in the fridge or the cupboard? Our reporter Henry McKean has been asking people on the streets of Dublin.
27: What about chocolate in the summer? Would
28: never,
27: that go in the fridge?
28: Never in the fridge, no. No. Always in a press.
27: I understand it does change the taste and it can capture other flavours in the fridge and it can get into the chocolate. What about butter? Because now the butter is melting on my counter.
28: I always put butter in the fridge.
27: What do you keep in your fridge?
29: Everything.
27: Everything goes in the fridge?
29: Yeah. Everything.
27: What about bread?
29: Yeah, no. Bread goes in the freezer.
27: Put the bread in the freezer.
29: Yeah, because it keeps, and then I can take it out the next night and let it defrost.
27: What about condiments? What about an open bottle of ketchup?
29: No, no.
27: That never goes in the press?
29: Yeah, I never do. Chocolate, because it melts.
27: Chocolate goes in the fridge?
29: Yeah, and I put crepes in.
27: Everything?
29: And salad and everything. Oh, I put my cans of Coke in, yeah. And my beer. I put everything in it. I really do put everything in it.
27: Would you put red wine in a fridge?
30: Not really. I'll put the white wine.
27: What goes in your fridge in the summer?
29: Butter.
27: Butter goes in. Is it not too hard when it comes out?
29: No.
27: What about eggs?
29: No.
27: Bread?
29: No.
31: Eggs go in my fridge all the time.
27: All the time?
31: Yeah.
27: Even though that they have a protective shell, and you don't have to put them in the fridge, but you do.
31: Yes.
27: You want them to last longer?
31: Yeah, last longer. And I'd have loads of salad in my fridge.
29: Fruit. Salad. I don't put fruit in the fridge.
27: You don't put fruit in?
29: No.
27: What about avocados?
29: No, I don't eat them.
2: Okay, that is the views of the people of Dublin, talking to Henry McKean there. Let's get a bit of science now from Dr. Primrose Freestone, Associate Professor in Clinical Microbiology in University of Leicester. Primrose, thanks indeed for talking to us. First off, we want to make sure people don't get the wrong end of the stick here. So start by telling us what foods absolutely should and must be in the fridge.
32: Okay, anything that is perishable. So that would be meat, poultry, fish, dairy, cheeses. And the key thing is for them not to sit too long at room temperature. There's a 2-hour kind of ruling, because these
2: Oh, Primrose, have we lost you? We seem to have lost Primrose. Is she there? Are you there, Primrose? Sorry, we lost you for a second, Primrose.
32: If it's perishable, fridge.
2: Yeah, perishable, fridge. Okay, let's get to some of the foods that people, I suppose, debate about. Butter, fridge or cupboard?
32: Fridge, quite frankly, because in the, well, I would say where I am, it's not hot enough to melt butter. But generally speaking, you want butter of a reasonable consistency. So fridge, and it will keep for longer.
2: Okay. I've heard people saying they might take out enough for a day just to put in a bowl. So it's not rock hard when you take it out of the fridge. But is that acceptable, I presume?
32: It is acceptable. And it's also what I do.
2: Yeah. Bread. Do people put bread in the fridge?
32: Well, the thing is, bread is perishable, and the environments in which bread is actually produced, there are fungal spores in the air. So the bread that you actually buy, if you leave it at room temperature and it's particularly warm, it will start going mouldy a lot faster. So putting the bread in the fridge keeps it longer safer.
2: But does it not get stale quicker if you put it in the fridge?
32: No, it just actually gets a little bit stiffer because the bread actually seems to be harder, but it's not. And it's not actually, because it's in a wrapper, losing moisture as such, but it will keep for longer,
2: okay,
32: particularly in the summer.
2: Eggs?
32: Eggs do have a protective shell, but they do have their use-by dates on them, but they will keep for longer if you keep them cool. So in a cold pantry, if you have one, on the fridge, if not. Key thing is, make sure you put the eggs on the bottom shelf of the fridge, just in case they actually leak out. You don't want raw egg going on uncooked food.
2: Okay, olive oil. Do people put olive oil in the fridge?
32: Not really. It doesn't need it.
2: No, I wouldn't have thought so.
32: It's got natural antioxidants and antimicrobials in it, so not really, no.
2: Okay, condiments and sauces.
32: Now, it depends on whether or not they are low sugar varieties or the standard full sugar, because the sugar and the acetic acid that's in most condiments, sauces and pickles and so on, do actually preserve, and those sorts of condiments are meant to be kept at room temperature. However, if it's actually a low sugar version that you've got, I'm afraid once you've opened it, it won't keep for as long, and you do probably need to refrigerate it.
2: Okay. What about fruit? I mean, the one advantage of having fruit in the fridge is it doesn't attract fruit flies, which during the summer can be a complete pain.
32: Absolutely. It depends on the fruit. So bananas, I wouldn't put in the fridge until they're ripened. But other fruits, they will keep for longer. Make sure that you keep them in the original container, okay? Because once you actually open the cover of, say, a punnet of strawberries, fungal spores in the air will actually get onto the surface of the berries. So it's a good idea to put them in the fridge. And also keep an eye on the use-by date.
2: Two last ones before I let you go. I hadn't thought of this, but I've heard people about putting potatoes in the fridge. They say it stops them sprouting.
32: Potatoes in the fridge? Well, actually, I do. I do keep my potatoes in the fridge for two reasons. One, the cold stops the potato sort of growing. And two, inside the fridges are dark, and it stops potatoes and so on actually sort of being exposed to light and developing toxic alkaloids, which can be quite dangerous.
2: Mm, okay. All right. Sorry, actually, my producer wants me to ask about carrots. Do you put them in the fridge?
32: Carrots, I keep carrots in the fridge as well. They do keep a lot longer. So yeah. Carrots at room temperature, a week, in the fridge, 3 weeks.
2: Okay, let's come to the million-dollar question to finish. Chocolate in the fridge or in the cupboard? What do you do?
32: It depends on whether it's milk chocolate or dark chocolate, because dark chocolate is less likely to melt. I personally keep it in a cool place in the pantry. But if it gets really, really hot, it goes in the fridge.
2: Okay, all right. Absolutely brilliant advice. Dr. Primrose Freestone, Associate Professor in Clinical Microbiology in the University of Leicester. Thank you indeed for talking to The Hard Shoulder.
1: Obviously, there's things that have to go in the fridge, like your meat or whatever.
2: Oh, yeah, she made that clear. She had perishable. Yeah.
1: And then, obviously, lots of other things last a bit longer in the fridge because it's cold. Although, I have to say, it was an eye-opener to me to think of the fridge being dark normally for the potatoes, because I always think the fridge is lit, but it's only lit when you open the door. And I'd never thought about that before. Yeah. But surely there are certain things like chocolate that you just leave out of the fridge because you're not a psychopath.
2: I don't know. I like mine chilled.
1: And they taste nicer.
2: A listener wants to know, how big is Primrose's fridge? Must be pretty big. Keep those texts coming in. 087 1400 106.
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21: Thanks to the newly upgraded lounges at Dublin Airport. Great food, comfy seats and a calm space before takeoff.
33: In Dublin, the M50 northbound is congested from Junction 12 Fairhouse to a breakdown at Ballymount, while in Cork, traffic is heavy on the South Ring Road from Douglas West to the Jack Lynch Tunnel. In Galway, Tuam Road outbound is still very heavy from Joyce Roundabout to Font Junction. And in Limerick, Corbally Road outbound is congested between O'Dwyer's Bridge and Scoleda. And that's your traffic and travel on News Talk.
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26: 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Across Ireland, this is the home of conversation that counts. 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
9: Good evening, I'm Eamon Torsney. A critical care technician has told the trial of Riyad Bouchaker how a child he tended to at the scene of the alleged stabbing wasn't breathing and had no pulse. The 52-year-old accused of no fixed address has pleaded not guilty to 8 charges relating to the alleged incident at Parnell Square over 2 years ago. News Talk's Emily Keegan has this report, which listeners may find upsetting.
0: Conor Garvey was rostered for neonatal transport with the National Ambulance Service on the 23rd of November 2023 when he was dispatched to complete a transfer from the Rotunda Hospital. On his way there, he told the court he was waved down at Parnell Square and he saw a child on the ground who looked like she was in a life-threatening condition. He said he got out of the vehicle and went straight to the child. He told the court she had a laceration going across the front of her chest. He said he and other medical staff treated her for about 20 minutes before she was loaded onto an ambulance for Temple Street. Earlier today, the jury heard from a French man who was 17 at the time. He told the court he intervened to disarm Riyad Bouchaker during the alleged attack, grabbing the knife from the accused's hand and throwing it on the ground.
9: The government has failed the families of those killed in Creasla in County Donegal 4 years ago. That's according to the parent of one of the children killed in the petrol station explosion, which claimed 10 lives. The families of those who died are in Leinster House today, calling for the government to launch a public inquiry separate to the ongoing Garda investigation. Donna Harper lost her daughter Leona in the explosion and says they've been let down.
3: No family should ever have to stand here where we are standing here today to ask our own Irish government to help us, which they says they would, and they haven't. They've failed us, and that's why we're here today.
9: And Donald Trump's again threatening further military action on Iran if a deal due to be signed on Friday falls through. Speaking at a G7 summit in France, the US president says we'll go back to dropping bombs on their head if Tehran doesn't behave. He says the agreement, which is a memorandum of understanding ahead of talks for a full deal, is very strong.
4: Oil has come tumbling down and it's getting to very close to where it was before the crisis. The difference is now we have Iran without a nuclear weapon.
9: That's it for now. Headlines at 5:30.
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7: Good evening, I'm Eve Conway. Shelburne will face either Linfield or Caldew in the second qualifying round of the Conference League. The first leg is set for Tulke Park on July 23rd, with the return leg taking place 1 week later. Dublin's Conor Gannon has bowed out of the Dublin ATP Challenger 75 at Elm Park. He was defeated in straight sets by three-time Grand Slam semi-finalist Grigor Dimitrov 6-2, 6-3. Dimitrov, who has been given a wild card for Wimbledon, progresses to the quarterfinals here in Dublin tomorrow. Ireland's head coach Andy Farrell has named his squad for the upcoming games in the inaugural Nations Championship this summer. Munster out half Jack Crowley misses out due to injury. And the Leinster squad for their URC final this Friday has been announced. Captain Caelan Doris is back and Tadhg Furlong also makes a return to the squad. James Lowe, who recently confirmed that he will depart Leinster this summer, is also in the starting 15. To hear live commentary of the League of Ireland every Friday, download the Go Loud app now.
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9: Well, generally dry for the rest of the day today with a mix of cloud and sunny spells and just a few passing showers. Highest temperatures 16 to 21 degrees. And now you're up to date on News Talk.
1: Thank you for that, Eamon. You're listening to The Hard Shoulder with Shane Coleman and Ciara Kelly. And there's lots to come still between now and 7 o'clock this evening.
2: Yeah, should we finally introduce a universal media charge instead of the TV licence, as I suppose less and fewer people watch terrestrial TV? Many people unwilling to pay the licence in its current form. But what a universal media charge. So for using tablets, for using your laptops and watching stuff on those on your phone, would that be more palatable? We're going to be joined by Pat Rabbit, former communications minister, later
1: I
2: in the show.
1: I think people find the notion of paying it all when they're paying on top of their streaming, etc., unpalatable in general. I think that's.
2: I think people paying. People paying any tax.
1: Yeah, no, I think that's what it is. I don't think no matter what way you frame
2: what way you dress it up.
1: Yeah, I don't think people want to pay it.
2: Yeah, can't put lipstick on a pig, basically.
1: All right, Sarah. As the search continues in connection to the disappearance and murder of Jojo Dollard and Deirdre Jacob, we speak with Father Willie Purcell, who is close to the family of Jojo Dollard.
2: Simon Tierney will be joining us to tell us how best to flatter someone. This, of course, is off the back of the German Chancellor Merz's kind of embarrassing, obsequious display where he handed a German football jersey to Donald Trump with Trump 47 on the back of 47, being him being the 47th president of the United States. But Simon Tierney is going to tell us how to do it a bit more smoothly, with a bit more charm.
1: Would that have been reasonable if it wasn't Trump? If they were, if we were all on better terms, if everyone was...
2: Why do you do it just for Trump?
1: Allies. Though? Oh, I think because he's the
2: he
1: big...
2: He did it for everyone.
1: The big dog.
2: Fine. Yeah. I think it was an attempt to curry favour, an embarrassing attempt to curry favour. But let us know what you think. Go at 7-1400-106. Kira, loads of people getting in touch with the huge issue that has divided the nation today.
1: Yeah, where to put stuff in the fridge or the cupboard. I started putting bread in the fridge a couple of months ago. I've saved myself from throwing so much bread in the bin. And after a couple of minutes, it really does soften. So it's completely fresh. That sounds like a very interesting thing that I should try.
2: Somebody claiming to be a chicken has texted in saying...
1: How do you know that they're claiming to be a chicken?
2: Have you ever seen a chicken egg texting runner?
1: Listen, you're all kinds of making assumptions there.
2: Eggs should be kept in my nest, you egg-robbing people, says this chicken.
1: It just says at the beginning, I'm a chicken.
2: It does.
1: Yeah. Someone says, I'm with this person. A dark fridge makes me sad for some reason, as if the food will be lonely and scared. That's exactly what I thought when she said, well, the potatoes can go in because it's in the dark. I was thinking, I thought the fridge was lit, but then I realized it's only lit when you open the door. And now I actually do feel bad for my fridge.
2: Yeah, well, Owen Loud sent his text in before you said that. And I'd say he'd have even more reason to say it after you've made that comment. He said, Kira, I always knew you were a few screws loose, but talking down, putting chocolate in the fridge or freezer are the ramblings of a mad woman. All chocolate in my freeze goes in my house, I should say, goes straight into the freezer. Have you ever tasted a Cadbury's button from the freezer? Heaven, he says.
1: I can make you think I'm even madder now, Owen, because not only do I not take my chocolate buttons out of the freezer, I have been known to put a chocolate button on my tongue and wait for it to melt there before I actually eat it.
2: Mm.
1: I like chocolate a bit gooey.
2: No. It's got to be chilled.
1: No, that's like, that takes half the taste out of it.
2: No, I don't agree. Anyway, keep those texts coming in. 087-1400-106.
1: Faster action is needed as water quality shows little overall improvement in 2025. That is according to the latest report from the Environmental Protection Agency. And joining me now is the president of the Irish Farmers Association, Francie Gorman. Good evening to you, Francie. It's not a great result, this report from the EPA. It says our waterways are not really improving in any great way. And it places the finger of blame fairly squarely at the door of agriculture and farmers.
10: Yeah, good evening, Kira. And firstly, look, we always look forward to the EPA report to see what they have to say about our water quality. And we've engaged in a huge way with them over the last couple of years in particular to see how we could do that at farm level. And there has been an amount of work done at farm level, I think, over the last 2 years in particular. And the results today, we would have probably expected those results to be better than they are. And to be clear, at farm level, the amount of work that has been done in terms of what we're doing at farm level, nutrient management plans, how we look after our soils, how we look after our farmyards, we would have expected those results to be better. But I do believe before you can get a whole-scale improvement, you do have to have a stabilisation. And what it does show is a stabilisation in water quality, maybe even a slight improvement in some water bodies. But I think, you know, the measures that were taken at farm level will lead to an improvement in time. And I think that's acknowledged by most people. The measures that we are taking at farm level are the right ones. And look, we do engage with the EPA, and if they say to us that we should be doing things different, we take that on board.
1: Well, they do say that. They say that the main problem with our water is that it's too nutrient rich. That there's too much nitrates, there's too much phosphorus, that is the runoff from agriculture, and largely down to things like slurry spreading.
10: And as I said, the measures that we've taken on farm now around how we use our nutrients, most farms now, particularly farms in derogation, use a nutrient management plan. And farmers think with their pocket a lot of the time. And if you're wasting nutrients and you have nitrates running into the water courses, that's like money out of your pocket going down the drain. And we fully understand as farms the value of the nutrients that we have on our farms that our animals produce and that we purchase in at huge costs. And we know the issue around fertilizer costs at the moment. There's no farmer willingly wasting that. And we have been on this journey, albeit maybe a bit delayed. It's something maybe we should have been looking at more seriously if you go back 5-10 years, but certainly at the moment across the country, farmers have really bought into this. We bought into the Chagas Better for Farming for Water program.
1: So what fancy are farmers doing to decrease the runoff of these nitrates, these nutrients, into

0: It's recommended that you don't spread organic or chemical nutrients on your land till you get a period in the spring where grass can grow and take up the nutrients. And look, we buy into that, and I think it frustrates farmers when a small number of farmers that don't comply with this do it. The rest of us have invested in our farmyards in a huge way. We need more investment. There's no question about that. We know that. I think, to be fair, the government know that as well. But like everything in the world, it's money makes the world go around, and we do need to see greater levels of support. And I'd say even the government acknowledge that. It's to find the money to be able to do it. And that if we could store those nutrients for longer and have the choice to be able to spread them at the right time, even in the periods when we're supposed to be spreading, you would see an even greater improvement. And it's not just that. It's how we manage our soils. It's how we manage the runoff from our farmyards, the runoff from our fields into the rivers using buffer strips. There's 8 measures there in the Chagas Better Farming for Water program. Some of them are not just about investment. Some of them are about a change in attitude.
1: Yeah.
0: A change in management practices.
1: And there's still in the farming community, Francie, who complain about calendar farming, where about the prohibited times of the year when you're not supposed to spread and all of that. They say, oh, it's actually perfect for spreading. But it is known that the evidence is there that the leach during the winter period is much higher into our waterways than it would be during the summer period. So why are people still moaning about it and giving out about it?
0: Well, a very, very small number. And look, there's a frustration there, I suppose, that if you struggle to have the amount of storage to get you through the closed period, and then you get into a bad weather period when you could be spreading and you're not supposed to be spreading, you need more nutrient storage. And that's the point that we've made about more nutrient storage, that it allows you greater flexibility when you spread. But we are not denying the fact that in the depths of winter, when we're not supposed to be spreading, you shouldn't be spreading. And most farmers have gone on that journey, and we need to see everybody adopting that. But look, there's bad actors in every sector, not just farming. And
1: should there be more sanctions for those bad actors? Because I'm a great supporter of the farmers, and I believe in our agricultural industry, it's important to Ireland. It's important culturally to Ireland. All of that. But nonetheless, we have problems with our waterways, and report after report, year after year, come from the EPA, and it all comes back to the door of agriculture, and it isn't improving with any kind of speed.
0: I think the sanctions that are there are quite severe, and the inspection regimes that we have continue to increase the asks around farmers. So I think the sanctions are fine. Fine is probably not the right word for me to use. The sanctions are quite significant. And look, the pressures on water quality are not just agriculture, Ciara. We have probably a doubling of our population in the last 40 or 50 years, and that alone in itself brings pressure on water quality as well. So it's not just agriculture. I think everybody is looking at this, whether it's farmers, whether it's our local authorities dealing with urban wastewater treatment plants. The EPA mentioned that as well. We all need to look at it and see how we can address it in our own industry. So I don't really want to apportion blame to anyone outside of agriculture. I would prefer to deal with us, what we're doing in the agriculture sector. And I'm quite proud of the amount of work that our farmers have done at farm level, how they've bought into the message to improve water quality that's been delivered from the EPA through the department, through Chagas.
1: I know you're saying that, but I'm just looking at the report, Francie. The decline in Ireland's highest quality water bodies is a serious warning sign. So the EPA are worried. Our best quality water bodies are now in decline as well. And we know in particular in the southeast of the country that this is an issue. And is that not the case because of all the tillage that goes on there?
0: And Ciara, if you look at the figures...
1: All around the country, but it's concentrated in an area with higher levels of agriculture.
0: Yeah, and oftentimes probably the county that's most associated with the most, the biggest agricultural county in the country by far is County Cork. And County Cork, with the most number of dairy cows, the most number of farmers in derogation, has the fourth best water quality if you measure it by county. So I think you can't really it's not a one size fits all. And I think in the individual areas where there are problems, like in the southeast, like in the south, where it's been fingered that we need to improve, extra efforts are being made. And we have a rollout of the EIPs. I think in the southeast area, there's 1,700 tillage farmers now growing green crops. That's something that, that wasn't happening 2 years ago. So I think you're going to see an improvement in those areas, and it's going to take time. It doesn't happen overnight. But I really, really do believe that at farm level, the

0: practices that we need to impose or take on in our farms. We are doing it. We're listening to best advice. Water quality for farmers. We want good quality water more than anybody, not just to feed to ourselves, but to feed to our animals. We understand the importance of it for producing our milk and our beef and our pig meat or whatever, for growing our crops. So, like, it's a journey we are on, and it's something that we have really bought into.
1: A last question for you, Francie. Just, you and I have discussed before the issues around Bordbia, Brazilian beef, Larry Murrin, the occupation of the Bordbia offices, all of that. Obviously, the review is in, the probe into the governance of Bordbia, and it has fully endorsed the chair, Larry Murrin. The IFA took a position on this, and you've been found, I suppose it would be fair to say, to be wholly wrong.
0: Anything but, Ciara. And look, that was a very difficult period, not just for IFA, not just for me sitting on the board of Bordbia to raise this issue. It was a huge question of confidence in Bordbia at farmer level. That still exists in a huge way.
1: And while, so do you not accept the findings of this review that endorses Larry Murrin?
0: The findings of the report show that there are 22 recommendations that should be taken on by Bordbia. The minister has said in his statement that he looks forward to working with the board and Bordbia to see that those recommendations.
1: Sure, but you were calling for him to stand down, and this has fully endorsed him. So I'm asking you, do you accept the findings?
0: It actually hasn't fully endorsed him. I want to see the findings of the report implemented. I'm meeting the Minister for Agriculture on this issue tomorrow, and I'm going.
1: You don't accept that review that endorses Larry Murrin. Endorses Larry Murrin.
0: What the review said, Ciara, was that 83% of board members had confidence in Larry Murrin. Now, my view is, if I was chairman of a board, I would want all the board members having confidence in me. But I'm going to sit down with the Minister for Agriculture tomorrow to discuss this issue. The important thing here is that we have a Bordbia that's fit for purpose going forward. That farmers have
1: confidence
0: in it.
1: This review has said that the governance at Bordbia is proper and in good standing, and it does endorse Larry Murrin. What is the next move now for the IFA? Because you kind of marched yourself up a hill.
0: It also says, Ciara, that there are governance issues that need to be addressed. There are conflict of interest issues that need to be addressed. The issue of Origin Green is really concerning. Lack of information been sent to the board in a timely fashion. There are 22 recommendations there. Every one of them address a serious issue. And what we're going to do is sit down with the Minister for Agriculture tomorrow. The confidence that farmers have in Bordbia is the most important thing asset that Bordbia have. And if we don't have that going forward, we have a Bordbia that's not going to be working the way it is. We want to see Bordbia working in a proper fashion. And we'll sit down with the Minister for Agriculture tomorrow. We'll discuss it and we'll see where we go from there.
1: All right, we'll just make the final point again that this says Bordbia is working in a proper fashion.
0: If you read one line in it, but if you go through the report and study it, it doesn't really say that. The recommendations wouldn't be there. The report in itself is an acknowledgement of the problem, and it doesn't deal with the issue that we had ultimately in the spring when I raised it at board level about the chairman bringing in beef and chicken from Brazil, the chairman's business not been processed or accredited, and the fact that he operates out of a site that is on an EPA watch list. And we've already been talking about water quality, and I think, you know, all those points are really, really important. They resonate with farmers. Farmers want to see them addressed, and we want to see a Bordbia that farmers have confidence in going forward. And look, I'll await the outcome of the meeting with the Minister tomorrow, and we'll go back to our National Council and our National Office Committee, and we'll take it from there.
1: President of the IFA, Francie Gorman, thank you for joining us.
2: 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That's next.
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2: Now we are joined by Father Willie Purcell, who is the parish priest of Clara in Kilkenny and also a close friend of Jojo Dullard's family. Father Willie, thanks indeed for talking to us. Obviously, with Gardaí resuming their search for the remains of Jojo and indeed Deirdre Jacob, this must be a very testing time for the Dullard family.
21: Yeah, totally and absolutely, because you can imagine for 31 years that Jojo's family, Kathleen, her sister and her family, they have been waiting every day for some word that will bring Jojo home. And, you know, for the last 31 years, again, with the different searches that have taken place, the information that has been given, you know, the hopes that have been built up and then many times hopes that have been dashed, but that they continue to never lose hope. And this new dig, of course, which of course we knew began in February and now is happening again. But even in the midst of all this, and even in the fear that this might, you know, show nothing, there is still that hope in the family. And that comes through heroism. I mean, Jojo's family and indeed Deirdre Jacob's family and all the families of missing persons, you know, in my view, these are the heroes. These are heroic because they just want to bring their loved one home.
2: What would it mean, do you think, to the Dullard family to be able to finally bring Jojo home?
21: Well, you see, it brings closure, you know. You know, to be able to bring Jojo home would be for them to be able to lay her to rest. When Jojo, on the 9th of November in 1995, when Jojo made that last phone call from the phone box in Moon, she was looking for a safe journey home, a safe lift. And in that sense, that she was waiting to be brought home to start a new job and begin a new life and, you know, be with her family and her friends. And you know, everybody was excited about this, including Jojo and her family. But now, you see, with this search and with the information that people have and with the information they can pass on, and the way I describe it to myself and indeed to people is this, is that there are people out there who have the power to give Jojo Dullard a safe lift home. And that lift is now the information. And again, maybe there's someone listening to us this afternoon who was even involved in the situation, you know, who can, you know, give Jojo's family that peace, that reconciliation, and really just that opportunity to bring Jojo to rest with her family.
2: You would make a direct appeal just to anyone with information that it's never too late to come forward with this information.
21: It's never too late, yeah.
2: And do the right thing.
21: Somebody over the years, okay, people's memories, all our memories kind of dim a little bit over the years. And, you know, we wonder, did we actually hear that or did we actually see that? And you know, over the years, maybe people, you know, heard a conversation in a pub or maybe a conversation in a family room, or maybe somebody said, did you hear this about Jojo Dullard? Or do you know so-and-so, you know, what he said about Jojo Dullard, or what she said about Jojo Dullard? And you know, but this information is extremely important because, again, I compare it to a jigsaw, you know. Sometimes it's just the final little piece of information that can bring the whole jigsaw together. And there are people, I'm sure, listening to us this afternoon, you know, who, you know, maybe have even the smallest amount of information. And sometimes we think that, you know, well, it's irrelevant, or, you know, maybe I heard that wrong, or, yeah, maybe, you know, maybe I picked it up wrong. But that tiny piece of information can bring Jojo Dullard or Deirdre Jacob or indeed all the missing people in Ireland home.
2: Just finally, Father Willie, you obviously know the Dullard family well, and you referred to them as heroes earlier on, and I think it's a very apt phrase because of everything they went through. They seem like a lovely family.
21: Absolutely. I mean, the Jojo's family are, you know, the most beautiful people you could meet. Jojo's sister Mary, who was a champion in fighting for justice for Jojo, and again to bring her home. And you know, these, you know, what Kathleen, Jojo's sister, and her family would say to me is this: it's really the prayers, it's the lighting of the small candles in our churches, it's the people saying, "You look at how are you getting on." It's people saying, "I'm remembering, I'm praying for Jojo." It's the community remembrance and the community support that really brings them, you know, brings them to where they are in that spirit of hope. And again, as I said, you know, for Jojo's family, Kathleen and all her family, these people are really unbelievable. Unbelievable in faith, unbelievable in trust, unbelievable in hope. They trust An Garda Síochána 100%. They trust the Defence Forces. They, you know, trust the Special Ops Units and all these people 100%, because they have hope that Jojo will be found.
2: Okay, hopefully those prayers will be answered and Jojo and Deirdre can be brought home. Father Willie Purcell, parish priest of Clara in Kilkenny, thank you indeed for talking to the Hard Shoulder this evening. Let's get the news headlines now. Here's Eamon.
0: Thanks, Shane. A man has been charged with the murder of a woman in West Waterford earlier this week. 33-year-old Finnegan Finn Yule, with an address of Old School House, Ticknock, Yule, County Waterford, made no reply when charged with the murder of Noreen Daly. Donald Trump says he's discussed the details of an agreement with Iran with world leaders at the G7 summit in France. The US president threatened the bombing of Iran could continue if the deal falls through, and has also spoken of having good talks with Ukraine. And youth representatives from national bodies will meet in the coming months to discuss plans to restrict social media for under-16s. It follows a decision by the UK government to ban access to certain apps for children and young teenagers, with the legislation coming into effect early next year. That's it for now. More at 6.
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5: Thanks to the newly upgraded lounges at Dublin Airport. Great food, comfy seats, and a calm space before takeoff.
0: Well, in Dublin, the M50 southbound is busy but moving between the M1 interchange and Junction 6 Blanchardstown. In Laois, there are delays on the M7 westbound between Junction 14 Monaster Evan and Junction 15 Ballybritis due to a crash there. And in Cork, traffic is heavy on Cork South Ring Road from the Kinsale Road roundabout to the Jack Lynch Tunnel. And that's your traffic and travel on News Talk.
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23: Good evening, I'm Eve Conway. Dublin's Conor Gannon has bowed out of the Dublin ATP Challenger 75 at Elm Park. He was defeated in straight sets by Grigor Dimitrov. Ireland head coach Andy Farrell has named his squad for the inaugural Nations Championship. Munster out half Jack Crowley misses out due to injury. And the Leinster squad for their URC final this Friday has been announced. Captain Caelan Doris is back and Tadhg Furlong also makes a return to the squad. To hear live commentary of the League of Ireland every Friday, download the Go Loud app now.
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0: Cloud and outbreaks of rain will spread across the country tonight. Lowest temperatures 10 to 13 degrees. And now you're up to date on News Talk.
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1: News Talk's technology correspondent Jess Kelly is with us once again. Jess, what's on the agenda this week?
24: Something that I am very excited for. I don't really believe in wishing my life away, but I'm counting down the milliseconds to October 9th because that is when the social reckoning is hitting the cinemas. People might remember The Social Network, which was a 2010 David Fincher film that told the origin story of Facebook. Mm. The soundtrack is phenomenal. The acting, every element of it is just incredible. Whereas now we are obviously in 2026 and we're looking back at the early 2010s, which was a pivotal period in the Facebook story. It's very much centered around Frances Haugen, who was a whistleblower.
1: I remember.
24: She used to work at Facebook. She decided to leave, but before she left, she took hundreds of documents with her.
1: Didn't she address, was it Congress or was it a special tribunal?
25: She also addressed News Talk Breakfast.
1: She did. She did. We had her on, that's right.
24: She did.
1: She's an impressive woman.
24: Very impressive woman. So she, and for those who aren't familiar with her story, and the reason I want to talk about it is
1: she's like a whistleblower.
24: She's a whistleblower, but she's also, I think, one of the key moments that led to where we are. We spent months this year so far talking about social media addiction trials and all the rest. And a lot of this stems back to Frances Haugen and what she revealed when she blew the whistle.
1: I think when the Social Network came out, the prequel to this sequel, I think we viewed all of this slightly more benignly than we do now. I think we have a different, most of us, take on social media now than we did initially.
24: Yeah, when Social Network came out, it was kind of this like nerd's fairy tale. A boy was broken up by a girl. He was heartbroken. He brought his genius to the table, had a very wealthy friend who backed him to make this thing. He got very generous, very prolific investors on board, and they built a platform that by the end of the movie had reached a billion users around the world. Since that time, it has gone on and grown like to multiple billions of people being involved. But we've also seen things like Frances Haugen coming out. We have seen Cambridge Analytica. We've had massive turning points that shows the darker side to social media.
1: I would suggest that the whole Cambridge Analytica thing was another turning point where you went, oh my God, this is being harnessed by bad actors. Unbeknownst to us, our data is being harvested. We're all being manipulated. All of that stuff was a bit of a light bulb moment where we went, if there's no product, you're the product. You know
24: I'll
1: what I mean?
24: Never forget the day that story broke. I went into studio with Pat Kenny and I explained to him how just because I had his number in my phone, he's not on Facebook, he's never been on Facebook, but I was able to show him that because his number was in my phone, Facebook had his number because I had Facebook Messenger. So at the time, for you to have Facebook Messenger, you had to give
1: Your contacts.
24: So it was all those bits and pieces of information, as well as the more serious allegations in terms of, political interference and so on. And so we went from that then to in 2021 when Frances Haugen made the allegations with the documents. And the key sort of the key juggernaut in all of this is she had internal Facebook research. And at the heart of her allegations was Facebook weren't ignorant to what was going on. It wasn't a student in Harvard going, oh, I built this thing. It's more successful than I thought. She documents showed that Facebook knew, for example, that Instagram had a negative impact on young girls when it came to issues like body dysmorphia and self-esteem. There was also research in relation to anxiety. There was also internal documents that showed that Meta placed an extremely high value in terms of keeping people on the platform, even though their own research showed that what kept people on the platform was content that elicited rage, anger, or fear. So there was this doom cycle. Now, what's really interesting was that the information was there, but Mark Zuckerberg, obviously enough, came out in the aftermath and said, it doesn't make any sense. These are flatly wrong claims. There's no proof to it. Our business model is based on ads. Advertisers have said that they don't want their ads appearing next to negative or bad content. But obviously, in the years since, we have learned a lot more about what goes on and what has gone on, not just at Meta, but at other tech companies too. So although this is all about a film and I'm excited for the film, I'm actually thrilled that Frances Haugen is getting, and her story is getting the attention, because she was a pivotal whistleblower and I think her testimony will stand the test of time in that bigger picture when it comes to the story of Meta.
6: Who plays Haugen?
24: So we have a young actress called Mikey Madison. People will know her. She's an incredibly prolific...
6: The best actress for Oscar.
24: Exactly.
6: A couple of years ago, yeah.
24: She's only 27, but in the trailer, she is utterly compelling. We also have Jeremy Strong.
6: Kendall from Succession.
24: Oh, as so Mark Zuckerberg.
6: Kira mentioned bad actors earlier on. We've got two good actors here. He's brilliant.
1: He really is.
6: Yeah.
24: He is phenomenal, and he has the voice down to a T, and the mannerisms, and there's a fantastic scene in the trailer between Jeremy Strong and the comedian Bill Burr, and they're kind of trying to coach him to get him ready to testify and to speak publicly, and it's just absolutely thrilling. Now, obviously, we know this has been written, produced and directed by Aaron Sorkin, so there's a lot of drama here, but it is thought that it is working closely with
1: the
24: story.
1: Do we know how Mark Zuckerberg feels about this? Has he said anything?
24: No, and what's interesting is and there's a few different aspects to this. So at the beginning of the Facebook story, people would say that Mark Zuckerberg wasn't interested in the attention and the public perception of him at all. He wasn't extremely enthused when the social network came out. He's very rarely, if ever, that I'm trying to think of now, acknowledged it. But even the way he dressed, he just wanted to be the functional person, the creative genius, the technical genius, and off he went. But what was really interesting is Aaron Sorkin recently did an interview in which he said he tried to get Jesse Eisenberg, who played Zuckerberg in the first film, to reappear in this one. And Eisenberg said no, because he still to this day finds it tough that people come up to him and make the association with Zuckerberg.
6: Wow.
24: He said that people will hand over a business card similar to the business card that was handed over in the film, that they essentially take out some of their frustrations and feelings.
6: It's ridiculous.
24: Oh, it's bananas.
1: People are mad.
24: But it is that negative association. When people think of Jesse Eisenberg, in the most instances we do think of Zuckerberg.
6: In fairness to him, he played him so well.
24: He was the bulb off him, absolutely. Yeah. And he was phenomenal. But I do think you should definitely watch the trailer, because Jeremy Strong is fantastic. And as you said, Mikey Madison playing the role of Frances Haugen. It is an all-star lineup, but the star of this will absolutely be the story.
1: Remind us again the release date.
24: So it's not until October 9th. So that's plenty of time.
6: Jess is wishing her summer away to October 9th.
24: I'm literally buzzing for it.
1: Trailer looking good. Before you go, tech tip.
24: Tech tip this week. So we know that there's been a bit of talk about the scrapper scheme for people looking to ditch the petrol and diesel in favour of an EV. There's a new platform you can go to boi.nevo.ie. You can put in the car that you're after, what type of journeys you do. Say, for example, if you are living in Dublin but you have relatives in Mayo and you do that journey quite a bit, you can do a journey planner to try and identify what range you would need and so on. So if you're thinking of making the move to EV, that is a platform to go.
1: That's a clever top tip. All right.
6: tech wreck. 5 years, is it only 5 years of Wordle?
24: 5 years of Wordle. Wordle is my daily companion.
1: Does it, you still do it?
24: Yeah. Ian Dempsey upstairs does it as well. He says that he does it first thing in the morning. It gets his brain going.
6: Yeah,
24: I'm a huge fan of Wordle.
6: What do you keep, what word do you put in first? What's your first?
24: So it depends. I don't have a consistent word of the day. I never go with just the same thing every single time.
6: No, I can't remember what it was. When I played it, I always went with the same five letters.
24: Really?
6: Yeah. Because it was, there was loads of vowels in it. I can't remember what it was. It was a good starter one. Yeah.
1: I was like you when I played it. I don't play it anymore. I would like do beach or I would do fugue or I would do, you know, I would put in ones that were, I didn't have a set one.
24: No, I don't do a set one. But it's just incredible that it's 5 years
1: Have you ever got it in one?
24: No. The best I've done is two.
1: Some people have gotten it in one.
24: Yeah, I know a lot of people who are in WhatsApp groups who send like screenshots every day of how they do it and all the rest. But, and that and Spelling Bee. And the reason I'm mentioning it is, so if you've not tried it, you should absolutely try it. But what Wordle did, this was something that somebody invented during the pandemic. Then New York Times saw that it went viral. They brought it into the family of New York Times. And it's now a reason why people like myself pay for the New York Times is to get the games. There's Spelling Bee, there's Sudoku, there's the quiz, the crosswords, there's loads there.
1: Connections is good. That's the same family.
24: It's very good.
1: I like Connections. But you know, you can do it without subscribe.
24: You can do, yes. Yeah. But I like to, like, sometimes if I'm just bored or whatever, I like going back through the archive and doing the old Wordles and the old crosswords.
1: Well, if you like that kind of thing, my tech rec for you is, have you tried MapTap?
24: No.
1: It's basically the globe, and then they ask you to tap on the map where is somewhere.
6: Do you guys need to get out more?
1: Somewhere in Bolivia really or whatever, and you have to try and get as close as you can.
6: Well, okay, we're going for a drink. Come on.
24: Let's go.
6: You need to get out and socialise, both of you.
1: Nerds unite. Thank you for that, Jess.
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1: Now, US President Donald Trump has said that the US will go back to bombing if no deal agreed with Iran within 60 days in a news conference before leaving the G7 summit in Evian in France. And Shona Murray, Euronews Europe correspondent, joins us now. Good evening to you, Shona.
16: Evening.
1: Trump had a lot to say this afternoon at the press conference. Give us a little bit of a flavour about what he was saying when he was addressing the people.
16: So for the past few days, he's really spent a lot of time strenuously trying to defend the Iran deal that he signed over the past couple of days. Because as we know, one of the sticking points in it is that there's a $300 billion private investment fund, which sort of makes it look like Iran has actually become a winner out of this deal. So in the press conference, he's repeatedly said that it's not the United States that's investing in that. And he's also said that, you know, he was successful because he killed the Ayatollah Khamenei. He killed lots of the regime leaders, members of the Iranian Revolutionary Guard Corps, and that if they don't commit to the deal, which is sort of lowering their nuclear enrichment and not bombing Israel, that he'll return to bombing them again. But he also made the point that he allowed them to have some munitions and some sort of weapons, because he said, well, why shouldn't Iran have weapons and Israel and other countries have them as well? Which is really interesting, because at the start of all this, he said that one of the stipulations was that the Iranians would end all of their ballistic missile programs, their drone programs, and their nuclear enrichment programs.
1: Yeah, he also said there would be regime change, which of course hasn't come into effect remotely at this point. The deal itself, Shona, hasn't been revealed. A lot of people, the details of it, a lot of people believing that's because it doesn't reflect very well on the US in terms of what they've given away.
16: That's right. I mean, for the Strait of Hormuz to be reopened, they say it'll happen within the next month or so, because it's very difficult to still go through it because of the mining that exists there. And also because people are, I mean, if you're a private company, you're going to be super cautious, because at any point these hostilities could resume. And obviously that is not a great thing. 1 month, anything could happen within that period. So that could even look like a bigger failure on Trump. But remember, the Strait of Hormuz was open before all of this happened. So it means that the Iranians have institutionalized their control of this strait. They can reopen it and close it at any point. In addition to that, the Israelis obviously are very unhappy with this deal, because Lebanon, that Trump has said Lebanon is part of it, so the Israelis can no longer bomb Lebanon, which I think there's a global consensus on that, but the Israelis say that they want to continue to do that. And Trump has said on a couple occasions today and in his press conference about half an hour ago that he insisted to Bibi Netanyahu that you can't keep bombing apartments if you're looking for Hezbollah, because he's talking about proportionality, obviously, because the Israelis are killing so many civilians while they say they're killing Hezbollah. But we know that there is a disproportionate amount of casualties and deaths in Lebanon and all across the Middle East because of Israel.
1: Shona, he said today about Benjamin Netanyahu, he gets a little excited sometimes, but he happens to be a very good man. I'd say that endorsement is cold comfort to Netanyahu in all of this. I mean, even what you referred to earlier, that quote where he was saying, well, why shouldn't Iran have munitions if places like Israel have them? That's a far cry from the thick as thieves allegiance difference between Israel and the US that we've come to, I suppose, know and expect. What do we read in terms of the relationship between Netanyahu and Trump from all of this?
16: Yeah, it's a major change, because Trump also said, in addition to that about Netanyahu, he also said that Israel was a minor partner, which obviously the Israelis would like to see themselves as equal partners. But what's interesting is the Israelis are saying now the Iranians have been given a green light to have some munitions, some missile programs from the United States. And all along, what the Israelis wanted to do was, and as we've known for the last few decades, have been trying to push any US president to really go after the Iranian regime. And this time when they managed to get it done, Trump actually does a volte-face and defends them in some way in order to obviously defend his own credibility on this issue, which, as we know, was like disastrous.
1: Maybe finally, Shona, his relationship with the G7 as well is very interesting. I mean, at one point, certainly in the beginning of his presidency, it was considered strained. They were almost calling it the G6 plus one. But even him arriving in and saying, you know, I'm the boss, or Chancellor Merz from Germany giving him the football jersey, there is a sort of a strange hierarchy, blatant hierarchy perhaps, within the G7 that wasn't always the case and certainly wasn't emphasized previously.
16: Oh, I mean, it's worse than a hierarchy. It's completely supine, you know, supplicants to Donald Trump. I mean, this is it's similar to what we saw at NATO last year with Mark Rutte calling him daddy. Yeah. And then you have Merz with the jersey and so on, you know. I mean, that is the way it is. The Europeans believe that the only way to deal with Donald Trump is through appeasement. That's why he's been, his 80th birthday is being celebrated tonight at a special dinner in Versailles. This is the Europeans, but really want Trump to remember. Part of this discussion, as well as Iran, was also about Ukraine. The Ukrainians are doing immensely well on the battlefield, and Trump likes a winner. So the Europeans are saying, look, if we have to suck up to Trump in order for them to put the sanctions back on Russian oil now that the Iran deal is over, and for it to put pressure on Putin to end the war, then we'll do whatever it takes in order to do that, even if it, you know, obviously we have to lie on the floor or prostrate ourselves in front of him. It's fine by us, because at the end of the day, it's a means to an end. And we need Trump on our side. The last thing we need is him siding with Putin when we're very close to potentially coming to an end in the war. And actually, the point you made about the relationship is actually an interesting one. I've never seen the relationship as sort of convivial as it has been over the past couple of years. We've seen Trump calling NATO allies, European allies, cowards and, you know, useless, and NATO's a paper tiger. And when you talk about NATO, it means Europe. You know, it doesn't just mean NATO per se, the alliance. And today he seems to be, you know, lapping up the jerseys and all of the support that he's getting from his European allies.
1: He likes a bit of sycophancy, in fairness, doesn't he?
16: It's total sycophancy, and they're there for it in spades.
1: Shona Murray, Euronews Europe correspondent, thank you for joining us.
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22: Thanks to the newly upgraded lounges at Dublin Airport. Great food, comfy seats and a calm space before takeoff.
23: In Dublin, traffic is still very busy on the Phibsborough Road outbound from Doyle's Corner to Crossguns Bridge. In Cork, the Kinsale Road northbound is backed up between Cork Airport and Ballycoreen Road turnoff. In Galway, the N6 is still very busy from Quincentennial Bridge to the Headford Road junction, and Limerick traffic is heavy on the Dock Road. And that's your traffic and travel on News Talk.
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2: 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Still to come,
1: we'll get the latest on the trial of Riad Bouchacker, who has pleaded not guilty to 8 charges relating to the alleged knife attack at Parnell Square in November 2023.
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29: It's 6 o'clock. Good evening. A man has been charged with the murder of a woman in West Waterford. 33-year-old Finnegan Finn Yoel appeared before Carrick-on-Shore District Court earlier. News Talk's Eva Kearns reports.
32: The court heard Finnegan Finn Yoel, with an address of Old Schoolhouse, Ticknock, Yoel, County Waterford, made no reply when charged with the murder of Noreen Daly. The body of Miss Daly, who was 81 years old, was discovered at her home at Ardsalla in the Clashmore Kinsale Beg area on Monday. Finnegan Finn Yoel appeared before Carrick-on-Shore District Court this morning, charged with Miss Daly's murder. His solicitor, Ken Cunningham, requested he would be medically and psychiatrically assessed. Judge John O'Leary remanded Mr. Yoel in custody and legal aid was granted. He's due to appear again before Clonmel District Court next Tuesday, the 23rd of June. Aoife Kearns, Carrick-on-Shore, County Tipperary.
29: Donald Trump's admitted there could have been economic catastrophe if the Iran war continued. In a long and rambling statement to reporters at the G7 summit, he says the US caused $2 trillion worth of damage in Iran. He repeated claims he will go back to bombing the country after 60 days if a full deal isn't reached after the Memorandum of Understanding is signed. President Trump also took the time to criticize Israel's actions in Lebanon.
33: When two drones are shot into the desert and drop harmlessly, you don't have to knock down buildings in Beirut. They could behave better. And frankly, they could do a better job. I love them as a partner. They were terrific, but they could do a much better job with Hezbollah.
29: The children's minister says young people won't have a veto when it comes to a social media ban. However, Norma Foley says it's important they're consulted with ahead of any legislative proposals. She's asked youth groups to meet to discuss the issue as talks about restrictions at a senior cabinet level continue. Minister Foley says she wants progress as soon as possible.
7: Putting a time frame in anything is never ideal, you know, because I do think it's important that there isn't a unilateral decision here, that there's consultation.
29: And property prices have risen at their slowest annual rate since February 2024. They increased by 6.2% in the year to April. That's it for now. Headlines at 6:30.
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15: Good evening, I'm Eve Conway. Portugal have just got their World Cup campaign underway in the last few moments. Their game against the Democratic Republic of the Congo has just kicked off. Cristiano Ronaldo starts up front for Portugal in what is his sixth World Cup. Ireland's head coach Andy Farrell has named his squad for the upcoming games in the inaugural Nations Championship Southern Hemisphere Series. Munster out half Jack Crowley misses out due to injury, as does Andrew Porter. The series kicks off in July with tests against Australia, Japan and New Zealand. And the Leinster squad for their URC final this Friday has been announced. Captain Caelan Doris is back and Tadhg Furlong also makes a return to the squad. James Lowe, who recently confirmed that he will depart Leinster this summer, is also in the starting 15. To hear live commentary of the League of Ireland every Friday, download the Go Loud app now.
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29: Well, clouds and outbreaks of rain will spread to most areas tonight. Lowest temperatures 10 to 13 degrees. And now you're up to date on News Talk.
1: Thank you for that, Eamon. You're listening to The Hard Shoulder with Shane Coleman and Ciara Kelly. Still to come on the show.
2: In a moment, we'll have the latest on the trial of Riad Bouchacker, who has pleaded not guilty to 8 charges relating to the alleged knife attack at Parnell Square in November 2023.
1: And how bad are the effects of loneliness? In a world of phones and transactional conversations, are we now lonelier than ever? We're going to be discussing that.
2: And off the back of what's happening in France at the G7 and the jostling for position to praise Donald Trump, Simon Tierney is going to join us to tell us how to butter somebody up, how to flatter someone.
1: Should you flatter someone in a way that you don't look like you're flattering them?
2: Yes, that's the key, I think.
1: Yeah, I know.
2: If you're going over the top, like if you're giving a jersey with Trump 47, a German jersey, I think that's going over.
1: Because after all, we're all on the same team. That's what he tweeted. Happy birthday, Mr. President.
2: There's a bang of desperation off that, isn't there?
1: It feels slightly embarrassing.
2: Like, you don't want to come across as needy or desperate.
1: You are the head of Germany, like a sovereign state that was once a world power in its own right. Let's probably not go there, though. But you know what I mean? And I think Shona Murray was not wrong when she said supplicants.
2: Supine supplicants.
1: She did, for extra emphasis. Let us know what you think about everything that we talk about in the show. And of course, you can listen back to everything we cover in the show as well, wherever you get your podcasts or on the Go Loud app. But let us know what you think. 087 1400 106 is the WhatsApp.
2: Now, the trial of Riad Bouchacker continued today at the Central Criminal Court. As I mentioned, he's on trial charged with the attempted murder of 2 girls and 1 boy and assault causing serious harm to a childcare worker. Frank Graney, News Talk's court correspondent, joins us now. Frank, the jurors heard from some first responders today who outlined what they did to assist one of Riad Bouchacker's alleged victims, a 5-year-old girl. What can you tell us about their evidence?
0: Yeah, well, it might be helpful to start at the end of today's evidence, because the final witness called today was a paramedic who attended at the scene, a man called Conor Garvey, and he described being flagged down while driving in an ambulance near the scene. He said he found a young girl, maybe 5 or 6 years of age, on the ground. We now know that this, as you say, was one of three children that Riad Bushekar is accused of trying to murder. Mr. Garvey said she looked like she was in a life-threatening condition. She wasn't breathing. She had no pulse. He noted a cut, maybe 1.5 or 2 inches long, going down the front of her chest. And I should say, Shane, that the evidence heard today, it might be worth noting that it was quite distressing. A lot of medical evidence. We also heard from other eyewitnesses who gave accounts of what they heard and saw that day and what they did in terms of intervening. But just to continue with Mr. Garvey's evidence, he said that he arrived. Somebody had already started CPR. He took over doing chest compressions. He applied a defibrillator, packed the wound to try to stem blood loss. Other advanced paramedics soon arrived. He said they worked on this girl for about 20 minutes before she was taken to hospital. We also heard from a paediatric specialist registrar called Dr. Lisa Curley. She also took the stand today. She said that she responded from the Rotunda Hospital, which is quite close to Parnell Square East, for those unfamiliar with that part of Dublin City Centre. She said that she heard a child had been stabbed. She went straight there. She arrived. Paramedics were already working on this girl. She said that she had an open chest wound. She offered her assistance. She arranged for emergency blood products to be brought to the scene. She was clear it. She said it was clear that this girl needed to get to theatre as soon as possible. She stayed with her until she was satisfied that things were under control. Dr. Peter Harper is a consultant. He gave evidence today. He happened upon the scene while cycling to a meeting. He found the child again undergoing CPR, observed a stab wound to the centre of her chest, and he assisted paramedics by inserting an airway. He contacted Temple Street, where he was working at the time, to ensure an operating theatre and surgical team were immediately prepared. He said that thankfully the hospital's biggest theatre was available that afternoon. He said they needed the space, so he was glad when he heard it. He said that he then accompanied the child by ambulance as emergency blood transfusion commenced in the back of that ambulance en route to the hospital.
2: The jurors also heard from a Garda witness who handcuffed and searched Mr. Bushekar as he lay prone on the ground at Parnell Square East. Tell us what he had to say.
0: Yeah, Adam Keeley was the first Garda on the scene that day. He joined today's proceedings remotely from Australia, where we heard he has since relocated to. But back in November 2023, he was a member of An Garda Síochána, attached to Store Street Garda Station. And once the call came in about the stabbing incident, he said he and his colleague left the station straight away, went to Parnell Square East as quickly as they could. Once there, he said he noticed a man that we now know is the accused man, Riad Bushekar, being restrained by a paramedic. He said he was lying prone on the ground. He understood this person was the suspected attacker. Members of the public drew their attention to a knife across the road. So his colleague went to deal with that. He stayed with Mr. Bushekar, and he said that he wasn't sure if this man had any more weapons on him. So he handcuffed him. He patted him down. He told him that he was going to search him. He did that. He said he found a wallet on him with a public services card with the name Riad Bushekar on it. He also found a mobile phone under his left leg on the ground, and what he described as a paddy style type hat, which was on the ground beside Mr. Bushekar's head. He described Mr. Bushekar as conscious, looking around, but he said he didn't speak too much to him at that point. He accompanied him to hospital, and he left at about 3:30 that afternoon.
2: Tell us, Frank, about the man who travelled from France to give evidence in relation to what he did when he saw the attack unfold.
0: Yeah, this man was 17 years of age at the time. He was on his way to work when he said that he heard a woman screaming. He crossed the road. He saw a man assaulting this woman while holding a knife. And he told the jury that he went to intervene. He said he grabbed the knife before another man struck the attacker with a motorcycle helmet at roughly the same moment. He said he used force to prise the knife away before throwing it to the ground. And he was asked what, if any, injuries he suffered as a result of his intervention. He said he suffered minor scratches to his hand and cheek. He agreed that he had, this is under cross-examination, I should say, he agreed that he had previously described the accused as appearing mentally unstable after being struck repeatedly with the motorcycle helmet. That was something that he said to Garda in a statement at the time. He confirmed that was the case. And when he finished giving his evidence, the trial judge thanked him, told him that he was not only brave, but also modest.
2: And just finally, Frank, what about the Brazilian man who gave evidence in relation to the suspected weapon used? Tell us what he had to say.
0: This is a man called Eder dos Santos. He told the jury he was cycling in the area when he heard a woman screaming. She was across the road from him. He said he looked over, saw a tall brunette woman trying to protect a young child outside. And he described seeing a tall man wearing a black cap and a long black coat repeatedly stabbing a child whom he believed to be about 5 years of age. He said he saw that child being stabbed three or four times in the chest area. He said he got off his bike, crossed the road to help. And by the time he got there, he said that both the attacker and the knife were on the ground. He was concerned that somebody else might get hurt, so he picked up the knife, he carried it back across the road, he threw it under some railings into a grassy area near the Garden of Remembrance. He then returned to check on that injured child. He recalled seeing two women protecting the attacker who was on the ground at this point. They were protecting him from members of the public who had gathered around. Those women were saying, "We are not savages." He saw CPR being performed on the child. He realized she was gravely injured. He said that he became overcome with emotion. He cycled home. He was in tears. He spoke to a housemate. He then returned later to the scene to give a statement to Garvey. He too was cross-examined today. The defense barrister representing Mr. Bouchikar accepted that this witness had tried to give an honest and a truthful account, but he suggested to him that his memory had become confused because he highlighted that in the Garda statement that he made at the time, he had described seeing a white boy with curly brown hair being stabbed, whereas in court today he said that he had seen a young girl being attacked. And the witness accept,

0: book, we're told, but in a world of increased automation where our phone can even be our therapist, we are slowly being silenced. So writes Cathy Donaghy in the Irish Independent. But are we losing our social skills, manners, and even the ability to say a simple hello or have a simple conversation? Joining me now to discuss this is journalist and writer Cathy Donaghy. Good evening to you, Cathy. What prompted you to write this article?
1: Yeah, hi, Ciara. Lovely to talk to you. I suppose it was prompted by picked up the phone to call a work contact in a work context about something I was writing about. The phone rang out. That was fine. But immediately the person sent me a text to say, don't call, as it was anxiety inducing. And I think, you know what, that is becoming more familiar. You know, you try and ring someone and you can see that they're online, but the phone is going unanswered. And I think that we definitely know that phone phobia has been recognised as something that researchers identified strongly in Gen Z. Those are the young people aged between 14 and 29. But I think it's afflicting all of us, Ciara. I think we're becoming a bit more reticent. If we don't recognise a number on our phone, we're saying, no, I'm not answering it. Or we're screening calls, or we're like, oh, I'll deal with that later. I don't feel like picking up the phone now. And I think what happens over time is that we saw this in COVID, where people talked a lot about our social muscles. As human beings, we like to talk. But when we weren't getting out and about to a pub or a club or just places where we would congregate generally, that we psychologists were saying, you know, people's social muscles were sort of atrophying a bit. And I think our sort of our talking muscles, right, the ones that we use in conversation on the phone, I think they're becoming a wee bit stagnant as well, because we're just more reticent to use them. And I think there's also a trend that's been identified in psychology, that people are a bit wary of spontaneity. They prefer pre-arranged conversations. They like to have it scheduled in the diary before they'll actually engage in a real-time conversation. So I think all of these things are playing into the fact that, yeah, we know we're much more digitally connected, but sometimes I wonder, does that mean that we're losing the power to just have a chat?
0: Yeah, maybe. And I suspect I am somewhat guilty of this, and I'm no Gen Zer, but I don't like answering the phone to people, and Shane Coleman regularly slags me on this show about that fact. And my outgoing message on my phone, if somebody rings me, says, you know, sorry, I can't take your call right now, and then it says something along the lines, the best way to get me actually is by sending a text. So I actually have that, an outgoing message. So I'm kind of down with the kids on this one a little bit. And I was kind of wondering myself as I was listening to you there, going, why do I have that? And I'm wondering, is it a bit of low-level social anxiety in many of us, insofar as that I'm perfectly articulate and perfectly able to hold a conversation. I talk for a living, but I don't actively choose to chat, you know, spontaneously or idly with people. I it's not my favorite thing. I actually do prefer text.
1: Yeah, I know what you mean. I think this is something that perhaps, you know, I'm guilty of this myself as well, Ciara. I mean, I'll see a call coming in, I can't deal with this right now, I'm just in the middle of making dinner for the kids, yeah. Or, you know, and you cannot actually, we cannot be always on. That's fair enough. But I do think that, you know, that chat that we're talking about, you know, that we would have done, you know, at the school gates, or we would have done maybe gone into the bank, or we would have gone into the supermarket. Slowly, I think our world is becoming more silent, because you'll meet someone now, and even people out for a walk, they've got the headphones on. They actually don't want to let other people in. Or, you know, they've got the phone clutched so that, wave, and they're just keep moving forward. I think people are sort of just not chickening out. That sounds like they're, you know, it's a fear thing. But I think people are choosing perhaps not to engage in the way that we would have done with small talk before, where we had to have those kind of social ways of going, even to shoot the breeze and accuse the bank. A lot of those opportunities for our social interactions are being removed by the very automated nature of society. Yeah. Well, we don't even have to call a person to ring a taxi anymore. You just go online and click, it's Uber. Click. If you want to request a silent journey, that's fine. These things years ago would have sounded absolutely insane, that you would ask someone not to talk to you, that you prefer. But I know people have the right to their privacy and to their space and to silence. But you know, I think there's when you open yourself up to conversation, right, something magical really happens. You could be sitting at a bus stop and just start to talk to someone. These conversations, they take us on these beautiful labyrinthine journeys, I think, sometimes, and we never know who we're going to meet. I remember years ago when I was going

0: college and on the bus from Donegal to Dublin. Sometimes you just hopped on the bus and you never knew who you were going to be sitting beside. These days you'd have the headphones on, you'd be on your phone. Years ago you sat there and all of a sudden you looked at this person sitting beside you and you'd be chatting to them. And honestly, the most amazing conversations about life came up when we are open to talking to someone. But if we close ourselves off from it, I think we shut down a lot of those beautiful ways that we can be human.
1: Yeah,
0: that's really my point.
1: I think you're right, and you also make the point, a very well made point in the article. Loneliness is as deadly as 15 cigarettes a day habit. Loneliness is considered has a effect on our longevity and all of those sorts of things. And we know from all the surveys and studies that the Irish are self reported as among the loneliest people in Europe. We score really high on the loneliness, I suppose, scale as compared to other places. And we also know from talking to psychologists and all that connection is what people really crave in their life. So we're somehow getting it wrong, aren't we? If we crave connection and if we're feeling lonely, but we're falling into these habits that bat people away from us, how do we square that circle?
0: Yeah, I think you're right. And you know, one of the things that big tech thinks it can innovate us out of loneliness, it can give us an app that'll sort it out, or we're only one algorithm away from solving all these problems. And yet, despite all of this convenience, we are still feeling more lonely. And I think what it takes is, you know, it just takes a bit of maybe courage to take the first step to say, you know what, I'm just going to go and as the psychologist Padraig Walsh makes a point, go into these situations where you have what he calls happen upon encounters. So that's where you just go to somewhere where the stakes aren't high socially. You're not going and sitting at the bar on your own. You're going into a park, or you're going somewhere where there's sort of lower stakes, and you're maybe seeing what happens, what kinds of conversations come up. And I think it's like the muscles that we use in every day. If you go for your walk, you'll build that resilience to going for a longer walk. I think our social skills are like that too. The more we use them, the better they'll be.
1: You have me convinced. I'm going to start chatting to people in the line in the supermarket and all, because you're right, those kind of low-level things, and they do actually give you a bit of a lift.
0: I think it's a two-way street, Ciara. You know, it leaves us feeling better, and it also leaves the other person feeling better, so it's a win-win.
1: Absolutely. Well said. Listen, thank you for talking to us, Cathy. That is journalist
0: and
1: writer there, Cathy Donaghy.
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11: Evan Oliver, is Europe going down, is Europe going down the same road as the US when it comes to tariffs?
12: Yes, good evening, Shane. Yeah, very strange set of developments today. Obviously, a lot of people looking at what's happening with the G7 and President Trump, and he is associated. When you say the word tariff, you think of Trump, the two T's. But Europe moving in this direction, we're hearing this evening, there's a meeting going to be established tomorrow, or held tomorrow in Brussels, where talk of tariffs to be placed on Chinese goods is gathering steam, with two leading countries, France and now Germany, joining to move in this direction. If you think about it, Shane, where do we see Chinese goods? Well, in retail, you know, Temu and Shine, we've covered them on the Hard Shoulder. There's BYD, this new car company that is starting to develop some presence here in Ireland and other countries as well. And of course, things like smartphones and so on. So Chinese companies are active in a large number of sectors, but the country has big ambitions to take much bigger market share over the next few years, which is making European governments, certainly the French and the Germans, uncomfortable. They've obviously got a big car industry, big steel industry, and they're concerned. But up up to now, they haven't really been talking tariffs. It's been more about sort of restrictions or maybe quotas, but it now seems to be moving more towards setting up some kind of instrument that they can impose upon China. Now, of course, Shane, the complication is Europe sells a lot of goods in the other direction, so there is going to be really hard to square those two things and exactly what kind of measures they're prepared to take. But it does seem ahead of this meeting tomorrow that we're nudging towards this sort of a tariff option specifically against China rather than other parts of the world economy. So interesting times lying ahead in that space.
11: It certainly are. Now, Irish small firms paying higher loan rates than others in European markets.
12: Yeah, so we've known for years, and it's been a real kind of stick in the craw of a lot of our borrowers, that our mortgages here in Ireland and electricity and a whole load of other items we could mention have been higher than European averages. And there's a lot of complicated reasons behind that. But we're learning today from the ESRI, who've researched this area, that small firms, SMEs as they're known, there are thousands of them, the length and breadth of the country, are paying a lot more for their credit. They're paying a lot of times up to 5% as an average interest rate on loans they take out versus the European average, Shane, of about 3.5%. So that's a big divergence between those rates. It's hard to know what's behind it. Some of it is a lack of competition. And of course, our old friend, the financial crisis, is sticking its influence in here. A lot of banks still quite risk averse about lending into these SMEs. So it's not good. It means SMEs go elsewhere for credit, sometimes trade finance, or they just simply generate their own working capital and finance themselves internally. So we need to get these rates down if we want to have competitive SMEs, and it probably does start with getting more providers in to provide the credit and getting that competition, which is a bit restricted at the moment. So it's something the government, I think, can work on over the next few years, I would suggest.
11: Okay. And just lastly, normally if you heard exports had decreased by over 13%, it would be alarm bells ringing off. But there is a reason for this. This is the US front loading that happened last year ahead of tariffs coming to an end.
12: Yeah, there's been this whole thing of tariffs, and we're going back to the earlier item, but it has meant that a lot of the figures we're getting sound very dramatic when they come across people's computer screens. Again, you're right, 13% drop in exports, but then you go below the figures and you see a 45% drop to the US. So what happened was, last year everyone panicked. It was around the time of Liberation Day when Donald Trump came out onto the lawn and announced tariffs on virtually the entire globe. And as a result of that, American companies started moving, even before he made announcement, goods, pharmaceuticals, chemicals and so on over to the US to get them in before those tariffs and kind of essentially warehouse up stuff. So that's obviously not happening this year in the same level. So you have this drop back. But here's a piece of good news for all of us. The amount of exports going to the United Kingdom is up over 50%. So this is on the 10th anniversary, Shane, of Brexit. It appears 10 years later, it appears the Brexit dividend has finally possibly shown up in those numbers. A lot of farm machinery and other forms of machinery going from Ireland over to the UK. We'll see if it persists, this trend, but it seems we are getting back into trade relationships with our old friends and sometimes enemies in the United Kingdom, and that hasn't been something that's happened for a while, so it's definitely a trend to keep an eye on. Less dependence on the US, but moving back towards our oldest trading partner of all, which of course is Great Britain.
11: Taking back control, you might say, Emmett. Emmett Oliver, thank you indeed for that. We'll chat to you tomorrow.
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13: Thanks, Ciara. Donald Trump says a deal with Tehran could be signed as soon as tomorrow, warning the US could go back to bombing Iran if a full agreement isn't reached. The president joked if the memorandum of understanding doesn't work, he's blaming his number two, J.D. Vance. At the close of the G7 in France, the US president claimed to feel bad for Lebanon, adding Israel's prime minister gets a little excited sometimes and could do with a softer touch. Property prices have risen at their slowest annual rate since February 2024. They increased by 6.2% in the year to April. And Jeremy Clarkson says his prostate cancer is aggressive, but it's been caught early. The star revealed his diagnosis on his TV show, Clarkson's Farm. That's it for now. More at 7.
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13: In Dublin, Phibsborough Road outbound is solid from the fire station to Doyle's Corner and again to Cross Guns Bridge. In Laois, the M7 westbound between Junction 14 Monaster Evan and Junction 15 Ballybritis is closed due to a crash. And in Cork, traffic is still heavy on Cork South Ring Road from Junction 8 Douglas to the Jack Lynch Tunnel. And that's your traffic and travel on News Talk.
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15: Good evening, I'm Eve Conway. Portugal are 1-0 up against the Democratic Republic of the Congo. A header from João Neves opened the scoring 6 minutes in. Ireland head coach Andy Farrell has named his squad for the inaugural Nations Championship. Munster out half Jack Crowley misses out due to injury. And the Leinster squad for the URC final this Friday has been announced. Captain Caelan Doris is back and Tadhg Furlong also makes a return to the squad. To hear live commentary of the League of Ireland every Friday, download the Go Loud app now.
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13: Well, cloud and outbreaks of rain in most parts tonight. Lowest temperatures 10 to 13 degrees. And now you're up to date on News Talk.
14: How to do stuff on the hard shoulder.
10: And it is that time of the week when we're joined by Simon Tierney, who does tell us how to do stuff. And Simon, I'm quite excited about what you're about to tell us how to do, because this is probably an important skill in life. So tell us what we're discussing this evening.
16: We're talking about how to flatter people, which is a bit of a weird one, because we don't regard flattery as a positive attribute. We regard complimenting someone as a positive attribute. So,
10: and are they different?
16: Well, yeah, they are very different. They're unbelievably different. So let's define them first. Well, actually, first of all, let's talk about why we're discussing this in the first place. So listeners might have come across the pictures or the clips of the Chancellor, the German Chancellor, Merz, gifting, in inverted commas, a German football jersey to Donald Trump yesterday at the G7. Now, when they were gathering at Evian-les-Bains in France, they were all sort of there doing a bit of chit-chat. It's been fascinating to watch these world leaders kind of small-talking each other, you know, around the official meetings themselves. But Merz can be seen as soon as Trump comes in. He opens his briefcase and he pulls out the German football jersey and he dashes over to Donald Trump and presents him with this. And Trump doesn't really know what's going on, but he turns it around and it's got 47 written on the back and Trump, because he's the 47th president. And then this was swiftly followed up with a tweet. It was all very timed and well organized. And the tweet said, happy belated 80th birthday, POTUS. After all, we're on the same team. So this is a really interesting example of obsequious behavior, of flattery. And we can kind of find the definition of it in this, which, to answer your question in a very roundabout way, Kira, is that flattery is about complimenting somebody in order to get something in return. So there's a sort of a quid pro quo there.
10: And it's curry favor.
16: To curry favor, to use compliments as a form of currency. Because to give a little bit of political context around this, Merz is in trouble with his domestic numbers back home in Germany, but also he's in trouble with the American president, because he recently said that the Iranians were kind of, you know, running rings around Trump, that they were
10: excellent negotiators, but yes,
16: that they were humiliating the Americans, etc. And I think we can see that with the Iranian deal. But as a result of this, Trump decided to pull 6,000 of the, God, I think 35,000 or 40,000 US troops out of German soil, where they have been since the end of World War II. So that's a really significant geopolitical move. Merz is on the back foot and he's using flattery to get back, because he knows from historical precedent that the best way to get Donald Trump to do what you want him to do is to flatter.
11: And he's right on that, isn't he?
16: And he's absolutely right.
11: And Donald Trump isn't the first US president who likes a bit of flattery.
16: But it doesn't make it easy to watch.
11: Oh, it's hard to watch.
16: You know, when I brought this story up, it's I could
10: cringy,
16: see both of
10: it?
16: your the expressions on both of your faces. It's really hard. Think about it in your own lives. When you see an instance of sycophancy. Yeah. It's really hard to watch. Oh, it makes
11: if I'm going to be obsequious, I don't want anyone to see it. Like, yeah, I don't want anyone exactly. to witness it.
16: Actually, yeah, that's true. You don't want anyone
11: I have
16: to see
11: done it in the past,
16: it.
11: But not
10: cringy.
11: In public.
10: I don't think I do this. I think I'm bad at this. I think I'm too bullheaded and stubborn to be good at this one.
16: Yeah, it's really tricky because the thing about flattery is that
10: but
16: it's
10: I do
16: about
10: get compliments,
16: the
10: Simon.
16: You do like compliments?
10: I do give compliments.
16: You do give compliments, uh-huh. Yeah. Well, the compliment comes from a place of authenticity. And giving a compliment is absolutely sincere in the sense that it's about the other person. It's about the object of the compliment. Whereas with a flattery, it's not about the other person at all.
10: It's about you.
16: It's about you. Ooh. So what Chancellor Merz did there, in my interpretation, is that his actions actually have very little to do with Donald Trump and celebrating his birthday. They're about what he wants for his country.
10: Do the flatterers know that they are obsequious and cringy and or do they just think that they're paying a compliment?
16: I think the level of self-awareness really varies. But in terms of international diplomacy, it's now it's so rampant with Donald Trump in the White House.
11: Do you remember the FIFA, Gianni Infantino gave him a peace award, a special peace award, a FIFA peace award, just a couple of weeks before he invaded Iran? I mean, it's it's widespread.
10: Later, Shona Murray was saying, you remember the head of nation called him Daddy.
16: Mark Rutte, it's
10: hugely cringeworthy.
16: It's extraordinary the level of sycophantic behaviour around Trump. I mean, we even saw it today, this morning, with the G7's joint leaders statement, which is essentially about putting pressure on the Russians with regard to the conflict in Ukraine. But the way they worded it, they didn't mention any world leader in that document apart from Donald Trump. And they said, we consider this the right moment to proceed with additional measures, they mean on the Russians, as President Trump has delivered a deal that we support in reopening the Strait of Hormuz.
11: Okay.
16: If you take any of the individual leaders involved in the framing of that statement, I don't think they genuinely believed that.
11: All right. So how should you flatter someone if you like to avoid being obsequious and demeaning yourself?
16: Okay, well,
11: how do you do it?
16: The first thing you got to ask yourself is it appropriate? Right. So,
10: from the way we've defined flattery, now I don't think we should flatter anyone. I think we should just not flatter people because it's. Blech.
16: Yeah, but Kira, you might find yourself in a situation where you really need to get something done, and you might have to say, Simon, you look amazing today. You know, I love your yellow jumper.
10: I do quite like you.
11: It does open doors. It does grease wheels. And sometimes you just need to do that.
16: It greases wheels. Yeah, absolutely. Mm. So one way that you can do it is performative loyalty, right? And I was thinking about this overnight because with everything that's going on in Westminster over the last couple of weeks with the question mark over Keir Starmer's continued leadership, we've seen a lot of performative loyalty with that. So what happened a couple of weeks ago when there was immediate threat to his premiership, basically a number, and most of his cabinet came out publicly, whether it was on current affairs, television programs, radio programs, or even personal tweets from their personal Twitter accounts saying how amazing Keir Starmer is. Why did they do that? Firstly, they were probably told to do it by 10 Downing Street. And secondly, because they wanted to preserve their own jobs in cabinet. So they're using flattery for their own job retention in that respect.
11: Mm.
16: I think another really interesting example of the ways in which people use flattery is taste and opinion conformity.
11: Well, big time.
16: So I love this because do you know when someone will be like, and you hear it all the time, I really like your tie. It's lovely. Like, why are they saying that? Because they're trying to align their values, right? So let me give you an example of this, just to go back to Donald Trump again. Now, every time you see a photograph of anyone in Donald Trump's cabinet, you're going to be looking at their shoes after I tell you this. Almost all male members, let's be honest, most members of Donald Trump's cabinet are male, but almost all of them are now wearing the same shoes as Donald Trump.
11: This is extraordinary.
16: Have you come across this
11: before? I've heard of this, yeah.
16: It's unbelievable. So Donald Trump wears a Florsheim Cap Toe Oxford, which is a classic American heritage shoe that retails for around $145. Not that expensive for a billionaire.
11: No.
16: A good shoe, good leather shoe, well shined. They're like, I mean, how do I even describe this shoe? It's a laced up shoe. It's like a standard shoe that a man might wear, but it's quite tidy. It's traditional. You know, it reeks of Republican values. Anyway, Marco Rubio, J.D. Vance, they're all wearing this shoe, but they didn't wear it before the Trump 2.0 when the new thing started. Now, to be fair, apparently Donald Trump does give out these shoes.
11: He gifts them.
16: But you don't have to wear the shoe, but they're wearing the shoe.
11: How does he know they're the right size as well? Like, are they wearing shoes that are too small for him or too big for him just
10: does
11: to be...
10: Does he gift these shoes just to see if he can bend these people to his will? I suspect he does.
16: I think there's definitely an element
10: of that. It's a weird present to give a work colleague, yeah. A pair of shoes.
16: But Marco Rubio also famously, his shoes don't fit him. He's the Secretary of State. His shoes, there's about a good inch at the back there. So I don't think Donald Trump got that one right. But the reason I bring this up is because... kind of taste conformity is a way of showing the flattery, so to speak, that your values and your taste align with each other. So you're sort of on the same team.
10: We love the same things.
16: We love the same things. And this is exactly what Chancellor Merz said yesterday in his tweet. He said, I just think that the rhetoric here is absolutely fascinating, the way he articulated this. The second part of his tweet is, after all, we're on the same team. Mm. I mean, I guarantee you, there was a team in the Bundestag who spent hours working out
11: on the exact
16: the dictation of that.
11: Just before you go, quickly talk about physical submission, because there was an example last week. It was the UK Deputy Prime Minister walking backwards. With Charles. And I remember Tony Blair famously did that with the Queen on the first meeting, and she just she thought it was hilarious. Like, what is one doing?
16: So this was David Lammy, the Deputy Prime Minister. He was delivering, I think it's his job or whatever in the protocol, to deliver the actual King's speech to the King when he's doing the opening of Parliament or whatever. And so he goes up and he's wearing all the robes and all the rest, and he gives it to him. And then he kind of bends down a bit as he's retreating while facing King Charles, but he's like reversing because, you know, the traditional thing, you can't turn your back.
11: Sorry.
16: Yeah. So there's a really interesting, like, it's a kind of a physical submission. We saw it last week when the Pope was doing his tour around Madrid and Barcelona. I mean, it's classic with the Pope, you know. Pope Francis didn't seem to like it. He always pulled his hand away. But this whole thing of bowing down and putting, trying to kiss.
10: Charlie Haughey famously get someone to clean his shoe, Shane? Wasn't that?
11: That brings back memories, yeah.
10: Was it P. Flynn?
11: I don't know now.
10: It's long ago, and it's... I can't even remember. It was on his spittle or something had landed on his foot or something. Something had happened, and there was definitely a Fianna Fáil...
11: I don't think it was P. Flynn.
10: ...TD that Charlie Haughey pointed to his shoe and made them... It was a famous thing.
16: Yeah, physical submission. Yeah. I mean, and if
10: I think
16: you,
10: getting down and cleaning someone else's shoe is physical submission.
16: Oh, God. Yeah, I mean, that'd be hard to demonstrate a better example of physical submission, for sure.
11: Okay, so on balance, compliments but not flattery, is that...
16: Compliments are the way to go. I mean, the thing about it is, if you want to get something done, the person who is in a decision-making role wants to know that you're authentic, unless they're someone who wants yes men around them, and we know who we're talking about.
11: I find the more powerful the person is, often the more they like flattery. But listen, we better leave it there. Simon Tierney, News Talk Film, thank you.
16: Thank you, guys.
11: That was a brilliant report, I have to say. They're always brilliant, though, Simon.
16: Thank you.
10: I think you're our best person.
16: Thanks. Oh, God, keep it coming. I thought we were off air there.
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7: Closing speeches have concluded today at the trial of Jeffrey Donaldson. Jamie O'Hara, our News Talk reporter, is in Newry and joins us now. And just a reminder that some listeners may find elements of this report disturbing. Good evening to you, Jamie. Jeffrey Donaldson's defence barrister began his closing speech to the jury yesterday, finished it this morning. What did he say?
8: Good evening, Ciara. Well, yesterday, Kieran Vaughan spoke about the allegations made by complainant B, and he began today by talking about complainant A. He described her as a very unreliable witness, and he invited the jury to consider her words when she says things like she was confused or wasn't quite sure what she had just seen in relation to certain alleged offences. He said she can't be sure if she's confused and asked how the jury then could possibly be sure. He pointed to things she had told other people about her memory of an alleged incident being foggy and said she made changes to her story at one point in her evidence. Now, this was in relation to an allegation that Jeffrey Donaldson had touched her breasts. Mr. Vaughan said complainant A had originally said Eleanor Donaldson had seen the touching before he said the complainant then changed her story and said something to the effect of, "I wasn't really saying she saw it." And Mr. Vaughan described complainant A as someone capable of saying a terrible untruth, and told the witness and told the jury that this is not a witness that they can safely rely on. Something from earlier in the trial also was a letter in which complainant A said Jeffrey Donaldson had confessed to abusing her. Kieran Vaughan says this would conflict with complainant A telling someone else there had been no remorse, no apology or no acknowledgement from Mr. Donaldson.
7: Okay. Jamie, the closing speech of Eleanor Donaldson's barrister, who immediately addressed why his client wasn't appearing in court, was also heard.
8: That's right. Ian Turkington told the jury that this was his first opportunity to speak to them, and he said Eleanor Donaldson had not been in court at any stage of the trial because she had been determined unfit to stand trial and that they must not hold that against her. Now, Mr. Turkington said this has left the jury really with only one side of the story, and he described that if the prosecution case is a large jigsaw puzzle, that there is a gaping hole in the middle of it. He also said there had been a fundamental delay, Ciara, of nearly 40 years in the reporting to police of some allegations, and asked the jury how reliable their memory is of 30 or 40 years ago, then asked them to turn your guard up in relation to that. And the jury were told how one of the complainants had described once buried memories coming to the surface. Mr. Turkington said this dredging of memories should cause you some concern.
7: And finally, Jamie, he also spoke to the jury and said they needed to be careful not to fall into any traps during their deliberations. What did he say about that?
8: Yeah, that's right. This is similar to something Kieran Vaughan had also touched on yesterday, and it's the idea of a juror thinking to themselves, well, why would the complainant be making such a complaint if it weren't true? Ian Turkington asked this, and he said there are scores of reasons why courts come to deal with false allegations, which he said are peddled in courts up and down the land, day in, day out. And he said false allegations can be made by a deliberate and malicious liar, could be told for attention, could be grounded in a flashback, a dream, or a false memory. He also said a false allegation could be for money or for compensation or revenge or to settle a score. And then at the end of his closing, he said that the jury must look at every piece of the jigsaw of the case through the prism of the good character of Eleanor Donaldson. He said, you can't unring a bell, you can't undo this prosecution, but you can bring an end to this nightmare for Eleanor Donaldson. And he says the only true verdicts they can return are that she did not do what the prosecution alleges.
7: Finally, Jamie, what do we expect to happen next, rather?
8: Well, the judge has said to the jury that what's going to happen tomorrow is he's going to give them his summary of the case. He's going to talk to them about the law, and then they will be sent out for deliberations. I don't yet know how long that summary and talking about the law is going to take. But yeah, we're getting to the pointy end of the trial now.
7: Jamie O'Hara, News Talk reporter, thank you very much for joining us.
9: 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Kieran and I will be back tomorrow from 4 o'clock. Do stay tuned for Off the Ball. Tuara, August Toka Bogey.
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11: 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It's Cahill here. One of the biggest changes to this summer's World Cup is the expansion from 32 to 48 teams, which will give more nations a chance to compete on football's biggest stage. Four countries will be appearing at a World Cup for the very first time this summer: Cape Verde, Curaçao, Jordan, and Uzbekistan. Just for context, Cape Verde has a population of 550,000 people. That's less than the population of Cork.
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28: Well, we went to bed last night thinking Kylian Mbappe and Erling Haaland had taken over the World Cup. And this morning, we woke up to find that nothing had changed at all. It's still Messi's world, and we're all just lucky to be living in it. We'll talk about the great man on tonight's Off the Ball after the news.
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30: It's 7 o'clock. Good evening. A man has told the jury in the trial of Riyad Boushikir how he intervened to disarm the accused during an alleged stabbing incident. Mr. Boushikir, a 52-year-old man of no fixed address, has pleaded not guilty to 8 charges relating to the alleged incident at Parnell Square in Dublin on the 23rd of November 2023. News Talk's Emily Keegan has this report, which listeners may find upsetting.
31: A French man who was 17 at the time of this alleged incident has told the court he was walking on Parnell Square when he heard a woman screaming. He said he saw what he thought was a man assaulting a woman and he intervened to disarm him. He told the court he used force to grab the knife from Riyad Boushikir's hand and then threw it on the ground. A separate witness, Eder Dos Santos, told the court he was cycling past when he saw a man stabbing a child 3 or 4 times. He said he jumped off his bike, saw the knife on the ground, took it and threw it in a nearby green area. During cross-examination, it was suggested when the witness said he saw a child being stabbed 3 or 4 times into the chest, he was wrong, but Mr. Dos Santos disagreed.
30: Donald Trump admits there could have been an economic catastrophe if the Iran war continued. In a long and rambling statement to reporters at the G7 summit, he says the US caused $2 trillion worth of damage in Iran. He repeated claims he will go back to bombing Tehran after 60 days if a full deal isn't reached after the Memorandum of Understanding is signed. The IFA president will meet with the agriculture minister to discuss his concerns over a review into the governance of Bord Bia. It found the chairman of the board, Larry Murren, provided clear leadership at the state agency. There were protests earlier this year over the importation of Brazilian beef by his company, Dawn Farms. The Irish Farmers Association's Francie Gorman told News Talk he doesn't believe the review dealt with the issues at the heart of a dispute.
32: But I'm going to sit down with the Minister for Agriculture tomorrow to discuss this issue. The important thing here is that we have a Bord Bia that's fit for purpose going forward.
30: And Lewis services have returned to normal after a power outage impacted both the Green and Red lines this afternoon. At around 2:30, a power failure occurred on the Green line. The disruption also affected part of the Red line. That's it for now. More in an hour.
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30: Dry for most of tonight, however rain may develop towards the morning. Temperatures won't fall below 13 degrees. And now you're up to date on News Talk.
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28: You're welcome along to Wednesday night's Off the Ball. It's Mick McCarthy here with you in for own until 10 p.m. tonight. We thought the World Cup had been set alight last night by Kylian Mbappe and Erling Haaland. That was until the wee hours and a Leo Messi hat-trick put them in their shadow. Tonight, England, Croatia. I think we have a World Cup, folks. Also, tonight, it's hurling quarterfinals weekend in Thurles. Can Dublin cause another shock at this level? Richie Hogan will be in studio at 8 o'clock, where we'll also have to chat to him about the news today that it could be Henry Shefflin versus Brian Dowling for the Kilkenny job. And Is there enough hype surrounding Friday night's URC final in Croke Park? Matt Williams certainly doesn't think there is. He thinks there's a level of disrespect out there towards Leinster at the moment. We'll be talking to him on Wednesday at Rugby later this hour. Get in touch with us on WhatsApp 0879 180 180 or get in touch on YouTube or on social media at Off The Ball. Eve Conway is here with us for tonight's news round. How are you, Eve?
0: I'm all good.
28: Arthur D also with us.
1: Hello.
28: And delighted to be joined by Dion Fanning tonight as well. Dion, how are things?
2: Good, Mick. How are you?
28: I'm good, I'm good. I haven't seen enough of DR Congo versus Portugal so far tonight, which is, you know, this issue with working through a World Cup, no crack at all. João Neves scored after 6 minutes, but Johan Vissa equalised with a fine header just before halftime. DR Congo's first ever goal at a World Cup finals.
2: Yeah, and I think it's obviously changed the nature of that game in that after Portugal scored, Congo were clearly just... they weren't changing. They had five at the back and they were just in a low block that weren't going to let Portugal through, and nothing was going to change about that. Now it actually, like, nothing obviously is going to change from their approach when the second half begins, but it adds a layer of drama to it that is a kind of a test for Portugal now. And we've seen teams, you know, the first round of matches doesn't really, you know, we know that from previous. We've seen Spain lose. We've seen Argentina lose 4 years ago.
28: Yeah.
2: It doesn't, and this year especially, it doesn't necessarily mean anything. But we like to think when we're in this wave, when this kind of euphoric moment, which is the kind of first weeks of the World Cup, we like to think that it's everything is hugely significant. And after France last night, and if you think about those moments in the French game last night, Senegal having the chance just before halftime, and you wonder what France would have done then.
28: Yeah.
2: And when they came out and made a couple of changes, the positional changes, and it made all the difference. And Senegal, both teams look completely different in the second half. And it'll be interesting to see how Portugal respond now.
28: Yeah, they'll be chasing the game and there's a bit on the line. It'll be definitely a more interesting second half, and they'll have a 41-year-old striker up there to knock it up to, who I'm sure is going to make the runs that is needed. One man who didn't have to run last night, I've mentioned him a couple of times so far. Look, me and you are too old to be staying up for 2 o'clock in the morning games in the middle of the week. We've got stuff to do. But at the same time, I woke up and I have to say, like, I was sort of jolted out of bed by you see the score line. First thing you check, obviously, how did Argentina get on? Are they going to be a disaster? You know, it starts off in a negative point of view. Then you see that they win 3-0. And then you see it's like, it's Messi's name and there's like three numbers beside it. None of them are even a penalty.
2: Yeah.
28: And you're like, oh, can't wait to dig into the highlights. I was just like jolted into awakeness. And it's like, I don't care how cynical we become. I don't care how even, when you look into Leo Messi's life even, you just sort of like, you know, he's not like outside of football, not that impressive a person. But it's just like, there is something about seeing the GOAT and the time of his, you know, lifespan being elongated into yet another World Cup here. It got me going today, I have to say.
2: Well, yeah, I would, I know what you're saying about outside of football, but I think when your life inside of football is so incredible, when you've done what Messi has done and continues to do, then it rebuts all other arguments. I mean, we know all this, you know, the stuff that, you know, like the Saudi stuff and all this kind of stuff that is, but I think, like, he's just such a phenomenon, and it is so fascinating that he remains so compelling to watch in a way that you wouldn't think anyone would be compelling to watch when they're doing so little so much of the time, when they are observing for so many, and that's what makes them. It is like watching, you know, somebody in the wild who, you know, is like, who you know is the sort of the alpha, you know, the apex predator in this documentary.
28: Yeah.
2: And everybody else is just there to be sacrificed, and you just watch him moving around, and even at this age, you know that he can still do it. And I agree with you. Like, one of the things, like, World Cups are funny in the rhythms they develop, and, you know, like, the overnight matches are like, I woke up a couple of times and I checked, you obviously watched the France game, Mbappe scored twice, and saw that Haaland had scored twice in the Norway game, and then, you know, woke up again, and then you just see this ratcheting up, and it's Messi hat-trick, and it's like, you know, and then you watch it and there's just all those little moments. And again, the and also the dynamic between him and the rest of the team, like it's just unchanged. Like he is the main man, but they all recognize what he does for them, obviously.
0: Yeah.
2: And it's something special, and we're very lucky to be living in his world, as you put it, Mick.
28: And it's so just great to still be so excited by it as well. Like, you know, it's like, I don't know, maybe when he's gone, we will start to, we'll find whoever it is that's next, and maybe it's going to be like a 31-year-old Kylian Mbappe or something at the next World Cup. But at the same time, like, it's like, while Messi is still there and while he's still relevant, and he's doing things like this, and he's not a shadow of himself, even though, like, physically, or, you know, in terms of his speed or whatever he might be, but what he can still do with the ball, it's just, I don't know, I just don't think we can possibly move on from it. I think, like, the most excited I think I was before the World Cup in any way was, I think Ben sent me, like, the highlights of his cameo when he came off the bench after 70 minutes against Iceland. And it was just this, oh my God, Messi is still Messi. You know, and I was like, oh my God, I can't wait for this now.
2: Yeah, no, I do think, like, in every sense, in the context of this World Cup and in the context of his career, just enjoy it. Because even in the context of this World Cup, it could be in a couple of weeks, we might be saying, God, we got carried away about Messi in this tournament a bit too early. We don't know how Argentina are going to do. But I think in the context of what he's, you know, his career, like, it is, and there won't be anyone, for a long time like him. You know, there won't be someone who comes along to fill that hole. And he is incredible. He's just an incredible person to watch.
28: Yeah, absolutely. One loser from last night, Arthur, the great Miroslav Klose.
0: Oh,
28: he's a shared record now.
0: Oh, right.
28: The charts. Why?
0: Why wasn't he sent off?
28: Why wasn't Messi sent off?
0: Yeah.
2: Do you think that was a sending off?
0: Yeah.
28: I've only seen a still, so it's hard to say. It wasn't included in the official YouTube highlights of the game.
0: Sure wasn't.
28: Like, I watched about 6 minutes.
2: I saw the like, you know, one of those clips that, you know, you never know what you're getting anymore on Twitter. I saw one of those clips, you know, talking about the conspiracy, and then I watched it and I was like, yeah, it's not like a definite sending off, is it?
28: It's very, like, for people who haven't seen it, Xavi Simons doing it against Liverpool around Christmas time last year, and he did get sent off, I think. But I thought that was controversial at the time.
0: He went on the back of his Achilles.
28: Stand on the back of a calf. Was it Achilles?
0: Yeah.
28: Yeah, okay. Right.
0: All right.
28: So Arthur wants the hat-trick stricken from the record.
0: No, I'm just...
2: Man is probably in agreement with you, and he's got a hotline to the White House. And that's the man who's playing tonight. He would like...
0: I think Lionel Messi's been there more recently, hasn't he?
2: Has he? Well, I don't know.
28: Well, all American champions get invited.
0: They don't all go, though.
2: Messi did, though.
0: He kowtowed. He was happy enough to go.
2: Well, anyway, I think Ronaldo can still put a call in.
28: And the White House will then ultimately decide whether Leo Messi can suspend
0: him. We'll be happy,
28: because that's the kind of World Cup... Can I just... Like, we'll get to this in a sec. I'm just wondering how you feel generally about it, because... Like, it's not as if the football has been absolutely incredible. I think last night in general was really, really good. But it's still been World Cup-y, you know what I mean? It's like full stadiums, decent matches. And it like Qatar 4 years ago, it's not that you completely overlook or stop thinking about it, but you kind of just make a decision fairly early on to just kind of get on with it and enjoy the World Cup, which doesn't always reflect that well on us, but it is the way it is.
2: It's different to Qatar too, because we have so many cultural reference points for America. And I think one of the things that this World Cup is doing, without being kind of sentimental about it, is that it's reminding people that there are so many different aspects to America. And you see, like, you know, Algeria and Kansas and the welcome they're getting and the way they're, you know, the stuff they've been doing in Kansas. And obviously Scotland, Scottish fans in Boston and their trip to Fenway Park. And
0: I was gonna dry.
2: And, you know, drinking, you know, four times as much as they drink in July the 4th weekend, this kind of stuff. Like, amazing things that, you know, we shouldn't be, like, but it reminds you of the great, when Scotland played the USSR in the World Cup in 1982, there was a banner in the crowd, communism versus alcoholism. And you know, one of those ideologies remains vibrant.
28: Yeah,
2: today.
28: Exactly. Yeah.
2: So it's you know, there's all these. So you see these things, and like, so they all have a kind of a resonance for us, and you know, and then there's a Mexico element, and we started in, you know, started in the Azteca, and everything you know that associated with that. So I think it's an easier one to park the other stuff, and it's all, and it does always happen anyway, because yeah, it, as you say, it is also a World Cup, and that does, that creates its own incredible energy. Like, you know, I was saying to Arthur, like, I get my son around 6, 6:30 every

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1: Because of it. So his World Cup hasn't started off too well, but it's all about next season for him anyway.
2: It is. So Real Madrid have announced the signing of former Manchester City midfielder Bernardo Silva. He was a free agent this summer and he joins the club on a two-year deal. Silva, who turns 32 in August, of course started for Portugal tonight at the World Cup, but is no longer on the pitch.
1: Is no longer on the pitch. What are you making of Real Madrid's summer, classic post-election campaign of just like loading up? They've bought basically three of a new back four, including seemingly a replacement for Alexander Arnold in Dumfries. They've bought Canade, they've bought I've forgotten somebody as well there, and obviously now they have Bernardo Silva as well. It's and it doesn't feel like it's finished yet or anything like it, you know?
3: And they have a new manager,
1: of course. Yeah, a very old new manager.
3: Yeah. Well, again, like when you talk about Trent Alexander Arnold, I think the new manager is as important as anything in that. No, it's interesting. I do find it right now. I find the kind of club football hard to, you know, plug into too much. It feels like it's like somebody like Mourinho kind of almost, it's too much a reminder of the truth of what we're dealing with in football, and like we're living in a kind of little fantasy little bubble, and but it's interesting the way that it is interesting the way they're going about it. I think clearly there's going to be a slight change of emphasis there, but again the big thing there is who controls the dressing room and who takes charge of it, and that's obviously what Mourinho's there to do.
1: Cucurella is the other one that I completely forgot there as well. Just the other thing though, I just wanted to ask actually, and the Mbappe, I suppose the shadow that's hanging over the conversation we just had about Real Madrid, he was obviously brilliant last night in the second half, having done absolutely nothing in the first half. What did you think how France looked in terms of that kind of like boxy front four? I was saying last night, like, their kind of four players are all sort of the same, but at the same time, you couldn't be necessarily leaving any of them out. But Elise, as the game went on, especially kind of looked like he's going to be a like really big player this World Cup.
3: Well, the big change seems to be in the second half, they switched Dembele and Elise, and Elise came into the middle.
1: Mm.
3: And that was the huge difference, because he was playing off, like sort of right center, and coming in and playing those passes that he played, those lethal passes, one for the goal. There was a pass before that as well, and they were destroying Senegal. They really were. Mm. And in that position, he seemed to be able to do something that none of the others could do. And he was the Bayern Elise at that point. So I think that was what was interesting over the, how they evolved over the first, from the first 45 minutes, whether other teams would allow them that space. Because Senegal definitely, they weren't as disciplined and focused in the second half as they were in the first. But I think that was the key thing. And maybe that's something, because, there are, as you say, like there's so much talent there. There's so much talent on the bench. And finding the right way of actually using it is the thing they need to do. And I just thought when that change was made, it seemed to bring Mbappe. Mbappe came to life in the second half once he was getting that service as well, which he hadn't been really getting in the first half. And actually, in the first half, the best of, Elise had a couple of things down the right that, he looked good there as well. But when he was in the middle, it changed
1: just
3: everything.
1: Changed
3: for
1: the game, yeah. I thought that first goal, Mbappe will get the headlines for the 25-yard in the top corners at that first goal, both Elise and Mbappe's finish was just superb. Like, it was really brilliant. Portugal have just had a goal disallowed for offside. It was a absolutely superb overhead kick from about 10 yards out. I didn't see who it was, Arthur, did you?
4: No.
3: It wasn't Ronaldo.
1: No. It wasn't Ronaldo.
3: Not Ronaldo.
1: Certainly not. No, I don't know if he could get up that high anymore, although still, I'm sure, a very good vertical leap on him.

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1: Because he's going to pick it so accurately.
2: Yeah, and sorry, it wasn't all going through Cathal Mannion, but he was the obvious example. I think Galway worked the ball way better than Kilkenny do at this current moment in time. And they picked him apart really, really well. Jason Rabbit, like, I think people see a guy coming out, he's well, he must be 6'5", and they assume, oh, you're just going to start pumping the ball out on top of him. I saw him against Kilkenny, he was marking Paddy Deegan. Paddy, tight marker, was giving him none of it. They had a great battle. This guy wins ball on the ground. He's a great angular diagonal run. He's clever. And if you have good movement and you're 6'5", it means you can pick him out much easier because he doesn't get caught in a wrestling match. And if he's out in front, you're never going to win it because he's way too tall. So to me, that was more about Galway knew how to beat them and learned a hell of a lot more than their previous day. I think Kilkenny were struggling all season to get some fluency. So maybe it might have been more about that in the Kilkenny game. And the combination of Liam Rush and Brian Hayes didn't work because Liam now plays, he's actually not there for his defending, even though he has always been a brilliant defender. He's there actually for his intelligence. He's doing what John Conlon does, where he's dropping into the pocket and he's being the out ball and sacrificing a little bit out the pitch. But if that's the case, you don't need Brian Hayes playing as a leggy sprinting type sweeper beside him or dropping back. Because, well, what's he picking up? He's picking up nothing. Yeah. And they really missed him up the field. Made sense against Kilkenny, fine. But they really missed him up the field. And you could see any time he soloed forward, he was almost their only creator of scores.
1: Unbelievable runner with the ball, isn't he? Like he it's like he's just, remember the old PlayStation game where you always have to solo it sideways?
2: Yeah, he's just a magnificent athlete with such a beautiful beautiful stride. He reminds me of when Colin Fennelly first started and before he started to really fill out, just that beautiful stride. He looks like he's a 400 meter runner and he's just coasting away from players. So yeah, he's a magnificent hurler. He's having a great season, but they probably just need to be careful of where they play him.
1: Yeah, get more out of him that way. It's interesting though you're talking about, because we'll come back to some more specifics on Dublin, but bringing Clare into it, I would recognise a lot of what you're saying in their two really heavy defeats that they've had, where you're kind of making decisions that are just kind of a little bit baffling. So when John Conlon is brought in for the Tipperary game, it's in as a holding centre back who doesn't have a man as such, and he can do what he's been doing and be a spare man and operate and use his intelligence, mm-hmm. and not worry about the fact that he's in his late 30s and doesn't have the legs anymore. And when they go out against Cork, it's 6-on-6 and he's marking the fastest centre forward in the country in Shane Barrett. And you're sort of saying, how was this not foreseen that this isn't going to work? And it feels to me that's just one example of a good few things that have happened with Clare over a few years under Brian Lowton, that like while they have also like been a very, very strong team and achieved a lot and won All-Ireland that time, you would be looking at it thinking, should they not be covering this base? Like, again, I'm looking at it, I don't know anything about it, but I'm looking at it from the outside thinking, is that not simple? Probably not simple.
2: it's, do you know what? When a team are not playing well and they're being blitzed on the other side, things from this sideline look really obvious. However, would we have predicted those at the start? Who knows? The thing with Clare is they have tried everything else. His name escapes me, Niall O'Farrell, at centre-back for all of the league and for the first couple of games of the Munster Championship, and it didn't work. And his best game was against Tipperary on the wing. He was magnificent, moving forward, giving and going, and they played a brilliant

0: bring them at World Cups. I think a little bit later on, we'll also talk a little bit more about last night's action and so on. And we'll keep an eye on this game for you as England have another corner. But it wouldn't be like us now to talk of a World Cup and not make it about ourselves. Today, Ben, you'll remember this well as someone of much younger years. But the 17th of June, 1990, 36 years ago today, Ireland had one of the most infamous days in their short World Cup history. It was their second ever World Cup match, and they drew nil all with Egypt in what's widely understood as the worst World Cup game of all time. Now, we did play Holland a few days later and literally played for, both teams played for a draw for 20 minutes at the end of the game. So maybe we're not looking deep enough into this. But do you remember this game, Dion?
1: I do remember that game, Mick. And I remember very well the controversy that surrounded it. Like, it's one of those, you know, like the game itself, I guess, it was a Sunday afternoon. After the England game, which we celebrated like a victory.
0: Yeah.
1: This was going to be like in the country. I remember, you know, the mood in the country then was just so ecstatic. Like, it was just like, we are here. We are just like, if you look at what's kind of going on in Scotland, it was, or like, you know, Scottish fans and stuff, you're seeing, it was like 10 times, 20 times that in terms of the anticipation, and everything had stopped. And it was quite a recent, it was like a new thing for so many people.
0: Yeah.
1: Like, that's because I remember, I remember Euro 88, and Euro 88 was kind of for not the diehards, but like it wasn't like, you know, my way of, there were people still going about their business when Ireland were playing the USSR, you know?
0: Okay. But even after beating England?
1: Even after beating England, there was definitely people doing other things. I remember friends of mine, calling down to how you're coming out.
0: Ireland are playing
1: England in 20 minutes, like, you know? But by the time 1990 came along, that was all gone.
0: Yes.
1: Like, everyone was stopped. Official Ireland, as Eamon Dunphy would have put it, had gone on board. They got on board at the end of Euro 88. They saw what it meant, and then by 1990, they were really, everyone was all in, and like, you know, all the paraphernalia.
0: Yeah.
1: Like, you know, you see them and the T-shirts, the Pennies T-shirts, and all this kind of stuff that you'll occasionally see people posting of, like, the kind of, you know, the tat they had from 1990. But it was everywhere. And so Egypt was going to be, like, the moment. Like, we'd kind of, the England game had, you know, Ireland had got the draw, been 1-0 down, really terrible match. Like, actually, you could make a case for all these matches being equally, like, the worst. Like, I don't know if they're worst World Cup games in history, but, like,
0: I watched Ireland-Romania recently, and I didn't remember anything except the penalty shootout, and my God, that was a terrible
1: game. Yeah, that was a terrible game.
0: Yeah. But sure, look, it was...
1: Well, like, we played a lot better football in 88. Especially against the USSR. Like, nobody's here to hear us talk about how well we played or not.
0: Or didn't.
1: 36 years ago.
0: I suppose point of it is, go on, sorry.
1: No, but so that was it. So then Egypt was just going to be, it was going to be straightforward. We'd kind of strained to kind of celebrate, like celebrated the England draw and getting out of jail with that. And that was great. And I remember, you know, we drove around in the cars, beeped horns and all that kind of stuff. And then, but Egypt was going to be like, Sunday afternoon, this is great.
0: Walk in the park,
1: take the victory, everyone's going to have a party. And it didn't go like that at all.
0: No, it didn't. Now, I think the most remarkable thing about the Ireland-Egypt game is that we've had, very quick maths there, I think 13 games in World Cup history. And I guarantee we're the only country in the world that of our 13 games, one of them is more remembered for a pundit than what he did, than anything that happened on the pitch. Now, in fairness, probably because nothing happened.

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8: Good evening, I'm Cameron Clark. The Dáil has passed a Sinn Féin bill to remove the three-day wait period for an abortion. It was carried by 86 votes to 70. Government TDs had a free vote, with the Taoiseach and Taoiseach earlier indicating their support for the motion. Sinn Féin's bill will now go before an Oireachtas committee for further scrutiny. Donald Trump is threatening to bomb Iran if it violates its agreement with the US. A senior American official has been briefing on its 14 points, which include a commitment to achieving a final deal within 60 days and Iran not having a nuclear weapon. It will also see the Strait of Hormuz reopened. The US president says Israel will also be happy with the agreement.
9: Think of what Israel's getting. They're not going to be nuked. It's very simple. I told Bibi, Bibi, your biggest risk was that they drop a nuclear weapon into the middle of Israel. They'd only need one.
8: Forza members at Oberstown Children's Detention Campus are to begin industrial action from next week in a dispute over staffing and safety concerns. The union says 91% of members back the move, which includes possible strike action in a ballot completed in May. Forza's Niall Shanahan says talks at the WRC were inconclusive.
10: We've been in the WRC this month in conciliation talks, but the union took the view that management didn't provide anything that could improve the safe operational management of Oberstown.
8: People are being warned about a fake video of the Taoiseach promoting a financial scam. The false clip shows Micheál Martin being voiced over by a man with a British accent and offers to help people make thousands of euro. The Taoiseach is urging people to be vigilant.
11: So this is clearly very false material pertaining to myself, illustrative of the kind of manipulation and distortion that can take place on social media, and a reminder to us all to be vigilant on social media and to take care, and for the platforms also to make sure that such material never gets online and that it's taken offline as soon as it's identified.
8: That's it for now. More in an hour.
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13: A very good news. I'm Will O'Callaghan. England and Croatia are level at 2-2 heading into the second half of their opening game at the World Cup. Harry Kane has scored both of the goals for Thomas Tuchel's side in Dallas. Earlier, Portugal were held to a 1-1 draw by the Democratic Republic of Congo. Rangers have appointed Derek McInnes as their new manager on a 3-year deal. The former Hearts boss replaces Danny Rowell, who left the Scottish Premiership club to join RB Salzburg. Henry Shefflin and Brian Dowling are both in the running to be Kilkenny's next senior hurling manager. They've been nominated to succeed Derek Ling, with clubs able to propose more candidates until this weekend. Dowling is the current manager of Kildare and has won All-Irelands with Kieran's College and the Kilkenny Camogie team, while Shefflin is Kilkenny's current under-20 boss. Cats legend Richie Hogan feels both have a strong case to be appointed.
14: Nobody has had a better inter-county career as a player than Henry, and Brian obviously got into coaching a hell of a lot earlier, I would say. Done a lot of great work with St. Kieran's and Kilkenny Camogie, and obviously he's done a magnificent job with Kildare recently, so we'll see. Like, maybe it'll be a combination of the two of them, maybe, yeah, but I wouldn't have any issue with either of those. I think they'll do a great job.
13: Andrew Porter and Jack Crowley will miss Ireland's Nations Championship rugby matches next month through injury. Crowley's been sidelined by a blood vessel issue in his leg, while Porter hasn't recovered in time from a calf issue. Charlie Maudsley has finished in third place in the 400 metres at tonight's Ostrava Golden Spike meeting in the Czech Republic. Mark English was fourth in the men's 1 kilometre race, while Nick Griggs set his new season best in the mile. Jane McGuire has been called into the Ireland squad for the rest of the Women's T20 Cricket World Cup. She replaces bowler Ava Canning, who is struggling for fitness due to a stress fracture in her back. Ireland will next face New Zealand on Friday evening. And trainer Joseph O'Brien has continued his strong form by moving on to 3 winners for the week at Royal Ascot. The highlight of today was the victory of King of Clonan in the Windsor Castle Stakes. Ombudsman successfully defended his Prince of Wales Stakes crown in the feature race on day 2. To hear live commentary of the League of Ireland every Friday, download the Go Loud app now.
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8: Dry for most of tonight, however, rain may develop towards the morning. Lowest temperatures of 13 degrees. And now you're up to date on News Talk.
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15: You're very welcome along. Some musical treats for you tonight. A new live album from Pulp, which we'll get to a little bit later on. And treats from Metallica. You sent me off to listen to the S&M album last night. And I did that. It's absolutely class. So a bit of music from that to come. The Rolling Stones album. I've got to listen to it. I signed an NDA. Very rare things these days to sign NDAs, but it's done. I think I'm not allowed to play it. I'm not allowed to review it. I think I'm allowed to give a kind of a preview, and I shall be doing that, because it is exceptional. And we'll start with this.

That is Pulp and Something Changed, and they've released a brand new live album, which will have a track from a little bit later on the show. There's loads of new stuff actually coming up in the second hour. Julia Jacklin, for instance, has a new single, we'll have that too. But I was kind of feeling my way into the world of Metallica last night and asking you to send in your, because I know many of you would be far better informed in the world of Metallica than I am. So let me see. Mark Lachlan said, S&M is the album, Tom. And No Leaf Clover is my favourite Metallica song. Or possibly One, or The Day That Never Comes, Orders, or The Creeping Death. So many. And yes, I have my tickets. The last concert I went to was Andrew Rieu, and I thoroughly enjoyed it. I think if an artist is skilled and has soul, it doesn't matter what genre it is. Anyway, No Leaf Clover, please. I'll see about that, but I have this one lined up, Mark, if that's all right with you. I might try and get that one for you tomorrow night. But that's interesting now, because I was writing today about Metallica and Zach Bryan, because Metallica are doing two nights in Aviva, isn't it? Two nights in the Aviva, and Zach Bryan doing two nights down in Porky Cueve. Could you imagine two more different acts in the entire world? And yet, they both find these massive audiences. Do you think there's a crossover? Do you think a single Metallica fan likes a single Zach Bryan song? And you think a single Zach Bryan fan likes a single Metallica song? What do you, I don't know. Maybe it's a completely honest, Tom. I'm trying to go to both gigs. In the meantime, nothing else matters.

That is just magnificent, is the only word to describe it. That from the S&M album, that is Live, Metallica and Nothing Else Matters from them. Came across this today, having not played it in a long time. See if you can work out, beat the intro, name the band for me. Go on, have a go at that now.

Death Cab for Cutie. That is who that is. A brand new album from them. Arriving any day soon. That was I Will Possess Your Heart. That is the radio edit. There is an 8 minute long version of that, which is just absolutely epic. Now, I mentioned the Rolling Stones. Well, I got to listen to the album. I signed an NDA agreement with the record label and I got to listen to it. I'm not allowed to play it for you. I think it's July it gets released. I'm not sure when I can review it properly, but I'll tell you one thing. It is absolutely exhilarating. It is one of the best Rolling Stones albums I have ever heard. And I was so excited listening to it. I had to grab the child and bring her into the room and say, listen to his voice. And I then say, he's 83, love. So this went through my mind listening to it. There's times when you sense from them that they kind of just for a second or two delve into their own back catalogue and pull out some little signature Stones.

0: Lionel Messi and Ronaldo still slugging it out in the World Cup, and the Rolling Stones and the Beatles still slugging it out in the world of music. There's a bit of a time warp, isn't there? Now, I'd like to hear something very controversial. Right? If there was a time when, long before Oasis or Blur, it was the Beatles or the Stones. And this week, at the current state of play, the score at this week for the two most recent albums will be Paul McCartney 2, the Rolling Stones 6.
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2: 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He's facing 8 charges in relation to an alleged knife attack on Parnell Square in Dublin in November 2023. Those charges include the attempted murder of 3 children, 2 girls and a boy. 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
0: And just to be clear, before the break, that was a football analogy that I was using in the score between the Beatles and the Stones this week. It's not marks out of 10. So Paul McCartney has scored 2, and the Rolling Stones have replied with a solid 6. That's how good the Rolling Stones album is. I can't wait to play it for you. There's further controversy to come, actually. I'm in controversial mood tonight. Afghan Whigs first, though.

Afghan Whigs, brand new single from them, that's called Jungle Roo. And I'm still, may I say, greatly enjoying playing the guitar, a skill I developed during COVID. Why did I not do this 30 years ago? I'm loving it. I'm able to listen to songs like this and now work them out and then play them for myself. The guitar chords in this are facile. You'd learn it in a week.

Olivia Rodrigo. You'd have to say the girl of the moment. She's absolutely everywhere, and rightly so. She's completely brilliant. Her version of the Magnetic Field song, The Book of Love. The chords are absolutely simple. Unbelievably good. So, here's the controversy now. We haven't played Ryan Adams in a while. He has a new album out. It is a compilation album of stuff that was going back to the Heartbreaker sessions, and apparently it's been available as a bootleg already. But I'll tell you one thing. Stunning.

elaborate produced version of that turned up on a later album, but that's completely gorgeous. So I'll play another one tonight. That is Ryan Adams and La Cienega. Just Smiled, from a compilation album out at the moment called Suicide Handbook. We've never really got to the bottom of what it was went on with him and all the various things he was accused of. But I'll tell you one thing. Here's a song Phoebe Bridgers wrote about the whole thing.

0: Rogers and Motion Sickness, a song she wrote about her relationship with Ryan Adams. I've been unbelievably loving the Peggy Lee reissue from 1955 and a track from it after this.
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0: Now take a listen to this. This is from Peggy Lee's 1955 radio performances. It's called Two Marvelous Words. There are, if you like this, there are another 48 tracks just like it. Remastered. For the World Broadcasting System 70 years ago.

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That is Peggy Lee, and it ain't necessarily so, her version of that. So she celebrated the 1955 World Broadcast Recordings, returning now as Too Marvelous for Words, newly restored digital-only 49-track collection from Peggy Lee Associates. Get that as your playlist over the weekend. You will not go wrong. This is Kevin Morby, Die Young.

Evan Morby and Die Young. I'm just going back to that Rolling Stones album, which I cannot wait to play for you. I think it is absolutely brilliant. There's a great guitar solo on it, and the guitar solo is introduced with the words, "Go for it, Ronnie." And it is just one of the most sublime little moments you will hear this year. Wow, what we go to next? Elvis Costello.

0: 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Hope it's just a temporary blip. 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
1: Across Ireland, this is the home of conversation that counts. 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
5: Good evening, I'm Cameron Clark. The Dáil has passed a Sinn Féin bill to remove the 3-day wait period for an abortion. It was carried by 86 votes to 70. Government CDs had a free vote, with the Taoiseach and Taoiseach earlier indicating their support for the motion. Sinn Féin's bill will now go before an Oireachtas committee for further scrutiny. The jury in the trial of Riad Bhushikar has heard evidence from medical professionals who were at the scene following the alleged attack. The 52-year-old of no fixed address has pleaded not guilty to 8 charges relating to the alleged incident at Parnell Square on the 23rd of November 2023. Emily Keegan has this report, which listeners may find upsetting.
6: Lisa Corley was working on the neonatal transfer team at the Rotunda Hospital on the day of this alleged attack and told the court she was waiting for an ambulance to complete a transfer before being informed the driver had been diverted to an incident. She said she sought permission to attend the same incident, and when she arrived she was directed to a little girl who appeared critically injured. Conor Garvey, a critical care technician, told the court in his evidence he was driving an ambulance to the Rotunda for a neonatal transfer when he was waved down at Parnell Square. He said he tended to a child there who had a laceration across her chest and was oozing blood. He said he and other medical professionals treated the child for around 20 minutes at the scene before she was taken to Temple Street by ambulance.
5: Donald Trump is threatening to bomb Iran if it violates its agreement with the US. The 14 points include a commitment to achieving a final deal within 60 days and Iran not having a nuclear weapon. It will also see the Strait of Hormuz reopened. Forza members at Oberstown Children's Detention Campus are to begin industrial action from next week in a dispute over staffing and safety concerns. The union says 91% of members back the move, which includes possible strike action, in a ballot completed in May. Forza's Niall Shanahan says talks at the WRC were inconclusive.
7: We've been in the WRC this month in conciliation talks, but the union took the view that management didn't provide anything that could improve the safe operational management of Oberstown.
5: That's your latest news for now.
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9: A very good night. I'm Will O'Callaghan. England are heading toward a victory in their World Cup opener. 2 goals from Harry Kane and 1 each from Marcus Rashford and Jude Bellingham have them 4-2 up late on against Croatia in Dallas. Earlier, Portugal were held to a 1-1 draw by the Democratic Republic of Congo. Rangers have appointed Derek McInnes as their new manager on a 3-year deal. The former Hearts boss replaces Danny Roll, who has left the Scottish Premiership club to join RB Salzburg. Henry Shefflin and Brian Dowling are both in the running to be Kilkenny's next senior hurling manager. They've been nominated to succeed Derek Ling, with clubs still able to propose more candidates until this weekend. Dowling is the current manager of Kildare and has won All-Irelands with Kieran's College and the Kilkenny Camogie team, while Shefflin is Kilkenny's under-20 boss. Cats legend Richie Hogan feels both have a strong case to be appointed.
10: Nobody has had a better inter-county career as a player than Henry, and Brian obviously got into coaching a hell of a lot earlier, I would say. Done a lot of great work with St. Kieran's and Kilkenny Camogie, and obviously he's done a magnificent job with Kildare recently, so we'll see. Like, maybe it'll be a combination of the two of them, maybe, yeah, but I wouldn't have any issue with either of those. I think they'll do a great job.
9: Andrew Porter and Jack Crowley will miss Ireland's Nations Championship rugby matches next month through injury. Crowley has been sidelined by a blood vessel issue in his leg, while Porter hasn't recovered in time from a calf issue. Jane McGuire has been called into the Ireland squad for the rest of the Women's T20 Cricket World Cup. She replaces bowler Ava Canning, who is struggling for fitness due to a stress fracture to her back. Ireland will face New Zealand in their next match on Friday evening. And trainer Joseph O'Brien has continued his strong run of form by moving on to three winners at Royal Ascot this week. The highlight today was the victory of King of Clonan in the Windsor Castle Stakes. Ombudsman successfully defended his Prince of Wales Stakes crown in the feature race on day two. To hear live commentary of the League of Ireland every Friday, download the Goalout app now.
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5: Dry for most of tonight, however, rain may develop towards the morning. Lowest temperatures of 13 degrees. And now you're up to date on News Talk.
0: Thank you very much. You're very welcome back. Tom Dunn with you until midnight. And actually, loads of new stuff to play for you tonight. I've another one from the Ryan Adams album. I'll tell you something. I know it's difficult, but it's a piece of class, be no doubt. New Pulp, new Johnny Marr, new Carl Patterson, new Julia Jacklin, great new single from her. And in the saga of the World Cup songs, I really think the Scottish are starting to box it all off, lads. I've one from Delamitri that it has to be the most beautiful World Cup song I have ever heard. I'm watching that TV show on RTÉ at the moment, The Song That Saved My Life, which is the story of Andy Roan, who's Googie's brother, Googie from, and Strongman's brother from, I know them from the Virgin Prunes, as will you. Quite an amazing story, and quite a troubled story as well. I had no idea, and I would say down the years I was probably at gigs with Andy and had no idea. It's up on the player from RTÉ if you want to watch it. It's fascinating. I'll dedicate this one to Andy, and it is from a band that's written three songs about you. Isn't that amazing?

That is U2 and Easter Parade. Not Show Again on RTE. It's called The Song That Saved My Life. It's up on the player and it's really an absolutely remarkable story. And it's funny looking back on it that you can be of two people can have such different experiences of the same time. Obviously, I would have been living in areas and I would have been living with people who would may well have their lives been touched by the blights. I'll let you watch it yourself and find out the story that addicted Andy. But we were just, you know, having a great time and just ploughing our all our energies and everything we had into being in a punk rock band. How different life can be. You just kind of cross a road. Yeah, you know and I know that the U2 song reminds us of this band.

and Stay. That is a Little Mix now on one of the albums when it got a reissue on one of the anniversaries. They had added these little additional mixes in, which I would say now, as a betting man, were done without the knowledge of the Blue Nile. And it was the record company trying to present their stuff in a more radio-friendly kind of way. The band would hate that, but I have to say, as having a foot in

Rolling Stones, Waiting on a Friend. Just playing that because I just want to get into your mind the kind of world that is coming your way on the brand new Rolling Stones album. As I was doing my notes on it, I got a copy to listen to, having signed an NDA, and I put on Rough and Twisted, which was the first one, and said, that's great. And then In the Stars, current single, I said, it wrote Amazing, or Amazing after that. Then My Jealous Lover, I was starting to run out of the third song, run out of, you know, ways of saying it was brilliant. It was reminding me of Emotional Rescue and Miss You at times. Mr. Charm, the next one, just the little vocal hooks that God, Jagger puts in, they're just, to be just churning those things out at his age is remarkable. A little bit of the backing vocal reminded me of Give Me Shelter. There's a mention of 1916. Why would there be a mention of 1916 in a Rolling Stones song? And it goes on and on and on. At times they're drawing from their own influences, but the choruses, the vocals, the song Keith sings is sensational as well. It's actually Come On, Ronnie, that he says Ronnie's going to take a guitar solo.

So I bought myself a ticket.

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We'll see you another time.

0: good night, and safe travels. And remember,
1: more from that to come. Pulp, a brand new live album from them that is called A Sunset, that is absolutely class as well. We'll do a top 10 tomorrow, gonna have to, and this will probably feature in it. This is going to be Ryan Adams' track called For No One. That's not a Beatles song. It's from an album called The Suicide Handbook, which Spin Dizzy Records on their website says is a legendary previously unreleased album by Ryan Adams, officially released June the 5th. Originally recorded as an intimate acoustic companion to his early solo era, the 21 track collection features stripped back versions of well-loved songs and exclusive raw private confessions recorded at the very beginning of his solo career. The material has been heavily bootlegged for decades before receiving an official release on his label. Diehard fans have long considered it amongst his best work. Right, after all that, take a listen to one of those tracks.

0: actually got a present of a record token for Spin Dizzy. And I've been very excited about it because I kind of knew the two albums I want to get. I want to get Buckingham Nicks, which is out on vinyl now at last, and also the soundtrack to Pretty in Pink, which is a totally amazing soundtrack. But I'm starting to lean in the direction of the Suicide Handbook. That just sounds... oh, listenable from beginning to end. Talent back then at the peak of his powers. That is Ryan Adams and For No One. Mention new singles, Johnny Marr, Carl Patterson, Julia Jacqueline on the way.
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12: A sporty motor to impress Eileen on your first date? We've got a Skoda for that. 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We've got a Skoda for that. Room for your three kids and three more? We've got a Skoda for that. Big, small, electric, plug-in hybrid, diesel or petrol. You've guessed it. There's a brand new Skoda for all of that.
1: Skoda. Tom Dunn. This is News Talk.
0: You're very welcome back. Tom Dunn with you. Hope all is well with you. This is brand new from Johnny Marr. I've got to interview Johnny Marr a few times. I remember the first time I was in the era of mini discs, and they told me, you have 5 minutes with Johnny. Okay, and if you go over even 30 seconds over that, a voice will come in and you'll be executed. So I prepared this. So I looked at the mini disc that I had, and there was about 9 minutes left on it. And I thought, well, they're only giving me five. So I put it in, and 9 minutes later, Johnny is just hitting his stride. And I have to say to him, Johnny, do you mind if I need to put a different disc in? Can you imagine anything less professional and more embarrassing? And he was a total gentleman. He said, you work away there, Tom. And I changed. And we talked about another 30 minutes after that. And then I talked to him again a little while back when he was just starting to sing. And I was saying to him, how come you've never sung before? And he said he'd always just been too shy and hadn't got any confidence in his voice. Well, take a listen to him now.

certainly sing now, can't you? That is Johnny Marr, brand new single that is called Spin, album to come as well. A man we play often on this show is Carl Patterson. He has written one of the most beautiful Christmas songs of all time, and this is his brand new single. It's called The Longest Day. We're 5 days away from The Longest Day. The shortest day, isn't it? The Longest Day. Sorry, Carl.

That is absolutely beautiful as always, Colin. You never put a foot wrong, and my apologies for getting confused over the longest day, the shortest. It's the shortest night, isn't it? June 22nd, coming up very soon. Let me see. Brand new from Julia Jacqueline played one of the older tracks last night. She will be in Spin Dizzy Records in store on the 28th of June.

That is Julia Jacklin and Get Away From Me. I Think I Will Love You Soon. I have to say, the Johnny Marr track, the intro of it sounds very like Paul Weller's The Changing Man. And that one there sounds very like Better Oblivion Radio. The one I played last night, what's it called again? I'll dig it out. We'll check. What's it called again? This is Zach Bryan playing at the weekend in Cork and Casey Musgrave.

0: absolutely great track. That is Zach Bryan and Casey Musgraves together. Zach playing at the weekend in Pádraig Y Cuíve. So the Better Oblivion Community Radio track is called Dylan Thomas. That is the one. So I mentioned World Cup songs, and I met a friend of mine out the other day, and he said the World Cup song to listen to is Delamitri's Don't Come Home Too Soon, which still makes me laugh because, you know, you're basically saying, get out of the group stages. Please, just do this one thing. Don't let us down and get out of the group stages. So, but it's also a really gorgeous song. Wait, it's coming up after this.
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0: You're very welcome back. I was just thinking during the break there about writing World Cup songs and why they so often go wrong. And I heard an interview with Mary Black recently, and she was being interviewed about songs. And I think it was Oliver Callum was saying to her, you know, there must be people out there who can write songs. Would you be recommending people to write songs? And she immediately said, no, I would recommend that people write songs for themselves. That's where it all hurts. I think that's where the World Cup can go wrong, because you can be a good songwriter, but then you start to think, what would people like to hear? And once you do that, you know, you're screwed. So Delamitri obviously didn't do that, and they wrote what you can only call a beautiful song. You know what? If I hadn't told you the World Cup stuff, you would just think it's a song about a lover. Don't Come Home Too Soon.

Delamitri and Don't Come Home Too Soon. I have to say, I haven't seen that many games so far, but the ones I have seen have been brilliant. And Messi, holy moly, and Mbappe. Oh, they're performing on the top stage, aren't they? They really are. Wonderful. We're almost done tonight, but that is a song that Delamitri wrote for the Scottish World Cup team many moons ago. Don't come home too soon. Scotland's in great, aren't they? You have to say, if we can't be there, the teams we will support obviously will be Cape Verde all day long. And Scotland, this one from Belle and Sebastian for them.

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5: Good evening, I'm Cameron Clark. The Dáil has passed a Sinn Féin bill to remove the three-day wait period for an abortion. It was carried by 86 votes to 70. Government CDs had a free vote, with the Taoiseach and Taoiseach earlier indicating their support for the motion. Sinn Féin's bill will now go before an Oireachtas committee for further scrutiny. The jury in the trial of Riad Bhushikar has heard evidence from medical professionals who were at the scene following the alleged attack. The 52-year-old of no fixed address has pleaded not guilty to 8 charges relating to the alleged incident at Parnell Square on the 23rd of November 2023. Emily Keegan has this report, which listeners may find upsetting.
6: Lisa Corley was working on the neonatal transfer team at the Rotunda Hospital on the day of this alleged attack and told the court she was waiting for an ambulance to complete a transfer before being informed the driver had been diverted to an incident. She said she sought permission to attend the same incident, and when she arrived she was directed to a little girl who appeared critically injured. Conor Garvey, a critical care technician, told the court in his evidence he was driving an ambulance to the Rotunda for a neonatal transfer when he was waved down at Parnell Square. He said he tended to a child there who had a laceration across her chest and was oozing blood. He said he and other medical professionals treated the child for around 20 minutes at the scene before she was taken to Temple Street by ambulance.
5: Donald Trump is threatening to bomb Iran if it violates its agreement with the US. The 14 points include a commitment to achieving a final deal within 60 days and Iran not having a nuclear weapon. It will also see the Strait of Hormuz reopened. Forza members at Oberstown Children's Detention Campus are to begin industrial action from next week in a dispute over staffing and safety concerns. The union says 91% of members back the move, which includes possible strike action, in a ballot completed in May. Forza's Niall Shanahan says talks at the WRC were inconclusive.
7: We've been in the WRC this month in conciliation talks, but the union took the view that management didn't provide anything that could improve the safe operational management of Oberstown.
5: That's your latest news for now.
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9: A very good night. I'm Will O'Callaghan. England have opened their World Cup campaign with a 4-2 win over Croatia. Harry Kane scored 2 goals in the first half in Dallas, with Jude Bellingham and Marcus Rashford also hitting the net to secure the victory for Thomas Tuchel's side. Earlier, Portugal were held to a 1-1 draw by the Democratic Republic of Congo. Rangers have appointed Derek McInnes as their new manager on a 3-year deal. The former Hearts boss replaces Danny Roll, who has left the Scottish Premiership club to join RB Salzburg. Henry Shefflin and Brian Dowling are both in the running to be Kenny's next senior hurling manager. They've been nominated by clubs to succeed Derek Ling, with clubs in the county still able to propose more candidates until this weekend. Dowling is the current manager of Kildare and has won All-Irelands with Kieran's College and the Kilkenny Camogie team in the past, while Shefflin is Kilkenny's under-20 boss, having previously worked with Galway. Cats legend Richie Hogan feels both have a strong case to be appointed.
10: Nobody has had a better inter-county career as a player than Henry. And Brian obviously got into coaching a hell of a lot earlier, I would say. Done a lot of great work with St. Kieran's and Kilkenny Camogie. And obviously he's done a magnificent job with Kildare recently. So we'll see. Like, maybe it'll be a combination of the two of them. Maybe, yeah. But I wouldn't have any issue with either of those. I think they'll do a great job.
9: Andrew Porter and Jack Crowley will miss Ireland's Nations Championship rugby matches next month through injury. Crowley has been sidelined by a blood vessel issue in his leg, while Porter hasn't recovered in time from a calf issue. Ireland are set to play Australia, Japan and New Zealand in July. Jane McGuire has been called into the Ireland squad for the rest of the Women's T20 Cricket World Cup. She replaces bowler Ava Canning, who is struggling for fitness due to a stress fracture to her back. Ireland will face New Zealand on Friday evening. And trainer Joseph O'Brien has continued his strong run of form by moving on to three winners at Royal Ascot for this week. The highlight today was the victory of King of Clohan in the Windsor Castle Stakes. Ombudsman successfully defended his Prince of Wales Stakes crown in the feature race of day two. To hear live commentary of the League of Ireland every Friday, download the Go Loud app now.
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5: Dry for a time, but rain will develop later heading into the morning. Temperatures ranging between 13 and 14 degrees. And now you're up to date on News Talk.
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12: With Aviva Car Insurance. Sun back from Australia? Add him as a name driver in just a few clicks on My Aviva. Aviva Insurance Ireland DAC is regulated by the Central Bank of Ireland.
13: We've turned first to reports this morning that many HSE mental health centres can't provide therapy to many patients due to understaffing. The Irish Examiner tells us that people with really serious mental health needs, including psychosis and suicidal distress, are not getting the full range of therapeutic treatment that they need. For more on this, I'm joined by Liam Quaid, who's the Social Democrats TD for Cork East. And Liam is also a clinical psychologist. Good morning to you, Liam.
14: Good morning, Claire.
13: Just so people are clear about these mental health centres, they're around the country. There's about 60 of them, is that right?
14: That's right. There's 67 around the country, and they are made up of 98 child and adolescent placement beds, and there's over 2,200 adult beds. And I think it's important to say at the outset that this isn't an isolated issue of understaffing. I've been looking into a range of services from children's primary care, adult primary care, CAMHS, older adult mental health services, and what we're seeing across the whole system is chronic understaffing, threadbare support. And we recently had a session in the Oireachtas Health Committee on staff morale, and the message that unions kept coming back with was that services are being asked to carry rising need with often unsafe staffing levels, or staffing levels that just can't provide the level of holistic multidisciplinary care that they're meant to. And that is leading to, you know, a huge impact on patients, but also on staff morale. And in terms of this cohort, so an approved centre is a registered inpatient mental health service. They include acute psychiatric units for people who are in crisis, but also continuing care services. So for people with chronic, severe and enduring mental illness who require support over the long term. So this is very serious.
13: Okay, but just to explain to people, if you are admitted to one of these mental health centres, it's a residential system, isn't it? And you are supposed to get full wraparound therapeutic services. That's what the Mental Health Commission says should be provided for you there. But what you found through these figures is that that's really not happening in many cases.
14: Absolutely. So they're resident. Some of them are residential services, and some are ward-based settings, so acute psychiatric wards. And what we're seeing then is that there's an absence of key roles of social work, occupational therapy, and psychology. What that means for patients is, for instance, a lack of trauma-informed care in the case of psychology, a lack of therapeutic work. For social work, there's an absence of support with supporting the whole family. Sometimes safeguarding concerns can't be investigated, or domestic domestic violence concerns and with occupational therapy, that's key to helping a person with a serious mental health setback in their life or chronic mental health issue to rebuild routine, confidence, practical kind of daily functioning skills.
13: So would it be fair then, Liam, to describe the services in some of these places as being like firefighting? So you're getting the nursing care, you might be getting psychiatric care at a bare minimum, but you're not getting all of the other things that will get you to a place where you can go back and resume your life.
14: That's exactly it. In many cases, the approved centre is for the most part a place of kind of supervision, risk management, medication, and not a place of kind of more in-depth therapeutic care and recovery. And the kind of overarching reason for all of this is, you know, in some cases there's been historic underinvestment. So for instance, in the Midlands, that's the starkest example, the approved centres in the Midlands have had no assigned psychologist, occupational therapist or social worker attached to any of their approved centres historically. In Sligo, they've never had an allocated psychologist in their adult mental health unit. In Lakeview and Naas, they've never had a social worker. But crucially also, in recent years, we've had the HSE embargo in 2023-2024. That has had a huge impact on this. But and then succeeding that, we've had what's known as the pay a number strategy, which has really put a very crude kind of cap on staffing numbers. So for instance, there's been posts lost in Mayo acute adult unit, in Loudmeat as well, and in their rehabilitation and recovery team. They've actually lost posts as a result of these recruitment strategies.
13: And just tell me about your own experience working in this field. Is it that people aren't coming through the educational system to work in these services, or is it because of the restriction on hiring, the pay and number system that you've just described to us? Is that what is keeping people out of these roles, or what is happening?
14: Well, my parliamentary question looked in particular at approved funding for posts. So this is not about where, primarily it's not about where the HSE is attempting to recruit people in. It's where they haven't actually approved funding. So you'll often hear a kind of a line from government or from the HSE that they've got great difficulties recruiting people and attracting clinicians into care groups. That's drastically exaggerated as a reason. The main issue here is that we have a government ideology that tends to see recruitment of essential staff almost more like a nuisance cost than as an investment in our society. And I think that's what needs to shift here, because when you don't invest at all of these levels of support, you end up actually costing the system more in the long run, as well as the human cost.
13: We know that we spend billions, and it's rising, on health. We know that there is a move to control government spending, which is welcomed by many, you know, who hate to see wasteful spending. So what is the solution when you think about the overall context here, that there can't be an unlimited budget when it comes to any government department? Is it about prioritising?
14: Well, the unions at that health committee session that I mentioned kept coming back to the need for multi-annual funding. And this is the same. I'm also a spokesperson for disability, and all of the disability organisations keep telling us that they can only kind of plan in a very sort of a limited way from year to year, because they don't have multi-annual funding. They're only funded year on year. So it's almost just like barely keeping kind of the show on the road. And in this case that I'm highlighting, it really isn't on the road at all. So what we need is those services being allowed to invest in the long term, that we have a very clear staffing benchmarks per population. One of the brilliant things about A Vision for Change, which is now 20 years old, is that it set out very clear staffing targets per population, per care group. And when the government introduced a new policy called Sharing the Vision about 7 years ago, they actually dispensed with those staffing targets, because they kept getting held to those standards. But we need to go back to that, and we need comprehensive recruitment. It is actually quite straightforward.
13: Mm-hmm. And can you tell me about the real world impacts of this on people who need the service provision? Like, what is happening?
14: Well, what you get is a substandard service. Like when A Vision for Change was written in 2006, it heralded a new way of doing of providing services that would be a wraparound, that would treat the whole person, not just treat symptoms, that would take account of a person's, you know, historical struggles with trauma and, you know, intergenerational difficulties, practical supports that they needed. And what we're getting now is a very narrow, medicalized, very supervision focused range of services. And that's at this inpatient level. When you look at primary care level, you're often not getting any service at all because the waiting lists are just so off director scale.
13: But just to come away from the broader policy, like if you are somebody who needs a mental health intervention, what do you do? Where do you go?
14: Well, in the first instance, you go to your GP and your GP will refer you to your adult mental health team or your CAMHS team. And what should happen then is that you're seen by a number of professionals on that team, and whether, you know, you're assessed as needing potentially, you know, psychotherapy, perhaps you need family support from a social worker, you might need help to kind of, you know, get more of a routine and structure in your day through OT support. And likewise, that should be happening in these inpatient settings. What is happening in reality is that people are turning up, they're being seen in psychiatric clinics where there's a doctor's on rotation, you know, they're seeing a different psychiatrist each time, they're having to retell their stories, there's very little therapeutic input, they're being asked a whole series of questions around risk to self and others in a very kind of tick-boxing way, and that's increasingly the way inpatient mental health care is developing as well.
13: And for
14: so
13: some,
14: it's very retrograde.
13: For some, is there no option but to present to an emergency department?
14: Yes, and that's a whole other level of, you know, a lack of trauma-informed care and being in a highly stressed environment, a place where you're actually likely to become, you know, much more destabilized and distressed. So, you know, and that's coming back again to what the unions told us at that health committee, that there's just a pervasive level of understaffing across the board, and that is leaving staff in an invidious position of just not being able to provide adequate care to people.
13: I have a listener texting us this morning that this nursing, telling me that the nursing staff are run ragged in the Department of Psychiatry clinics. Morale is broken. And the issue being it's not psychiatry, acute psychiatry anymore as it was. It's often drug and alcohol related social issues and the likes, and probably in some cases always was. But it sounds like the volume of cases coming through is not matched by the staffing in these places.
14: For sure, yeah. And, you know, we need much more, like what can often happen as well in general mental health services is that people who have alcohol dependency or drug dependency are often kind of crudely shut out because they're seen as having an addiction that has nothing to do with mental health. And we need much more flexible working in that regard because they're often, you know, people who are in some of the most vulnerable states and can be very vulnerable to homelessness, for instance, as well, if they're not treated.
13: Another listener tried to access psychiatric services for a neighbour who was going through a psychotic episode. I couldn't find anyone who could help. There was no way they could find to help that person. No psychiatric nurse service, no medical services. Now, they didn't know what GP they attended. And that, as you've explained to us, Liam, that's sort of the gateway into referrals, isn't it?
14: Yes,
13: from the GP on.
14: That's right. Yeah, usually a mental health team won't accept a referral except from a GP, and I think that's wise that there's a single pathway. Sometimes a person can come from another mental health team, but that's not usually the case.
13: Okay, Liam, we'll leave it there for now, but thank you for joining us. Liam Quaid there, the Social Democrats TD for Cork East, who's also a clinical psychologist.
11: This is the best of News Talk, the best bits from the last 24 hours.
13: Dublin City Council is looking to expand its ban on bin bags, but over 300 residents in Stony Batter attended a meeting this week pushing back against the move. Tackling waste and litter in busy areas has plagued many councils across Ireland, despite successful efforts being made against it in recent years. To share their views on this, I'm joined by the CEO of the Temple Bar Company, Martin Hart. Good morning, Martin.
15: Good morning, Claire. How are you?
13: Very well. The Labour TD Marie Sherlock was on breakfast this morning. She was at that meeting listening

0: city centre since the bin bag restriction came in place. So the bin bag restriction came in place in Temple Bar last year. Before that, it was a mess. And going back 10 or 15 or 20 years, it was a huge mess. So look, so that's, I suppose, that's not a theory, it's a fact. So bans remove litter from streets. I suppose you have to look at the structural thing. Bin bags are structurally unfit to have waste in. They burst, they leak, they attract rats and seagulls, they tear them apart, and the result is litter spread across the street. And look, that's not just a Dublin problem. If you look in Edinburgh, they've been doing this, battling this for years between foxes and dogs. And actually in Paris before the Olympics, this was one of the biggest things they had to deal with before the 2024 Olympics, and was the actual scale of these huge amounts of bin bags put out in the street, and they invested in underground and semi-underground containers and so on. So look, they're not suitable. We have to change. Everything changes. Cities change, life in cities changes. You can't on one hand be constantly bemoaning the city and its cleanliness, particularly every summer. I mean, it's the thing that the tune starts around May or June each year and runs for a couple of months. Without doing this, it's hugely, hugely important.
1: The rubbish problem though isn't solved in the city centre. I was coming in this morning and I passed two cases of bins that had been upturned, and I'd say there were 30 seagulls at each place having an absolute field day. It was a big mess. So the bins will solve it to a certain extent, but not fully.
0: No, but I think a seagull is going to have less luck with a bin than it is with a piece of thin plastic. So, I'm sure, look, bins blow over, they fall down, things happen, I get that. But I think overall, if you're trying to manage a city and you're trying to keep it clean, you have to get rid of these bags. They have to go. And as I say, Temple Bar over the last, since COVID, there was a huge, people started putting bags back out on the street. It was a massive problem. We spent a lot of time with the council in trying to deal with it. And, they created the ban. The ban has vastly improve the city. So look, you can't make an omelette without cracking eggs, as they say. And of course there are going to be issues for people. But look, I remember back in the 90s, now maybe people can't remember that far back in Dublin City, when I started in Temple Bar, there were 100, and in the city centre in general, there were hundreds and hundreds of these big Euro bins. I don't know if you remember them. They're like the giant skips that you'd see in in American back lanes, and they covered the streets of the capital. And when the council banned them and said, you can't do that, you can no longer store your bins on street, there was uproar. Where are we going to do? What are we going to do with the bins? People moved on, things moved on. So I think people will move on and people will adapt. I think it's in the interests of the city. Look, I understand that people are going to have concerns, but,
1: there's concerns, Martin, are around the cost, as I understand it, because at the moment it's pay-as-you-go for the bags, which is handy for people when they're budgeting. What they're being asked to do now is to pay a private company a fee, a flat rate, wheelie bin rate. And what Marie Sherlock is saying, the message that she got from the people at that meeting that she hosted on Monday night, is that people will welcome this if you put a system in place that they feel is fair to them, rather than just transferring them over to this private charge, flat rate charge that they'll be paying every week.
0: But that's what everyone in Dublin and every other housing estate outside of the city centre have to do. I mean, that's what I do. I pay my waste collection company a flat fee, and all my neighbours do, and I'm sure people do across the county of Dublin and probably the rest of Ireland as well. So, I mean, I don't see that as a new thing. I mean, I can't see the argument in that.
1: So you think you just suck that up? You just
0: absolutely
1: have to pay. So you have to move from pay as you go, even if you're not using that every week. You now have to pay every week, and that's life.
0: Yeah, well, the bins, they do it by weight, as far as I know, depending on the bin. So I don't think you pay a flat fee. But as I say, that's what everyone else is dealing with all over the county. I don't think the city centre should be any different.
1: Would you expect, though, Martin, given that there were hundreds of people at that meeting on Monday night, that the Dublin City Council will struggle to bring this in beyond where it is at the moment, because there is such resistance to it, that there will be pushback?
0: Yeah, look, I mean, there's going to be pushback. It's obviously becoming a political issue in that sense. I mean, but as I say, in other parts of Dublin, in other suburbs of Dublin at least, and I'm assuming other parts of the country, this is the norm. So should Dublin City be any different? And let's bear in mind, most of the criticism that you see in the media and other places, most notably from the American ambassador, is on Dublin City and its litter. So you can't have both things. You either want a well managed and clean city, mm-hmm. And with that there come certain, I suppose, costs. In dealing with that, but I mean, I while I hear the argument, I don't necessarily agree.

0: with it. I mean, everyone else has to do it. Why should Stony Banter be different?
1: And just coming back to the cleanliness of the city centre, and I take what you say that, you know, things have improved an awful lot since the bin bag ban was introduced last year, but there are still problems there, and you hear people talking a lot about the search for bottles and cans resulting in a lot of the rubbish back on the street again. Do you see that as a problem?
0: Yeah, absolutely. I mean, look, I suppose it's a measure of success in many ways of the return scheme that you have people, like we see a lot of scavengers around in the city and in other places, and they're not all what you might think, but it is a big issue. People are going around, they're emptying bins for return and to get the money. Now, some of that obviously is for some vulnerable people, but I've seen people who aren't vulnerable do it. And I think kids and teenagers do it as well. It's a thing, and it's maybe an unexpected outcome of what was introduced, but it does happen.
1: I wondered this morning when I saw the two upturned bins, they didn't look like they might have fallen over in the wind. They looked like they might have been deliberately overturned, and whether that was at play. It's just the chaos that it creates with the seagulls, I mean, and the mess afterwards. And we've heard that Dublin City Council workers are cleaning up twice because of this happening now. I mean, do you think it's a serious problem?
0: Look, I don't think it's a serious problem, but I do think it's an issue, and it's something that's new, and we do see it. Like, I mean, yes, sometimes in Temple Bar, particularly in the evening times, where maybe you have some bigger commercial outlets putting out their bins that might say, for example, have a lot of plastics in it, you do see people come and empty the bins, strip them, empty them out. Now, I do have to say, I see a lot of those same people, once they got their bags and their cans out, they put the rubbish back into the bins. There's a little bit of social responsibility. I have seen that. I've seen both. I've seen people leave it there. But it is an issue, and I'm not sure how that one is going to be tackled. But I think that's an unexpected outcome.
1: Dublin City Council estimated it's costing them $500,000. So it's a very big issue for the council. Just some messages coming in, Martin. A listener in the East Wall says the street is destroyed where I live with wheelie bins. Disabled people have to walk in the middle of the road because the pavements are full of wheelie bins as the residents have nowhere to put them. That's a problem in the city centre as well, isn't it, on collection day?
0: Yeah, but it's not just a problem in the city centre. I live in the suburbs of Dublin, and people live in terraced houses, and, you know, they have to bring their bins back in. That's some time to do it. The design of housing, I get that. And it's no different in, you know, particularly in as you say, in East Wall and older housing places where they really just have a kind of a front door out onto the street and a front door out onto the back. And you have to bring your bin through. Or, look, I remember living in the city centre years ago and having to do the same thing. Yes, it is an issue. Some of that's down to responsibility and people taking care for their streets, their areas, and what they do with their bins as well, you know. Yeah. I mean, everyone plays a role in it's not just the council to clean up, or it's not just, you know, you have to put in your bins and try and move them through and make an effort to maintain your space and your place as well as you can.
1: Well, here's a restaurant owner in Dublin 1. They're not near a drop-off point. So now, on top of the bag charge, we need to pay an extra €4 a day to have the bags collected by a bin company. That's $1,500 a year, more costs that we can't afford. And another, I'm in favour of the bag ban, but the council or the rates should be doing this service or paying for this service. You don't agree with that?
0: No, I don't. Look, if you know, the biggest criticism often levelled at the city and at businesses, which affect restaurants and tourism and traffic, is the amount of litter and dirt. I mean, we could be having a different argument on a different day about, you know, what people say about Dublin and cleanliness and so on. So you can't have it both ways. Yeah, there's a cost to it. There's a cost to everything when you're in business, and you have to kind of suck it up and deal with it. I mean, we're in business, we do the same thing. That's the world we live in. And, you know, your rates don't cover everything. I mean, I'd love to think that your tax covers everything. It doesn't. And, you know, maybe there are better ways of doing things, but, you know, I think you just kind of have to suck it up and get on with it. I mean, everyone else does.
1: All right. Martin Hart, CEO of the Temple Bar Company. Thank you very much. Martin says you have to suck it up and you have to pay for your bins to be collected. What do you think? 087 1400 106. Now, as a nation of savers, do we actually manage to save much or enough? Do we know what we're doing to make the best of our savings and make them work hard for us? Consumer Affairs Correspondent with the Irish Times, Connor Pope, thinks that we could do better, and he joins me now. Good morning, Connor.
2: Morning, Claire. How are you?
1: I'm very well. We've lazy savings, have we?
2: It's terrible, and I'm going to give you a figure now that's going to alarm most of your listeners. Irish people right now are needlessly giving Irish banks almost €1 billion every single year because they have their money in the wrong place. Now, that's not me picking a number out of the air. Those are figures that are suggested by the central bank. And I'll just break it down for you very quickly. So Irish households are brilliant at saving money. And we have around 170 billion euros on deposit in Irish banks. But around 150 billion of that is currently resting in accounts that offer interest rates averaging less than 0.2%. And some of those accounts offer no interest at all. And the thing that really bugs me sometimes is we put our money in these zero interest accounts. Our banks take that money and they put it into the European Central Bank and they get a deposit interest rate of 2%. So no, without doing anything at all other than taking our money from where we lodge it and putting it into the European Central Bank, they're earning 10 times more than what they're offering you or me. And I'm going to paint an even bleaker picture, because then you have to factor in inflation. Now, we all know that inflation's running at slightly over 3% now. Could get a little bit worse, could get a little bit better. So that means if you've got 100 euro on deposit in a country, in a current account that's offering no interest, that'll be worth 97 euro this time next year. But if you had 10 grand in an account offering zero interest, it would be worth just 8,500 euros in terms of purchasing power in 5 years' time. So that's where we are when it comes to savings. And I hate to start in such a bleak, from such a bleak perspective, but that's why I say we're terrible savers.
1: Yeah, no, you're right to explain it. But I think people will, you know, if you put 500 euro into a savings account, you're delighted with yourself, aren't you?
2: Yeah,
1: and you think,
2: absolutely.
1: I still have, and I will always have that 500 euro. And that's all that matters to me.
2: 100%. And I think people are, it's understandable that people think like that. But I remember a couple of years ago, maybe I think last year, bonkers.ie did a survey and they tried to establish why people don't move their money into more profitable savings accounts. And one in four people didn't know there was better rates out there than their negligible rate that they were getting. So they're the kind of cohort that you're talking about. They're the ones that put the 500 quid in the bank and think, sure, I'm golden now. I'm on the pig's back. It's great. Then there's around 10% who think that, you know, around, it's just so much hassle moving money from one account to another account. And then there's another percentage, 15 or so percent, who just don't have the money to save. And I think that those will chime with a lot of your listeners, because like, it's all well and good to talk about the 170 billion that we have on deposit, and an awful lot of people are really struggling still. So what I would suggest to people who do have money on deposit and would be thinking to themselves, God, maybe I'm one of those people who's given my bank money that I don't need to give them. There's the competition and Consumer Protection Commission site has a really good site table that just checks the rates that are on offer in various banks around the country. And the thing is, if you were to move from a zero interest account to a better one with one of the mainstream banks, you could get as much as 3% interest compared to 0.2% that they might be offering if you have it in your current account. But even the 3% isn't great, because you've got to pay dirt tax on it and you've got to pay bank charges. So there probably are better things that people could do with their savings if they were so inclined.
1: But then you'll have people listening who think, I don't have the time to become a financial wizard to research all of this.
2: It takes about 20 minutes, Claire. And I know everyone thinks, oh, I'm so busy. But if someone was to say to you, put an hour's work into this, and I'll give you 200 quid. Most people would do an hour's work for 200 euro. Most people would do an hour's work for 30 euro or 20 euro. So it does take a little bit of mental gymnastics to say, okay, I'm just going to set aside an hour to see if there's something better that I can do with this. Now, so I've mentioned like the banks. So the banks, like you can get a bank a rate of 3%. And there are terms and conditions that apply to those rates. But then there's, of course, the state saving schemes, you know, the government bonds and the like. If you go onto the website statesavings.ie, you know, you can look at how you can invest money with government bonds. And the nice thing about investing with government bonds is you buy the bond, you park it for 5 years, you don't think about it. And when that bond matures, you get the money back plus the interest, and you don't pay any dirt tax on it. So if you're looking at maximizing your returns in one of the more traditional savings methods, that is certainly something that you could look at.
1: And what sort of returns are the government bonds paying people? Are they beating the banks?
2: Well, 100%. Now, it depends on the length of the bond. You can buy a 3-year bond, a 5-year bond, a 10-year bond. You can buy prize bonds. And all of those things offer different rates. But the key thing is they're all better than the banks, and you don't pay any dirt tax on them. So automatically, if you're getting a 3% return or a 5% return, and you don't pay the 33% that you would pay in dirt tax, you're already quids in on that score. And then there's the kind of the fintechs that people talk about a lot. Raisin is one of those. those banks that offers a rate of, I think, 3.1% for customers. And what they do is they offer you access to interest rates on banks from across 12 different European countries. Now, that some people might think, oh, that's a little bit more complicated. But, you know, it does pay if you do that. And, of course, then the other thing that's coming down the tracks, and I think people will be very mindful of this in the days and weeks ahead, is this new government savings scheme that the Minister for Finance, Simon Harris, will be unveiling in full in the budget later this year. And the idea behind that savings scheme, it's not like the Charlie McCreevy savings schemes of the old days when you just put in all this money and then they gave you loads more back. Mm-hmm. In this one, people will be encouraged to invest in share portfolios and in markets and things like that. And if we do that, and if we become a nation of better investors, the rates of return on some of these investment accounts that you can set up through, you know, looking at stock market are closer to 10%. And what the plan is for the government is to allow the consumer take the 10% return if that's what they get, and then to charge them a fixed fee every year so they're not paying tax on the money that they make from the money that they have on deposit.
1: Have you noticed, Conor, that with the prospect of this new government savings scheme, that the finance industry and the lobby groups are really excited about it? And that makes people nervous.
2: Well, listen, whatever's good news for the banks is rarely good news for us. And I think that's a perception that an awful lot of people share, because we were so badly burned during the economic crash in 2007 and 2008 and beyond. And because banks are in the business of making money, they're not in the business of making us money. Now, all of their ads will tell you otherwise, but that's really what their end goal is. But I think when we look at the details of the scheme, I think an awful lot of people will say, hang on a second, this might suit me. This might be a way that I can maximise what my money is doing without any hassle or without much hassle, and then I'll pay a lot less tax on it. But ultimately, when it comes to savings, if you're looking at where you can put your money, by far the best thing that people can do in the longer term is to put money into their pension, because it is still the most tax efficient and most profitable way that people can put their money into their savings. But of course, if you're in your 20s or your 30s or your 40s and you're thinking, oh geez, I'm never going to retire, I'm going to live forever, and people don't tend to think of the pension as a good way to put extra money they have in. I'm not talking about, you know, a work pension or the state mandated pension. I'm talking about if you had extra money and you chucked it into your pension, it would be by far the best way to maximise your returns.
1: I have a couple of questions and comments coming in from listeners, Conor. We'll just go through a few of them. This person has a little bit of money in savings, but I get so overwhelmed with all of this. I want to keep access to the money in case I need it in an emergency. I'm so worried about putting it into a long-term savings account. So, and you'll hear that a lot, won't you?
2: 100%. And I think what people need to do, they need to think in three horizons. They need to think of the short-term horizon, the medium-term horizon, and the long-term horizon. So the long-term horizon might be putting it into your pension fund. And that's money that you just say, okay, I'm not going to need this for 30 years. I'll put it away and it'll be great when I retire. And then there's the medium term, up to 10 years, between maybe 2 and 10 years. And I do think there is a need for people to have access to cash that they can withdraw on demand or as close to demand as possible. Because you never know when your dishwasher breaks or your washing machine breaks or you need access to money. But there are accounts out there that will offer you instant access to your money and still offer rates of return that are 10 times the 0.2% that is on offer through the average current account. So a little bit of homework might see that listener maximize what their money is doing and still have access to the cash. But you don't want to hold all of your money on deposit in a current account or in a ready access account, just in case you might need it into the future. You should really think about it in terms of, realistically, how much money would I need at very short notice and why? And then plan for that. And hopefully you'll never need that, because that would be the worst case scenario. But don't be putting like tens of thousands of euro into a short-term current account that's offering no rate of interest because you're afraid you might need tens of thousands of euros tomorrow. That's really unlikely, unless, you know, a loved one is kidnapped and you have to pay a substantial ransom. And fingers crossed, Claire, that doesn't happen to anybody.
1: Yeah, but if you want to do the washing machine changeover,
2: exactly,
1: or something wrong with
2: exactly
1: the car, you'll need a bit of money there. So just be
2: exactly
1: strategic about it.
2: That's exactly it.
1: Another listener, just take this really quickly, has money to invest. They see better rates with Revolut and Bank Inter, but they want to know where they can safely invest. So people like the bank guarantee, don't they, that we have. have here.
2: Now, it's important to stress that, like I mentioned, Raisin, for instance. So Raisin are protected up to the 100 grand per depositor, just the same way that we are. And that's all done under the European Deposit Guarantee Scheme. So any of those legitimate fintech and banking organizations, irrespective of whether they're based in Ireland or Lithuania or Germany or wherever, they will all be protected by the European Deposit Guarantee Scheme, and that will give people safe a degree of security when it comes to putting their money on deposit up to 100 grand.
1: Okay, Conor, we will leave it there. We'll talk again soon. Thank you so much for your time. That's Conor Pope, who's Consumer Affairs Correspondent with the Irish Times.
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1: And News Talk's courts correspondent Frank Graney joins us from the Central Criminal Court as the trial of Riyad Boushakr continues today. And Frank, seven people gave evidence yesterday. All of them were civilian scene witnesses. And of those, three of them help restrain the person accused here. So we'll start with the evidence of Warren Donoghue. Talk us through what he said.
4: Yeah, this witness was actually commended by Riyad Boushakr's barrister for his bravery in what he did that day. He gave evidence of punching the accused man in the face. The barrister representing Mr. Boushakr said it was extraordinarily brave, and he stressed that he had done nothing wrong by intervening, given the circumstances that were unfolding that afternoon. Mr. Donoghue said he was in Dublin City Centre with his wife that day, their children, extended family members. They were celebrating a daughter's birthday and walking near the Rotunda Hospital after having a bite to eat, and along Parnell Square East where this alleged attack unfolded. He said he heard shouting and screaming. He initially thought it was some sort of an argument. When they turned the corner, he said he saw a man and a woman involved in a struggle. He said he immediately ran toward them to intervene. Now, as he got closer, he then realised children were involved. He said he saw a man with a knife, in his words, trying to cut up kids. He told the court that by the time he arrived on the scene, he believed at least one child had already been injured. He said he saw children on the ground while the man waved a knife in his right hand, making what he demonstrated in court as downward striking motions. And he said he then hit this man a dig in the jaw. He was asked why he did that, and he replied he had to be put down because of what he was doing. He told the jury the man fell to the ground. At that point, others also became involved, including a moped rider and another man. He said he struck this man again while he was on the ground. He was asked why he did that, and he said he wanted to make sure that he didn't get back up. As I say, he was cross-examined, and under cross-examination, he acknowledged that the accused had been armed with a knife and had every opportunity to kill or cause serious injury to the children.
1: And there was another eyewitness, a woman called Siobhan Carney, who took to the stand, and she gave evidence of jumping on the accused. How did that come about?
4: Well, again, like Mr. Donoghue, she just happened to be at the scene by chance, an accidental witness who ended up intervening. She had been attending the Stardust disaster inquest, which was taking place at the nearby Rotunda Hospital. She explained to the court that her brother Liam died from injuries he suffered in that fire back in the 1980s. And during a break in proceedings at the inquest, she stepped outside for a cigarette. She was outside the Rotunda Hospital when she said she heard a scream from across the road. Again, Parnell Square East would be very close to the Rotunda Hospital for those unfamiliar with that part of Dublin City Centre. She said her attention was drawn to a man holding a knife. She explained that she works as a chef, so her eyes were instinctively following the weapon. She told the court that she then saw the man stab a child. She reacted immediately. She said she ran across the road toward the scene, shouting that a man was stabbing children, trying to get other people's attention, urging people to get the kids out of the way. She told the jury that, in her view, by the time she had arrived, two children had already been stabbed, and the man then lunged toward a third child. That was her evidence. And that particular part of her evidence was challenged under cross-examination. But she said she was 98% certain that two children had been stabbed before he went for a third child, whom she believed suffered the worst injuries. She, as you say, Claire, described jumping on this man in an effort to bring him to the ground. And during the chaos that followed, she said the knife fell. She kicked it away. She directed another man to remove it from the immediate area. He did that. Again, under cross-examination, she was shown a photograph of the knife recovered from a green area near the scene up by the Garden of Remembrance. And she said she was 100% sure it was the knife that she saw that day. She described it as a non-serrated carving knife. adding that she was very aware of the damage because of the work she does, very aware of the damage a blade of that size could cause, particularly to children.
1: Now, there's another witness that the court heard from yesterday who intervened when he was cycling home and he came upon the alleged attack. What did he have to say in terms of what he saw that afternoon, and what did he do?
4: This was a man called Oisin Murphy. He was the first prosecution witness called yesterday morning, and he described how he was cycling home on his lunch break, and as he cycled by Parnell Square East, an area that was very familiar to him, he said he noticed a line of children and a man walking past them. And what caught his attention, he said, was that the man suddenly turned around after passing the last child in that line. He told the jury that he then produced a very large knife, which up until that point, as far as he was concerned, had been concealed. And in one movement, he said this man grabbed a child before repeatedly stabbing toward her neck and chest area. And at one point during his evidence, as he was explaining what he saw, he stood up in the witness box to demonstrate. He showed the jurors a downward stabbing motion directed at the neck and chest area. And he said that an adult pulled the first child away from danger. We now know that adult is one of Mr. Bushkar's alleged victims, a woman called Leanne Flynn, a childcare worker who has already given evidence before the jury. At that point, when that first child was pulled away from the danger by Ms. Flynn, this witness said the man then appeared to move toward another child, and he described seeing two men grappling with him. That's when he got involved. He said he went over, took the lock off his bike, hit the man in the head with it. His attention then turned to the injured child, whom he described as appearing potentially lifeless, was how he put it. He too was cross-examined by the defence barrister, who challenged his memory of Riyad Bushkar walking past the line, as he said, before suddenly turned around. That was his evidence in chief. The defence said the CCTV footage that the jury has already been shown simply didn't support that claim. There was a point where that footage was going to be shown for the witness, but he repeatedly said he didn't want to see it. So the barrister told him that it showed his client standing at a bus stop for 1 minute and 39 seconds before taking three or four strides towards the children. If that's what it showed, then the witness accepted his memory of that aspect of events may have been inaccurate, but he maintained that what caught his attention was a sudden turning movement before the violence began.
1: Okay, and it may be important to note at this stage that the defence in the Central Criminal Court accept that the man involved in the attack was Riyad Bushkar. Now, a couple visiting Dublin that day, Frank, also gave evidence of what they saw. They didn't intervene, but they gave their account of what they saw from the other side of the road.
4: Yeah, this was Michael Healy and Eileen Flynn O'Sullivan. Both said they initially thought a man and woman were arguing after hearing screams from across the road, but they quickly realised something far more serious was happening. Mr. Healy, in his evidence, told the court he saw a woman trying to stop a man from reaching a line of children before she was pushed aside. He said the man appeared intent on reaching those children, whom he described as standing in a line wearing backpacks. And according to him, the man had a large knife in his right hand while using his left hand to grab and turn children around, appearing, in his opinion, to try to get past their bags and reach the front of their bodies. He said children were screaming, some were struggling to get away, and appeared to him that two or three children had been injured at that point. His partner, Eileen Flynn O'Sullivan, took the stand after Mr. Healy. She gave a similar account, describing how she saw the man throw that woman aside before turning his attention to the children. And she described him as hell-bent on reaching as many children as possible. Both of those witnesses described members of the public then intervening, including a moped rider who arrived suddenly, struck the man with a helmet before others joined in to restrain him. And they also recalled a moment after the man had been restrained, when a cyclist picked up the knife, ran with it toward a nearby green area where they happened to be standing on the other side of the road. And initially, given, I suppose, the chaotic circumstances as they unfolded before their eyes, they feared this was possibly another attacker coming towards them. So they were briefly concerned, running, or they considered running. They were concerned for their own welfare. They realized then that this man was actually securing the weapon, throwing it over nearby railings. They both later contacted Gardaí. They gave statements after family members urged them to come forward, having seen news coverage of what happened that afternoon.
1: So Frank, in just over an hour's time at 11 o'clock this morning, day six of the trial will get underway. So do we know what evidence the jury is likely to hear over the course of today?
4: All the jurors were told yesterday before they left for the evening was that they will be hearing more civilian scene witnesses. As I say, 7 witnesses called yesterday, more expected when the trial resumes this morning. A number of whom are going to be giving their evidence remotely through a live video link. The jury was told that yesterday, and they were told to treat their evidence and testimonies as the very same as if they were sitting in front of them in the witness box. Beyond that, we don't know what else the prosecution is planning to present to the jury today. But as you say, it is due to get underway at 11 o'clock.
1: All right. And if you want more detail on the proceedings at the Central Criminal Court today, be sure to listen to Frank's podcast called All Rise, the Riyad Boushakr Trial. It's released every evening on the Go Loud app or wherever you get your podcasts from. That is Frank Rainey, who is News Talk's courts correspondent.
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1: It's almost 20 years since the financial crash, where the country fell into a disastrous recession for the first time since the 1980s. If you cast your mind back 20 years, June of 2006, Ireland looked like one of the strongest economies in Europe until it all fell off a cliff. So we're asking today if we've learned from it, or are we at risk of repeating the mistakes of the past? I'm joined in the studio by the former Taoiseach Joan Burton, and Dan O'Brien is on the line, Chief Economist at the Institute of International and European Affairs and columnist with The Currency. And you're both very welcome. Joan, I'm going to start with you because I was looking back on what you were saying in 2006. You were talking then about the credit bubble, about the lack of regulation, about the dependence on income for the state from property transactions. And everybody was saying to you, well, would you not let us get on with it and enjoy the good time that we're having? Turns out you were correct on all fronts.
5: It was one of those times when one didn't want to be right. I'd have preferred to have been wrong, but unfortunately, the state just got itself into a complete mess. I think the banks got carried away completely. And, you know, when we look back now, we've got out of it thanks to the sacrifice of everybody. And I think we should just make sure to just keep a little note in our heads that these things can happen in the financial markets. Mm-hmm.
1: We've got out of it, you say. Dan, you say that we have scars that remain and that are still costing people a lot of money.
6: Well, we do. Good morning, Claire, and good morning, Joe. one of the legacies of it was that we had such a big budgetary crisis, such a hole in our budget, that every tax had to go up and nearly everything the government spent had to be cut. So we had years of significant austerity then. But I think it's really strange that the emergency increases in taxes that took place, personal taxes that took place 18 years ago, are still in place for a crisis that is long ago gone. So it's really, you know, the legacy effect is that governments have just left those personal tax rates. By some estimates, one of the worst tax systems, personal tax systems in the developed world, are still there. So that's a really long-lasting legacy.
1: But Dan, I know you're also worried about our reliance on corporation tax, you know, for day-to-day spending. So is there a risk that if those taxes that you talk about are cut, that the reliance on corporation tax will actually increase?
6: Well, my fear is that if the corporation taxes fall, that the government is going to come back and take even more personal taxes. That's the risk if things go wrong. But where there's a real parallel between the mistakes of pre-2008 and right now is that the government became extremely reliant on a volatile source of tax. Back then, it was related to property transactions. Now, it's related to the taxes paid by big multinational companies, just a handful of them. Now, if Donald Trump were to demand that the American pharmaceutical industry return to the United States, now I think that's unlikely and it'd be very difficult, but stranger things have happened, that we would lose out on a lot of the corporation tax that the government has become very dependent on. It hasn't treated those taxes like a windfall and saved them, say, like Norway does with its big energy industry. So we've become, for day-to-day expenditure, become dependent on a very volatile source of income, just as we did back pre-2008.
1: Yeah, you could argue, Joan, that it's a bit of a mirror image. It's just the money's coming from a different place.
5: Yeah, I think what Dan is doing is very much public service, that he's saying to people, hold on, we're doing well, but it's not perfect and things can happen. And I think it's the things can happen, which happened before, and they can happen very quickly. So I do think it's appropriate to say, look, when we're doing all the reviews for the annual budgets and so on, and everything has gone over with a fine tooth comb, but we need to look at where are the dangers and prepare to ward off those dangers should they arrive. Hopefully they won't, but it's quite possible because, you know, the financial markets turn over, they change, and we have to deal with that. We have the multinationals here. They've been very, very successful. But, you know, we need to keep looking and seeing how do we do whatever we're doing at the moment, how do we do that better? How do we do it with more security? The other thing, of course, is that we've big, big challenges in relation to young people, many of whom are now beginning to emigrate again. And I think that that's something that we need to be careful about.
1: Because of housing, of course.
5: It's all about housing, because the cost of housing now has basically gone through the roof, particularly if you were going after any kind of expensive house. And that's very, very difficult for young people. So quite a lot of young people, they're going to go abroad anyway because they want to travel and so on. That's fine. But we do want most of them to come back. And I think that's something that the government is not paying enough attention to. And the core of that is, how am I going to get a house if I'm going to settle down and have a family?
1: Can I come back to housing in a moment? Because I just want to return to resilience on one income source. So looking back to 2006, as we've said, it was property. Now you could argue it is corporation tax. But is the country not in a much more resilient place now, Joan? I mean, we have all of our funds in place.
5: We've learned a lot of lessons, and we have a lot of checks and balances in the system, and that's absolutely critically important. But it also is important that we pay attention to those checks and balances, that we don't just say now, everything's fine now, and the rainy day will never happen. You just don't know in terms of world economics.
1: Mm-hmm. So, Dan, when it comes to housing, that is the big problem that we have now, as Joan has said there. How much of a hold do you think it has on Ireland's progress from this point on?
6: Yeah, it is a major issue. I'd caution against sort of a view that we're exceptional. You know, a lot of young people are going to Australia now. They don't have cheap houses in Australia. Canada, same thing. I was in Canada a couple of years ago, and the debate around housing was exactly the same as it is here in terms of high rents and high costs and lack of availability. So, you know, it's not just our problem. It's most of the sort of countries that young Irish people want to go to have exactly the same problems. That's sort of a longer story. But can I just be a bit positive in terms of the lessons learned? I think Irish people, I'm not sure the government has learned to be prudent with their finances, but Irish people have become much more prudent. So the amount of debt Irish households have now is half of what it was relative to disposable income. So the Irish households have learned very well the dangers of getting too much into debt. In 20 years on, that lesson is still learned, and people are much more prudent. And that's a really positive thing, because if something goes wrong in the world, and as Joan is absolutely right, like there are so many risks out there in the global economy now that could affect us negatively. If something goes wrong, at least people aren't in debt. And that household balance sheets, as we call them in the economics profession, are much, much stronger than they were 20 years ago.
1: Is there a negative to that at all? You know, if you have a population that has been through something like 2008, Dan, and, you know, we were talking about saving earlier and people putting their money into bank accounts where they're not earning very much interest, have we become too cautious?
6: You could certainly argue that the banks, and let's be clear, it was the banks who were to blame. They were the main people to blame for what happened then. The government was to blame in the sense that it didn't look after the public finance and didn't prepare for these kind of risks we're talking about. But the main cause of the crash,
5: Dan, there were a lot of people in government who were just shocked because they didn't know much about finance. Traditionally, we've had a lot of politicians in Ireland not necessarily involved in finance and as a political item. They've tended to concentrate on spending the money as opposed to how to, you know, get the money and keep it and then use it properly. I think that's where we possibly just need to get sharper.
6: That's, I totally agree. And just to finish the point about the banks, the banks went crazy before the crash. And now, if anything, to your point, Claire, they're probably too conservative in the sense that they're very old fashioned and they were so scarred by it. They, if anything, they don't lend enough to both people who are buying houses and to businesses. That's arguably a case to be made.
1: Do you agree with that, Joan?
5: I do. I think, for instance, a lot of young people are interested in either having their own business or having a service or something like that. You know, if they're offering some sort of service, say as a lawyer or as an accountant or whatever. I do think that they need support, and we probably actually need to be clearer about who can get what from a bank, so that if somebody doesn't have any previous business experience, but they're going into business now, that there's somebody that they can talk to, have a good conversation with, and find out what is it they would be able to get, and then what is it that they can pay back. I think we just need to be very honest about it. I think at the time of the last crash, there was really a lot of la-la land where people thought everything must be okay. It just can't go down. It can.
1: Well, there was
5: does.
1: Enormous trust placed in the banks. You know, if the bank wants
5: Absolutely.
1: To give me a 100% mortgage, or in some cases 120%, well, that must be okay for them and for me. And it wasn't.
5: Well, your bank manager always seemed to wear a lovely navy blue suit of some kind and look great, and the inside of the banks all looked great. But, you know, once the trouble broke out, there weren't that many people there who were in a position to actually salvage the thing, and that's really what happened.
1: And do you think that Irish households have really learned a lesson when it comes to debt and saving? John.
5: Oh, I think there's a large memory in Ireland of what happened, and people don't want to see that happening again. You know, again, you're talking about younger people now. They're going to want to do things and take risks, and you know, it's okay for people to take some risks, but they need to be aware that the cost of money can be very high, and if you want to borrow money, you need to have a pathway to repaying it, because one day the banks will call and you have to repay.
1: Owen is 31 from near Carlow, and he's been in touch with us to say we need to bring back manufacturing. It's very easy to see that the high corporation tax paying companies have propped us up, but the loss of manufacturing is slowly killing us. The high corporation tax paying companies have drawn people away from rural Ireland, and although they pay good wages, it pushes up the cost for everyone and everything as a result. And he's talking about the loss of the Irish sugar industry and the fact that we're yeah. importing everything in that regard now. Is that something that we've neglected, Dan, because we have this very comfortable place that we're in now with this big high tax paying companies from outside of here looking for very qualified staff, and so perhaps we have neglected our manufacturing base?
6: Well, your caller makes a lot of interesting points, and I think there'll be a big debate around that. There is a slight change in the economics profession around the dependence on foreign direct investment. We know it's been a massive benefit to the Irish economy, the tech and the pharma sectors. It was like strapping two jet engines onto an old plane. And they have really, they got us out of the crisis, and they've been the source of all of this tax revenue. So it's been very positive. But are we over-dependent? Are they sucking up resources and employing people that would otherwise go into indigenous homegrown businesses? There is a case for that now. I think we may have become too dependent. But in some ways, that's a good problem to have. But I think it would be better if our economy is more balanced between the foreign companies and homegrown businesses.
1: Yeah, because if we look back at 2006, Joan, we had all of our workers concentrated in construction and in housing at the time. Output had gone up by over 50% between 2001 and 2005. You could argue that it sort of looks the same, you know, there's a different name on the industry.
5: I think the kind of, if you like, the warning thing is that we've had the warning and we've experienced the crash. And I would imagine that almost anybody involved in business is conscious that what looks fantastic can change. And you just have to be ready for that. And also to be careful about how you spend money. And that's a rule in business. So you just have to do that, just as you have to, you know, a family has to do it in their ordinary life, try and guard the money so that they have it for the things that really matter, but then they can have a good time as well from time to time. You know, I don't sound like a total accountant.
1: And is the government currently doing that?
5: I think they could talk to people more and they could get people more involved in what are their own financial plans. Have they a way of saving? Do they want to do up their house, for instance? Do they have to save for that? You know, there's a whole lot of things where information could be available to people and you know, the local bank and credit unions and so on. We now have, I think, much stronger financial institutions, whereas, you know, when the crash came, it turned out that, you know, the emperor had no clothes.
1: But on the state level, I mean, Dan referred to the nightmare scenario of Donald Trump pulling pharma back to the United States. Well, let's say that happens. Would we be back in 2008?
5: First of all, I'm not sure if Donald Trump has the power to do that. He is obviously very close to a lot of the very big tech people. He is the president of the United States. He's very important to them. I think we just have to...